winning races. Now, last week, we read about the attempt by the religious leaders in Jerusalem trying to put Jesus on the defensive by asking him to tell them where he got his authority to do the things that he was doing. But Jesus turned the tables on them by asking them to tell him where they thought John the Baptist got his authority. He then told a parable which exposed their hypocrisy. They were furious with him. His popularity with the people, though, was the one thing that kept them from just dragging him away and having him killed right there on the spot. They needed a way to either turn the common people against Jesus or get the Romans to see him as a threat. And they will attempt to do that very thing in the story that we're going to read this morning. It's probably Wednesday of Jesus' final week of life now. We're in Luke chapter 20, beginning in verse 20. It says, "Keeping a close watch on him, they sent spies who pretended to be honest. They hoped to catch Jesus in something he said so that they might hand him over to the power and authority of the governor." Luke states clearly for us exactly what the religious leaders are up to here. These are the same people who were humiliated by Jesus last week in our study. They have now placed their own spies in the crowd of people who are following Jesus around, listening to his teaching. And these spies have been given a question to ask Jesus that the religious leaders hope will trap Jesus into saying something that will either turn the people against him or turn the Roman authorities against him. The religious leaders have pulled together their best minds to craft a question that's guaranteed to do just that. So in verse 21, it says, "So the spies questioned him, 'Teacher, we know that you speak and teach what is right, and that you do not show partiality, but teach the way of God in accordance with the truth. Is it right for us to pay taxes to Caesar or not?'" Well, this is a tricky question that they ask Jesus. They have obviously stepped up their game since last week after they were beaten so badly by Jesus in their last encounter. If he answers yes, pay taxes to Caesar, it will hurt his image with the common people who resent paying taxes to the Romans. As we have seen the past 2 weeks, Jesus' popularity with the common people has been the one thing standing in their way of having him dragged off and killed before now. If they can chip away at that popularity that he has with the people, it helps their cause a great deal. If he answers no, don't pay taxes, it's going to bring the Romans down on his head because they will see him as someone who's trying to lead a rebellion against the Roman government. And the Romans, they knew how to take care of a troublemaker. They had not become the most powerful force in the known world at that time through their art of compromise and peace child ways. They crushed rebellions quickly and decisively. If the Jewish leaders can use the Romans to do their dirty work for them, all the better as far as they're concerned. So either way, Jesus answers this question, it is going to serve their purposes. They finally have him trapped. Or so they think so. Verse 23, it says, "He saw through their duplicity and said to them, 'Show me a denarius whose portrait and inscription or brand is on it.' 'Caesar's,' they replied." Jesus sees through their scheme and he asks them to bring him a Roman coin, a denarius that's used to pay this tax with. He then asks them whose portrait, whose inscription, whose brand is on that coin. "Caesar's," they say, "the Roman emperor's." Verse 25, he said to them, "Then give to Caesar what is Caesar's and to God what is God's." The answer that he gives them, it avoids the trap beautifully, and at the same time, it teaches a very powerful and important truth. Give to Caesar what is Caesar's and to God what is God's. Verse 26, it says, they were unable to trap him in what he had said there in public, and astonished by his answer, they became silent. So it says they became silent. They finally concede defeat in their war of wits with Jesus here. His answer blows them away in spite of their hatred towards him. They have to respect the greatness of this answer that he gives them. It is simple and yet very profound and weighty. Rather than run from the question, Jesus actually raises it to a whole new level of importance and significance.
He takes their question of earthly scope about paying taxes and then uses it to teach about who we owe ourselves to. He says, give to Caesar what is Caesar's. The governing authorities have a legitimate claim on us, and so does God. Jesus taught to give to each what is rightfully theirs. So long as God's claims on us are not being violated, the claims that the authorities have over us should be submitted to. We have obligations to our governing authorities that have been ordained by God. In Romans 13:1, Paul writes, he says, everyone must submit himself to the governing authorities, for there is no authority except that which God has established. The authorities that exist have been established by God. Consequently, he who rebels against the authority is rebelling against what God has instituted, and those who do so will bring judgment on themselves. For rulers hold no terror for those who do right, but for those who do wrong. Do you want to be free from fear of the one in authority? Then do what is right, and he will commend you, for he is God's servant to do you good. But if you do wrong, be afraid, for he does not bear the sword for nothing. He is God's servant, an agent of wrath to bring punishment on the wrongdoer. Therefore, it is necessary to submit to the authorities, not only because of possible punishment, but also because of conscience. This is also why you pay taxes, for the authorities are God's servants who give their full time to governing. Give everyone what you owe him. If you owe taxes, pay taxes. If revenue, then revenue. If respect, then respect. If honor, then honor. Peter says in 1 Peter 2:13, submit yourselves for the Lord's sake to every authority instituted among men, whether to the king as the supreme authority or to governors who are sent by him to punish those who do wrong and to commend those who do right. For it is God's will that by doing good you should silence the ignorant talk of foolish men. Live as free men, but do not use your freedom as a cover-up for evil. Live as servants of God. Show proper respect to everyone. Love the brotherhood of believers. Fear God. Honor the king. He also said, give to God what is God's. The Bible tells us that we have been made in the image of God. His portrait, his inscription, his brand is on us. Genesis 1:26, it says, then God said, let us make man in our image, in our likeness, and let them rule over the fish of the sea and the birds of the air, over the livestock, over all the earth, and over all the creatures that move along the ground. So God created man in his own image. In the image of God, he created him. Male and female, he created them. If the thing that the Roman emperor's image is on is given to him, then what should be done with the thing that God's image is on? It should be given to God. You and I should be giving our lives to God. Now, I want to return to this subject again in a moment, but first, let's take a look at the next story. The Pharisees and the teachers of the law have taken their best shot here at trapping Jesus, trying to get him to say something that will either turn the people against him or the Romans against him. They have failed. So now a new group known as the Sadducees is going to give their shot. They're going to have a go at Jesus in verse 27. It says, some of the Sadducees who say there is no resurrection came to Jesus with a question. The Sadducees was a party of priests and lay leaders from the elite, the privileged, the affluent of Jewish society. They held really the political power in Jerusalem and were generally not liked by the common people, as you might imagine. They were theologically very liberal for their day, meaning that they didn't respect the traditions of the Jewish elders like the Pharisees did. They considered the five books of Moses to be the only true scriptures, Genesis, Exodus, Leviticus, Numbers, Deuteronomy, the rest of it, the prophets, all the rest of that stuff, doesn't count as scripture in their mind. They didn't believe in the afterlife, which meant that they did not believe in the resurrection of the dead either. They didn't believe in angels. They didn't believe in the direct and personal involvement of God in the affairs of humanity, which meant that they didn't believe in divine intervention or miracles. Now, because the Sadducees didn't believe in life after death or any kind of resurrection from the dead, the question that they manufacture here is designed to point out how stupid and illogical the very idea of a literal resurrection is. So in verse 28, teacher,
They said, Moses wrote for us that if a man's brother dies and leaves a wife but no children, the man must marry the widow and have children for his brother. Now there were seven brothers. The first one married a woman and died childless. The second and then the third married her. And in the same way, the seven died, leaving no children. Finally, the woman died too. Now then, at the resurrection, whose wife will she be since the seven were married to her? Very important question. The whole world hinges on this question. The Sadducees come up with this extreme hypothetical case centered around a provision found in the Mosaic Law, which was intended to ensure the well-being of a widow and also to preserve the family line of the deceased man. The provision they're talking about is found in Deuteronomy 25, verse 5 and 6. It says, if brothers are living together and one of them dies without a son, his widow must not marry outside the family. Her husband's brother shall take her and marry her and fulfill the duty of a brother-in-law to her. The first son she bears shall carry on the name of the dead brother so that his name will not be blotted out from Israel. The Sadducees join this provision together with the doctrine of the resurrection and come up with this ridiculous scenario. This question is really on the same level as questions like, can God make a rock that he can't lift? Or how many angels can fit on the head of a pin? Things that we all really want to know. If your encounters with skeptics of Christianity, they may give you the same kinds of questions as you discuss with them the validity of Christianity, and you can learn perhaps something from the way that Jesus handles this situation in your own encounters with folks who are giving you a hard time. It should be remembered here that the Sadducees who came up with this hypothetical situation were considered experts in biblical interpretation. And we'll see here that a so-called expert can miss the central truth of God's word as easily as anyone else can. So verse 34, here's Jesus' answer to this very difficult question that they pose. He replied, "The people of this age marry and are given in marriage, but those who are considered worthy of taking part in that age and in the resurrection from the dead will neither marry nor be given in marriage, and they can no longer die, for they are like the angels. They are God's children, since they are children of the resurrection." He says the resurrection will bring a new order of existence. The Sadducees had mistakenly assumed that life and existence would always be as we know it today, that they didn't imagine that God had a completely different realm of existence for us to dwell in the afterlife. The Sadducees had a very narrow understanding and appreciation for the power of God. Many people today suffer from the same type of narrow-mindedness about God. They would say something like, if it can't be scientifically observed and verified, then it's impossible or it doesn't exist. But that is a huge assumption for a person to make. The Sadducees' view reminds me of people who imagine heaven to be a bunch of people sitting in the clouds, playing harps all day with stupid smiles on their faces. Well, that kind of heaven is not very compelling to me either. The scripture teaches that no human being has even imagined what heaven is really like. It will be beyond our wildest imagination, our wildest dreams, our wildest fantasies. The level of existence will be so high and so different from what we know now that human speech and thought lack the capacity to express or describe it. 1 Corinthians 2:9, for example, says, "No eye has seen, no ear has heard, no mind has conceived what God has prepared for those who love him." 1 John 3:2 says, "What we will be has not yet been made known, but we know that when he appears, we shall be like him, for we shall see him as he is." He also says that marriage will not exist. Instead, we will be like the angels. There will be no death, so there is no need to replace folks. No propagating of the race is needed. We will have unimpeded fellowship with God. So there will be no need for a close companionship that marriage is designed and supposed to provide for us in this life, because the kind of relationships we'll have then,
the closeness, the intimacy of those relationships will so far exceed anything we have or can have in this world that what we have here is as nothing in comparison to it. 1 Corinthians 13:12, Paul says, "Now we see but a poor reflection, as in a mirror. Then we shall see face to face. Now I know in part, then I shall know fully, even as I am fully known." We will all be married to God in a sense. The church is actually called the Bride of Christ. Now, a concern that may be on the minds of a few of you has to do with some activities that are commonly associated with marriage. Because no marriage implies none of these activities will be taking place in heaven. And some of you might ask, well, what kind of a heaven is that? And my answer is that is a very simple view of heaven. Heaven will be far better than anything, and I mean anything, that you have ever experienced or will experience or could experience in this life. Verse 37, Jesus continues. He says, "But in the account of the bush, even Moses showed that the dead rise, for he calls the Lord the God of Abraham and the God of Isaac and the God of Jacob. He's not the God of the dead, but of the living, for to him all are alive." Before we get into the details of the answer Jesus gives them here, I want us to notice the scripture that Jesus uses to answer their question. He uses a scripture from the book of Exodus, one of the five books of Moses, one of those five books that the Sadducees recognize as real scripture. So he draws from the scriptures that they actually acknowledge. And that's important for us to see that. Jesus directs them back to the story of Moses in the burning bush found over in Exodus chapter 3, verse 1. It says, "Now Moses was tending the flock of Jethro, his father-in-law, the priest of Midian, and he led the flock to the far side of the desert and came to Horeb, the mountain of God. There the angel of the Lord appeared to him in flames of fire from within a bush. Moses saw that though the bush was on fire, it did not burn up. So Moses thought, 'I'll go over and see this strange sight, why the bush does not burn up.' When the Lord saw that he had gone over to look, God called to him from within the bush, 'Moses, Moses.' And Moses said, 'Here I am.' 'Do not come any closer,' God said. 'Take off your sandals, for the place where you are standing is holy ground.' Then he said, 'I am the God of your father, the God of Abraham, God of Isaac, and the God of Jacob.' At this, Moses hid his face because he was afraid to look at God." Abraham, Isaac, and Jacob had long since died when God appeared to Moses at the burning bush. And he said, "I am the God of Abraham, Isaac, and Jacob," not "I was the God of Abraham, Isaac, and Jacob," implying that Abraham, Isaac, and Jacob were still alive in Moses' time and still alive even in our own time. As a side note, I want us to see that Jesus makes a point here over the tense of a single word, a small word. "I am the God of Abraham, Isaac, and Jacob," not "I was the God of Abraham, Isaac, and Jacob." How carefully we need to read our scripture. I love verse 38 because he says, "He is not the God of the dead, but of the living, for to him all are alive." There is eternal life. For the followers of Jesus, even though we die in this life, we will be raised back to life again with God in heaven, where there will be no pain or suffering or death. This is what Jesus came to provide for us, eternal life. His resurrection from the dead would be the first of many. He has gone before us and opened up a new and living way to know God personally and to experience life forever with him. This is the hope that every follower of Jesus has. There's that familiar scripture that we see plastered in every sports event, John 3:16. But it's true. "For God so loved the world that he gave his one and only Son, that whoever believes in him shall not perish, but have eternal life." Verse 39 says, "Some of the teachers of the law responded, 'Well said, teacher,' and no one dared to ask him any more questions." I find this funny. The teachers of the law and the Pharisees, they believed in life after death and the resurrection, and they were constantly at odds with the Sadducees about this stuff. So here, when they see Jesus smoke the Sadducees on this issue of the resurrection, they're just going,
Well said, teacher. Yeah, that's exactly what I've been saying all this time. See, so all of a sudden they're lined up with Jesus on this, and they're going, yeah, take that, Sadducees. They're able to put away their hatred and their desire for Jesus' death for at least a moment.

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1: The Bible says Jesus will save to the uttermost all those who come to him with a heart of faith. It doesn't matter how far we've fallen, for Jesus will save us from the guttermost to the uttermost.
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2: If you hear, maybe you haven't been racing for him. You've not been living for him. You've been living for yourself instead. And you need to change that. You need to change that. Believe me when I say you do not want to lose your sponsorship with God. Because if your sponsorship gets pulled, it's over for you. And this life is our opportunity to make our choice about who we're racing for. Who we're going to live for. If we're going to actually race for our sponsor, the one who has his brand and his image on us, or not. This is our opportunity to do that. Let's live for him. Let's race for him. The race he has for us is so much more meaningful than the race that we run for ourselves. And the prize that he has waiting for us is an eternal prize that far exceeds anything that we can imagine in this life. Race for the one who has his image upon you. Live for the one who has his image upon you.
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6: Welcome to In the Word with Pastor Mike Warren of Gold Country Calvary Chapel in Grass Valley. Enjoy walking verse by verse through the book of Hebrews with its main theme of Jesus Christ being the absolute supremacy to angels and prophets, and Christ's sacrificial death on the cross is superior to temple sacrifices. The writer encourages the Jewish followers of Christ not to return to the practices, but to trust Him, even through persecution. Now, here's Pastor Mike.
7: Did you know, and I read this years ago and never forgot it, that if you took all of the real material that takes the form of the earth, it would fit in a 5-gallon bucket? Because there's more space than there is material. That'll blow your mind. So God didn't have to have a lot to work with to create the universe. In the beginning, God created the heavens and the earth. And they were without form and void. And God said, that's the eternal word. Now you got God the Father. Now you got the eternal word. And God said. And by the way, the Holy Spirit was brewing over, it says, the deeps of this planet. We believe that God is the creator. And because He is the creator, we are obligated to our creator as His creation to serve Him. This is what Paul is saying. And if you are born again this morning and you've been brought back into relationship with the Creator, then I want you to know that your life is not your own. You're bought with a price, and not with the price of silver and gold or precious stones. You're bought with the price of the very precious blood of Jesus Christ. And so Paul is saying, because of this, you ought to serve Him with your whole heart, with your whole life, because it belongs to Him. He rescued you. He saved you. He redeemed you. You don't belong to you. So many Christians think, okay, I got saved, I'll just go to church once in a while, show up every now and then, but the rest of my life is my own. No, it is not. In fact, do you know what the cost of being a disciple of Jesus Christ is? Jesus said, you want to be my disciple? How many want to be His disciple? Raise your hand. You want to be His disciple? The Bible says, then take up your cross, deny yourself, and follow Me. That's what it's required. Your life is not your own. You've been rescued. You've been redeemed. You were in bondage to the wicked one, and Jesus came and took you out of that bondage, out of that darkness, and put you into light. And so Paul is saying, now then, faith is the substance. It's the confidence of things expected. It's the evidence of things not yet seen. And listen, if you want to receive a good report of God, then you will walk in faith. Because through faith, we understand that the worlds, we know where we came from by faith, were framed by the Word of God, so that the things which are not seen are made by the things which do appear. So by faith, Abel. Here's our first example. He's going all the way back to the original man after the fall. You know that after the fall, Adam and Eve were kicked out of the garden. at that moment when they sinned, the Shekinah glory that covered them so that they could stand in the presence of Almighty God. When God the Father would come down in the cool of the evening as he was, you know, tilling the garden and doing the things in the garden and keeping the garden. Oh, and by the way, work was ordained before the fall, so we should never be lazy. Can I get an amen? That didn't cost anything extra, just a side note. We should be those people who love to work. God loved to work. 6 days the Lord worked in creation, the seventh he rested. There should be a day of rest, but we should be people who love to work. We love to create. We're made that way by our Creator. But after he made Adam and Eve perfect because of sin, they lost that. And the Bible says they were kicked out of the garden. They were forced to leave. And the Lord put angels with fiery swords drawn to guard the tree of life, lest they should eat from it and forever be a sinner. And God gave promise at that moment that he would send his son, his only son, and his son would bruise his heel in the process of crushing the head of Satan. And at that moment, God demonstrated his grace and his righteousness, because he slew some animals, probably sheep, and took the skin and the wool and covered their nakedness because they had attempted to cover their own nakedness with fig leaves. See, religion is always an attempt. Here's the point Paul is making. Religion is always an attempt for man to cover his own sin, his own nakedness. And it doesn't work. They covered it, but they still had a knowledge of sin. And so they went and hid themselves. And as the Lord came down in the cool of the evening and he began to call their names, Adam, Eve, where are you? And he had to hunt them down just like he had to hunt us down when we were sinners. Amen? Hey, this seeker-sensitive stuff, it's not in the Bible. No man is seeking the Lord. God sought you. You know, all like sheep have gone astray. There's none righteous, no, not one. Listen, we were running away from him. Can I get an amen? We were running away from him. And he tracked us down just like he did Adam and Eve. And finally they said, well, here we are. Well, why are you hiding? Well, we sinned. What have you done? Well, we ate of the forbidden fruit. The wife you gave me made me do it. No, that's what he says. You know, I think the argument went, Lord, as long as you and me, we were okay, but now the woman you gave me, she made me do it. And then she blames the serpent. Well, the serpent. And the blame game starts. And the justifying starts. And the religion already started because they sowed fig leaves and tried to cover it. And then God gives the promise, I'll send a Savior. Because the wages of sin is blood, I will shed the blood of these animals, and I will cover you. Because when I see the blood, I will pass over you. Because without the shedding of blood, there's no remission for sin. And can you imagine from time to time, you could see the guilt and the shame and just the condemnation. Just no doubt Adam was wearing it. He is the only man, and she was the only woman that really, since creation, understood what it was to walk in the presence of God. And now they lost it. They forfeited it. And God now provides a means for their salvation. But can you imagine from time to time when the guilt and the condemnation would overtake Adam, sometimes he would go build an altar. He'd slay an animal. He'd put it on an altar and he'd offer it to the Lord. And the few times probably Abel and Cain ever saw, you know, contentment in their father's life is when they did that. Because Adam learned that what would be required would be blood. And he would bring that blood offering to God. Just, I'm trusting that you're going to send your son. And here's an example of my trust. In those few moments, he probably had relief. And so as Cain and Abel watches, you got to understand, this is probably where they got the whole thing of the offering. Because it says in verse 4, by faith, Abel offered unto God a more excellent sacrifice than Cain, by which he obtained witness that he was, what is the next word? God testifying of his gift. Now, most scholars believe that that moment fire came down from heaven when Abel offered that gift and consumed it in a way that was tangible, that would testify, I accept that gift. I accept the blood of a lamb for your righteousness. But when Cain offered his, listen, nothing happened. In fact, Cain became so distraught, so angry that his brother Abel's offering was accepted and his wasn't, because he was a farmer, he brought the works of his hands. He brought the fruit of the field and he laid it on the altar, and Abel brings a lamb, a blood sacrifice, and he lays it on the altar, and God accepts the blood sacrifice, but he rejects the work of the hands. And listen, from the very beginning, God is saying to us, I don't accept the work of your hands for righteousness, but I will accept the blood of a lamb. In fact, Cain became so distraught because of it that he rose up and he slew his brother, the first murderer. Because I'll tell you, where there is envy and strife and hatred and murder and backbiting and bitterness and unforgiveness, James says this wisdom does not come from above. It's earthly, it's sensual, it's demonic. And that's what religion is. Because religion wants to keep you from relationship, because the devil knows you can't earn this. But the wisdom that is from above is first peaceable, it's easy to entreat, it's full of mercy and kindness, because it is a fruit of the Spirit. And that's how we ought to walk. So he rejects from the very first offering the works of the hand and only accepts a blood sacrifice for righteousness. For by faith Enoch was translated that he should not see death. Can you imagine? Just so walking with the Lord says, well, there's no other lessons for you to learn. Just come on home. And not because you can't learn. He learned. He so walked with God that he was not found, because God had translated him. He raptured him. He took him. For before his translation, before he was raptured, as it were, he had this testimony that he pleased God. And now he's going to tell us in a few moments how he pleased God. It wasn't because he was so righteous, because I guarantee you that even as we look at Enoch, that he had some problems, because he was the son of Adam. He had received that sin nature from Adam. And that's why the very next verse is in place here. But without faith, it is impossible to please him, to please God. You can't please God without faith. That was probably the thing that Enoch demonstrated. That I believe that what you promised, you're going to perform. I believe that you promised that you would send of the seed of the woman. And by the way, women don't have seed. There's something very miraculous about that. From the seed of the woman. Think about it for a moment. She does not have seed. Something is implanted in her, and it's not the seed of man. It is the Holy Spirit. From the Holy Spirit, I will raise up in her womb a Messiah, a Redeemer, a Savior, the Lamb of God who will take away the sins of the world. And Enoch, through that promise, no doubt said, I believe that. I'm persuaded of that. I embrace that. I know that my condition will not always be this way, because I know that God is going to provide a Redeemer from the seed of the woman. He will come and he will crush Satan's head. He will crush the works of the devil, and he may be bruised in the process. But listen, he's going to make us perfect again. Because without faith, it is impossible to please God. For he that cometh to God must believe that he is God Almighty, creator of heaven and earth, that he rules in the affairs of men, that he reigns transcendent from heaven in the affairs of men, and that one of these days he's coming back, and he's going to send Christ, our Redeemer, our bridegroom, to receive his bride, and we're going to heaven and to our Father's house, where we're going to live forever. By faith, without faith, it is impossible to please him, for they come to him must believe that he is, and that he rewards them that diligently seek him. Now, don't tell me you have faith if you're not diligently seeking him. Don't tell me you have faith and you don't believe in a God that has a right, his, as your creator, to tell you how to live. Faith has an object, and faith is an action word. because I believe in God my Father, because I believe He sent the eternal Word, His Son, to become flesh and dwell amongst us, and He paid the price for my sins, because I put my faith in that, then I am saved. I'm declared righteous, but my faith is in the person of Jesus Christ, and that person tells me, my sheep hear my voice, and they follow no other. That same Jesus tells me that I'm bought with a price, and I'm not my own, I'm to serve Him. So it's not just going to your father and say, give me the keys to the car, Dad, because that's what we're like when we just go to get something. Instead of saying, hey, Dad, can we sit down and talk? I miss you. I want to have a conversation with you. Well, don't you want the keys to the car? Maybe later, but I just want to talk to you. And then it says, by faith, Noah. We'll be able to get through Noah. We'll pick up Abraham next week. By faith, Noah. Watch this. Being warned. See, this is what faith does. Faith not only puts our trust in what God has done for our justification and that work of the Spirit in our life for our sanctification, but also faith warns us. Please circle that. So Noah, being warned. Warned of what? The judgment of God to come. Have we been warned of the judgment of God to come? Yeah. So, by faith, Noah, being warned of God of the things not yet seen, moved with what? Fear. Prepared an ark to the saving of his house, by the which he condemned the world and became heir of righteousness, which is by what? Okay, now, as we tie a knot in this thought this morning, Paul is saying, this is what faith is. Faith is the substance. Faith is the absolute confidence in the thing we're standing on, and it is something that we earnestly expect to happen. It is hope, and it is evidence, and it is real of the things not yet seen. So that's what faith is. We put our faith in Christ. And then he's going to tell us that that's how we become righteous, is putting our faith in Christ. But he's going to tell us putting our faith in Christ is much more than just believing that Christ saved us. It's actually acting upon something, because he has warned us now of the judgment that is to come. Then we get ready. We prepare ourselves. We come out from the world and we don't touch the unclean thing. We serve our Father, the true and living God. We become His sons and daughters. He puts His hand of blessing and protection upon us. So he says this, listen, for by faith Noah, being warned. Are we warned this morning of what's coming? Do we have a clear understanding that God's going to interrupt human history once again and destroy it, and this time with fire, not with water? Do we believe that He's coming for the church before He judges this world? So the question is, are you ready? Are you ready? How many times did Jesus in the gospel warn us? Listen, be ready. Because in a day and hour you think not, I'm coming back. Don't be like the unwise five virgins. Be like the wise ones that have plenty of oil, that are waiting for the bridegroom. And even if you snooze out, listen, when you hear the sound of it, wake up. I think we hear the sound at a distance. Being warned. Noah being warned. He moved. You see, faith is an action word. If you are warned, if you believe in everything that God says, you believe that He is the Creator and that Jesus Christ is the Savior, and you're in Christ Jesus, then you have a warning, and that warning moves us towards something. Do we continue in sin that grace may abound? God forbid! God forbid! We're getting ready through that work of the Spirit for our Father to send His Son, our bridegroom, to take us home. Listen, our citizenship, Philippians chapter 3, verses 20 and 21 says, already exists in heaven, to whence we look for our Savior. Because one of these days, He's coming back for us, that we might get a body like His and we might be translated back to where we belong in heaven. Can I get an amen? Amen. Are you looking for that? Colossians, again, the first chapter I ever memorized, Colossians chapter 3. If you then be risen with Christ, then listen, Christian, you ought to be setting your affections on things above, seeking the things that are above and not the things of this earth. Because your life is dead, it's hid in Christ, who is your life, because when He comes back, you will be found in Him. Amen? That's the only job you have, is to be found in him when he returns. That's pretty simple, amen? Pretty simple. By faith, being warned of God of the things not yet seen. They were things he was told about, but not yet had seen those things. You know why he hadn't seen them? Because it had never rained before. You got to understand, God says, listen, the heart of men is desperately wicked, and I repent that I ever made man upon the earth. And so now, because of the sin, I'm going to destroy it. But you have found grace in my sight, Noah. And so here's what I'm going to do. You build this boat. 120 years he's building a boat. A big boat. And he says, because water is going to fall out of the sky. What? Yeah, water is going to fall because it never rained before. There was a canopy around the earth. And that's why men lived long, because the gamma rays and the radiation from the sun was not beating on us. That canopy covered the earth. And it was the dew from that canopy that watered the plants. That's why we have dinosaurs. You know, reptiles don't quit growing. And so you have a little lizard that turns into a big lizard. And so Noah was warned. He said, water is going to fall out of the sky. And the deeps are going to break open the foundation of the earth. And listen, the highest peak on this planet will be 15 feet underwater. I'm warning you, I'm going to judge. And because he heard the warning, he moved with fear and prepared an ark for the saving of himself and his family by faith. So faith has two aspects to it. Number one, we believe that we are saved by grace through faith. Faith in what? Faith in what Jesus has done for us. Not faith in ourselves. Not faith in a system, not faith in religion, but faith in him. Amen? But that faith in him so stirs in our hearts that when we read the warnings of the Bible, we are moved with fear to be what? Obedient. And then he's going to walk us through many more examples of this. And then he's going to tell us in chapter 12, verse 1, seeing then you are encompassed about such a great cloud of witnesses, people that were born by faith and lived by faith and walked by faith, then now you need to lay aside or cast from you every distraction and every sin that does so easily beset you, and you need to run the race that's been set before you, keeping your eyes on Jesus, the author and the finisher of your faith. Because he's coming back. Listen, gang, guys and gals, I'm convinced. I'm a student of prophecy, been a student of prophecy for 40 years. I am convinced that we're living in the last generation of the church. Look around you and see what's going on. All of the players in Ezekiel 38 and 39, all of the players, as you study through Revelation, are coming to the fore, and America is being diminished. The dollar could collapse at any moment. We're moving to a one-world economy. We're moving to a one-world military system. Listen, I believe that the Antichrist, the man that Satan will possess in the last days as his spokesman, is alive and well somewhere on planet Earth today. And I don't believe that wishful. I believe that from studying the Scriptures. I'm being warned. You're being warned. We're the generation that's going to turn the lights on and lock the doors on this planet. As far as the church is concerned, we're going home. And if you believe that, if I were able to tell you, and I said this to the men on Monday night, if I were able to tell you this morning that the Lord sent Michael the archangel last night to talk to me and said, hey, listen, because you guys there at Gold Country Calvary Chapel, let's just stay true to the word, and I'm just going to give you a heads up. Not next Sunday, but Sunday after, we're going to sound the trumpet. I'm going to sound the trumpet. And Jesus is going to come back for the church. So just in 2 weeks, not this Sunday, not this coming Sunday, but the Sunday after. Let me ask you a question. If you knew that, would you live the next week like you lived the last week? Would you have the same priorities? Would you watch the same things? Would you listen to the same things? Would you do the same things? Well, let's even shorten it up. If you knew that Jesus was coming tomorrow, would you live today the same way you lived yesterday? Or would you be moved with fear? And would you make sure that everything in your life was in order? By faith, Noah being warned of the things he didn't yet see. They laughed him to scorn for 120 years as he built that boat. He said, why are you building a boat? No, because it's going to rain. What's rain? No, well, water's going to fall out of the sky, and the ground's going to break open, and the highest mountain peak will be 15 feet underwater. God's going to judge. They laughed him to scorn until God put Noah, his wife, his three sons, and their three daughters in that ark, and he shut the door, and it began to rain. And now we're told he's going to judge the world again, this time by fire. And one of these days he's going to shut the door. He's going to take us home. Are we ready? Amen? Because faith is an action word. Faith doesn't just save us because we believe in what Jesus did for us. Faith moves us. Amen? It moves us to prepare for the kingdom of heaven. Amen? That's faith.
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2: This is Pastor Robert Briggs of the Union Gospel Mission in Sacramento, and we want to let you know about some changes that are happening in the downtown area near our mission. 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
9: 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And that's what these kids are drinking every single day. But your gift changes that. $1,600 is all it takes to build one of these Jesus wells through GFA World. Maybe you can do that. 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
11: Welcome to today's message from Pastor Justin Soto of River City Baptist Church of Natomas. The example of our Savior being full of grace and truth found in John 1:14 is a pattern that they strive to emulate at RCBC, standing strong in the principles and truths of God's Word with a heart of grace and love interwoven into the fabric of who they are, as illustrated by the message preached. As you listen, prayerfully consider what the Lord would have for you through today's message. 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
12: With me, please, to Genesis 49 from whence Brother Eric read earlier. And we see Jacob in the first part of the chapter. Look at verse 1. It says, "And Jacob called unto his sons and said, gather yourselves together that I may tell you which shall befall you in the last days." We actually stopped just momentarily in this chapter last week because we wanted to finish up on Jacob. And Jacob's getting up in years. He gathers his 12 sons. They're all in Egypt through a series of events. Some of those events we're going to cover next week with the life of Joseph, of course. And that's kind of what brought them into Egypt. And we'll address Joseph just a little bit today. And so verse 1, Jacob says, "I'm calling all my 12 sons together. I'm going to give them kind of the outline of their life and what they can expect moving forward." And he starts in verse number 3 with Reuben, who is the oldest of his 12 sons. As we learned last week, Jacob had 4 wives. From those 4 wives, he had the 12 sons. 6 of those sons came from Leah, and then 2 each from Bilhah, Zilpha, and of course Rachel. And those were the ones that, of course, Joseph was of the of Rachel. But we'll talk about Joseph next week. But he says to Reuben, he's the oldest, he's the firstborn. And he says, "Thou art my firstborn, my might, the beginning of my strength, the excellency of dignity, and the excellency of power." So he's got all these great character traits. Except verse 4 says this, "Reuben, you're as unstable as water. Thou shalt not excel." And great last words for Jacob to give to his son Reuben, and talks a little bit about the things he did. Verses 5 and 6, Simeon and Levi, those are the next 2 sons. So you have Reuben the firstborn, Simeon and Levi, through an assault on another tribe of people. He's referencing in verse 5, it says, "Simeon and Levi are brethren, instruments of cruelty are in their habitation." And verse 7, "Cursed be their anger, for it was fierce in their wrath, for it was cruel." And so you have Simeon and Levi being highlighted here. And then we get to verse number 8, which is the 4th son of Jacob, and we'll highlight him for the message here today. Verse 8, from whence Brother Eric read earlier, it says, "Judah, thou art he whom thy brethren shall praise." By the way, the name Judah means praise. That's what the name means. And your brethren are going to praise you. And it says, "Thou art he whom thy brethren shall praise. Thy hand shall be in the neck of thine enemies. Thy father's children shall bow down before thee," meaning his siblings. A father's children are your brothers and sister, and they are going to look up to you. You are going to lead the way. You are going to be the namesake of this nation, of this family, of this tribe. It's not the firstborn. It's not the secondborn. It's not the thirdborn. It's the fourthborn. Judah becomes the instrumental of the sons of Jacob, so much so, well, let's keep on reading, and we'll see how much so Judah, his significance, his importance. "Judah is a lion's whelp. From the prey, my son, thou art gone up. He stooped down, he couched as a lion, as an old lion, who shall rouse him up. The scepter," or the authority, "of your house, of your posterity, of your lineage, the scepter shall not depart from Judah, nor a lawgiver from between his feet, until Shiloh come, and unto him shall the gathering of the people be." So there's a lot being said here. Let me peel back some of those layers here to illustrate Judah, his significance, and practical principles that you and I can learn from the life of this man by the name of Judah. Now, When you hear the name Judah in the Bible, you got to kind of know when they're talking, because if it's the book of Genesis, it's actually talking about the person Judah. He's a guy. He's a man. It's him. If you go in the book of Exodus and Leviticus and Numbers and Deuteronomy, that is a group of people that are part of his lineage, of his posterity, maybe hundreds of thousands of people that are of his descendants that are gathering and they're nomadic. And then you fast forward into the books of Joshua and Judges and even into 1 Samuel in the early part. Judah is a geographical tribe and of the nation of Israel, an actual dirt, like you'd say California, or like you'd say a state or a geographical region. And then if you fast forward into the kings, it's actually a full nation. And so you'll, depending on when you're reading, if you're reading the book of Genesis, it's a one person, the guy Judah. If you read in, again, Exodus, it's his descendants. He's been dead for 400 plus years, but all of his great-great-grandchildren and great-great-granddaughters and all the lineage of his family would be referenced there. And then, of course, they get their own dirt, their own territory, their own land. And then after Solomon, son Rehoboam, splits the kingdom in two, it becomes the namesake for the whole nation of God's people, the nation of Judah. The northern ten tribes takes the name Israel and keeps that name that we talked about last week. The southern two tribes, it's two nations from that point moving forward in the Old Testament, and then you get the name Judah as the southern nation. So a lot happening here. Let me read a verse for you. Matter of fact, I'm going to read a verse from the book of Revelation. Matter of fact, I'm going to read a verse for you from the book of Revelation that is forecasting things that haven't even happened yet. I'm talking about the future from not the time of Judah, not the time of Jesus, not the time of the book of Acts, but future from the time that I read it right now, the present day. Because in the book of Revelation chapter 4, John the apostle is caught up into the future, and he's able to see a great throne, and he's able to see thousands of thousands worshiping, and he writes about the things that he sees, and those things have yet to happen. And so in the passage of Scripture, it says in Revelation 5, verse 4, "And I wept much, because no man was found worthy to open and to read the book, neither look thereon." The book is going to release the seals that are going to set in motion some events on earth that are literally apocalyptic. I mean, the true sense of the word, not the zombie sense of the word, but the true biblical sense. Matter of fact, in Spanish, the book of Revelation is called, what is it called, Brother Eric? Apocalypsios, or something like that. I don't speak Spanish very well. I asked Brother Eric, and he'll tell us. But the book of Revelation is end-time events that are going to happen. So John is reading about future events, and this reading of the book and loosing of these seals, only one person has the authority to do such a thing. Let me read the verse again. "I wept much because no man was found worthy to open and to read the book, neither to look thereon. And one of the elders said unto me, Weep not. Behold, the Lion of the tribe of Judah." So you're fast forwarding 4,000 plus years back in Genesis chapter 49. Jacob gathers his sons together. Reuben this, Simeon that, Levi that. Then he gets to his fourth born son, Judah. He says, "Judah, you stand apart from your brethren. So much so that through your lineage will come the Messiah." It wasn't through Reuben. It wasn't through Levi. The priests were the Levites, but it wasn't through Levi. It wasn't even through Joseph or Manasseh and Ephraim, the sons of Joseph. It was through Judah, and that's what we read there in Genesis chapter 49. Let me read Revelation 5:4 again for you, and then we'll get you some thoughts here. It says, "And I wept much because no man was found worthy to open and read the book, neither to look thereon. And no one, and one of the elders said to me, Weep not. Behold, the Lion of the tribe of Judah, the root of David, hath prevailed to open the book." So we're seeing kind of the end cap of the story, if you will. We're seeing the beginning cap, the bookends, if you will. Genesis 49, Jacob's calling his sons. He says, "Judah, you stand out from everybody else. And because you stand out from everybody else, it's through you through whom the lineage of the future Messiah will come. And he, the Messiah, he, Jesus, can be referred to by so many names, one of which is this, the Lion of the tribe. And we think of a lion as royalty. We think of a lion as kingly. We think of the lion as the king of the jungle. We think of the lion as representing authority. We think of a lion as being the, you know, quintessential predator. And Jesus, yes, laid his life down as the Lamb of God, and a lamb being docile, a lamb being just innocent, a lamb not knowing, not being fierce, not being ferocious. And Jesus did come in his first coming as a lamb, the Lamb of God, to lay down his life for our salvation. But when he comes back, make no mistake about it, ladies and gentlemen, he is the fierce lion of the tribe of Judah, and rightly so. The Lion of the tribe of Judah. We're looking at Genesis 49. Let's look back a couple things I want to show you, and then I'll get you some points. You can give me that first point there, TK, if you want to. And setting yourself apart. You got 11 brothers, one sister, and two nephews, Ephraim and Manasseh, that are going to be in the mix here pretty soon as well. So you have all these people you're not necessarily competing against, but in a sense you are. How do you set yourself apart, Judah? Why is it you who is the one recognized? Why are you the one who gets to be that that key person, that key figure that's going to be through your posterity will come a Messiah? Well, we're going to look a little bit about how he set himself apart. Let's look at Genesis chapter 49 again, where we read it says, Judah is a lion's whelp from the prey. My son, thou art gone up. He stooped down, he counts as a lion, as an old lion who shall rouse him up. The scepter shall not depart from Judah. Again, the word Judah means praise. We see the reference mascot, for lack of a better word, of his tribe is a lion. And so we see praise as part of Judah's name. And we as Christians ought to be praising God and recognizing his value, his worth, simply by the name Judah, which means praise. Jesus, of course, the Lion of Judah. It says, nor a lawgiver from between his feet until Shiloh come. Now, Shiloh is an interesting word. There's actually a city called Shiloh. As a matter of fact, Shiloh, for like 360 years, could have been the most important city in the Old Testament. And the reason that Shiloh was so significant, now you don't hear about Shiloh very often, but it was very significant because that's where the Ark of the Covenant and the Tabernacle of God was situated. It was mobile as they were nomadic. They possessed their land in the book of Joshua and then in the book of Judges. And then they camped the tabernacle with the Ark of the Covenant in the city of Shiloh for 360 years or so. It was there. Almost as long as Jerusalem. For 400 years, Solomon's temple stood. And that's, again, we think of the temple, we think of Solomon, we think of all that is the Jerusalem and the significance of Jerusalem, and rightly so. And we sometimes forget that Shiloh was the name of the city where before David, remember, he brought the tabernacle from one city to Jerusalem. That city that he brought it from was Shiloh. And so Shiloh is a very important city, but here Shiloh is not representing or referencing the city. It's actually representing Jesus. Shiloh is a name for Jesus. And this is the promise that God gives to Jacob to give to his son Judah, that through your lineage will come Jesus. And that's very, very important to understand. And so we see here that it's Shiloh here is a reference not to the city Shiloh, but, and again, we sometimes name cities after things that are sacred or important. For example, Sacramento, the city we're in right now, is the Spanish word for sacrament. I don't know if you know that or not, but it is. It means sacrament. And I think of a country in Central America, El Salvador. You've probably heard of that country before. The word El Salvador literally means the Savior. What country are you going to go to? I'm going to go to the Savior. They named that country the Savior. Just like Shiloh is named Shiloh because it's a significant city and a lot of great things happen there. And it's an important city, especially in a block of time where a lot of biblical history is not underway. And that's why the lack of significance is maybe that's why many of us didn't know that Shiloh was a city where the ark was. But the significance is there because it did for longer than our country has been alive. Our country is 250 years old minus 2 months or 3 months right now. So we're just shy of 250 years old. So as long as our country has existed, the city of Shiloh was the place where all the work of God took place, because that was the place the tabernacle and all the components of the tabernacle, including the ark and all the Holy of Holies, the holiest place, the brazen altar outside, the courtyard, all those things that happened, they happened in the city of Shiloh. And so there's some great significance here. This Shiloh, of course, is being the reason the significance of the name is because it's referencing Jesus. And just like we take city names and use them to reference something important, that's what we're seeing here in verse 49. Again, it says, I'm sorry, chapter 49, verse 10, the scepter shall not depart from Judah, nor a lawgiver from between his feet, until Shiloh come, and unto him shall the gathering of the people be. So how do you set yourself apart, Judah? You know, Jacob saw something in his son. He saw something in all of his sons. And you'll see, you can read Genesis 49 on your own, and you can look at all 12 sons that he mentions, and he references two grandsons, Manasseh and Ephraim, a chapter prior. A lot of significance going on. There's a lot of things happening here, a lot of moving parts here in Genesis chapter 49. But Jacob saw something in his son. But not only did Jacob see something in his son, I'd submit to you that God saw something in Judah that set him apart. Now, you read the story of Judah, there's nothing spectacular about Judah. Judah's just a normal guy. Matter of fact, when we close out the message in about 15 minutes, I'm going to take you down a road that if Judah were the penman of the Bible, he would probably erase that portion. He doesn't like the story, the last story, his lapse in judgment. But the Bible says that God saw the works of Judah, saw the heart of Judah, saw the direction of Judah, and even though he wasn't perfect, God saw something that was significant. And God sees, Christians aren't perfect people. Matter of fact, we're a bunch of sinners. Matter of fact, if you look to me as your, you know, I'm going to let you down. But if you look to Jesus, he won't let you down. But we let each other down sometimes, and we have shortcomings, and we have pitfalls, and we have things that we do that would, you know, not be characteristic of how a Christian should live, because we're all sinners that fall short of the glory of God. But the Bible says in Proverbs 15:3, the eyes of the Lord are in every place, beholding the evil and the good. The Bible says in Genesis 6:8, Noah found grace in the eyes of the Lord. God told Samuel about when Samuel saw Eliab, the son of Jesse, he said, surely the Lord's anointed. This has got to be the next king. And God said to Samuel, no, it's not that way. It's not the oldest son of Jesse, Eliab. Rather, it is the youngest son of Jesse, David. Because man looks on the external. Because Reuben, even according to what we just read, he was tough and he was valiant and he looked the part. But God sees the heart, and God sees what's on the inside, and God sees the motives, and God sees the genuineness of his people. So God told Samuel, don't look at the, you can look at the outside, you can see Eliab and say, surely the Lord's anointed. But I see the man after God's own heart over yonder looking after those sheep, King David. Setting yourself apart. I would submit to all of us that it might be a good idea for us in the way we conduct our lives to live in such a way that we set ourselves apart. I believe that if a young person who's maybe just getting out of high school or maybe getting into the workforce, I believe if you'll show up and, you know, be respectful and put forth an effort. You don't have to be the most talented person on the workforce. You don't have to be the most educated person on the workforce. You don't have to be the most anything. I believe just by doing what is expected of you, you can set yourself apart. You can set yourself apart in this world. And that's what the word sanctification means, biblically speaking. The Bible speaks so much of sanctification. And sanctification is not a holier than thou, we're better than somebody else mindset. Rather, it's we set ourselves apart. You know the difference between extraordinary, what makes something extraordinary? It's just a little extra. You take ordinary and add a little extra. You go from ordinary to extraordinary. I mean, if you woke up 10 minutes earlier tomorrow and said, you know what, I'm going to get up 10 minutes earlier and I'm going to read this book. Can you give 10 minutes to the Lord? It's just a little bit extra, ladies and gentlemen. You think that's going to matter? I believe it would. You say, I'm already getting up at 7. Well, get up at 6:50 and spend 10 minutes with the Lord. If you got to work and you were all ready for work when you punched the clock. We used to work at a trucking company, and all these guys, they would run in. They'd hit the clock at 4 p.m. when they were supposed to, when their shift started. They'd run into the break room. They'd put on their steel-toed boots. They'd put on all their work gloves and all those things. And about 4:15, they'd get their first load. But I'll tell you who advanced. The ones who got there at 3:45. And they were all ready to go, and they punched the clock because that little extra takes you from ordinary to extraordinary. You don't have to be talented. You don't have to be gifted because most of us aren't. But you have to show up, and you have to grow up, and you have to shut up sometimes. And you'll move up because it's that little extra. Go to school and put the little effort in. I'll tell you something. If you're still in school as a teenager, I'll tell you what I did, and I'm not by any stretch of the imagination showcasing myself because I have so many shortcomings. But one thing I did do right is this. I'd go to class, and I would get there because you get like 10 minutes between the next class. And I would do the work from the previous class. And then when the teacher got done with his lecture or her lecture, and they have about 30 minutes to do your work, I'd do the work during that 30 minutes because you could sit there and talk with your friends. And it was weird. I never had any homework. I did it in class. And I tell you what, set yourself apart by doing something a little bit extra. How about this? Families. We need good representation of Jesus Christ. And he's the one who gave us a father and a mother and children in the home. And by the way, that's his design, just so you know. He has the right to write the rules. He has the right to set the parameters. And he has done so in his word. And I tell you what, we're just a bunch of sinners saved by grace. But one thing we can do, we can just put forth a little extra effort. I mean, look at Reuben. He's in the Bible. He's just like, man, he looks the part. But he's unstable. Simeon and Levi, you guys are angry all the time. Judah, you got something different. You set yourself apart, Judah. I want to show you some passages of Scripture here. Let's go back to Genesis 44. A few books back. Let me give you a little story really quickly. All these brothers hated the youngest brother at the time, whose name was Joseph. He was special. We'll talk about him next week. The 10 older brothers hated their younger brothers so much, maybe from some favoritism. We'll get to that next week. Joseph. But they saw him coming, and they said, there's our little pipsqueak brother. Let's get him. And they took him, and they were going to kill him. And one of the 10 said, guys, maybe we shouldn't kill him. Maybe we should just, there's a caravan of Ishmaelites coming. We'll sell him as a slave to go into Egypt. That's not the nicest thing to do. And I tell you, Judah's not

0: Here's today's word of encouragement with pastor and attorney, Mosley Collins.
1: The Bible says that when Jesus came to his own received him not. But as many as did receive him, to them he gave the power to become the children of God. What a wonderful thing that comes from receiving Jesus as Savior.
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2: Of atonement. I'm willing to give my freedom and my life for somebody else's. Who does that sound like to you? Jesus. Look at Genesis 44. Again, I'm not giving you the whole story. Most of you know the whole story, but if you don't, come back next week. We'll talk about these stories on when we talk about Joseph. Could have done Joseph, then Judah, but I felt like Judah was the next one to go to. Verse 18. Then Judah came near unto him, this master.
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4: 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Life is not always peaceful. Wars happen. Conflicts rage. Lives are lost. The news is inundated with updates. Issues are turned inside out, angle upon angle scrutinized. In the midst of opposition to war, we can all agree. 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

0: hundreds, if not thousands, of lives today. 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That is hundreds, if not thousands, of people who will have clean drinking water for the first time in their life. You can make that happen. $1,600 builds the well. Maybe you can do all $1,600. Maybe you can do a portion of it. Whatever you can give, would you give right now at thewordsacramento.com?
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3: 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We don't have to be angry. We don't have to be belligerent. We certainly don't have to be violent, but we have retreated long enough. We have to serve the Lord.
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3: When the Israelites saw the great power the Lord displayed against the Egyptians, the people feared the Lord and they put their trust in God and in Moses, his servant. I'm pretty sure Moses had that verse embroidered on a pillow in his tent. Because that was kind of the highlight of this experience for him. In the celebration that the people came after that, there's a statement made about God that I think we should take note of and remember for our own generation. It's Exodus 15:3. It says, the Lord is a warrior, the Lord is his name. This notion of the people of God and conflict, they're not separate, folks. We've peeled some individual verses out of the Bible and tried to imagine that God's a pacifist. Heard somebody trying to argue the other day that God was a socialist. I mean, you can find a verse, but you can find a verse to prove anything. You understand that? If you can pull a verse out of context, you can prove anything you want to with your Bible. One of my favorite stories is about a man that was saying, God, I desperately need direction. Lord, won't you show me what to do? He said, I'm going to open my Bible and trust you for direction. And he looked down and he said, Judas went and hanged himself. He said, oh, God, I know that couldn't be you. I know that's not your direction, Lord. I'm sure I was just anxious, but I need to hear from you. But he looked down and he said, go thou and do likewise. Folks, pulling verses out of context, you can prove anything you want to prove. Reading your Bible in an intentional way, even through the parts that aren't exciting, is a very important part of getting to know the character of God. God is a warrior because he understands there's a conflict in the earth. Not principally between nation states or empires or even ideologies. The root of the conflict in the earth is spiritual. Satan and his kingdom of darkness are alive and well on planet earth. And Satan opposes the purposes of God. And the only way he has of really striking out at God, having forfeited his place in heaven, is to destroy the apple of God's eye, the pinnacle of creation, humanity. And so Satan's greatest way to strike back at God is to destroy human beings. He's very effective at that. He does it with temptation, inviting us into ungodly things, ungodly attitudes, ungodly behaviors. God hates sin because it destroys people. And you and I need to be aware that God is a warrior. That even though God recruited Moses and gave him a God assignment, a God-sized assignment, and that the power of God was present in the most remarkable ways, unprecedented ways in all of human history to deliver these former slaves of Egypt, there was a steady string of criticism directed at Moses. Look at Exodus 15. When they came to Marah, Marah is just a transliteration of a Hebrew word. It means they take the letters of a Hebrew word and they put them into English. The word Marah means bitter. So when you read Marah, just say bitter. They came to bitter. What do you think they're going to find at bitter? They couldn't drink the water because it was bitter. You're scholars. And they put in parenthesis just in case you didn't have any help. That's why the place is called bitter. So the people grumbled against Moses and said, "What are we to drink?" What you should remember is that God led them to Marah. God led them to a bitter place. They're following a pillar of cloud by day and a pillar of fire by night. It's not just Moses with his personal GPS. God led them to a place where the water was undrinkable, in the desert. And the whole nation complained, and Moses cried out to God, and God showed Moses a solution, and the water was made sweet. Do you have an imagination that God could lead you or me through bitter places? It's where we learn about his ability, his character. It's where we learn to overcome our selfishness. Folks, I don't ever want difficult. Remember when I was a kid, my parents had this goofy notion about maturing. They were always interested in my brothers and I maturing. I don't ever remember my brothers and I getting together, absent my parents, going, "How could we mature today? What could we engage in today that would cause all the adults around us to think, my, they're mature?" Never happened. I don't think it would happen today if you got us all together. Had no interest in that. And I think we're much like that with the Lord. I don't think we're really interested in maturing in the Lord, growing up in the Lord. We want the blessings of God. We want God to nuke our enemies. We want God to cause everything we touch to prosper and just do very well, absent any challenges. I'm not interested. God led them to Marah. And you and I have a choice at this point. We can complain or we can seek the Lord. Some of us need a change of heart. We're AWOL because we don't like the course God put us on. So we just quit. We didn't deny it. We didn't burn our Bible. We didn't renounce our faith. We just stepped back. I want to invite you to engage again. Look at Exodus 16, verse 2. In the desert, the whole community grumbled against Moses and Aaron. The Israelites said to them, "If only we had died by the Lord's hand in Egypt." No, in Egypt, you'd have died by the Egyptians' hands. "There we sat around pots of meat and we ate all the food we wanted. But you brought us out into the desert to starve this entire assembly to death." Again, what a happy group of people. I need to point out the obvious, and I hope by now it is obvious. And if you've been reading Exodus, it's overwhelming because I've just given you a slight sample. When you serve the Lord, Moses is serving the Lord. And not just Moses, Aaron, there's a whole tribe, a whole group of people working diligently. When you serve the Lord, the voices in response will not always be encouraging and appreciative. "I went into my office and I said I believed in Jesus, and people got torqued up." No duh. The voices are not always going to be receptive. Serve the Lord anyway. Don't allow ingratitude or a lack of recognition or expressions of suspicion. Those who will impugn your motives, give expression to dissatisfaction, whatever, deter you from God's purposes. If reading it in the Bible isn't enough, your personal experience will inform this. I remember this church came from a Bible study in my parents' home. Such a wonderful story. They put it in a book. You just read it and go, oh, that's sweet. May I tell you the rest of the story? Just a little bit. My brothers and I were not big fans of said Bible study. We didn't want strangers coming in our house once a week. Because the house wasn't that big, and they occupied the room where the television was, and we didn't have multiple televisions. And we didn't want to be locked away like something to be hidden in the closet while they had Bible study. And they didn't have good small group leader training. They didn't have a 60-minute Bible study with a formal beginning and a formal conclusion. They thought they should just stay until. It was awful. And there wasn't a church to provide childcare, so when somebody in the group had kids, guess what? They wanted us to engage with those kids that we didn't like. And we told them we didn't like it. It wasn't like we said, oh, we think it is so amazing that you're opening our home to invite people into the kingdom of God and help them be grounded. We're so grateful God gave us parents like you. May you be blessed and prosper. It didn't go that way. We complained and chirped and barked. Nobody cared, but we tried. And when you and I sign up to serve the Lord, and I'm not talking just in the context of church. I mean, it may be a small group. You know, we get offended. I got my group together and somebody in the group was not happy. Did you hear Jesus? He said if you get out beyond a group of carefully recruited people, they may just flat out hate you. I think we understand that. So we go AWOL. Or if you say we're going to have one meal a week at our kitchen table, it's going to intrude on somebody's schedule. Because you may ask them to do something like really outlandish, like help me clean the table. I don't want to sit with you and have a meal. Or to practice hospitality. Well, I'd have to clean the house. Yeah, I know. It's just awful serving the Lord. Serving often feels inconvenient. Many times your friends will not be voices of affirmation. The Lord is our audience. We serve at His pleasure. Our ambition is to be pleasing Him. I don't know what's happened to us, church. And you're the best group of servers I know. When we have opportunities and we present those things to you, our routine is to have an abundance of people. More people raise their hands and say, we'll help. So I didn't come to scold you. I came to point you towards a behavior that will open your life to God in a way that I don't know anything else that will. Serving is an expression of humility. And I'm not talking about principally through the context of organized church activities, but the context of your life. Go to work to serve the Lord. Go to school to serve the Lord. Go into the groups of your friends in social settings to serve the Lord. Folks, I belabored the point a bit. I want us to all to understand if we choose to serve the Lord, if we take the name of Jesus on our lips and we want to live out a biblical worldview, if we want to be salt and light in our world, and you do it beyond the context of your private prayer closet, not everybody will applaud. I'm ashamed that for decades in the public square, in the corporate boardrooms, when we mentioned the name of Jesus, if someone raised their hands and said we were offended, we were told that we should retire, we should be quiet, that we shouldn't bring our faith into those public places. And we quietly and demurely said, okay, and we withdrew our faith. Until we find ourselves now where our corporate boardrooms are filled with very ungodly worldviews. And the public square is filled with a group of ideas that are competing that are none of them godly. They mutilate our children. I'm ashamed that we withdrew, and we're going to have the courage to walk back into all those places and say our faith and our worldview has a right in the public square and in the corporate boardroom and in the halls of the universities and the hospitals and the courtrooms. We don't have to be angry. We don't have to be belligerent. We certainly don't have to be violent, but we have retreated long enough. We have to serve the Lord.
2: We'll be right back. But first, Pastor Allen wants to share a limited edition commemorative set to help you celebrate God's faithfulness to our nation.
3: Hey, we're celebrating this year the 250th anniversary of the signing of the Declaration of Independence. What a wonderful privilege we have. You know, God has blessed our nation so many good things. People say to me, well, our whole history's not good. Well, folks, you know, my history's not great. Your family history's not perfect. But you love your family. You love your children. In spite of our weaknesses, well, our nation hadn't been perfect. But through that whole story, the goodness of God is evident. It still is. Let's ask God to bless America again.
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3: The patterns we have in Scripture are not patterns of thunderous applause from all the people. Even those who are benefiting from the expressed power of God were grumbling their way through the process. Ultimately, they forfeited their opportunity. You see, when you're choosing whether you're going to serve the Lord or you're going to grumble, I would caution you. You can grumble your point right out of the blessing of God. But if you're in a place and everybody's not cheering for you and you understand that it's not universal support for your quiet, persistent expressions of your faith, I want you to know it doesn't mean God has abandoned you or you're outside of His assignment. I brought you just a sampling from Jesus and His friends in Matthew 26. It's a discussion about Jesus. It said the chief priest and the elders of the people assembled in the palace of the high priest. You would expect that to be a pretty godly place. You've got the chief priest and the high priest, and they're gathered in the home of the high priest. You're thinking this is like a pretty kosher Bible study. Then they plotted to arrest Jesus in some sly way and to kill him. But not during the feast, they said, or there may be a riot amongst the people. A lot of people liked what Jesus was doing. In fact, the majority of the people, more people were for him than against him. But the people who were against him were powerful and persistent. You know, it's fashionable these days to say the Jews killed Jesus. Not the majority of them. A handful of very determined, powerful, politically connected people organized Jesus' execution. The Romans killed him with the blessings of the Jewish leadership in Jerusalem. It's not just Jesus. In Matthew 14, Herod, one of the governors of a region of Israel, son of Herod the Great. Herod had John, this is John the Baptist, had him arrested and he bound him and he put him in prison because of Herodias, his brother Philip's wife. For John had been saying to Herod, it's not lawful for you to have her. Herod had married his brother's wife and John had the temerity to say in public, you shouldn't be doing that. So Herod wanted to kill John. John could have lived to be a much older man if he would have just done polite Bible studies about Moses. And you and I have had the imagination, if we just don't say anything about Jesus, if we leave our Bibles at home, if we segment our lives. I mean, we can worship with enthusiasm, we all get together, and then we can just quibble about whether we worship the right way. that we can honor the Lord. After all, we're born again. We've said that prayer and we took a dip in the pool. And again, I'm an advocate for conversion and an advocate for baptism and an advocate for being filled with the Spirit and an advocate for all of those things. But the point of all of those things is to enable us to serve the Lord with our lives. God sent Moses back to Egypt to go see the most powerful person in the nation and say, "Let my people go." Surely we can have the courage to say, "Don't mutilate our children." Marriage is between a man and a woman. What's sexually moral and immoral is not a cultural distinction. It comes to us from the pages of Scripture. And the hardest place to talk about that is in the context of our homes. Because we all understand there's consequences. And because of the proliferation of ungodliness, those consequences are closer to us than they've ever been. But it's because we've been silent for so long. We've been AWOL for so long. We haven't been at the kitchen table with our kids when they were young, helping them to understand biblical values in a way that they could withstand the assault that they're going to get when they get to the university. And now we've got to go do some heavy lifting. Let's serve the Lord, church. Herod wanted to kill John, but he was afraid of the people. They considered him a prophet. More people were for John than were against him. But John brought the ire of some powerful people. In Acts chapter 5, they called the apostles in. And they had them flogged. Flog's an old English word. They had them beaten with whips. Their backs laid open. They ordered them not to speak in the name of Jesus. Cancel culture's not new. They got deplatformed. And the apostles left the Sanhedrin. That's the august body who condemned Jesus, rejoicing that they had been counted worthy to suffer disgrace for the name of Jesus. Disgrace is an interesting word to me. The little prefix dis means without. They rejoice that they were willing to be without grace. In the public setting, the power brokers in the city of Jerusalem, the most important city in the nation of Israel at that time, had fallen from grace. They weren't welcome anymore. They've been marked. They've been identified. They're going to be shunned. They've been physically tortured. We are without grace in this city. It seems to me for far too long, we would do almost anything we could to maintain a position of grace, hide our faith, hide our affiliation. We've been AWOL a bit. But it didn't start in the public square. It started in our homes and in our lives. We thought, well, if we can just, you know, if we can have a job and earn what we want to do and put our kids where we want them to go and they can get on the teams we want them to get on, we'll go to church from time to time. We'll do our church stuff, but we're going to live like everybody else. God's called us to be different. Moses, I need you to go back to Egypt and help those people out of darkness. God called us to the 21st century to say to the people living in the dark, there's a better way. There's a better way. There's a better way. I know I'm preaching to the choir a bit, but the choir once in a while needs a good sermon. I'll close with one last passage. It's God's verse of preparation for us. It's 2 Timothy 3. Paul is coaching a young man. He's mentoring him. 2 Timothy, Paul writes from a Roman prison cell. He's awaiting trial and most likely execution. And he says to Timothy, everyone who wants to live a godly life in Christ Jesus will get chocolate cake. Everyone who wants to live a godly life in Christ Jesus will be what? Persecuted. Everyone. There's going to be some pushback. Why? It's not about governments. It's not about politics. There's a spiritual conflict in the earth. And if you identify with Jesus, and when you claim him as Lord of your life, you have identified with him. You inherit an adversary. I don't like that. It has nothing to do with what you like. And because of that affiliation, there will be resistance to you. Don't be frightened. Don't be discouraged. Greater is the spirit within you than the spirit that opposes you. God is more than able. As you read the book of Exodus, God fed and watered more than 1 million people without Costco or Sam's. There were no emergency rooms and they were healthy. There were no pharmacies. There was no universal health care. God took care of them. The greatest challenges were internal, inside the camp. Occasionally there's some external group of people, the The Amorites are going to swell up and not cooperate, and God dispatches them rather expediently. The outside source, the threats are pretty easily addressed because our God is a warrior. The greater challenges are internal, and that's still true with us today. The greatest battles are inside of us. Lord, I forgive because I need to be forgiven. Lord, I repent because I've chosen some wrong paths. God, I've been silent because I didn't want to face the pushback. God, I haven't served because I was clever enough to know that everybody probably wouldn't applaud and I'd just rather be quiet. I didn't want to be a voice in a community. I didn't want to be a voice in a place. I didn't want to identify with my faith. I wanted to have a private conversion. And I want to invite you today, Memorial Day, while we remember those people who have given their lives in service of our nation, raised their hands. I was in a museum recently and I saw a photograph of one of those Higgins boats that was headed towards the beaches of France. And it looked to me like they were children in that boat. And I couldn't help but put names to them because I have people that I care a great deal about that are in those age ranges today. And I thought those young people climbed in those boats willingly. Surely we can take the name of Jesus with us. You don't have to be angry, but we have to be willing to tell the truth. We're waiting for the ungodly to change, and if the people of God will change, there's no pressure beyond us that can thwart the purposes of God breaking forth in the earth.
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9: This is Pastor Robert Briggs of the Union Gospel Mission in Sacramento, and we want to let you know about some changes that are happening in the downtown area near our mission. 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
0: It's interesting how so many problems can be linked together and so many problems can be solved with one simple solution. 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
14: 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I'm David Jay, thanking you for joining us today as we listen, learn, and are challenged by God's Word, the Bible. 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If we're always feeling unhappy or dissatisfied, that's something that the Christ follower really has got to learn to control. You see, discontentment comes when our focus is not on the right things, when we focus on what we don't have instead of what God has already given us, or compare ourselves to others, or expect life to go our way, our complaints overshadow the good things in our lives. So today, Pastor Jack teaches that true contentment comes from trusting in God's plan for our lives, and by being thankful right now and not waiting until things improve. When our focus is on the Lord, discontentment loses its power. Now with his message called Discipline of Discontentment, here's pastor and Bible teacher Jack Hibbs.
16: Hebrews 13:14 says, "For here we have no continuing city." Did you know that? "But we seek the one to come." Did you know Abraham went looking all around for a city whose builder and maker is God? I love that. There's no city in this world that's going to make us content. Oh man, I'm moving to Bel Air. Big deal. We're waiting to move to a place where they use gold for asphalt. Can you imagine you're going to open your door in heaven? Oh man, step outside. Angel goes flying down the street. What do you think it's going to be like? I don't think it's going to be like some strange dream where we're wearing these, you know, robes that kind of just fade away into nothing, like gas. It's like, I don't think so. I think the millennium, how he's going to restore the earth. I think things that you and I love, blue skies, mountains, it's going to be beyond, Paul said, it's beyond what you can ask. I mean, it's beyond what mind can imagine or eyes can see or ears can hear. It's beyond all that. I think it's going to be amazing. It's heaven, man. It's going to be incredible. It's our city. Psalm 16:11 says, "You will show me the path of life, and in your presence is fullness of joy. At your right hand are pleasures forevermore." How cool is that? And then Matthew 6:33, Jesus said this. This is the verse for our culture forever. Matthew 6:33, "But seek first the kingdom of God, and all these things will be added to you. His righteousness and all things will be satisfied." Number three, recognizing that spiritual discontentment can be bad. Spiritual discontentment can be bad. This is the most often associated, I would say, with bitter people, wounded people in heart. Listen to me. This is serious. This is a grave danger for our soul. And we must regard that enemy, bitterness, discontentment of the spirit, in a negative way. Not longing for God, but either not wanting God or holding God in some lesser degree. Remember how the Bible says that the first commandment is that you shall love the Lord your God with all of your heart, soul, strength, and mind? That's what's required. That's why the born-again experience is necessary for heaven. We must guard, though, our hearts against, listen, the scars of pain and hurt that come to each and every one of us. Church family, listen, just get this into your head. There will be people in your life, Christians, who will hurt you and wound you. It's going to happen. Oh, Pastor, don't say that. It's going to happen. Notice that I said this. Guard our hearts against the scars of pain and hurts. Why? Because hurts are impossible to avoid. Some of you who live in some dream world, you say, "No, I'm never going to be hurt. My life, you know, what's Paul Simon say? My life's an island, I'm a rock, and a rock feels no pain." The only person who doesn't feel any pain is somebody who's dead. Just understand this. If you get hurt by people, and you will, listen, you're here tonight, but if all the Christians who are at home right now sucking their thumb or licking their wounds because somebody hurt their feelings 6 months ago or 10 years ago, right? They're not fellowshipping with God. They're not being used by God. They're in a spiritually retarded or, you know what I mean by it. They're not advancing. They're going backwards. They're in a retarded state, a suspended state of spiritual growth. Imagine if people tonight said, "You know what? I'm just going to take what all my hurts and pains and all the stuff that people have done to me, I'm just going to leave it with God and I'm going to follow Jesus with all my heart." Do you realize there will not be enough churches in America to house all those wayward people? And the wayward people predominantly are blaming others for their carnal situation. That will never fly with God. We've all been hurt. We have been misrepresented. We've been attacked. We've been maligned. Well, you name it. What are you going to do about it? Take the scars and give them to God. Let him rub the balm of Gilead on them. He'll take care of them. Listen, to not do that is to never grow up. And you know how birds of a feather flock together? Well, whiny spiritual wimps will flock together. And then you just to each other. And it's on. And it just never stops. I don't know about you. I do know about you. We don't have time for that. No, think about it. We can go to people and say, come on, let's go. If I've wronged you, please forgive me. I'm forgiving you. Let's go. Let's go build a house for Jesus. Let's go take care of the people in Mexico. Let's go something. Let's get going. Don't let the enemies rob you and steal from you anymore. Why are you letting, and one of those people hurt me? Of course people hurt you. But why are you letting them still have so much power over your life? I will not. You fall right into the hands of the enemy. Bitterness, discontentment, yes, can be very bad spiritually. In Matthew 13:15, the Bible says, for the hearts of this people, Jesus said, have grown dull. Their ears are hard of hearing, and their eyes they have closed. Isn't that sad? It speaks about willful disobedience. Hebrews 5:11. This is actually, if you know the Greek language here, it's actually comical. It's very funny looking. In Hebrews 5:11, it says, you have become dull of hearing. The word dull means to have lard. The word means to have lard hanging out of your ears. You've stuffed your ears with lard so that you cannot hear anymore. And you see Jesus, he's going. And you can't even hear anything. And what will do that? Bitterness, resentment, spiritual discontentment. People will say things like this, well, Christianity never worked for me. As though Christianity is the problem. The Holy Spirit, I don't know where he's at, but, oh, he's fine. It's you. You see? And so here's the fix for that. Hebrews 3:13 says, but encourage one another daily. I hope you have friends in your life, Christian friends, that will encourage you daily. As long as it is called today, that speaks about imminency while we have it. We only have today. So that none of you may be hardened by sin's deceitfulness. Pursue peace with all people and holiness, without which no one will see the Lord. Looking carefully, lest anyone fall short of the grace of God, lest any root of bitterness spring up and cause trouble, and by this many become defiled. Wow. And number four, we'll end with this. The discipline of discontentment is recognizing that spiritual discontentment can be a very, very good thing. It can be a very good thing. Like physical discontentment can be a very good thing, so with spiritual. By the way, think of this. Mankind's, the human race's discontented heart because of the fall. But God will change that. Listen to this. This is a beautiful, beautiful event. In Mark chapter 9, verse 23, Jesus said to the man, if you can believe, all things are possible to him who believes. And listen to this beautiful response. This is spiritual discontentment that is good. Verse 24, Mark 9, immediately the father of the child cried out and said with tears, Lord, I believe. What does he say? Help my unbelief. Have you ever prayed? Have you ever told God that? I can't tell you how many times I've prayed that prayer. God, I believe, but help my unbelief. And you know, when you pray that prayer and you mean it with tears, I mean, you have to cry about it, but mean it. The Lord will say, all right, watch this. Come here, take my hand. And he'll walk you through it. And your faith gets bigger.
17: 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And now, let's get back to today's message. 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
16: Ecclesiastes 3:11. I love this verse. This is why, listen, you guys, when you share with people, be bold about it. I don't mean be rude, but be confident. When you share Jesus with people, please listen to this. My wife was such a sweetie. We were either engaged or we had just gotten married. And she used to work at State Farm Insurance in Costa Mesa off the 405 freeway. Huge thing. And she would share Jesus with people. And they would say, "Oh man, leave me alone. What was this big saying back then? You Jesus freak." And so she'd call me. "What's the matter? I was sharing with this person and they told me to, you know." So what are you crying for? "Well, you know, it hurts." It was so cute. But Lisa, I mean, it's okay. You just keep sharing. I can't share again. Yes, you will share again. Listen, this is the way it works. And someone rejecting the witness of Jesus, that loyalty and service to the Lord, even in the rejection, is just as valuable as the person accepting the Lord. We are ministers and ambassadors of his truth. No matter what they decide, listen, we're not to make people make decisions. If that were the case, we'd be Muslims. I mean, right? Convert. We preach the gospel. The decision's theirs. I mean, truly. There's no compulsion. We invite the world. We plead. Jesus says, listen. He says, "What shall I like in this generation? I have played music and you didn't sing. I played the flute and you did not dance. I've asked you to come and you would not come." So then he turns to his disciples in that parable and he says, "Go out now, seeing how the children will not come that I've invited. Go out now to the highways and the byways and to the hedges and invite as many people as you can. Invite them all. All who will come, invite them all." Amazing. Spiritual discontentment is a very good thing. When you wake up to the fact that you can't save yourself, that Jesus is the only way, that religion's not the answer, a relationship is. Spiritual discontentment is when you look around and you say, "You know what? There's got to be something more to life." And Ecclesiastes 3:11 says this, that he has made everything beautiful in his time. And here it is. He has put eternity in their hearts. That's why when we share with people, we need to be bold. They are all, are you listening? And a lot of young people over here. Listen, okay, I went over there. When we share with people, don't tiptoe around about it and apologize for it. You share, while it's still somewhat legal to share, you share. Because God has put eternity in their hearts. They may go, "I don't believe it." Inside, they're going, "Man, I want to believe that." When you say, "Jesus died on the cross for your sins, I'm not a sinner." And inside they're going, "I am a huge sinner." I'm telling you the truth here. And when you say, "But Jesus rose again from the grave," they'll go, "He did not, that's ridiculous." And the Holy Spirit is inside talking to them, "Hey, everything they're saying is true. It's a fact." Why? Because God has put eternity in the hearts of every human being. That's why every human being, listen, this is going to upset people. I know, because I get emails. Every human being is religious. "Oh, Pastor, I'm an evolutionist." And your religion takes more faith than any one of ours. At least my religion's founded upon a fact. Almost done. John 2:13 says, "Now the Passover of the Jews were at hand, and Jesus went to Jerusalem, and he found in the temple those who sold oxen and sheep and doves and money changers doing business. And when he had made a whip of cords, he drove them out of the temple with the sheep and the oxen and poured out the changers' money and overturned their tables. And Jesus said to those who sold the doves, 'Take these things away. Do not make my Father's house a house of merchandise.'" Here's the punchline, verse 17. "Then the disciples remembered that it was written, 'Zeal, the zeal for your house has eaten me up.'" That's spiritual discontentment. You don't think of Jesus having spiritual discontentment, do you? When Jesus walked in the temple, he was so disgusted with what happened to the house of prayer. That in his actions, the disciples remembering, because they're good Jewish students, they knew the word. The zeal of the Lord hath eaten me up. The zeal of God is consumed me with grief. Jesus is fulfilling the scripture. For the Lord shall suddenly come to his temple, said the Old Testament prophet. And so I give you this last couple of verses. Here it is. Philippians 3:7. We end with this. But what things were gained to me, spiritual discontentment in Paul's life is a good thing. But what things were gained to me, these I counted loss for Christ. Yet indeed I also count all things lost for the excellence of the knowledge of Christ, Jesus my Lord, for whom I've suffered the loss of all things and count them as rubbish, that I may gain Christ, not that I have already attained. Notice this discontentment. Or am already perfected, but I press on, that I may lay hold that which Christ Jesus has laid hold of me. Brethren, I do not count myself to have apprehended, but one thing I do, forgetting those things which are behind and reaching forward to those things that are ahead. I press toward the goal for the prize of the upward call of God in Christ Jesus. Last verse, Psalm 17:15. As for me, I will see your face in righteousness. That's in the future, in eternity. I shall be satisfied when I awake in your likeness. We must live with eternity in our hearts. And with that being our roadmap, we will be content. iPhone, iPad, Cadillac, Gucci, I don't know what's out there, but it won't matter. Because what shall it profit a man, Jesus said, if he get an Xbox and lose his own soul? What shall it profit a woman if she gets an unlimited Nordstrom's gift card and loses her own soul? You'll only be discontented. Better to have God than to die in this world with everything. He who dies with the most toys wins nothing. Father, we thank you for your word. And right now, tonight, we just pray that this message would realign our soul, our mind, our affections, our passions, our desires. And Father, that we would see everything in light of eternity. And it's getting pretty easy, actually, Lord, when we look around this world. We see nations, economies failing. Much of Europe, we see what's happening, Lord, in certain parts of the Orient and in America. The world is in tremendous pressure, and yet we know our Bibles. The Bible makes it very clear even that the Antichrist will ride in a wave. Daniel warns us of economic peril, and he'll have the answers. So we look around this world and we say, Lord, everything is right on time. Everything's right on target. Cause our hearts, Father, to be in tune with your will. Right now, Lord, I pray that we would just yield to you now. And while heads are bowed and eyes are closed, maybe right now you are one of those people tonight that are saying, man, this is true stuff and I need Jesus. Jesus Christ wants you personally to know him. He wants your sins forgiven. That's why he gave his blood, that you can have your sins forgiven. But you and only you can take him up on that offer. And maybe tonight is your night. Imagine we come to the end of the year and eventually we're going to come to the end of life or the end of time. Or maybe you'll come to the end of your life and the Bible says the harvest is past and the summer is ended, but we're not saved. Where are you? If you die tonight, are you confident when you breathe your last breath and close your eyes that you'll see Jesus on good terms? That can change for you tonight. Heads are bowed, eyes are closed, Christians praying tonight, maybe now. As I look across the sanctuary, you're saying, I want Jesus Christ as my Lord and Savior now. I want my sins forgiven. I want to live for him forevermore. Put your hand up if that's you tonight.
15: Don't be shy. If God's stirring, God bless you. If God's stirring your heart, raise your hand. You know it. There's a little bit of a unusual anxiety in the middle of your chest right now. You can't really recognize it, but you know it's Him. God bless you in the back. Anyone else? I knew that was going to happen this evening when I saw you, sir. Anyone else back here? You can put your hand down. Anyone else? God bless you. Wow. You can put your hands down. Father, I pray that you'd bless our brand new brothers and sisters right now, Jesus. What an amazing work of your Spirit. I ask you, Father, as they articulate to you right now in their own

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13: This is Pastor Robert Briggs of the Union Gospel Mission in Sacramento, and we want to let you know about some changes that are happening in the downtown area near our mission. The city are putting in a safe camping ground less than 50 yards from our front gate. This is going to be drawing in a lot more homeless people, and there's going to be greater need for our services. We want you to know about this so that you can be praying for us as we prepare for more neighbours.

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4: 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And while you're there, look for Pastor Brian's book, The Multi-Generational Church Crisis. This compelling book asks the question of the church, what could be accomplished in the name of Christ if we could better understand each other? Let's hear now from Dr. Brian Chappell as he shares the lesson, Song for All

0: The month that starts tomorrow will mark the one-year anniversary of the bombing of All Saints Church in Peshawar, Pakistan. A church not as large as ours, which on a Sunday morning had two Muslim suicide bombers enter, detonate the explosives, and kill 127 men, women, and children. 250 were wounded. Because it's an Islamic state, those who were Christians in that church were those who were the oppressed minority of that particular area. There were not jobs for them apart from the jobs that nobody else wanted, which meant most of the people in the church were garbage collectors. They made their money collecting, sorting garbage. There's no safety net for their wounds or their funerals. There were no social services. There was no one in the society to help them along. And so the Monday, the day after the bombing, the people of the church came back. And they gathered the Sunday school papers that had been spread by the bomb. And they gathered the shoes of the children, murdered and wounded, so that they could be used by others who needed them. And then they washed the walls of the blood of their families and friends. And as they did so, even the secular report said, their wails of agony pierced the silence of the indifferent neighborhood around them. And then when the walls were clean, they arranged the pews and sat and began to sing songs of praise to God. Why? Because they remembered their charter. The church established over 100 years before had said from its outset, this church is to be a witness for Christ in a major Islamic city. They believed that they truly would do what the psalmist had said so long ago, that they would enthrone Christ in the praises of his people, that they would be a witness to the greatness and the goodness of their God, particularly in the face of tragedy, if they would continue to praise him in the midst of agony and oppression so that all the world could see our God is not going to be stopped by this. Our praises will not be stopped by this. Because our God and his love and purposes are eternal. How could we keep from singing? Because we know the purpose of our praises, to enthrone the glory of our Savior. It's what this psalm is all about, Psalm 117, talking so clearly about what our calling is. We are to praise our God. I mean, it's right there at the beginning in the first verse. Praise the Lord, all nations, extol him, all peoples. What we may not see is the emphasis with which the psalmist is writing. In our English Bibles, it's praise the Lord. It's a word you know. It's just hallelujah. Except in this particular place, and only other three other places in the Bible, this hallelujah is in the long form. Hallelujah, Yahweh. As though the psalmist is saying with peculiar emphasis and force, praise the Lord. Don't miss this. Don't miss this focus. And you get the emphasis in the expanse of the praise. Praise the Lord, all nations. Now again, it just goes by in our worship tradition, but we don't understand how strange it must have been for the Jews to say, praise Yahweh, our God, all nations. Because that word for nations is talking about the geopolitical states, the way people draw on the maps the line of a country and designate nations. But for Israel, the word nations just doesn't mean a political entity. It means our enemies. These were the goyim, the Gentiles, the non-elect, the non-treasured people. We're the chosen people. And yet here they are being put and told right in their own prayer book that we are to urge all nations to praise our God. And it's not just nations. Extol him, all peoples. This would be the Hebrew word, not just for nation states, but for people of different ethnicities, different tribes and races and backgrounds. And for Israel, that meant those who were unclean, those who are not part of our people. And yet the expression of what the psalmist is doing is saying, I will remind my people that from the very beginning, it was God's plan to use their blessing to be a blessing to the nations. And so the reason that he is saying we are to praise him with such expanse is that there is to be an expectation that the God of Israel will one day be praised by the whole world. It is, after all, what the Apostle Paul would do later when the church gathered in Rome and Gentiles began to believe in Jesus Christ, those from other nations and ethnicities, and they began to join Jews and worship in Rome, and the Jews began to get so upset. What are these other people doing coming into our church? And Paul actually quotes this psalm to say it was the purpose of God from the beginning to have all nations give him praise. What this psalm is just a foretaste of what we know is to happen at the end of the ages. You know, in our unlimited grace calling, we have talked about our desire to aspire to be a church who can early join the song of Revelation 5. That there will be that time that all nations gather together before the throne of Christ and they will say, worthy is the Lamb who was slain. Because by your blood you purchased people for God from every tribe and language and people and nation. It's your goal, God, to get all peoples together so that one day every knee will bow and every tongue will confess that Jesus Christ is Lord. And what we are doing when we welcome others in some ways of not the dominant ethnicity that is here is we are saying we are joining with the Christians of the ages and of the world to be a part of the praise of God for something that's bigger than we are. After all, when those Christians in Peshawar were singing praise to God, you recognize that they wanted their voices to touch their neighborhood, the very neighborhood that had bred the hatred that had resulted in the murder of their children. And still they are saying, this praise is to touch every tribe, every language, every people, every nation, friend or foe. We want all to know the wonder of our Savior, because that was the plan of God, and we want to be in the purposes of God. Why would we sing such praises? Verse 2 simply gives the cause of the praise. For great is his steadfast love toward us, and the faithfulness of the Lord endures forever. Steadfast love. It's the Hebrew word hesed, which means covenant love. Not just affection, not romantic love, but love that is based upon the prior commitment of another. That's not going to be conditional. It's not contractual. It's not, I'll love you if you love me. It is the steadfast love of the Lord that never ceases. As God is saying, I am to be praised for a love that's not based upon your praising me well enough. Not by your life's action, not by your performance, not by your doing, but upon my love for you that's based totally upon my mercy. And that's why the psalmist continues, not only do we praise God for his steadfast love, but for the faithfulness of the Lord. Now, I recognize in some of your translations it says the truth of the Lord. And the word truth there is not about what's true or false. It's not about what's accurate. The word truth there means something that's true to its word. When God is identifying himself as truthful here, you have to say, how is he being true to his word? By having a plan for the nations and all peoples. After all, how did God establish the nation of Israel? Did he pick them because they were the best and the nicest people? No, he said, you're the most stiff-necked, awful people, so I'm going to choose you. So it will be obvious how great is my mercy. And it's that faithfulness to his word that God is identifying. And reminding the Jews that when they were established as a people, what after all did God say to their forefather Abraham? I will make you a father of many what? Nations. I will make you a father of many nations. And then saying to Abraham, all the nations of the earth shall be blessed through you. If God is to be true to his word, then his faithfulness is going to extend far beyond the Jews. His faithfulness will touch many, and it will not be based upon anybody's qualifying. Not upon their performance, not upon their goodness, not upon their merit, but entirely upon his steadfast love and his wondrous faithfulness. And we recognize there would be every reason in our lives for God to turn his back and walk away. But as far as the east is from the west, so far has he removed our transgressions from us. As high as the heavens are above the earth, so great is his love toward us. Why? Because of his steadfast love and his faithfulness. He's been true to his word. And that is the message of the church that's supposed to ignite praise in us. And just so that it will, the psalmist actually puts words in front of those. He says, for great is his steadfast love. The word great there is not talking about big. It's talking about powerful. Mighty is the Lord's covenant love. It's overcoming barriers. It's moving past people's sin. It's moving past their prejudice. It's moving past their bias. It is mighty covenant love. And then the psalmist says in addition, and the faithfulness of the Lord endures forever. It's unstoppable and it's endless. And it's this understanding that makes our hearts want to sing, to say, I recognize there are all kinds of barriers in my sin, in the hatreds and antipathies of others, in the hardness of others' hearts, in the differences among nations. But we believe that God has a promise that is in essence a prophecy that will come true. That he has said he would be true to his word. And his word was that Abraham would be a blessing to the nations. And therefore, as we are praising God, we are adding our voices, our song, to the means by which God is going to reach the world for his son in love and mercy for the sake of those who deserve it, not at all.
1: 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It may seem hard for younger Christians to believe, but people over 50 were raised during an era when 90% of Americans identified as Christian. These older believers were once part of a majority group that understood the mission of the church was to take control of our culture, to halt its evils. At the same time, Christians under 50 have lived their entire lives perceiving themselves as a minority that needs to make credible their faith to a secular, pluralistic culture. These distinct experiences and perceptions have a profound impact on the priorities different generations have for church ministry. 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You can request your copy of The Multigenerational Church Crisis when you donate online at unlimitedgrace.com or by calling 844-41-GRACE. 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And now, more from Brian Chappell on today's Unlimited Grace.
0: I recognize that everything in us fights the truth of this. In our hearts, we say, but if the people around me knew this about me, if God himself ever holds me accountable for, there is no way that his love will apply to me, that his grace will help me. And that is why the psalmist is so definite in saying, but great, mighty, and powerful is the steadfast love of God and his faithfulness without end. So that we will not base his love upon our affection. We will not base his purposes upon our performance, but will simply say, praise God for how great and marvelous and majestic is his mercy. If we begin to recognize what that is about, I will say again, everything around us fights its truth. Is it really true? Could we say in our age that we believe that God is faithful to his people, that his purposes don't end? After all, you must recognize the horrors of the church in the age in which we live. Next month will also mark the one-year anniversary of what has now become a famous speech by a cardinal in New York, some of you know, who was raised here in the Midwest. And in that time, Cardinal Timothy Dolan simply said, we have reached a new age of Christian martyrdom. And he cited a year ago in New York City, over 1 million Christians that could be identified as having been slain in this last decade. Since this century began, we have entered a new age of Christian martyrdom. So is God's steadfast love enduring? Is his faithfulness continuing? I mean, that was said before the events of this last year. For many of you in this room, you were raised at a time that I was, that we simply took for granted the greatest challenge to Christianity were going to be communist countries and the communist philosophy. I must tell you, that is now just passé. I mean, the two communist nations that are the greatest threat to Christianity right now are North Korea and Vietnam, small nations. The threat to Christianity is not coming out of formerly communist nations. The greatest threat to Christianity is coming out of the Muslim world. And as hard and politically incorrect as that is to say, we have to say, how can we say that as believers and still have the praise of God and the purposes of God in our hearts? I mean, you take a place right now like southern Sudan. Some of you know in elections a year ago, southern Sudan became a nation. 4 million primarily Christians whose economy and lifeline is still controlled by an Islamic government in northern Sudan who is currently orchestrating a famine in southern Sudan. Those who study it say that there will be 50,000 Christian children who die by Christmas. It is genocide of starvation. And of course, we don't hear about that so much because Sudan is not particularly critical to the U.S. interest or economy. But where there is great interest, you recognize even the news should tell us how difficult it would be right now to affirm the faithfulness of the Lord endures forever. British historian Tom Holland simply writes these words. What is happening in the Middle East? What is happening in the Middle East is the virtual extinction of Christianity from its birthplace. You hear bits and pieces. We hardly ever put it all together. What's happening in Iraq, for instance? Some of you may remember just a couple of weeks ago when the Yazidi cult, driven out by ISIS, so that's the Islamic, remember, the Islamic State of Iraq and Syria, as they moved into northern Iraq, they moved out the Yazidi. Now, the Yazidi is a cult group, and they were driven to the Sinjar Mountain, and you read the terrible accounts of what was happening there as people were being starved and parched to death. Ultimately, there were supplies sent by the United States, but prior to that time, the conditions were so horrible that the people who were on the mountain knew that their children would die in hours, some of them. Some of them knew if their children got into the hands of the ISIS soldiers, that terrible things would happen. They threw their own children from the mountain rather than let them be taken. We read about the Yazidis. What we did not read was that there were dozens and dozens of Christian families there too. And that's just a piece of the story. What is happening in Iraq? Some of you, of course, recognize that what is happening in Iraq is that ISIS is there in force. A third of Iraq now is controlled by ISIS. As they moved into Mosul, and you hear it on the news, and you think, where in the world is that? Okay, think the land of Jonah and Nahum. Those biblical people and biblical lands. What has happened as ISIS has moved into Mosul? The soldiers have come with clear orders. We have them in our own intelligence. Burn all business selling cigarettes or liquor. Burn all churches. Take all money and food. Behead all Christian men. Take their women. They are yours. The reality, if you just back away from the incidents and take the big picture, when the United States entered Iraq now more than a decade ago, 1.2 million Christians in Iraq. Now less than 200,000. And most of them are refugees in dire circumstances. Our brothers and sisters in Christ. And that's just Iraq. Some of you know that in Syria, where also ISIS is having strong influence, but there's also a civil war that's going on. Before the civil war, 10% of Syria was Christian. Now very few Christians remain at all. They've basically all been driven out into the refugee camps, into surrounding nations. Palestine makes our news, particularly as the rocket attacks from Hamas happen. What do you know about Palestine? Did you know that 1.2 million Palestinians are Christians? Basically, they've been spread throughout the world. And because of the conflict with Israel, because of Hamas, because of what's happened there for the last two decades, very few Christians remain in Palestine. There are some, you know. Abu Daoud was here teaching in our church just a few weeks ago, a Christian Palestinian. As he is here, what is he doing? He's reminding us of our brothers and sisters who are standing for the Lord, singing praises in the most hostile places of the world, so that God in Christ Jesus will be enthroned in the praises of his people. As they are being reminded and reminding others, this world is not the full picture. Our God is about eternal purposes, and we exist through the persecution and through the oppression and through the difficulty, that God may be known.
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11: I am having a very difficult time restraining myself from just spending all of this radio time telling you all the things that God has done that I could never have imagined, things beyond anything I would ever be capable of because of the Holy Spirit at work in my life. The adventure of walking with the Lord Jesus Christ is one of the greatest experiences you can ever have, and you will never be able to guess ahead of time what he's going to do. People ask me all of the time, Dr. Jeremiah, did you ever dream when you started out that you would be on the radio all over the world? Of course not. But God took the beginning and took it to the place he wanted it to go through his ministry of the Holy Spirit. And when I look back and see the many places where he intervened that I could not possibly have known how to do the right thing, I'm overwhelmed. He is capable of doing greater things than you can imagine. If he can do greater things through you than Jesus did when he was on this earth, just imagine what that means. And we're going to have more of that in just a moment as we continue our discussion of John 14:22. Tomorrow here on Turning Point, we will begin a two-day discussion of the gifts of the Spirit, one of the most controversial parts of this discussion. In the meantime, don't forget to get your copy of the book, which is the resource for this month. It is a book that will help you learn about the Holy Spirit, and it will memorialize these truths that we're talking about with all of the scriptures and the illustrations, the places you need to look for additional material. This is a great asset to have in your library, and we want you to have it. It's yours for the asking for a gift of any size during the month of June. As I mentioned to you earlier, the month of June is a critical month for Turning Point because it's the last month in the financial year when we get our audit and when we find out how we're doing and what kind of resources we have for the future. Your part in all of this is so important. So if God has blessed you through Turning Point, consider how you might be a blessing to us during this important time. And we'll be so honored and happy to send you this book as well. Here is part two of the work of the Holy Spirit. The message of reconciliation meets the basic needs of every man and woman, every boy and girl, and it meets those needs permanently and never has to be repeated. In miracles, only God's power and goodness are revealed, but in conversion, God's grace is revealed, something that causes even the angels to look over the bowels of heaven and wonder. The message of the saving grace of God, men and women, is the greater message because it is the message that extended to the Gentiles and rolled outward across the world like a mighty tsunami wave. The death, burial, and resurrection of Jesus Christ have given to us in this generation the greatest message that has ever been communicated to any people at any time in any place. There's never been anything like it, and there never will be. At any time will there ever be anything like the gospel. It is called the eternal gospel, the good news. And you and I can show compassion and reach out to help people with their hurts. We can minister to them in their sorrow. We can assist them in dealing with terrible addictions and dysfunctional family situations. But if in the process we do not give them Jesus Christ and salvation, we have only postponed the inevitable. We have not helped them. Our message is greater because it is for eternity. Over the years of ministry, God has given me some wonderful friends, many of them here in this church and many of them here in the city, some of them spread across the nation. One of my best friends is a doctor who lives in Boone, North Carolina. He keeps in touch with me almost every other week or so. We talk on the phone. He started a group called Medical Missions. This group brings doctors together and helps them go to the mission field for 2 weeks at a time every summer. And my friend, he goes to Africa. I think he's in Africa almost more than he's here. Every time I try to get a hold of him, he's in Africa. And they go there and they perform surgeries and they help people there that would never get help if they didn't come, because there's just nothing like that for these people. One day he told me something I never forgot. He said, "David, we used to go to Africa and do surgeries on the people that would come, broken limbs, dysfunctional faces." He said, "One day it dawned on us that all we were doing was fixing them up, and we were making them healthier on their way to hell. If you don't give them the gospel, you're not helping them." He said, "We made a commitment on that day that we would never do another surgery until we presented the gospel to the person who was getting the surgery, if they were capable of hearing it, and giving them an opportunity to receive Jesus Christ." What he was saying is, the physical is important, and it is true. Sometimes people don't care what we know unless they know how much we care. But if you only help people physically and don't give them the gospel, you haven't really helped them. You've only made them okay and till the inevitable, when they won't be okay for a long time. So I'm telling you that Jesus tells us one of the greater things about what we do is we don't just help people physically, and we do that as we can, but he's given to us the wonderful privilege of communicating the message of the gospel, which is life-changing. And some of you here today, you know what I'm talking about because you remember what you were before Jesus Christ entered into your life and what he's done to make you a new person. So listen to me. One of the reasons why we can do greater works is because our message is a greater message. And then number two, we have a greater ministry.
12: Think about this for a moment. The works Jesus did while he walked the dusty paths of Israel were localized in scope. If you were up on a space flight and could look down on the great curve of the earth, and if the shuttle was in the right orbital position and weather permitted, you would strain your eyes and see a little strip of land at the edge of a great continental shelf. That little strip of land is Israel. Believe it or not, it is the size of New Jersey, the whole nation. During his lifetime, the Son of God was confined in his influence to a comparatively small section of that slice of Middle East. Do you know Jesus never left Israel? His whole ministry was in Israel. And if you've ever been to Israel, you know it's not a very big place. It's like a postage stamp. I did an event there some years ago, and we had so many people with us, we couldn't have the opening service in the same hotel. We had to split it up. And one was in one place, and one was about 25 miles away in another place. And they said, Dr. Jeremiah, we're going to have you speak in this service, and then we have a helicopter waiting for you, and we're going to take you to the other one for the other one. So I said, okay. I had no idea what I was getting into. The helicopter was located in the corner of a dark field with guards all around it, so nobody could get to it. I said, where's the lights? Oh, we can't turn the lights on. They might shoot us. Oh, my goodness. Got in the helicopter, and we flew, and in the dark, the pilot was saying, over there's Jordan. Over there's, and he talked about all the lands that were surrounding, and you could see them all from Israel. They're just surrounded by all these lands, and up until recently, especially, lands filled with people who hated the Jewish people. That's where Jesus was. He spent his whole time in that little postage stamp nation. At that time, the whole world was Israel. And yet, in just a little more than 300 years, Christianity closed all the temples in heathen Roman Empire and numbered its converts by the millions as the gospel spread beyond the borders of Israel and began to fill the world. And today there are billions of people who claim Christ as their Savior. And the ministry isn't confined to Israel. It's exploded across the nation. I just spent 3 days with people who helped us take that message to these nations. And I told them, and I say this humbly, I believe, I now speak 19 different languages. I only know English, but I speak 19 different languages. Because through AI, they take my voice. It's my voice. And they put it into the language of other nations. They coordinate my lips with the words. And I'm telling you people, if you would see it, you would think, David Jeremiah is speaking in Chinese, and I'm not. But the message is being preached in all these places, and they're just getting started. I'm going to have more languages next time I talk to you about this, because we're working on it really hard. What I'm saying is, we carry the ministry of the gospel to the ends of the earth. Jesus didn't do that. Jesus ministered in Israel. He never left Israel. But he empowered his disciples to go into all the world and preach the gospel. And he has told us that's our responsibility, each of us, to find a way to leverage the gospel for the whole world. And that's why we have radio and why we have television and that's why we do social media and why we write books, is because we're trying to reach as many people as we can with the gospel. That's what Jesus has empowered us to do. These are the greater works he's given us to do because he went to the Father. And isn't it interesting? He went to the Father and put his DNA in every single Christian who's still on this earth. His DNA is the Holy Spirit. Isn't that something? While he was in Israel, he was confined in his own body. When he went to heaven, he said, I'm going to give you all the Holy Spirit. And the Holy Spirit came on the day of Pentecost. And now every single person who believes in Jesus Christ has the Holy Spirit living in them. And they can carry the message of Christ wherever they go. I pray a prayer sometimes when I get up in the morning. Lord Jesus, help me to take the influence of Christ wherever I go today. And all of us can do that. And when we do that, we're doing the greater works that Jesus said we would do, because we're going where he did not go, but he sent us as his representatives. Today, our words are carried across the entire globe. I do not preach in a small corner of Israel. When I preach, I speak in a large city. But even more amazing is how, through the blessing of modern technology, these messages are recorded and shared around the world instantly, continuously, almost endlessly, through many different channels. When we did the campaign on the Great Disappearance, on the Rapture, you remember that book a couple of books ago? After it was all over, some of the staff people came to me and said, we have calculated this, and these are actual numbers. The campaign for the Great Disappearance touched 300 million people around the world. How can you do that? Because Jesus said, greater works will you do than I did, because I'm going to the Father and I'm sending the Holy Spirit, and He will help you do these works. I remember when television first appeared, and I know some of you remember that too because you're older than I am. But, you know, I don't know if you remember this. When that first happened, those of us who were conservative Christians, we weren't sure that was a good thing. I know my dad wasn't sure it was a good thing. We didn't get a television for a long time after it became available. And when we did, my father used to sit on the bench, and every time a commercial came on, he'd go and shut the thing down. He was afraid it'd be a beer commercial or a cigarette commercial. I mean, that was his exercise for the night. Sit on the couch, go turn it off, sit on the couch. There were no remotes back then, remember? And I remember hearing people preach about television being the result of the prince of the power of the air, that it was satanic and it was no use and you didn't want to do television. And of course, it was like anything else. It is whatever you use it to be. And we finally got over that and realized that while it was a tool that could hurt people, it was a wonderful tool that could help people. And we began to do television ministry, and God uses that. And we use every form of communication, television, radio, print, podcasts, social media, live streams, apps, whatever comes next, we use it to proclaim the gospel. And this will surprise you. We're even on TikTok. And I say the farther the better, the faster the better, the sooner the better, until Jesus comes back. What Jesus was saying to his disciples was this: while I was on this earth, I was localized. I could only touch individual men and women in my travels and speak to a few local audiences. But believe me, after I am gone and the Holy Spirit comes to fill my disciples, my ministry will be as far spread as Christians are. So wherever there is a Christian, there is Christ. And wherever there's a believer, there's ministry. We have a greater message. We have a greater ministry. And then one more thing, we have greater miracles. I can almost hear some of you say, okay, I've been with you so far, Pastor, but now the miracle thing, I'm not into that. How could there be greater miracles than the one we've heard you talk about already? So let me suggest to you that the Lord Jesus, while he was on this earth, never saw a conversion like that of Saul of Tarsus. He never saw a revival like the great awakenings that have shaken our world. The miracle of conversion is indeed a grade A miracle. It is the greatest miracle there is. Do you believe that? Just think about what happens when someone comes to Christ. A person who once lived closed from God, self-centered and without direction, becomes alive to God. The one who was spiritually dead is now filled with joy and peace through the power of the Holy Spirit. A life that was once in chaos now has order and meaning and purpose. He's born again, a miracle of grace and a living testimony to the God who creates and saves. Wow. That's what happens when a person receives Jesus. That's what happened to you when you said yes to him. You were a closed system and you became an open system. You were chaos and now you are a new creation. The longer God gives me the opportunity to preach and teach, the more overwhelmed and amazed I am that he does what he does through the salvation of souls. By his grace, he works in human hearts in ways you and I can never comprehend. Sometimes we hear the stories and we say, how in the world could that have happened? He can take a person who is going totally the wrong direction and in a moment of time, through an encounter with Jesus Christ, radically change that person and set him on a road to happiness in his heart. Jesus Christ is the only one who can do that. And that is the miracle he's called us to participate in. We spread throughout our neighborhoods, our nation, and our world as ambassadors of the gospel of Jesus Christ. And wherever that gospel is preached, wherever someone comes to Christ, the greatest miracle that ever happens on the earth is happening in the life of that person. They are changed for eternity. And I tell you again what Billy Graham said, they will live as long as God. Amen. The power behind the greater works is also expressed in this passage. How do we go about the greater works? If you read this passage of Scripture, you won't have any doubt about it. John 14 says, most assuredly I say to you, he who believes in me, the works that I do, he will do also. And greater works than these he will do, because I go to my Father. And whatever you ask in my name, that I will do, that the Father may be glorified in the Son. If you ask anything in my name, I will do it. The greater works are accomplished through prayer. I never go anywhere that people don't come up and say to me, Dr. Jeremiah, we pray for you every day. You have no idea the power that is in that. We wouldn't be where we are, doing what we're doing, touching the people we touch, if people didn't pray. And the Lord has honored these prayers, and I believe with all my heart that the secret to all that God has done and all that He's going to do is found in the power of prayer. And I promise you, when we pray, our dreams will be greater than our memories. It is exciting to me to understand what begins to happen as we pray. Take another look at that verse. Jesus said, "And whatever you ask in my name, that I will do." If you ask anything in his name, he will do it. That's no small distinction. I mean, sometimes Christians get weary because we forget. And I want you to read this carefully because we often misread this verse. Listen carefully. We think God wants us to do his work for him. So we pray, Lord, I'm praying to you to help me do this work. But that's not what the verse says. Listen to what the verse says. And whatever you ask in my name, I will do it. God doesn't want us to do it. He wants to do it through us. If we keep trying to do it ourselves, we're going to get worn out. We're going to get really tired, really weary. We aren't capable of doing God's work, but God wants to do his work through us. And he says, if you ask anything in my name, it doesn't say you will be able to do it. He says, if you ask anything in my name, watch out. I'll do it. I'll do it through you. I'll do it for you. I'll do it by you. I remember hearing about a preacher some years ago who said he could build a great church if there was no God. I'm not sure that's a compliment. Sometimes we do commendable, praiseworthy things in the energy of our flesh. But when God begins to do the work through us, it is an entirely different proposition altogether. Incredible things begin to happen, things we never dreamed would happen. We've had some things like that happen to us in the last few days, things we could never have dreamed would be possible. So I tell you, the possibility of greater works and the promise of it and the power behind it, the priority of the greater works. A long time ago, a pastor of the Moody Church in Chicago made this statement. He said, never undertake more Christian work than can be covered in continual prayer. Good counsel, and I have a feeling that many of us are over our limit. I have a feeling that many churches are well over their limit. Oh, how we need to grasp the priority of prayer. I have no idea what is going to happen in and through this ministry because I'm not going to do it. God's going to do it through me. As we pray, God will show us what he's doing, and we'll get under the spout. There's a wonderful truth that you live your life by. Find out what God is doing and get in on it. Find out where God is blessing and be a part of it. You don't have to look very far. You can figure that out yourself. The reason I'm excited about it is because I know God's vision for you and for me, for my family and your family, for my city and your city, is greater than our own individuals could ever be. When I started out to do what I'm doing, I was preaching in a little church in Thurston, Ohio, as a young college man. 35 people showed up every Sunday religiously. It reminded me, as I look back over my life and over the years, what God has done. How he has taken the little things you do, and you do them faithfully, and pretty soon those little things become other things, and you do those faithfully, and then other things happen. That's the story of ministry. You don't just show up one day and all of a sudden you have the immeasurable blessing of God. You trust God for every day to do what you know he wants you to do. And sometimes it's an incidental thing. But listen to God. He will tell you, I know that for a fact. If you ask God to direct you and lead you, he will do it. You may not like what he tells you to do, but he will do it. And you can count on it. And so often in the past, I've concentrated on this goal and that goal, and I'm really into goals and objectives and plans, but I believe that people should not concentrate as much as they do on the goal, but more on the power. God will help you do this. So what I want to leave with you today as we close our minds around this passage is this. Let's don't short-circuit what God wants to do in our life. You know, God would do much more in the lives of his people except for unbelief. The one thing that keeps God from doing his work, God won't bless unbelief. If we don't believe God will do it, he won't do it. If you trust him to do it, you better be ready because the surprise is about to come. We have to put our feet in the water before God calls the water back. We have to take the first step. We can't just wait. Now, let's see what God does, and if he does something, maybe I'll be a part of it. No, you have to be bold in your faith, and you have to pray this prayer. Lord, help me today to do the greater works that you talked about in John 14. Show me some people who need Jesus and let me help them come to Jesus. Some people who might come to church and hear about Christ and become Christians. Some children who need to go to Sunday school, but they need somebody to take them. All of these things that God puts in our hearts to do, you know what I'm talking about. It's different for every one of us. God has a unique plan for your life and for mine. I have no idea what is going on in your life, but He wants to work through His Spirit and help you do the greater works. You're not going to find a framed copy of it hanging on the wall in some office. God is going to do it in His own way, in startling, unexpected ways, as we trust Him, and you will probably be surprised when it happens. Someone once told me, if it makes sense, it's probably not from God. If it's logical, probably God didn't tell you to. If you're always doing the logical things, God's probably not in the equation. Say, God, help me to do something outside of the box for you. Help me to leverage what you've equipped me to do for the kingdom and for the glory of Christ. And when we do that, we will see revival. We will see salvation. We will see the blessing of God. Nothing that is ever needed will be in lack, but we will have all that God promised for us. That is my prayer for us as we reach out across the world. I remind you of a very special statement that's a part of our DNA. Here it is. The light that shines the farthest has to shine the brightest at home. If we're going to reach the world, it starts with us. We have to be the bright light here first before we can touch the world. And we are that by the grace of God. I think about our candle lighting ceremony that we have every year on Christmas Eve. And it's such a testimony to what happens with one light coming down the center aisle. And then little by little, all the lights being lit until the room is filled with the glory of light. And we sing that little song, "This Little Light of Mine, I'm going to Let It Shine." Hide it under a bushel? No, I'm going to let it shine. Men and women, that's what God has called us to do. Let's ask God to help us shine like we never have, holding our lights up high, making a difference in people's lives around us for the glory of Christ and for the salvation of many. And God bless us as we do it. And all God's people said, amen.
11: The end of that message, I told you, was pretty unusual. And if you've never heard John 14:22 before, you probably are still kind of shaking your head, because it is an incredible, incredible truth with possibilities that go beyond anything you and I can imagine. Tomorrow, we're going to learn about the gifts of the Spirit. The Bible says that the Holy Spirit has given gifts to the body of Christ. Everybody who's a Christian has a spiritual gift. I don't care who you are or how ungifted you may feel. You are a gifted child of God, and we'll learn about it tomorrow and Monday here on Turning Point. We are thankful for the opportunity that we have to bring this teaching into your home, into your car, wherever you listen. I meet people all over the world who tell me they've been listening to Turning Point for years. Some of them tell me their grandparents listened, their parents listened.

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6: This is Pastor Robert Briggs of the Union Gospel Mission in Sacramento, and we want to let you know about some changes that are happening in the downtown area near our mission. 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
4: If you don't bind yourself to causes or things that are important, if you don't make that decision like one woman forever, you will not be able to experience some of this freedom, some of this the joy, the things that could happen later on. You will wind up with yourself.
2: That's Brant Hansen, and he's our guest today on Focus on the Family with Jim Daly, helping us better understand God's plan for men and how important biblical manhood is for families and society. Stay with us for a conversation that'll both challenge and inspire you. I'm John Fuller.
5: John, I think it's fair to say a lot of guys today are kind of struggling with aimlessness. What's my goal? There's certainly a hyper-feminization of the culture. So what are we about, you know, as men? What do we do? I think it was Ted Cunningham, the pastor that's been on Focus, good friend, once said, the biggest challenge we face is picking our own parking spot, right? And I think the big reason, and I believe our guest today, Brant Hansen, would agree, that people, men particularly, are struggling is we're seeking pleasure instead of something bigger, a bigger picture, a bigger cause. Maybe you're feeling like that, and you don't feel that you're pursuing significance. Today, we're going to cover it. The great news is God has a plan and a purpose for your life that is so much bigger than picking your parking spot. Right. Believe me, your life can amount to so much more.
2: Mm-hmm. And Brant Hansen is heard on more than 200 Christian radio stations. He's won awards as National Personality of the Year. He's the author of a number of books. We've had him here before talking about some of the earlier titles. This particular book that'll make up the basis for our conversation today is called The Men We Need, God's Purpose for the Manly Man, the Avid Indoorsman, or Any Man Willing to Show Up. And Brant is married to Carolyn. They have two grown children, and he's already showed me pictures of his one grandchild.
5: That's so good. Brant, I got to ask you, welcome back, first of all.
6: Thank you.
5: And, you know, what is it like to be the National Personality of the Year?
6: Well, I'm glad it's phrased that way, because originally in my bio it was written, he's won multiple Personality of the Year awards. Personality of the Year.
5: You're probably not what you want.
6: No. We need to rephrase. So, yeah.
5: You know, we are on a serious topic today, but I'm sure we'll, you know, weave some humor into this because it needs to have some humor. Speak to this idea of toxic masculinity. We hear it all the time. Yeah. How do you define it? I'm not sure if I know how to define it, really.
6: Well, okay, so it's this domineering thing where a man dominates people.
5: So that's the toxic
6: I think
5: part.
6: That's basically it. But this is one reason I wanted to write the book, is because masculinity has been deconstructed so effectively and so much and over, and some of that's very helpful to deconstruct, okay, we shouldn't be this or that, okay, but what's the construction? Because it's easy to actually deconstruct things. We can do that very easily. I learned that just like building a Lego tower, like to build the tower to the ceiling for the kids, like it takes a while, and then they can slap it down in 1 second and laugh, and it's like, yeah, the easy part is taking something down, but does anyone have a construction? Because guys actually need a vision for how to live.
5: That is so good. My thing was the marble thing. You know, you make the marble go yeah, around all this stuff and drop, and the kids would come in, they'd run right through it after we built it. Like, what are you doing?
6: Same thing with like setting up dominoes or whatever. But again, it could be, I appreciate saying this is not the way to lead a family. Like if you're dominating, you're operating by fear, or you're, there's plenty of toxic stuff in our culture. There's no doubt about it. But and what is the big picture what we're trying to get at.
5: Yeah, and I appreciate the fact that, you know, it's easy to tear something down. It seems politically one side wants to tear things down. The other side wants to maintain and hopefully make things better. That's a generalization. I get it. but that it is easy. Dr. Dobson used to talk about us being in the current of a river, and it just keeps pulling culture downstream. And if you stand against it, you're going to get a lot of pressure, right? And I think that's what the tearing down, another way of saying that.
6: Yeah, I think that's right. And I think it's also really important, too, because we immediately try to fill in the blank then. Unfortunately, I think, this is coming from my point of view, we fill it in with the trappings of masculinity, not really getting at the heart of it. So I wrote this book. I'm not the typical man book writer. I have neurological problems. I can't hunt or, you know, I don't fish. I can't fix stuff. My wife has a honey don't list.
5: honey don't. Just made that up. I've got the same list.
6: Yeah, exactly. Please don't try this. But there's a lot of things. I'm not good at that stuff.
5: Yeah.
6: So if we're told you got to be climbing mountains or you got to be hunting elk, you got like all that stuff is fine. There's nothing wrong with that. But is that actually the heart of what God wants us to be? So I'm taking a shot at saying this is what it is.
5: Well, let's go there. What is God calling us to be, and what's the role for men in society?
6: I think it is what he gave Adam to do, which is be a keeper of the garden. I think that's it. And he specifically told Adam that this is his job. And when Adam failed to do it, Adam was passive, and he failed to protect Eve. He failed to protect the garden. And I think a man at his best, this is what I'm trying to tell younger guys, guys in general, like, you are at your best when you are someone who creates a space around you where people are secure, where the vulnerable get to thrive, where just like in a garden, there's species in a garden that they couldn't survive out in the wilderness, but in a garden they, when it's well kept, they get to thrive and bloom. And I think that's my role. That's who I am when I'm at my best. And women, when they hear me elucidate this, they want to stand and applaud.
5: Yeah. Let's capture some of what you're saying there, because you use that analogy of the garden from the Garden of Eden. Describe what you're saying there in greater detail. So Adam and Eve are created. They're in the garden. Everything's going well. They're walking with the Lord in the cool of the afternoon. Mm-hmm. Sounds pretty good.
6: Yeah. And then I always thought that Adam was way far away, like naming animals or something, when Eve was tempted. But if you read the actual scripture, it's apparent that he's right there. He's with her, and he's doing nothing. And this is a thing, when I talk to family counselors, and it happens a lot in Christian families too, but there's the toxic domineering male idea, but there's also a toxic passivity that can happen where you start to check out. I think that's where Adam is. But when they both blow it, they both sin, when God comes into the garden, he says, Adam, where are you? And I think it's because I made you to be the protector of this place. I made you to be the one that would be the keeper of this garden, and you failed to do it. So that is a failure that I have to avoid myself all the time. And it's a task that anybody can do. You don't have to be great outdoorsman to do this. You could be an accounting professor. You could be a plumber. You could be anything. But once you understand that this is my role, people respond to that.
5: No, and it's interesting. And going back to the comment you made about women who applaud you when you speak about this topic, it's an insight into what they're actually looking for.
6: Yes, totally. So the thing that tipped me off to this, and I talk about this at the beginning of the book because I want to get guys' attention, but the best-selling poster of all time I found in college, it was in every girl's room in college. And it was at the University of Illinois. This is the late 80s. But it's still the best-selling poster ever, and it's a guy. And I asked the lady, like, what is the deal with this guy? Why is he so attractive? It's a picture of a guy. He's profiled, and I know he's a good-looking guy, but they're like, it's not the guy. It's the fact that he's holding this baby, and it's the way the baby's looking at him. So it's just a guy holding a baby. It's the best-selling poster, and the baby's look, he's looking up at this guy, and the baby, you could tell, is vulnerable, is looking to him for protection. And that captured every girl's heart. That it indicates something to me. And the fact that every time when you ask women, like, what's the most attractive occupation? They never say radio host, unfortunately. They say firefighter. And so I joke about that in the book. I'm like, it's guys.
5: We're out, John.
0: Yeah.
6: Well, me too. But but what is really attractive about it? I joke in the book, it's not the reflective pants, because I tried that. It doesn't work.
5: That was also an 80s thing.
6: Right, it was. I'm trying to move past that. But it's like when women respond this way, they find it highly attractive when men create secure spaces around them. And if guys did this role of keeper of the garden, there wouldn't have been a need for a Me Too movement.
5: Yeah, interesting.
6: Yeah.
5: Let's move to another area, I think. What is the most terrifying thing that can happen to a man in his lifetime?
6: I think it's looking back and saying, I never became who I was supposed to be.
5: Wow. Okay, that hits me with a sledgehammer.
6: Well, but that's because it's resonant for all of us, too. Yeah. But again, if I'm never given the picture of what is masculinity, if I'm never given the box top for the puzzle where I can see what I'm supposed to be doing, I wind up with all these pieces of, okay, big truck, I guess, you know, good with axe throwing or whatever it is. Those things are fine, but they're not the heart of this. And what's wild, too, about the woman's instinctual respect for a man like this, she's attracted originally maybe to your muscles because it looks like you'll be somebody who's a protector and somebody who can provide security. But if you don't provide security, if you are all about your body, you just bodybuilding, or you just flirt with women or what, she'll resent your muscles. What she's attracted to is security. So you can be a guy that's not, you know, you don't look like you belong on a fitness magazine cover. Doesn't matter. She will find you very attractive if you're fulfilling this role of keeper of the garden. I just find that so interesting. And I tell guys, I don't want you to do this role just because women think it's attractive, but that should point you some direction about what we're actually for and what we are when we're at our best.
5: Yeah.
6: And you can use whatever talents you have to do that.
5: Well, and I think, you know, some people are going, I can't be reduced to that simple a term. But you, generally, you're just saying God put a hole in women's heart for this kind of connection and for men to step up to that kind of behavior and that kind of attraction.
6: And I'm saying that women are brilliant and they intuitively know what we are for when we're at our best.
5: Huh.
6: And so when we abandon that, when we don't know what we're for, they will resent that. And they should.
5: Yeah, so interesting.
6: That's what I'm saying.
5: Explain how a life of commitment is different from a life of insulating from personal connection.
6: It will make you grow up. It will provide poetry in life. There is no poetry in life without commitment. And I'm trying to tell guys this, too, because we all want to be free agents, especially in a very consumer-successful society. But if you don't bind yourself to causes or things that are important, if you don't make that decision like one woman forever, you will not be able to experience some of this freedom, some of this the joy, the things that could happen later on. You will wind up with yourself. So I'm trying to tell guys that too. Like the only poetry in life will come from actually binding yourself to the right causes and people and to God.
2: Yeah. So you're not saying it has to be in the context of marriage.
6: No.
2: That's a great commitment, but not just marriage.
6: Doesn't have to be in community. And obviously like through your commitment to the Lord, I think is where all of this profundity is going to come from.
2: Yeah.
6: But when you are in community, and marriage is a hyper intense example of community, when you are, it will make you grow up. A real woman will call you out to actually do things that you don't want to do,
2: yeah.
6: Like go to CVS at 2 a.m. to go grab something, like because she doesn't feel well. Well, a fake woman, a pixelated woman on a screen will never ask you to do that.
2: Yeah.
6: So you will remain a boy.
2: Yeah.
6: But if you can't explain to guys like why this is better, they can't. It's hard for them to put away the childish stuff. Once they have a bigger vision, you can start to go, hey, yeah, I don't want to do this anymore.
2: Mm-hmm. Yeah, yeah. My oldest son, as a single, plugged into a church and had a commitment to the people there. He got a call at 2 a.m. from somebody that was in that group and in trouble.
6: Hmm.
2: And so that's kind of a parallel for a single person. Again, I think I'm with you. Marriage is huge in that way, the way it shapes us.
6: Yes.
2: But it's not the only way.
6: No, it's not. And it's just a very focused, white hot, you know, intensity.
2: Deep dive, yeah.
6: Furnace to change and be molding.
2: Yeah. Mm. This is Focus on the Family with Jim Daly. And today we're talking to Brant Hansen about his book, The Men We Need, God's Purpose for the Manly Man, the Avid Endorsement, or Any Man Willing to Show Up. Get your copy when you call us. 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
5: Brent, you came up with six decisions men can make that will set them apart in the ways that we're talking about. List those for us, and then we'll spend a little time diving into each one.
6: Yeah, the first one is about forsaking the fake and relishing the real, which is a huge issue.
5: And what are you aiming at with that statement?
6: There are fake ways to live available to us, and have been, especially with video games, especially with pornography, especially like
5: screen stuff.
6: But it's also like it gives you a dopamine hit, but it's not real life. So it's fake, obviously, but it will make you depressed, because the reason we feel meaninglessness is because we do meaningless things. I'm convinced of it. I know this from personal experience.
5: What? Let me ask you this. I mean, guys that struggle with that, this idea of that short-term gain versus a long-term commitment to Christ, to your spouse, to your family, etc. It does require decision-making.
6: You're
5: at a fork, and you got to say, this is more important than that. But so many guys, you look at some of the data, it's horrific. Like 68% of Christian men view pornography. I find that data point shocking, frankly.
6: But no one's ever had this before. No culture, no humans in history have ever had this available like this before. And so what I want to say in this book, too, to guys is, I'm sorry. It wasn't supposed to be this hard. It was not supposed to be this difficult in life. Guys, you would live in a village. People knew you. They're in and out of your house. You're all building the wall together. You've all got a purpose. You all are defending the area. You're working in an agrarian culture. You're growing things. Like, people know you. You don't have downtime. You don't have isolation. You don't have all this mass loneliness. But I say that because we can feel guilty about the stuff we get caught up in. But I also want to go, especially the younger guys, like, it hasn't always been this difficult, and I'm sorry, but there is a better way to live, and it's going to be from you actually making decisions, not in the moment necessarily. It's going to be making decisions about how you structure your life so that you're around people more and you're busier.
5: Well, and I guess that's the real question right there, is that people, you have to perceive there's a greater benefit in choosing this over that.
6: Right.
5: And
6: just like any addiction.
5: Yeah.
6: And people will tell you, I can't say no to this unless I'm saying yes to this other thing that I love more. So how do you do that if you don't know what your purpose is, if you don't have a bigger purpose in life to be driven by? So what I'm saying is, this is all part of this. When I'm trying to paint a picture for a guy to say, look, you're here to be this keeper of the garden with whatever you have, whatever sphere of influence you have, whatever skills you have. They may be like me. I'm verbal. I write things. But I use my platform to try to protect people.
5: Yeah, that's a good point, and a good talking point to have with your young men today. I hope people are catching that. Yeah. Let's move to the second decision. It is to protect the vulnerable. You had an amazing experience holding a little baby in Afghanistan, I think it was.
6: Well, yeah, that's the first time I went to a CURE hospital, and CURE is they're all about Jesus, like healing and then telling the families and the kids about Jesus. The first time I went, they had me do kangaroo duty, it's called, and I had no idea what that was. And they sent me to the neonatal intensive care unit, and I had to unbutton the top part of my shirt, and they handed me a 1-pound child to hold against my skin underneath my chin. And I realized as I was rocking her for a couple, everybody left. I had a couple hours with this unnamed human, because they didn't think she was going to live, so what's the point of naming her? I just thought, she's an Afghan woman. She's sick. She has no money, no identity, no nothing, and I know God loves her. And I thought, I want to be like that. Like, if God is a defender of the vulnerable, if he's a champion of widows, he's a defender of orphans, then that's what a godly man is too, right?
5: Should be.
6: So I was just thinking, but I'm not jacked. I'm not a big athlete. I'm not a special forces guy. Those things are all great. I'm not a hunter. I play the accordion, as a matter of fact. So that should put everything in perspective. I'm not that guy, but what can I do? And it turns out, anybody who wants to show up, you can become a defender of the vulnerable in your own way, in your own sphere. But that really ignited something for me. So I've been working with these hospitals ever since. And so for a guy who's kind of, honestly, I'm a nerd. But I get to be a part of defending these kids with disabilities all around the world in the name of Jesus. And that's a pretty sweet thing.
5: Absolutely. Mm. You had another overseas trip where you had a different experience helping a needy woman. What was that about?
6: Oh, I failed. I wrote about it in the book, but it was we were in Senegal in Africa, and this woman was chasing us, trying to sell us some peanuts, I believe, in a bag on the street. And she was wearing this very long, vividly blue-purple dress. And we drove away because we're like, we're not hungry. That's the gist of the story. But I was haunted looking out the back of the van. It's so dusty and it's maybe 100 degrees. And seeing her desperately chasing after the van. And then thinking, why didn't I do something? I have like 50 bucks in my pocket. Like, I realized that what we do matters. What we don't do, what we do. If sometimes you just have these memories and things that it's kind of a kick to the gut. You're like, why did I do that? I think a lot of people can relate to that, but I want to go from there and go, okay, so if what I do matters, I need to show up and not just walk away. That's all.
5: No, I mean, everybody I think can relate to an experience like that where you missed it.
6: Yeah, exactly.
5: But you want to come back and remember to do it next time.
6: Yeah, and I think God's merciful. I know he's good, so he can take some of that stuff and make something beautiful out of it in the end.
2: Mm. I think I respond to those moments with logic, not heart. And I can kind of justify why, as you did, I'm not hungry, so I'll move on. Right. And it takes the Holy Spirit a little bit of time to really get to my heart.
6: Yeah, me too. Me too. And I want to be ready when those opportunities manifest themselves, because when you redefine yourself as, I'm not a consumer of peanuts, that's not the point.
5: The peanuts aren't
6: the point. The point is, how do I bless people?
5: Yeah.
6: And how do I protect what's probably a desperate mom who's trying to sell something so she can have something to take home to her kids? Like, so yeah. Anyway, that's, I just want to be ready.
5: You know, Brant, one of the things, there's so much to do, right? There's so much we have to be. And as you pointed out so well today, so many young men in particular, but older guys too, that have just wandered in this culture of, again, decreasing masculinity, attack on masculinity, that people don't even know what to do. I've been on plenty of airplanes where a woman's struggling to get her suitcase up and some guy popped up, and sometimes it goes well, like she says, thank you so much, or other times like, I don't need your help. You know, and it's like this total, you just don't know what you're going to get.
6: That's right.
5: And I think in that context, pressing ahead and being that godly man is just the right thing to do, no matter what everybody else says around you, right?
6: I think so,
5: and
6: too.
5: And the right person is going to be drawn to that. For the single guy, that's great. I think a very engaged single woman might say, wow, he's the kind of guy I'd like to find. The question is, in this culture today, with all the things we've talked about with screen time and kind of an imposed separation, young men sitting in their rooms doing things they probably should not be doing. How does a woman, a young woman, find this kind of guy? Where is she going to find this guy that's out there looking out for the vulnerable, somebody who knows what their mission is?
6: Well, I have a horribly self-serving idea, but that's voice this book on him, because or at least the first chapter, or at least tell him about the first chapter. Because again, when a guy realizes that this is actually what he's supposed to be, and that women find it attractive, and it actually makes his heart beat faster because at a deep level it resonates with him.
5: Yeah.
6: You're going to be able to call that out of a man as well. My wife shapes me when she says, wow, when you did that, it was really attractive.
5: Well, that's an interesting concept. Either be shaped now, or if you get married, she'll shape you then, and it'll be a little more difficult.
6: Well, if you put this in, if as a parent or as a wife or as a potential wife, like you're putting this picture in front of him, like I see things in you, and you're complimenting those things that you do find attractive when he does the right thing, that's a great way to shape him. It's not nagging.
5: Right.
6: It's positive.
5: Right. But, I mean, it's what we all say. Our wives make us better people.
6: Yeah.
5: I mean, I totally believe that. It's true in my life with Jean. So she makes me a much better person.
6: Recently, there's some kind of brouhaha going out in the street in front of our house about 11 o'clock. And I don't know if it's a bunch of teenagers or college. I don't know what was going on. But it was like they're wrestling or fighting. And they're a big group of kids. Not normal. And we were upstairs in bed. And I'm like, don't worry about it. They're just goofing around. My wife's looking out the window, and She's worried about it. I'm like, well, just turn the noisemaker up, you know, whatever. So she was bothered. She actually went downstairs.
5: Oh, no.
6: And now I'm lying. Exactly. That's exactly right. So
4: I'm lying. I'm prone, inert.
2: Adam, totally passive.
6: Right, doing nothing. So I'm like, I can't do this. I can't. I just wrote a book about this. Like, I can't do it. Now, like, what am I supposed to do? Well, I just went downstairs. I put my, you know, got dressed, went out the door to go confront whatever. And as I'm going out there, they all dispersed. And I don't even think it was because of me. I think they probably already were dispersing. So I just turned around. I came back in the house. And my wife said, that was really attractive. And I said, I didn't even do anything. I just walked out the door. She's like, yeah, but you were willing to.
5: Yeah. That sounds like fun.
6: Yes. Well, just the willingness. It spoke to my wife that she is reassured that if needed, I'm going to be the keeper of this card. I'm not going to be passive about it. Yeah. And that's so, when I've talked about this around women or been interviewed on shows where a woman's part of the interviewing, they are like, this is exactly correct.
5: Yeah, of
6: course.
5: As far
6: as what we want from men.
5: It's attractive, like you've said. This has been really good. It's just the start. We got more of those six decisions. We've covered two. We'll come back next time and do the additional four. But what a great book to get. I'm thinking about reading this with Trent and Troy, just to make sure that base is covered. You know exactly what it means to be a man. And, you know, in so many ways, we use scripture rightfully to do that. We teach them. Almost two, three times a week, I'm shooting scripture to the boys saying, check this verse out. And, you know, it's just the basics. But to really go deep dive and talk about these six decisions, make sure your sons and you as a father are really grabbing hold of these things, because it does make your life much more rewarding and much more fulfilling. Get a copy, as we often do, if you can contact us here at Focus on the Family and make a gift of any amount, maybe a monthly gift. 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It's how Gene and I do. I know it's how you and Dina do, John.
6: We're signed up as well.
5: And, you know, that way it's steady and we can reach more and more people in the name of Christ. One-time gift is great as well, but we'll send you a copy of Brant's book, The Men We Need, as our way of saying thank you for being part of the ministry.
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5: Hey, Brant, again, thank you. Let's come back next time and keep it going.
6: Awesome. Thank you.
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4: Hi, I'm Lisa Collins. Welcome to today's edition of Real Christianity, Living in the Love of Jesus. 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And now, here is my husband and your teacher, pastor and attorney, Mosley Collins.
5: Thank you, Lisa, my darling. She's my darling, that's for sure. And, just as an aside, we have 6 children and 23 grandchildren.
6: Wow.
5: Currently.
6: The quiver is full.
5: It's full. And they got one more. One of our family is pregnant, so it's going to be 24 shortly. Okay, so I am happy today, my listeners, because I'm here with Pastor Ed Black, wonderful friend of mine and great pastor who spent many, many years trying to help the kingdom of God and people come and make heaven their home. So he's currently the senior pastor at the Point Church in Antelope and Hillcrest Church in Roseville, 2 churches. So I would invite you, and I'm going to be preaching at those churches as well.
6: 4 times this year, both churches.
5: Four times.
6: Not 3, 4.
5: So I would invite you guys. What's the address of the Point Church?
6: The Point Church is 8155 Watt Avenue, and that's at Watt in Alberta.
5: Okay, and where's Hillcrest?
6: Oh, if Douglas, and if you're 80 and Douglas, you want to head towards Old Roseville, right there by the Dairy Queen, and it's in that neighborhood.
5: Yeah, so you should, if you need a church, you need to think about the Point Church or the Hillcrest. They'd both be great for you, my listener.
6: Thank you.
5: So,
6: and Pastor Mosley, I want to thank you. You know, you are not just pastor and attorney, but you are such a fantastic spiritual father in both of our churches, and we honor you. You've been a great friend. We couldn't do what we do without your gracious support and encouragement. Thank you for being a great father to our communities.
5: That's so kind of you to say that. I so appreciate that. Thank you so much.
6: Yes, sir.
5: That's what I'm hoping to be. So,
6: well, you're leaving such a legacy in both locations.
5: Well,
6: thank you
5: so much. So we were at the last program, we were doing John chapter 3, and it's the story of Nicodemus coming to Jesus by night.
6: Yep.
5: And telling him, Rabbi, we know you're a teacher come from God, for no one can do these signs that you do unless God is with him. And Jesus, instead of saying, well, thank you so much for enjoying my ministry. Instead, he comes right back at him and says, most assuredly, I say to you that unless one is born again, he cannot see the kingdom of God. He can't even see the kingdom of God. So I just want to say one more thing about our dear friend Nicodemus.
6: Yeah.
5: There's a parable that Jesus told about a mustard seed. It starts off very small, but grows into a great plant. So here's Nicodemus. He's starting off really pretty small to say, you're a teacher come from God, because Jesus is more than a teacher come from God. But that's the best Nicodemus can handle right at that moment. He's actually the Son of God. That's what would have been better for Nicodemus to say. But, okay, so he's there. He has a small beginning with Jesus, but he's two more times in the gospel. He's in John 7, beginning at verse 47, when the Pharisees are talking about destroying Jesus. He says, well, wait a minute, guys. Wait a minute. Does our law judge any man before it hears him and knows what he does? So he's raising a defense for Jesus.
6: Yes.
5: With the Sanhedrin, which is eventually going to try and kill him. So then, and this is the cherry on top, when Jesus dies on the cross, Joseph of Arimathea goes to Pilate and
6: right.
5: says, give me the body
6: yes.
5: of Jesus.
6: Yes.
5: And it says that Nicodemus was there with Joseph. He helped take the body. He helped embalm the body, not embalm it, but what the Jews did. They wrapped it with all these spices and things, and then they wrapped it in a white linen. So Nicodemus is doing that. And then the two of them carry Jesus and lay him respectfully
6: yes.
5: in a sepulcher, which is really a tomb.
6: Yeah.
5: And so he's caring for the body of Christ after he died. So, you know, men who were crucified would oftentimes be just ripped down off the cross and thrown into a ditch.
6: Yeah.
5: And the dogs and the birds would eat their bodies. Can you imagine how terrible that would have been? So God had Nicodemus. Now he's a believer. Now he's all in. And so one of the things we ought to say about that is, don't despise small beginnings, because he had a small beginning.
6: Right.
5: But he, in the end, he was fantastic.
6: Oh, absolutely. You know, one of the things I find interesting about that is the bookend. Because Nicodemus, right from the get-go, we talked about this in yesterday's broadcast, is that he starts off by giving him honor by recognizing the title. Now, it may have been the only title he knew. He did not know Christ at the midnight hour as Savior, but he knew him as teacher. And so he honored him at the beginning.
5: Right.
6: He honored him at the end
5: yes.
6: with by carefully and tenderly and respectfully. And how interesting in our culture, because you see these, you're driving around and you see these bumper stickers. Jesus is my best friend. Jesus is my co-pilot. Well, listen, the way I drive, I'm sorry.
5: You don't put that on your car.
6: I don't put that on my car. But Jesus is not my co-pilot, and he's not my best friend. He is my master. And I think in our culture, we have so removed honor from our culture that sometimes we forget, like, he is king. And kings rule by decree, not by suggestion. Mm-hmm. His opinion is the only one that matters.
5: Yes, yes, yes. So he is the Holy Son of God.
6: Yes.
5: And there's nothing else. You don't want to go down from that. That's where he is. He's the Holy Son of God
6: yeah.
5: who loved us and died for us and rose from the dead to give us eternal life. I mean, what can you say except thank you?
6: Yes.
5: Oh, my gosh.
6: Gratitude is, I think, the first thing out of travail. Out of the birth, there's new life, and the first evidence of salvation really isn't changed behavior, although our behavior does change in Christ as he sanctifies us, but it's this profound gratitude
5: yeah.
6: that in church I'm not just going to stand there with a look on my face like I was baptized in vinegar. I'm going to raise my hands, I'm going to clap, I'm going to shout unto God with a voice of triumph, because he has redeemed me and taken me out of a kingdom of darkness and placed me into a place where I get a second chance and
5: yes.
6: a third one if I mess up.
5: Yes, and a fourth one
6: yeah.
5: and a fifth one. You know, there's no, you know, they say a cat has nine lives.
6: Yeah.
5: You can come back, you can, there's, no one can fall so far that Jesus won't reach down and grab them if they're willing.
6: Right.
5: If they're willing.
6: What is that old hymn? He reaches to the highest mountains. He reaches to the lowest valleys.
5: Yes.
6: Oh, the blood.
5: Yeah.
6: From day to day.
5: It reaches to the highest. His blood.
6: Yes.
5: I mean, the blood of Jesus. Oh, my goodness. So here's what I tell people. On Judgment Day, what will be the most important thing? Will it be money?
6: Nope.
5: Will it be fame?
6: No.
5: Fortune?
6: No.
5: How about the fact that you were really good at golf or had an expensive watch?
6: Nobody's going to care.
5: The most important thing on Judgment Day will be a single drop of the blood of Jesus on your heart.
6: Yeah. You know, it's funny that scripture that says there is none righteous, mm-hmm. no, not one. And though there has been times, Pastor, where I have been criticized because either I'm doing this, you know, officiating the sacrament or if I'll be preaching. And I'll tell people that, you know, we've all, myself included, done things 100 times to where we should never have been allowed on a stage again.
5: Right.
6: Oh, but for the blood. And people say, oh, Pastor, you're such a good guy. Right.
5: If you knew.
6: And it's not the actions, because Jesus said, if you look upon a woman in lust, you've committed adultery.
5: True.
6: It's I know what I am capable of.
5: Right.
6: If the restraining grace of Christ was ever mm-hmm. lifted from me, or I wasn't afraid my wife wouldn't just murder me. Right.
5: She would, too.
6: You know, it's true, because, I mean, if we let go or move into that space, I've told my church, I could walk off the stage, and before I get to my car, I could destroy my daughter, my marriage, my ministry, and my calling if I move into a space where God's like, nope, now I got to deal with you. I know what I'm capable of, and you do too. And listeners, you know what you're capable of, mm-hmm. but for the blood of Jesus mm-hmm. and the restraining of his precious Holy Spirit.
5: Yes. And I'll say something else. All of us have thoughts that shock us, that how could I possibly even think that being a Christian?
6: Right.
5: Those thoughts originate from the enemy.
6: Yeah.
5: And he throws those at us to see if we'll bite.
6: Right.
5: And what you want to say when you have that thought is, no, that's not true. I have no interest in that. In Jesus' name.
6: Amen.
5: You have to just say no to that thought.
6: Stephen Covey says, begin with the end in mind.
5: Yeah.
6: And if we could, so often we talk to the younger guys that are growing up in the faith, and when you go fishing, what you put on the hook is something that the fish naturally craves. There's nothing wrong with a worm, because that is what is natural to the fish, but it's out of its proper season. Mm-hmm. You know, sexual intimacy within the confines of marriage is blessed and it bonds people together. But when you're 19 or 20, it is completely and utterly inappropriate. Galatians 5 really nails that. And he says, let me tell you again, as I've told you before, you will not inherit the kingdom of heaven. It's realizing the enemy will take what is natural to you and try to give it to you in a season that's not appropriate.
5: Right.
6: Yeah.
5: And it's only 19 and 20 years old. It's guys that are 45,
6: 30, 50, 60, 80. Right. Yeah.
5: So, yeah. You know, the world thinks it's a great idea to sleep with your girlfriend, and you don't need to marry her. But, you know, there was a time in my life when I was dating Lisa, and I knew I either had to marry her or forget her.
6: Mm.
5: Marry or forget. And I like to tell people, don't date anyone you wouldn't marry.
6: Right.
5: Why?
6: Well, that's
5: why
6: the,
5: would you?
6: That's the point of dating, is to determine, is there compatibility? How did we as a society lose that sense of honor where young men used to honor women mm-hmm. rather than take advantage mm-hmm. of them? Mm-hmm. We have lost. I mean, I love what Nicodemus, teacher, he honored him. Mm-hmm. He honored the body. We've removed honor from our culture, and we've given the next generation nothing to aspire to.
5: Right.
6: Young men used to be honorable.
5: And some still are.
6: Some still are, thank
5: God.
6: Who
5: love Jesus.
6: Yes.
5: So you can tell who's Christian, because, you know, they get married when they're 18 or 19 or 20, because it's too difficult to be in love with someone.
6: I wouldn't be 18 or 19 again for all the tea in China.
5: So anyway, you know, I tell people – If you're dating someone, if you're sleeping with someone, but you're not, you have no intent to marry them, let them go.
6: Right.
5: Because there's somebody out there who will love them and provide for them and protect them for their whole life. That's what women deserve.
6: Well, they deserve to be honored. And where does the honor derive from? From a young man treating her honor. I have a daughter, and I pray every day that God gives me an honorable young man that will show her respect and engraft him into our family.
5: I think the people who even struggle more with that are middle-aged people.
6: You think so?
5: Yeah.
6: Really?
5: People who were married, now they're divorced. Okay. I'm not going to do that again. And so they're just doing whatever. But anyway.
6: Here we go.
5: Let's go right to the great verse, because I'm afraid we're not going to get back to it.
6: Oh, we better
5: John
6: get to
5: 3,
6: it.
5: 16.
6: John 3:16.
5: And here's what the Bible says. For God so loved the world that he gave his only begotten Son, that whoever believes in him, that is Jesus, should not perish, but have everlasting life. For God did not send his Son into the world to condemn the world, but that the world through him might be saved. What's your favorite word in that verse?
6: It's the word gave. I mean, Martin Luther called John 3:16, quote, the little gospel. And that was Martin Luther. And he went on to say one of the most powerful, if not the most important word ever said is gave. God so loved the world that he gave. And if I could share this quickly, it, you know, the imagery, you've heard it in church all your life. I was drowning in my sin. I was drowning in the ocean of my choices. And, you know, God threw me a lifeline.
5: Drowning in your choices.
6: Right.
5: Your bad choices.
6: Right. And it was, I always think to myself, God, I'm drowning and I'm flailing and he throws me a lifeline. I was dead in my transgressions and sin. I wasn't even able to grab the preserver, because I was floating upside down, not alive. I was dead in my transgressions. He literally pulled the boat up beside me and pulled me in and breathed life into me. That's different than me flailing and him throwing me a life preserver where I could grab it. I was dead in my transgressions. I couldn't even grab the life vest.
5: So let's look at some of these words. For God. Okay, for God. All right. Can we stop for a minute and remember, this is the being that created the universe. The universe that is so enormous that we can't even see the end of it.
6: Right.
5: Every time they build a stronger telescope, they see it deeper, but they still can't see the end of the universe. That the God that could do that,
6: spoke it into existence,
5: that created a billion suns and a trillion planets, that God so loved us? Are you kidding me? What? How is that? Because we're not a very lovable group. And what's so interesting is the first time God looked down and saw all the sin and corruption in the world.
6: Right.
5: He said, I'm just, in the days of Noah, I'm just going to kill them all.
6: Right.
5: I'm not going to deal with them.
6: Well, didn't the scripture say God actually repented? He was remorseful.
5: He was sorry he made us.
6: He was sorry he made it. He made humanity.
5: He saved 8 people, the Noah's family.
6: Right.
5: But he killed everyone else. The second time God looked down and saw all the sin and corruption in the world, he said, I won't kill them this time. I'll let them kill my son.
6: Yeah.
5: Wow. Whoa. Give me a break. That God, the creator of this universe, would actually do that. So anyway, I think we should keep in mind is this is for God. And then so loved. See, that's what people don't get.
6: Right.
5: People think God is condemning us. God is, you know, like, I think of God as like your high school principal who, when he saw you in the hallway, had a look on his face like, well, aren't you supposed to be in class? What are you up to now?
6: Right.
5: You know, no, God loves people. Oh, if you could just grab hold of that.
6: Yes.
5: If you could wake up in the morning and say, you know, the God who caused the sun to come up loves me. Oh.
6: And not just loves me, but the scripture says, while we were yet sinners, Christ died for us. In other words, when I was thumbing off God, when I was ignoring him, diminishing any influence, not even wanting him in my experience, he still pushed mm-hmm. through.
5: Yes.
6: And he caused seasons of my life just collapsing, if you will, that season of travail. He brought me to a place of brokenness.
5: Yeah.
6: Where I looked up and said, okay, I'm done. I surrender. Right. Like the French, I surrender.
5: Okay, so then the next word is he gave, and that's the proof of love.
6: Yes.
5: You know, when I married Lisa, she had two children from another marriage, Bart 6, Lindsay 8, and they were living with their mom. Now there's a man in the house. I had to show them I loved them.
6: Yes.
5: I had to do good things for them. I just can't walk in there and say, clean your room.
6: Right.
5: I had to say, hey, look, I got something for you. Let's right. do this. Oh, this will be fun. Come with me. And so love is the, you know, the fact that he gave his son is the proof that he really did love us.
6: Right. And love is a verb. I think it was DC Talk that made that song, Love is a Verb.
5: I don't remember.
6: Right. But it is. Love is, there's the feeling, there's the emotion, there's the passion, but there's action involved with it. I love you, therefore. And yes. it causes you to lean into somebody.
5: Yes. And then it goes on, the verse goes on to say that whoever believes in him should not perish. Whoever, white, black, old, young, liberal, conservative, Democrat, Republican, whoever is willing to believe in Jesus. Now, not everyone is going to heaven.
6: Right.
5: You know, the fact that you wear a cross doesn't mean you're going to heaven.
6: No.
5: The fact that even if you go to church does not mean you're going to heaven.
6: Just because you're in a garage doesn't make you a car.
5: No, it doesn't. Right? You have to believe. What that means is you have to receive Christ as Savior.
6: Yes.
5: So that's the key.
6: Well, you know, the scripture goes on in two places to say the word is actually strive. In other words, double check. Make sure that you actually have the saving faith. God forbid we would be the guy in Matthew 7 where the Lord says, yeah, you prophesy, you did this, you did that, but I've never known you.
5: I've never known you.
6: I've never known you. And what a horrible, you know, catastrophic place to be in.
5: Right. Right. Absolutely. And then it goes on to say, whoever believes in him, we've talked about believes, you know, not, okay, it doesn't say whoever believes in God.
6: Right.
5: Sometimes people say, I believe in God. I think, I'm not sure where you're coming from, my friend. If you tell me you believe in Jesus, I feel better about it, don't you?
6: Mm-hmm. Well, it's a generic. Well, God.
5: God.
6: God. It's for God so loved the world, but it's through Christ.
5: Yes.
6: What does Romans 8 say? That nothing shall separate us from the love of God
5: that
6: is in Christ Jesus. And Jesus said, in me, it's not a mansion, in me there is a place for you.
5: Yeah. So Jesus said, I am the way,
6: the truth,
5: the life. No one
6: comes to the Father
5: but by me. So this is Jesus is the center. And God the Father wants Jesus to be the center.
6: Yes.
5: Okay, shall not perish on Judgment Day.
6: Yep.
5: Some people will perish on Judgment Day. But perhaps many people will perish on Judgment Day. That's why we're on the radio.
6: That's why we do what we do. Broad is the way that leads to everlasting darkness, but narrow is the path that leads to life, and few find it.
5: So that's why we're doing this.
6: That's why we're doing
5: it. We don't want you to, my dear listener, we love you. We don't want you to perish. And people will perish. You know, people will who turn off the radio, people who walk away, people who say, I'm not interested. It doesn't work for me. If you don't have Christ as Savior, which is the most important decision in the world, there's nothing more important than that decision, you will perish.
6: Yeah.
5: So that's what this is all about. Okay. Instead of perishing, how about this? The second destination? There's only two destinations. When you die.
6: You're going to one of two places.
5: And every person listening to me right now will be dead in 100 years.
6: Yes.
5: Every one of us. So you got only two choices, perish or eternal life in the paradise of God.
6: Yes.
5: If you believe in Christ. That's why it's so powerful. This is a life-changing, not just life-changing, this changes your eternal destiny.
6: Right.
5: Wow.
6: Knocks you off the broad path and puts you on the narrow path.
5: Yeah. But it's a great path.
6: It is.
5: I mean, I am, you know, I feel like I'm the poster child for a guy God blessed.
6: Absolutely.
5: God has blessed me.
6: You know, if you know, I came from the worst part of Tucson. If you'd have told me I'd have traveled the world, had two churches, and have the life I live, I would have said, you're crazy. There's no way. But when I got saved, he put me on a path that leads upward and onward.
5: Yes. Yes, it does.
6: Yeah.
5: So that's the wonderful, wonderful mountaintop scripture, John 3:16. And so that's a scripture people ought to memorize, and they ought to put it in their mind. And if they wake up in the middle of the night, they ought to go over it. This is so wonderful. So we're coming to the end of our program today. But I'm glad we got through.
6: What a great time. Thank you for having me.
5: Yeah. And Pastor Ed and I pray that what you've heard here today will help you live a life of real Christianity.

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0: to your gift of $1,600 provides one of these wells. Maybe you can do a gift of $160 and help be a part of building one of these wells in Africa or Asia. You are making a real difference. And excited that Dave is here with GFA World to talk a little bit more about these wells, why they're so impactful, and really the necessity of why we need to make these wells possible and make it happen now.
1: Yeah, Mike. Well, it's as simple as, I don't know, did you drink fresh, clean water today? Did you take a fresh, clean shower? Or did you go ahead and just dive into a pool today? I mean, gosh, we're going to be doing that over the next couple of days within the triple digits, right? I mean, as Jesus followers, we, just like everybody else, we've got to drink water. We've got to stay hydrated. And so that's the importance of what we're doing through GFA World in giving fresh, clean water. How many scriptures in the scripture, in the Bible, in the Word of God that we study here on the Word Sacramento, how many have water mentioned in it? I mean, there's dozens of them. The first one that comes to mind is, but whoever drinks the water I give them will never thirst. Indeed, the water I give them will become in them a spring of water welling up to eternal life. The living water is what we're talking about. You know, Jesus talked about he's the living water. But how do we introduce souls to the living water when they have contaminated water? I mean, just break it down to the simplicity of where we are right now. Going to be in the triple digits next couple of days. We're close to 90. Sacramento, in the Sacramento Valley. Where would we be without fresh, clean water? Where would our families be? Right? Where would we be if we were drinking from the same water source as animals? I mean, just break it down to that. You've got the only water source you have in your neighborhood, regardless of where you are here in Northern California, Sacramento Valley, no matter where you are, in your neighborhood, you only had surface water. Okay? Now, all the animals are going to that surface water, and they're going to be drinking in there. They're going to be, well, birds are going to take a bath in there. You know, dogs are going to be licking in there. You're going to have all kinds of critters going to that watering puddle, and it's the only one that exists, so you've got to go to that watering puddle and get your water. And you don't have anything to clean it. You don't have an education on knowing, you know full well as a human being that, wait a minute, what that donkey just did in the water, and I drink that water, I'm going to get sick. Friends, that is the reality of the families and children we're talking about in Africa and Asia. It comes down to that. If we don't have fresh, clean water as a base for anything we do in life, we're going to be sick. There's going to be souls that die. And then I mentioned right here at the outset, what is it, Gospel of John chapter 4, where Jesus says, whoever drinks the water I give them will never thirst. So what we're talking about is a literal well that's dug deep into the ground in Africa or Asia, where we at GFA World serve. And we have five critical needs in villages where Jesus' well is needed. And that's where we're inviting all of us to come together and say, well, I understand fresh, clean water. I also understand that I want the living water. I want Jesus' name proclaimed. Well, your Jesus well does all of that. And it's not an expensive proposition. $80 one-time gift from 20 of us. That's a Jesus well. There's thousands listening to the Word Sacramento. I want to give you the phone number and the website. It's super quick and easy, safe and secure. We at GFA World, passionate about sharing the name of Jesus. Ultimately, it comes down to that. Our national missionaries through GFA World, by the way, Gospel for Asia, 40-plus years ago, K.P. Yohanan had the vision. God gave him that clarity of being able to say, there is a need. I would like you in my name to help solve it. And so for these many years later, thousands upon thousands upon thousands have become healthy, have now an opportunity for education because those children are now healthy, and they have a future and a hope. Oh, by the way, they've gotten all that water, unlocking all of that from that Jesus well. That's what your gift does. And over the next 20 minutes or so, Bishop Daniel, the president of GFA World, is going to be joining us. And Mike and Eric here and Big Wave Dave, David James here at GFA World, we're grateful that we can, in a very non-traditional way, although a very simple, empathetic, kind, compassionate way, being able to say, Lord God, through this gift of fresh, clean water, may your name be proclaimed. May freedom from the strongholds and shackles of poverty, of malnutrition, of hunger, of parasites riddling the body due to contaminated, filthy drinking water. Lord, may that all stop. May this gift crush the enemy and your name proclaimed. What a way to make a click or phone call. You know, GFA World, the Jesus Well banner, it's super quick and easy right here at the wordsacramento.com. All you need to do is go to the Share Life Saving Water with the Thirsty GFA World red ribbon at the top of the page, the wordsacramento.com, and be the first to 20 to say $80, my gift of $80 is going to unlock and give freedom as we celebrate our 250th birthday as a republic coming up July 4th. I give freedom from the shackles of malnutrition and hunger and sickness and disease. Yes, 20 of us, that $80 gift, that's the Jesus well. $160 from 10 of us. And by the way, I have just joined you in that. And so I'm inviting 9 of you to join yours truly, not only as GFA World representative, not only an advocate for the boys and girls and families of Africa and Asia where we're digging these wells, but as someone that just wants to show compassion and kindness to someone I'm never going to meet and knowing that Jesus well is dug. So $160 from 10, from you and 9, from you and 8 others, because I have opted in and joined you there at $160 one-time gift. 9 of you doing that. $1,600, by the way, is that entire Jesus well. If I may offer, if maybe you're an entrepreneur or proprietor, maybe you just had a well work done, maybe like me, you had the city turn off your water for a minute and you didn't realize you were going to have that water turned off. And then all of a sudden you get to the tap and it's kind of, it's airy. It's, and then there's a little bit of dirt coming out of it. You're going, what in the world is going on? And you call the water company and say, hey, why is my water off? Oh, we're doing maintenance. Well, wait a minute. Why did he get a notice? Because I've got a few people in the house. I can't serve them filthy water, muddy water. Right? That's what we're saying to these children and these families in Africa and Asia. You don't need to drink this water anymore. And a gift of $1,600 if you're an entrepreneur or proprietor, if you're someone that says, I and my family are going to dig one of those Jesus wells. $1,600 gift. Again, that Share Life Saving Water with the Thirsty GFA World ribbon. It's red. It's the top of the page. TheWordSacramento.com. The phone number is 866-946-2742. 866-946-2742. 866-946-2742. TheWordSacramento.com. Bishop Daniel, president of GFA World. Bishop, welcome. And 2 billion, you were telling me. 25% of the world's population drink disgusting, filthy water. Is that what you were saying?
2: Yeah, you know, most of the world is in a place where they don't have access to clean drinking water or non-contaminated water. We're so used to turning on the tap and brushing our teeth with tap water or popping some ice cubes out of the freezer and drinking it. Even for those of us who maybe traveled overseas, we have to be so careful with the water that we drink. We, you know, get bottled water, or we're careful to not drink tap water. But the reality of most of the world that lives in these very rural areas, especially in Africa and Asia, is they don't have access to clean water, safe water, drinking water. I was visiting a very small remote village I saw this really just stagnant, dirty pond. I mean, it was green, it was murky, it was muddy, there was trash surrounding it, the animals were bathing in it, but then I saw the mothers were washing their cooking vessels in it. It's just, it's something so dirty and polluted that, I mean, I wouldn't want to go swimming in it. Mm. And yet that was the water source where people were drinking from it.
0: Right.
2: They were using it for their washing, their bathing, their animals, their cooking. And you can just imagine how many parasites and bacteria and just sickness that people get from those kind of contaminated waters. Many, many of these communities, if it's a stagnant pond or a trickling little stream that's contaminated, that's the only water source. And many people have to walk sometimes miles away to go get water.
1: Yeah, Bishop Daniel, president of GFA World here on the Word Sacramento, Big Wave Dave, David James, advocating for our first Jesus well to be dug for children and families in Africa and Asia. The phone number is 866-946-2742, 866-946-2742. You can also click the wordsacramento.com. And Bishop Daniel, so how do we as GFA World take the gifts that the Word Sacramento family, we're inviting them to gift right now? How do we take that money, the hard-earned money they have, and transform families drinking that gross contaminated water?
2: When we go into a community, we are obviously looking at what are the needs of the community. Sometimes it's education, sometimes it's water, medical help for the women. You know, our goal is, through our compassionate care, is to see communities transformed with the love of Christ. But very often, very, very often, it's a need of water or access to cleaner water that is the greatest need, because it's something you can't live without. You can kind of live without other things. You can live without education. You can live without, you know, a great house. But if you don't have water, you really can't survive very long.
1: Right. And so how do our money transform that village in Jesus' name with the Jesus well?
2: So when we go into a community, there's three specific things that we are trying to do when it comes to water. One is see if we can put in a clean water project like a Jesus well. So if there is not access to water, a Jesus well is the answer. Or if certain people are rejected from taking water from the common well, then a Jesus well is the answer, because then everyone is welcome. Second is education. So we educate people about hygiene, about boiling the water, keeping, you know, the plates and cups sanitized, washing hands with soap and water. We have entire little booklets also.
1: Yes.
2: Teach people how to wash their hands with soap and water. Teach the mothers about basic hygiene when it comes to the little kids, keeping them healthy. And then a third part is, when possible, we try to build or help them to have the sanitations or the bathroom projects far away, that there's no leaching into the water. So it's kind of a three-part process: clean water projects, education, and then also sanitation. And these three things really do make a difference in terms of community transformation, seeing really people's health, their education, the economy, the whole life, and the health of the entire community just goes up.
1: Yeah, and that's our gift of $160, ladies and gentlemen. 10 of us doing that, excuse us, 9 of us. You be the first of 9 to join yours truly, if I may invite you to. That's a Jesus well going into that village and tackling every one of those problems. I don't know about you. Sometimes I just think government runs so slowly. Anyone in agreement with me on that? You got a pothole that needs to be filled, and you call and you call and you call. And you just, when you think you know where it is, you hit it again and you call again. It takes forever. This is not government bureaucracies. This is not red tape. Within the next few days, our gifts of that $160 one-time gift from you and 8 others joining yours truly there, $1,600 being the entire Jesus well, within days, that activates an opportunity for that Jesus well to go into that village. And we have our first of 5 Jesus wells we'd like to dig, friends. And in Jesus' name, his name being proclaimed. You click the wordsacramento.com, that red ribbon at the top of the page, the GFA World Jesus Well ribbon right there at the top of the page. And your best gift, we have about 10 minutes left in the program, friends. And I'm looking to see if we might get our first Jesus well dug. $1,600 one-time gift would be that Jesus well. Now, don't spit out the water you just drank. If that's you, it's certainly not me either. I'm unable to do that at all. But $160 one-time gift, I say, you know, God, there's nine others that can join me in that, and we'll get our first Jesus well dug. TheWordSacramento.com, you can click that GFA World Jesus Well red ribbon at the top of the page. You can also call 866-946-2742, 866-946-2742, 866-946-2742. And think about it. Jesus' name being proclaimed, his name in print right there in their native tongue, right there at that Jesus well, where souls all over that village and around the communities areas come to that well. Every tribe, every nation, every tongue, any age, any background, that Jesus well open to everyone. And that national missionary, the Jesus well there, the GFA World missionary, national missionary, helping get that Jesus well into that village, proclaiming Jesus' name. And Bishop Daniel, talk a little bit about that. How does that Jesus well going in there change those lives? Every one of those little boys, girls, getting them healthy, on the road to healing, in Jesus' name.
2: So in these Jesus wells, we actually have a plaque that's right there where it's got the Bible verse where Jesus said, I'm the living water. And because these Jesus wells are done in a community and they know it's part of the church or the missionaries who have gone there, like it's a public witness to Christ's name. And it also it gives an open door to our missionaries to be able to go door to door, visit the people, see how they're doing, pray for them. I remember the story of this one grandmother who was taking care of her grandchild. The parents, I think, had passed away, and so she had to walk far, far away to go get fetch water, but she was really worried because she had to leave a little grandchild at home by herself. And while she had to go fetch water, which was difficult for her, and a Jesus well was put in her village. And she said, thank you so much. Now this clean water is in my village and I can raise my grandchild and she will be healthy. She can get an education and she will be safe. And it really is an amazing opportunity to demonstrate Christ's love practically and tangibly. It's not just that people get to see the Jesus well and they see the Bible verse, but literally every single day remembering that someone loves them. And when the missionaries come alongside and tell them, can we tell you about Jesus whom we love? And because of this, we love you also. It really just melts people's hearts.
1: Yes, and this Jesus well, in essence, is a tool of evangelism, but it cures so many ailments. That national missionary, and by the way, if you would even like to sponsor one of those national missionaries, this is not like, Mike or Eric or me or you going and getting some training and then heading on over to Africa or Asia, and we don't know the culture per se. Maybe we studied a little bit. No. This is, and these precious men and women are souls that have been tutored and studied in the Word of God, the infallible Word of God that we study right here on the Word Sacramento. They know it hand over fist. And they're called to go to and leave all the trappings of society and the comforts of society and go to the poorest of the poor and offer Jesus' name, eternal addresses change. They can't do that, though, when you've got souls that have contaminated water, when you've got souls that are dying due to malnutrition. So the Jesus well is placed in that village. And as we mentioned, that national missionary establishing those relationships at Jesus well, everybody open to it, and an opportunity not only for everyone to begin to get healthy, the children can actually now, because they're not sick, they can actually begin to be educated. And Bishop Daniel talked about how part of that education is hygiene, is being able to have the ability to have dignity to wash their hands and to have soap and to be able to have fresh, clean water that's not contaminated with all the junk that animals would put in there. guys, this is what we're doing in Jesus' name being proclaimed. If you'd like to sponsor one of those national missionaries, you can also go to thewordsacramento.com, click that red ribbon at the top of the page, GFA World Jesus Well banner. $540 one-time gift is a national missionary that will be there and is not going anywhere and is living and working and loving and praying and doing life with all of those souls right there in that village, sharing the name of Jesus. $540 gift, one-time gift, sponsors that missionary, $45 a month as well. Now, that's a national missionary. We're talking the Jesus Well, $160. There's looking for nine of you to join yours truly that made that first gift, $160 one-time gift from nine of us. We're going to get our first Jesus Well, and we're looking to get five Jesus Wells dug as a Word Sacramento family. The phone number is 866-946-2742, 866-946-2742, 866-946-2742. The Word Sacramento and that GFA World of Jesus Well ribbon that's red right there at the top of the page. We just have a few more minutes left in the program. And I'm just saying, if you've taken a swig of water, if you've taken ice cold water, maybe you went to, you know, AM, PM, too much good stuff. You went in there and you grabbed a, you know, a Dodger dog or whatever you grabbed, water, and you chugged that down because you're so, so thirsty after those Fritos that you ate. But you're taking in that fresh, clean water and you're going, man, this is refreshing. If you've taken a sip of your Frappuccino or coffee or tea today, I invite you to make your best gift to see our first Jesus Well dug. We only have 3 minutes left in the program. 866-946-2742. 866-946-2742. TheWordSacramento.com. That GFA World Jesus Well red ribbon at the top of the page. Bishop Daniel, in the moments remain, compare that water that makes people sick to the water of the Jesus Well. Again, just enunciate the difference that this water is making from the Jesus Well that's setting people free from the shackles of malnutrition, of disease, and fresh, clean water on the road to healing from the Jesus Well.
2: I've seen the dirty water in the rivers and ponds. I mean, it's disgusting. And then the water that comes out of the Jesus Well is like crystal clear. Yes. And clean and beautiful, and it's cool water. And you know, we try to dig these wells in the dry season so that we go deep enough to hit the water table. So there's always water, and it's sometimes, I mean, this happens all the time, and I think it's God's grace where they will say, this is the best water in the entire area. This is the sweetest water. This is the best water. Mm. And I truly believe that God is using this and directing us even when we dig these wells.
1: Brothers and sisters, don't we want that to be the very best anyway? We as Jesus followers in word and deed, how we act, how we conduct ourselves, how we work, how we treat our mate, how we treat our children, how we teach our children to respect women, our boys to respect women. I mean, all of these things, right? As Jesus followers, we want the very best. That Jesus Well is giving fresh, clean water to souls who don't have it, in contaminated water. And your gift of $80, 20 of us doing just that, we gift that Jesus Well. Nine of us opting in a $160 one-time gift. Yours truly joining you in that gift amount, $160. That's a Jesus Well. $1,600, a complete Jesus Well. So here's the number. 866-946-2742. I'm going to take a sip of water here. Fresh water. That's what we're giving in Africa and Asia. 866-946-2742. That GFA World Jesus Well red ribbon, thewordsacramento.com. And thank you, friends.

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8: The Lord had the original plan for the family. And Pastor Greg Laurie says it's still the best plan, the one that works.
9: There's an

0: We all have a father we can look up to. Even if the man we call dad was a disappointment or abusive or just less than loving, we have a Father in heaven who loves us. And today on A New Beginning, Pastor Greg Laurie points out, even if we never knew our earthly father, God is there for us. How does Pastor Greg know? From firsthand experience. Today, he brings us a powerful message called How to Be a Father When You Were Fatherless.
1: Interesting thing about Father's Day is it is the holiday where people spend the least amount of money. It's way behind Mother's Day. It's behind Valentine's Day. It's behind Halloween. So dads, that's why you maybe didn't even get a card today. And maybe you got a pair of socks or something like that. That's an unfortunate thing, because the reality is that fathers play such an important role in our culture right now. They really do. In fact, it's the absence of fathers that is the root of almost all of our societal ills. I could barrage you all day with stats to prove that, but here's just a few. A child born in a fatherless home is 68% more likely to use drugs or alcohol. 85% of all youths sitting in prison are from fatherless homes. 63% of teens who attempt suicide, again, from fatherless homes. Fatherless sons are 300% more likely to become incarcerated. Fatherless daughters who marry have a 92% higher divorce rate. And fatherless sons are 35% more likely to experience marital failure. Fatherless daughters are 111% more likely to have children as teenagers and 164% more likely to have an out-of-wedlock birth. We desperately need fathers doing what God has called them to do. The Bible says, a child that is left to himself is a grief to his mother. And by that, the Bible is saying, when you don't parent a child and establish the parameters and the absolutes and the values that they so desperately need, they're going to bring shame to you later in life. I feel like right now we're looking at a generation of unparented children that desperately need dads in their life. They've been left to social media or their peers, or in some cases on the campuses, liberal professors that fill their heads with Marxist and anti-Christian and anti-Semitic propaganda. And then we see the results. In many ways, fathers are the unsung heroes in our nation today. Billy Graham said, and I quote, "A good father is one of the most unsung, unpraised, unnoticed, and yet one of the most valuable assets in our society," end quote. And that is very true. So thank God for every godly father out there. And you know, this isn't just true among humanity. Believe it or not, it's also true in the animal kingdom. I read an interesting account in James Merritt's book about fathering, where he pointed out in Kruger National Park, and that's in South Africa, there were orphaned young elephants who were relocated without older bulls, or father elephants, if you will, and they began attacking rhinos and killing them. So they relocated some older bull elephants, put them in the park, and everything sorted itself out. And one expert actually concluded, even in the animal world, the presence of father figures is essential to civil behavior, discipline, and relational decorum with others, end quote. Now, there's a new phrase you hear today, trad dad. That's basically a traditional father. These are like the old school dads. They tell lame dad jokes. You know, that's an essential, right? They like to grill. They believe in responsibility. They believe in discipline. They provide for their families. They protect their families. They lead the way for their families spiritually. Some call this toxic masculinity. I call it godly leadership, and we need more of it. One person put it this way, being a trad dad does not mean you're stuck in the past. It means you're standing firm in the chaos, end quote. And that's what we need, more men to stand firm in the chaos. Now, some of you may have had a trad dad, and then others may have had a passive dad. I'll call him a sad dad, in contrast to a trad dad. They're in the home, but they're not leading it. They're friendly, but they're not firm. They're agreeable, but they're not godly in direction. Here's a little newsflash. Your children don't need another buddy. They need a father, okay? A father. And yes, you're going to say those father cliches. When I was a boy, or, you need to be responsible. You need to be a good, strong leader. Let me contrast trad dads and sad dads, or passive fathers and godly fathers. Passive fathers avoid conflict. Godly fathers resolve it. Passive dads go with the flow. Godly fathers lead with conviction. Passive fathers want to be liked. Godly fathers want to be respected. Passive fathers ignore problems. Godly dads tackle problems head on. Passive dads follow culture. Godly dads follow Christ. Now, in my case, I didn't have a dad at all. You know my story. My mom was married and divorced 7 times. And I never had a father growing up. And in fact, the guy that I thought was my father, I found out when I was around 23 or 24, he was not my father. So his name was on my birth certificate. Found out in reality, I was the result of a one-night stand. My mom had a fling in Long Beach, and she got pregnant and got this other guy to put his name on the birth certificate and so forth. Now, I know what some of you are thinking. What kind of a messed up Father's Day message is this? I came here to be encouraged, maybe some tips on grilling. And you're giving us a sob story. Well, I hope it will be a hopeful message, because here's what I really want to say. Even if you've been dealt a hand like this in life, God can step in and change the story. That's my message. Don't think this only applies to dads. It's really applying to mentors. Father figures and stepdads. Thank God for stepdads, right? Thank God. Who in many cases step in when the biological father stepped out.
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4: Hi, Pastor Greg. I'm very thankful for your gospel messages that helped lead my mother-in-law to Christ. That then trickled down to my husband and finally reached me. At that time, I was part of a religious group that I thought was teaching the truth, but found out the real truth by listening to you teach the Bible and then my own study in God's Word. I now know Jesus personally and feel led to share the truth of Jesus with them also. Thank you.
3: How have these studies in God's Word touched your life? If you have a story to share, why not call us and let us know? Call 1-866-871-1144. That's 866-871-1144.
2: And now Pastor Greg continues his message called, How to Be a Father When You Are Fatherless.
1: Here's my first point. If you're taking notes, number one, you're not defined by your past. You're not defined by your past. You may have a trad dad, a sad dad, or no dad. You're not defined by your past. And I think sometimes people think, well, you know, I'm just going to repeat this behavior. You know, I've heard people talk about generational curses. And they base this on the passage where Scripture says, the sins of the parents are visited on the children. So there's a curse on your family, and you're going to just perpetuate that curse, and you need to go and get the curse broken. I don't believe in generational curses, but I do believe in repeated behavior. And there's no question that If you come from an alcoholic home, the chances are higher that you could potentially become an alcoholic. If you come from a divorced home, chances are higher that you too could end up getting a divorce. That's true. That's an undeniable fact. But listen to this. God can break the cycle of sin in your family. Doesn't matter. I already told you my mom was married and divorced 7 times. I've been married over 52 years. Okay, so. And I don't drink. And that's never been a problem for me. So this is something that can happen in your life. Don't use that as an excuse for repeating bad behavior. God can change the story. God can step in. You think of David, who was the son of Jesse. And Jesse had 7 other sons. And the prophet Samuel shows up one day to anoint the next king of Israel. And he said, bring out your sons, Jesse. And Jesse trotted them out, and they were fine-looking, strapping young men. And most notable was one named Eliab that was a little taller than the others. And as the prophet walked down the line and looked at these sons, the Lord said, this is not the one. This is not the one. This is not the one. So Samuel finally says, Jesse, do you have any more sons? Yeah, I have one other. He's out in the field. He watches the sheep. His name is David. Well, bring him in. In comes David, bounding with youthful energy, and the Lord showed Samuel, that's the one. So David was in many ways neglected by his father. In fact, David wrote in one of his Psalms, when my father and mother forsake me, the Lord will take me up. So here's the thing. God says he will be a father to the fatherless. God can be the father you never had. And that's very important. You may not have had an earthly father. Or you may not have had a good earthly father, but you do have a father in heaven who loves you. A father in heaven who thinks about you constantly. A father in heaven that is looking out for your ultimate good. A father in heaven who has always been there. Number 2, even if you did not have a father, you can be a good father. Even if you did not have a father, you can be a good father. Now, when Christopher was born, my first son, I realized that I knew absolutely nothing about fathering. I had no role model. I had no point of reference. But I did the best I could do. I talked to other dads. I read books on fathering. I wanted to give him in many ways a childhood I never had. I think I spoiled him for sure. I agree with the statement of James Dobson when he said every parent owes their first child an apology. And I think, you know, there's some truth to that. But I wanted him to have a wonderful childhood. Bringing me to point number 3, children are on loan to us for a short time. I mentioned Christopher. He went to be with the Lord 16 years ago. And that makes Father's Day a difficult day for me because I miss my son. But it's just a reminder. They're with us a short time. We think they're always going to be there. But they are there. But we want them to grow up and move out and start their own families. You don't want your kids living with you in their 40s, okay? So our job is to help them mature and become responsible and go live their own lives. But what Psalm 127 says, children are a heritage from the Lord, the fruit of the womb, a reward. And the word heritage means a gift. Our children are not ours to mold, but to unfold. They belong to God. And our job is to raise them up in the way that they should go. Sometimes you'll hear parents saying, we haven't had any problems with our kids. Our kids are wonderful and they respect us and they do what we tell them to do. They're the best kids ever, and they're giving advice to other parents. Okay, how old are your kids? Oh, 2 and 3. Shut up. I don't know. Talk to me after you've survived the teen years. And they're young adults, and then maybe you can talk to us a little bit about parenting. But I think we as parents, especially as fathers, should live in such a way where our child will want to emulate us. Proverbs 30, verse 7 says, a righteous man walks in his integrity. His children are blessed after him. Paul said in 1 Corinthians 11, follow my example as I follow the example of God. So we should say, follow my example. Watch the way that I live. Now, you're going to make mistakes as a father and as a mother. But you tell the children, follow the way that I live. Because dads, I don't want to lay too much pressure on you, but you're a living link to God. In many ways, the early ideas a child will form about God will be based on their relationship with you, their father. I've told you the story before of a little boy that was scared going to bed, and he yelled out, Daddy, Daddy, I'm scared of the dark. And the father said, now, son, God is with you. Don't be worried. No, Daddy, Daddy, come in here right now. No, son, I don't need to come in there. You're okay. God is with you. And the little boy said, but right now I need someone with skin on. A father is God with skin on. I'm not saying you're God, but I'm saying you're a representative of God. So live in that way.

0: great encouragement today from Pastor Greg Laurie from his message called How to Be a Father When You Were Fatherless. And there's more to come here on A New Beginning. But, you know, as we talk about being a father and having a father, it's an important time to ask you if you have a relationship with your Heavenly Father. Have you ever come to Him and asked Him to forgive your sins so you can join Him in heaven when this life is over? Pastor Greg, what would you say to the person listening who's not sure if they've ever come to the Lord and asked Him to be their Savior?
1: Yes, I think they need to make this commitment to Christ. Here's what the Bible says. Whoever will call upon the name of the Lord will be saved. So you need to reach out to God. Not just think about it. Not just say, one of these days I would like to. Just do it. In fact, you can do it right now. You say, well, how do I call out to the name of the Lord? You do it through prayer. God is just a prayer away. How about if I lead you in a prayer? And you could pray this prayer after me. You can pray it out loud if you like. You can pray it quietly in your heart. But direct this prayer toward God, and you could pray it after me right now. You ready? Pray this after me. Lord Jesus, I know that I'm a sinner, but I know that You're the Savior, and I want a relationship with You. So as Your word says, I'm calling on the name of the Lord. I'm asking You to save me from my sin, and I'm asking that we begin a new relationship today. Thank You for loving me and sending Your Son Jesus to die on the cross for my sin and then raising Him from the dead. I now put my faith and trust in Jesus Christ, and I ask this in Jesus' name. Amen.
0: Amen. 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
1: Absolutely.
0: All right. She writes and says, I had my 7 grandkids watch the movie in 2023. The next day, 4 of the boys, aged 13 to 17, accepted Jesus and were baptized in the pool at the Airbnb.
1: Wow.
0: That trip was the last time those kids saw their grandpa. He died just a few months later. Mm. That night by the pool will forever be a cherished memory.
1: Wow.
0: One boy, now 17, has become a ministry youth leader in his high school. And then she ends by saying, revival cometh, exclamation point. Isn't it great when you work on a project like the book or the movie, Jesus Revolution, and you hear stories about that? These are stories of kids' lives that have been changed forever. It's impacted eternity because of the project that you helped create. Isn't that amazing?
1: Well, it is amazing. And that was our hope and that was our prayer. We didn't want to just make an entertaining movie. We wanted to make a movie that, yes, was entertaining and was engaging and was professional, but we also wanted to make a movie that moved people to believe. And I think that was accomplished, as shown by this beautiful story of these young people that came to Christ. And what a cherished memory that is. Wow. And we've heard many stories like that. And so we're thankful. You know, it's been said, the fame of revival spreads the flame of revival. And I think telling a revival story, as we did in Jesus Revolution, which is a record of the last great spiritual awakening that happened in America, we're hoping it might spark revival again. And I like how that lady wrote, "Revival cometh." You see, revival isn't just something that happens to a nation. It's not just something that happens to a church. It's something that can happen to a family, and it's something that can happen in an individual's life. What does the word revive mean? It means to come back to life again. So God brought life into that family, spiritual life into the lives of those grandchildren. And we give God the glory for it. And to think one of those young people now is starting out in ministry, serving the Lord. Listen, I want to send you the book that all of this was based on. The book is called Jesus Revolution. There's a lot that happened that is not in the film. My personal story, the story of my wife, Kathy, the story of Pastor Chuck Smith and Lonnie Frisbee, and so much more set against the backdrop of the turbulent 60s. It's important to understand the culture we were living in to appreciate the powerful and significant work that God did. And our prayer is that God will do it again, that God will do it in the nation again, that God will do it in our churches again, that God will do it in your family, just like he did for this lady that we heard from. So I want to send you a copy of the book that everything came from, the Jesus Revolution book, for your gift of any size. And what that means is whatever you send, we'll send back to you as our way of saying thanks, a copy of this beautiful book. But we're going to ask you to be generous, because whatever you send will be used to help us continue to bring the ministry of A New Beginning, which, as you know, teaches the Word of God and proclaims the gospel. So get your copy of the Jesus Revolution book for your gift of any size. And hey, for you that could be extra generous, we're going to also throw in a copy of the Jesus Revolution film on DVD and digital download. So get your copies of the book and even the film for your gift of any size. Dave, tell them a little bit more.
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2: 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Conflict is rampant, compromise rare. When there's no middle ground, look for deeper ground. Discover teachers who apply the truth of God's word to polarizing issues.

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1: The Bible says that when Jesus came to his own received him not. But as many as did receive him, to them he gave the power to become the children of God. What a wonderful thing that comes from receiving Jesus as Savior.
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2: 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So we thank you for that in Christ Jesus' name. 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
12: If we will faithfully teach our sons, they will lead the women. Where you have a plurality in the nation of godly fathers, they will impact the mothers. And where you have godly sons, they will impact the daughters of the next generation. And so the high priority of Scripture then is that fathers teach their sons.
13: Welcome to Grace to You with John MacArthur on KFIA, The Word. A poll once gave these sobering statistics. Nearly 40% of American children will grow up in homes without a father. And by the time those kids turn 18, they will have spent most of their years without a dad. But even for dads who stay with their children, the question is, what are you teaching your kids? By your words? By your example? Is there an overarching principle that should guide your instruction? The bottom line, how can you make sure you're not just living with your kids, but leading your kids and shaping their lives as God wants you to? As the United States and the United Kingdom and other nations celebrate Father's Day this Sunday, it's a good time here on Grace to You to look to the book of Proverbs for a message that John MacArthur called Crucial Lessons for a Wise Father.
12: One little boy's definition of Father's Day went like this. Well, it's just like Mother's Day, only you don't

0: spend so much. Well, we fathers can concede that. Someone said, a father is someone who carries pictures where his money used to be. And the phone company tells us that calls on Father's Day are not as high in number as calls on Mother's Day, and most of them are collect. Well, Father's Day is, for those of us who are fathers and who have the privilege of having loving children, a very special time. Being a father has always been a high priority for me, not only because it was for my father and his father, but because of what the Word of God has to say. Unfortunately, that high priority role of the father is being systematically attacked and destroyed in our culture. This particular society in which we live has attacked the male role with such devastating force that I really do believe we have sentenced the next 3 and 4 generations to tragic experiences of disastrous proportions. Because if one thing is clear in Scripture, it is this: the sins of the fathers are visited upon the 3rd and 4th generations. What that means is, where you have wicked men in leadership, where you have a decline in the father's role, it takes 3 or 4 generations to root out the evil that they produce. We are not looking at a situation where, because of a sinning father, 3 or 4 generations of sons will pay the penalty. Not at all. Ezekiel 18 forbids that in advocating individual responsibility. What we are seeing is that because fathers lead a nation, a wicked generation of fathers will so impact that nation for 3 or 4 generations that it takes that long to root out their wicked effect. I believe that the legacy of this generation of fathers is tragedy upon tragedy upon tragedy in the following generations. In the plan of God, however, that's not the way it's supposed to be. And certainly in the church, we should be following that plan. Whatever may be happening in the society around us, we should be ensuring a righteous generation in the church. We have a responsibility as fathers to our sons, particularly sons who tend to be, for the most part, more rebellious than daughters, because they are the ones given by God leadership roles and capacities. If we will faithfully teach our sons, they will, by example and precept, lead the women as well. Where you have a plurality in the nation of godly fathers, they will impact the mothers. And where you have godly sons, they will impact the daughters of the next generation. And so the high priority of Scripture then is that fathers teach their sons and thus raise up a generation of godly leaders. Because God has ordained this, and because God wanted us to be sure that it was followed carefully, God, by the inspiration of the Holy Spirit, gave a manual for fathers to use on their sons. A basic resource book. That book is the book of Proverbs. And I want to invite you to turn to it, if you will, right now. And we're going to be looking at the first 10 chapters of Proverbs in a very general sense. There is one compelling, overarching, consummate, summary lesson. And that is that we are to teach them wisdom. The word which dominates the Proverbs is the word wisdom. Sometimes the word instruction appears. Sometimes the word understanding appears. Sometimes the word discretion appears. But all of those words are simply elements of wisdom. To know, to understand, to be instructed, to have discretion means to act in wisdom. Wisdom means not simply thought, but conduct. It means to live righteously. We are to teach our sons spiritual wisdom is the noblest and greatest and purest pursuit of their life. And I would like us to look at these first 10 chapters and just pick and choose the elements that are here that I think make up 10 crucial lessons a faithful father must teach his sons. And I want to tell you from my own life that these are the things that I have endeavored as a father to teach my two sons. If a son learns these 10 things, he will be a blessing to you and he will be blessed by God. If you want your son to be a blessing to you, to be blessed by God, to bless the culture in which he lives, these are the 10 lessons that you must teach your son. The sum of them is spiritual wisdom. This is a listing of the component parts of spiritual wisdom. Lesson number one, teach your son to fear your God. Fear your God. In chapter 1 and verse 7, the fear of the Lord is the beginning of knowledge. And chapter 9, verse 10 says, the fear of the Lord is the beginning of wisdom. But everything starts with fearing God. Teach your son, son, fear your God. What do you mean fear? Well, it has on the one hand a positive aspect, a reverential respect, a reverential awe. That means that I have to teach my son about God. I have to teach my son what God is like. I have to teach my son the attributes of God. I have to teach my son that God is powerful, that God is holy, that God is omniscient, omnipresent. I have to teach my son that God is immutable, his nature does not change, that he is just, that he is merciful, that he is kind, that he is loving, that he is gracious, that he is merciful, that he orders providentially all the circumstance of human history and the universe for his own goods, that he is sovereign, in a word. I must teach my son to reverence the greatness of God. And then the other side of it is, I must teach my son to fear God's displeasure, to fear God's right to punish, God's right to chasten, God's right to judge. And in that awe of reverencing God's holy character, there is a healthy sense of apprehension because I know as a holy God, he has a right to punish sin, including mine. If you want to do your son the greatest favor any father could ever do, teach him the character of God. Teach him what God is like. Notice chapter 3 of Proverbs, verse 5. This is really a description of a worshiping heart. Trust in the Lord with all your heart and do not lean on your own understanding. In all your ways acknowledge him and he will make your path straight. The point being that if I am completely focused on God, he's going to guard my life. He's going to straighten my path. I want to teach my son how to trust the Lord with all his heart. The word trust in the Hebrew originally meant to lie helplessly face down. And there's a sense of humility there, but there's also a sense of submission there to the total sovereign control of God, in which the worshiper says, I not only am humbled in your presence, but I bow in your presence submissively to anything that you would choose to do. That's how much I trust you. Teach your son to trust that way. Teach him not to lean on his own understanding. The Hebrew word does not mean to incline. It means to support yourself. Teach him not to support himself by his own wisdom, but to support himself by God's wisdom. In all your ways, acknowledge him. The word there means to be aware of, to know, to have fellowship with. In everything in life, teach him to do it in union, communion with the living God. Teach him how to trust God for everything, how to lean on God for support totally, and how to be aware of God's consistent presence in his life. And if he so lives with that kind of trust and that kind of leaning and that kind of acknowledging, God's going to direct his path. Teach him to fear his God. And I believe that when God is feared, so is sin. So is sin. Proverbs says, fearing the Lord prolongs life. You want to give your son that kind of rich, full life? Proverbs says, fearing the Lord is more profitable than wealth. It brings about life. It keeps one from evil. It results in riches and honor, and it breeds humility. Proverbs says that those who fear God sleep satisfied and are untouched by evil. They have confidence, they will be praised, and they have their prayers answered. Would you like that for your son? Would you like to know that your son will have his life prolonged to its fullness? Would you like to know that he will be kept from evil, that he will be brought honor and riches, that he would be humble, untouched by evil, satisfied, confident, praised, and have his prayers answered? Then teach him to fear God. This is the most crucial lesson a father could ever teach a son. Lesson number two. Son, not only fear your God, but guard your mind. Guard your mind. Chapter 3, verse 3, among many, introduces the heart here. And the writer mentions kindness, chesed, that beautiful word that means love, loyalty, faithfulness, fidelity, kindness. And then the word met, which means truth or accuracy, reliability or dependability. Take that, those two marvelous things, loyalty, faithfulness, fidelity, and all of that, along with reliable, dependable, accurate truth, and bind them around your neck and write them on the tablet of your heart. Chisel them as it would be in the stone of your mind. Heart has reference to mind, the seat of thought and emotion and will. In other words, teach your son to guard his mind. You are responsible as a father for the mind of your child. Boy, what a tremendous responsibility today. When the assault on the human mind is at such a level as it is today through the media, the job of guarding the mind of your young person and teaching him how to guard it is indeed a formidable task. Chapter 4, would you notice verse 23? Watch over your heart with all diligence, the father says to his son, for from it flow the springs of life. Guard your mind diligently, because everything in life comes out of it. Out of it comes your conduct. And so the heart must be right. The father then has the task of assuring the son's mind is programmed with truth, with virtue, with faithfulness, with honesty, with integrity, with loyalty, with love, with all that those two words in chapter 3 can sum up. Father, you have a responsibility to teach your son to guard his mind. All the way through this passage, I wish we had time to just kind of wander through the 10 chapters, you see this. Back in verse 9 of chapter 1, he talks about the fact that good instruction is a graceful wreath to your head and ornaments around your neck. When a son wears the truth in his heart, it graces him. In chapter 2 and verse 10, he wants wisdom to enter your heart and knowledge be pleasant to your soul, so that discretion will guard you and understanding will watch over you to deliver you from the way of evil. In chapter 3, verse 1, let your heart keep my commandments. Chapter 4, verse 4, let your heart hold fast my words, keep my commandments and live. And that is the issue, that the mind, or the heart as it's called, be guarded carefully. Father, you are the guardian of your child's mind. You must keep the right stuff going in and the wrong stuff out. That is your duty before God. To guard your son's mind, your children as well. What a tremendous responsibility we have. That means we have to protect our children from what they are exposed to. That's the negative. The positive, we must make sure that they are exposed to what we want to fill their mind. Therein lies the benefit of a godly education, of Christian training, of exposure to the teaching of the Word of God. That is the duty of the father. Teach your son, fear your God, son, and guard your mind, for out of it comes your conduct. Third great lesson. A father must teach his son, obey your parents. Obey your parents. All through this entire section, these statements about hear my son, your father's instruction are repeated. Chapter 1, verse 8. Chapter 2, verse 1, 3, verse 1, 4, verse 1, and then again in chapter 4, it's repeated again and again. Look at verse 10. Hear my son, accept my sayings. Verse 11, I have directed you in the way of wisdom. I have led you in upright paths. Do what I say is what he's saying. Verse 20, my son, give attention to my words. Incline your ear to my sayings. Do not let them depart from your sight. Keep them in the midst of your heart or your mind. We're reinforcing here the first command with promise, which is children, obey your parents in the Lord. That's the first command with promise. Teach your sons to obey what you say. Now that means discipline. Chapter 10, verse 13, a rod is for the back of him who lacks understanding. When your son doesn't do what you want him to do, you use a rod. Later on in Proverbs, it says he has rebellion in his heart. Drive it far from him with a rod. This is discipline, not done in anger, but done in love. Whom the Father loves, he disciplines. And this discipline is done for the purpose of conforming your son to wisdom, for the purpose of breaking self-will, for the purpose of removing foolishness, for the purpose of delivering the child from spiritual death, and for the purpose of making him a delight to his parents. All of those things are taught in Proverbs. Teach your children to obey and use a rod to reinforce, because God says physical punishment done in love is a strong corrective. That way your children learn to obey their parents. And if they learn to obey their parents, and their parents are advocating the law of God, they will learn to obey the law of God. And if they learn to obey their parents, they will learn to submit to the parents' authority, and later on, when they're living in society, they will learn to submit to societal authority in any form. A disobedient child, you see, makes not only a spiritual disaster, but an antisocial personality, and very often a criminal adult. You have a task, Father, to say to your son, you must learn to fear your God, guard your mind, and obey your parents. You must learn how to submit to authority, and since we represent the authority of God and are teaching you the wisdom of God, you must obey. You must obey. I do not believe there is any excuse for a rebellious child. I believe that children can be under control if they're properly taught by their fathers to obey. There's a fourth principle, and this must be taught as well, and very, very important. A father must teach his son, select your companions. Select your companions. You get on the offensive. A father has the responsibility to teach his children how to choose their friends. What did the Apostle Paul say? Bad company corrupts what? Good morals. Bad company corrupts good morals. Your children, believe me, cannot rise above their acquaintances. Rarely does a child have the capability to elevate himself beyond the constituent group in which he functions. You have to select and help him learn to select companions and not let them select him. Go back to chapter 1 for a moment. Give you an illustration of it. Verse 10, father would say to his son, my son, if sinners entice you, do not consent. In other words, don't get sucked into the gang. If they say, and they appeal on the basis of excitement and adventure and a thrill, if they say, come with us, let us lie in wait for blood. Let us ambush the innocent without cause. Let us swallow them alive like Sheol, even whole, as those who go down to the pit. Let's kill somebody. And we'll find all kinds of precious wealth and fill our houses with gold. Throw in your lot with us and we'll all have one purse. Here's the gang appealing to the kid. The gang comes along and sucks up one other person for their own wicked purposes. It's amazing, isn't it? This kind of action. For one fleeting moment of pleasure, wicked men are willing to take a life or inflict lifelong trauma on someone, pointless, senseless gang violence, and they want to suck the innocent and the naive and the unwitting into that. The enticements can be pretty strong. Fathers, we have a tremendous task. You may not live in an inner city ghetto like New York or East Los Angeles, but I'll tell you what, there is tremendous prayer pressure coming upon your sons to conform to a standard of conduct that is the standard of conduct of the people around them. You must teach them to select their companions and not be selected. and then intimidated into that kind of alliance. The whole appeal here is to the father to fulfill his responsibility. In chapter 2, verse 11, the father has to teach his son how to be delivered from the way of evil, from the man who speaks perverse things. You don't want to be around those kinds of people. From those who leave the paths of uprightness to walk in the ways of darkness. You want to make sure your children aren't around those kinds of people who delight in doing evil and rejoice in the perversity of evil, whose paths are crooked and who are devious in their ways. Don't let your sons around those kinds of people. You instruct them how to choose their companions. Fathers, you have the responsibility to God for the process of your children learning how to choose their companions.
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3: Hi, this is Pastor Ed Black at the Point Church in Antelope, California, and Hillcrest Church in Roseville. Father, we come before you in the matchless name of Jesus Christ. 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And there are those, God, under the sound of my voice, and you are saying to them, I believe, O God, that they are going through the fire, but they will not be burned. They're going through deep waters and they will not drown. 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Bless and strengthen and lift and encourage your people, God, as you move us to higher ground. We are so grateful. We say yes and amen to all the things that you're doing, for the things you're doing are magnificent and awesome. In Jesus' name.
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7: This is Albert Moeller for Townhall.com. Both chambers of the New York State Legislature have passed legislation replacing the words mother and father with gestating parent and non-gestating parent. C.S. Lewis famously decried what he called verbicide, or more technically, the murder of a word. We can only imagine what he would think of with this development in New York. As the editorial board of the Wall Street Journal notes, the effort is part of legislation intended to, quote, purge gendered language from state family law, end quote. Just ponder that for a moment. The natural family is predicated upon the fundamental truth that God made human beings male and female, assigned marriage as the union of one man and one woman who would also be fruitful and multiply. Hence, it's easy. The male parent is the father, and the female parent is the mother. This pattern has been assumed and unconfused throughout most of human history. Until now, in New York. The goal of this insanity is nothing less than the collapse of truth, creation order, marriage, morality, and civilization itself. That's all.
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11: 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Welcome to the Pioneer Pulpit with Pastor Kyle Conley of Pioneer Baptist Church in Carmichael. At Pioneer, they believe that God's word is still true, the gospel still works, heaven is still real, hell is still hot, and Jesus still saves. 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Now, here's this week's message from the Pioneer Pulpit and Pastor Kyle Conley.
12: Joshua chapter number 8. The nation of Israel has experienced in chapter 7 a stunning defeat at Ai. They've discovered the root cause of it. God has shown them what it is. They've dealt with the sin of Achan. It was not easy, but it was necessary. because God's people must live the victorious life. And now they need to regroup and face that battle in Ai, and they need to win it. And God comes to Joshua and essentially says, Joshua, get up. We're going to go at it again. Of course, today marks 17 years since our family has been here at Pioneer Baptist Church. Pioneer Baptist Church is over 50 years old. But as I have reflected this week about all the different things that have happened, and not just for what God has done, but how He's done them, I can definitively come to you and say that God is faithful. God is faithful. Faithful in the victories, faithful in the struggles, faithful in the mountaintops, faithful in the valleys, faithful when we understand what He's doing, and faithful when we don't. He's faithful when the battles don't go just as they have been planned, the setbacks, the disappointments, the lessons learned, some of them hard along the way, and through it all, God is faithful. When I look back, I can honestly say that some of the greatest demonstrations of God's faithfulness were not necessarily at the places of Jericho, but sometimes at Ai. The victories are wonderful, but so are sometimes the defeats, because we learn something about our God. When we look back at our lifetime, all of you here this morning, we can highlight the Jerichos, the miracle moments of our life. When God does something big, the walls crumble. It was a miracle. We're quick to highlight those, but we don't always appreciate these Ai moments in our life. And Joshua chapter 8 reminds us a story that God's people is not merely a story of victory, but a story of God's faithfulness. We can always celebrate the high marks of life, but when you walk through disappointments, criticisms, when you've made mistakes, when you have fallen on your face, when you've had dealt with unanswered questions in different seasons in your life, and God still tells you after you've fallen on your face the seventh and the eighth or the ninth time, does anybody know what I'm talking about this morning? God still says, get back up, put the sword in your hand. We've got some victory we need to go face. That's a different kind of grace. Not because we deserved another opportunity, but because God is a God of mercy, of grace. God is a God of second chances. The story of God's people is not the story of a perfect people who never fail. It's the story of a perfect God who refuses to abandon His people when they do. Ai was a terrible failure, unnecessary. And yet, we have the book of Joshua all the way to the end of it. It does not stop in chapter number 7. Because God is a God of second chances. I want to thank God for the victories this morning. I thank Him for the mercy. I thank Him for the patience. I thank Him for all the different things that has gone on. I thank Him for the time that as a church, He's corrected us, He's led us, He's shepherded us, He's redirected us, He's humbled us, He's strengthened us, and He's let us take multiple runs at places like Ai where we have been defeated. And yet He says, I'm not done writing the story yet. And I want you to know this morning, you stand here, you would give testimony. There have been victories that you have that you cannot explain apart from God's grace and His faithfulness. You don't deserve them. Somebody say amen. You don't know why. Every one of us in this room should not be saying, why is it not like what I wanted? Every one of us in this room this morning should be saying, I don't know why I have it so good. I don't know why a gracious, why a powerful, holy God would ever, ever, ever give me a second chance. Are there any second chance people in here this morning? How many said, I moved past the second chance a long time ago? Absolutely. There have been mistakes you wish you could take back. There have been decisions you would make differently. There have been seasons when you wondered if there'd be another chapter in your life. And yet, here we all are this morning, not because we've never failed, but because our God never does. We're not here this morning because we've never failed. We're here because God never does. Great is His faithfulness. Our God is a God of second chances. And this morning, chapter 8 is all about the second chance that God gives the nation of Israel to go run back at Ai, where the flesh had garnered a victory or a defeat, however you want to look like it. In our vernacular, we'd say Satan actually got the glory out of this story. He kind of got one on his belt. We fell on our face. We've got a bitter taste in our mouth. God is not done and God has not finished. And God says to them in chapter number 8, let's take another run at Ai. I think you've probably learned your lessons now. And that place is still a place for you to get the victory in our life. And when you need a second chance, and if you don't need one today, you needed one last week. And if you didn't need one last week, you'll need one this week. Somebody say amen this morning. Our God is a God of second chances. He's going to direct his people fully through victory. We're going to try and get through this chapter as much as we can this morning, but I want to speak to those of you who have a bitter taste of defeat in your mouth and you're wondering, am I even going to get another chance at this? I don't deserve one, and I'll address that at the end. No, we don't deserve second chances, but God gives them to us. And you're wondering this morning, I've made a huge mistake. I don't know. I've gone with this area of my life. I'm not experiencing the victory again. I've tried. Is there another chance for me? And I would say to you this morning, wherever your marriage is right now, wherever your life is right now, whatever's going on right now, whatever you are, God is powerful. God is faithful. And if you hear my voice, it's because God is a God of second chances. I believe you're still drawing breath. It's because God wants you to walk in obedience and victory to him. Amen. God does three things in this chapter. When we need second chances, when the sting of defeat has hit us, God does some things in our lives. I want to share them with you this morning. Lord, we love you. Knowing how much you love us, and we can't even fully comprehend that, we shudder to even say we love you. For Lord, how you love us and how we love you back, they're not even close. We want to grow in our love for you this morning. Lord, we want to expand in our love for you this morning. Lord, we want to obey you. We want to live in the victory that you have for us in our lives. And Lord, every one of us in this room this morning can give testimony that you are the God of second chances and third and fourth. And fifth, Lord, for those this morning who perhaps feel like the boat has passed them, that the battle is no longer yours, it's no longer theirs, Lord, may we be reminded that actually it never was ours in the first place. The battle always belongs to the Lord. But Lord, this morning, we pray that you would encourage your people to get back into the fight wherever their AI is, whoever their AI is, whatever their AI might be, a place of consistent defeat, an addiction, a stronghold, that just doesn't seem like it can be beaten, perhaps. Lord, I pray that you will strengthen your people this morning, and Lord, that we will walk in obedience to you and faith in you, Lord Jesus, so that you receive the ultimate glory from our life. We bless your name this morning, and all God's people said. Chapter 8, verse number 1 this morning. And the Lord said unto Joshua, fear not, neither be thou dismayed. Take all the people of war with thee and arise, go up to Ai. See, I have given into thy hand the king of Ai and his people and his city and his land. And thou shalt do to Ai and her king as thou did unto Jericho and her king. Only the spoil thereof and the cattle thereof shall ye take for prey unto yourselves. Lay thee in ambush for the city behind it. And we'll just pause right there. When you need a second chance, God does some amazing things for us, and perhaps there's 5 in this chapter, maybe there's 10, but I want you to know what God often does. When you experience a defeat, when you experience a failure on your face, whatever it might be, when you need it, the God of second chances will doctor your heart. He will doctor your heart. We find Joshua and the people at a crossroads, it seems, from the message that God gives Joshua. We can see that the events over the past few days have done a number on them, the fighting spirit of the people. They have experienced some traumatic things. They have the loss at the men of the first battle, 36. They've had to do 36 funerals. They had the dramatic day when Achan's sin was revealed and that whole process that went through that. And of course, there was the judgment of Achan. No one took pleasure in that. God did not take pleasure in that. The Bible says that God does not take pleasure in the death of the wicked. But that was a consequence that had to happen. And Achan, even though he owned up to it, he still experienced that consequence. And these people have seen all of this fall out. They've seen Achan and his whole family, his children, the whole thing be burned and stoned with fire. They now have a monument. The very first cemetery inside of Canaan land was because of defeat for those 36 who had died and then for Achan. It was all a terrible, difficult thing, and it had taken a toll on Joshua and the people. And I can imagine there was quite the somberness throughout the camp. They've got chores, they've got cattle, they've got stuff they have to do. They're going about that as just their normal business, but they've got no real festive or joyful moments. Have you ever been there in your life when life responsibilities required you to act, but you did not have the joy or the gumption or the grit to get through it? Does anybody know what I'm talking about here? You've experienced some things and you've got to get it done. The kids got to be fed. The work has got to be worked. It has to happen, but you have experienced such a valley in your life that you're really defeated in your spirit as you're being faithful in your duties. It happens. All of these funerals are tragedies. Tomorrow we will celebrate the homegoing of our dear Laura Day, faithful to the Lord. That her death is not a tragedy. It was a promotion, a graduation to heaven. She's doing great. Her and Arlene and Luetta and Jean and so many others, Norm, so many others, Wendell, hanging out, having a great time. Their deaths were victory marches. But what we have here are tragedies. Particularly, this must have been heavy on Joshua. I can tell you that some of the deepest sorrows of a leader are not the hurts from people, but the hurts for people. You hate to see God's people walk in defeat. It's heavy. Failure hurts. Failing God hurts. At least it should. I don't think any of us here this morning should celebrate, and nor do we when we experience defeat in our life. But it's a great time for us to see deficiencies in our own character, but also to see the complete sufficiency of God's character. Proverbs chapter 20 says, "The blueness of a wound cleanseth away evil, so it describes the inward parts of a belly." Believe it or not, even when we fail, when we experience defeat, God works through that. Do you believe that? Aren't you thankful that our God is so sovereign that He is sovereign in the victories and the defeats? If God cannot do Romans 8:28 on our lives, then we're all in big trouble. All things work together for good to them that love God, to them are the called according to His purpose. It's not God's will that we sin. God does not tempt any man to sin, neither is He tempted of evil, the Bible says. But God also knows what we are. He's taken account into everything, and God is able to work with us, and God will work with us if we'll respond to Him the right way, as they did in chapter number 7. If we'll respond to the Lord, God is more than happy to get us back up on our feet and walking in the victory path, because God is a God of second chances. Before God works on your situation, He usually works in you, but God is ready to get back to the plan. He speaks to Joshua. He says, "Let's get back at it." And I want you to know this morning, that's one of the true joys of confessed sin, of repentance before the Lord, is again knowing the communion of God. I don't know about you, but I'm not looking forward to any defeats in my life, but I am always ready to hear from God when I do. Psalm 119, it said, "It is good for me that I've been afflicted, that I might learn thy statutes." In verse 67, "Before I was afflicted, I went astray, but now I have kept thy word." There's something about a defeat that'll make you sensitive to the Lord. You can either be sensitive or hardened. Harden not your heart in the day of provocation. That's why God says when He chastens you, to not harden your hearts, to not bow your back, to lift up your hands. Why? Because if we will be sensitive to what God is doing, God can teach us a lot of things, even through our failures. Joshua 8 is not about God fixing Ai. It's about God fixing Joshua. And here's what I want you to know. After 20 plus years of ministry, 17 years here, I can tell you a truth worth celebrating, that God doesn't merely sustain His work, that God sustains His workers. God works with His people. Amen. There's a couple things that God does when He heals our hearts. No one here likes defeat. We don't normally mark those down on our calendars. We celebrate our birthdays, not our difficult ones. But there are some sweet things that the Lord will teach us. When our hearts have been wounded, when they are sensitive, There's some things that God does. When God mends our hearts and doctors our hearts, He reassures our minds. Notice with me what God says to Joshua in verse number 1, fear not. Fear not. This chapter begins with one of the sweetest phrases in all of the book. God could have started with instructions. He doesn't. He starts with reassurance. He doesn't immediately say, okay, you got this right now. Here's what you guys need to do. He stops first as the whole nation gets everything right. He stops and he comes back to Joshua and he offers Joshua some reassurance. Joshua, fear not. Why? Because there's no greater crippling emotion or mindset or thought pattern than fear. Joshua must have a little bit of a fearful spirit. He has to tell him in chapter 1 and other places, be not dismayed. The people are literally telling Joshua, Joshua, be not afraid. Do you know the ultimate command is to love God with all your heart, mind, soul, and strength. But the most mentioned command in all of Scripture is to do not be afraid. There is no greater crippling emotion or mindset, again, than fear. What I did not want to do, I didn't want to be a preacher. I don't know if you know that or not. I gave God a list of 100 other things that I'd be better at. But honestly, I didn't want to be a preacher out of disobedience. I didn't want to be a preacher out of a fear of failure. I had seen it with my own eyes. I had watched good, godly men, some maybe not, but I'd watched good, godly men in ministry fail deeply, and the hurt that that caused and the carnage that that caused in a small community in West Kentucky. I thought, I could never, I'd rather die than do that to some people. And God says, well, you need to preach, but I know who I am. Do you know who you are? I can't do that. God, I'll fail you 1,000 times and 1,000 times more. Fear does not come from God. God hath not given us the spirit of fear, but of power and of love and of a sound mind. I don't know exactly what you're afraid of this morning. Perhaps it's another try again at reestablishing a relationship, whatever it might be. And you're saying, I'm just absolutely fearful that I'm going to fail. It's going to fail. I want you to know that unless it's the fear of God, it's not from God. There's only one good kind of fear, and that's the fear of the Lord. But when we fear an act of obedience and faithfulness in our life, an act of stepping forward by obedience to the Lord to make a dent in the kingdom, so to speak, whatever it might be, if there is fear, that is not coming from God, it is coming from Satan. Here's the great evil of fear. It makes you only attempt that which is possible in your eyes. When I live in fear about things, I will only attempt to do what I think I'm capable of doing. Why? Because I know that I can do it. How many of you only play games that you can win? I don't play ping pong, putt-putt, golf. I guess that's a game. I don't play anything generally that I can't win because I hate to lose. Now, I know some of you would never admit to it, but that's why I don't play some of my kids in games. Because they can now beat me at stuff. I have figured out when the last time they could beat me, I beat them, and then I never play them again. So that I can always have one up on them. In reality, we only try to do the things that we think many times we can accomplish. Fear will keep you from obeying the Lord because you can't do it. And that's the whole point. You can't and you never could. It was God who was going to have to win these battles for them. Joshua has fear in his heart. God comes to him and says, hey, Joshua, you have got nothing to be afraid of here. Fear not. I have personally been in the place of just total despair because I just did not want to fail God again. There have been times in what I'll call my prayer life. I might call it a prayer attempt this morning. When I have attempted to be a faithful prayer, I'm talking about really praying the way that God deserves, a faithful witness, a faithful Bible reader, a faithful disciple. And there have been times when I thought, I'm not even going to try this again. I'm going to be humble. I'm going to be forgiving. I'm not even going to try this again for the Lord because I'm going to fail Him again. And I'd rather not do it than fail Him. And I don't know if that's pride or love for the Lord. It's probably a mixture of both, what kind of crazy people we are. But the reality is fear will keep you from obeying God. Some of us this morning, you have a decision to make, but you don't know what it's going to look like on the other side of it. You're fearful. You know it's the right decision, but you just don't know how it's going to work out after that. I want you to know that is not God telling you not to take that step. That is Satan. God comes to Joshua. He says, Joshua, fear not. This is the Lord telling him, that hurt, that stung, but we've dealt with it, we've made it right, and it's time to move forward. You know what God is telling Joshua? Joshua, don't fear. You're not getting a lesser version of me in Ai than you had at Jericho. I know you failed me, Joshua, but I didn't fail you, and I never will. Joshua, I know in chapter number 7, I told you if you didn't deal with this, then I was no longer going to go with you. And you were there when Moses said, if you don't go with us, send us not hence. Joshua, you understand what it means to have the presence of God. But Joshua, fear not. You have dealt with it, and I keep my promises. I'm a God of second chances. I am with you. And I want you to know this morning, one of the great lies of Satan is this, that when we do fail our God, and we don't want to do it, but when we do fail our God, that when we get right with our God, we're somehow got a lesser version of the Lord with us, that somehow he stuck us in the back corner over here, and now we kind of got to earn our way back up to the front of the line. Nothing could be further from the truth. God does not deal with us as those he does not want in his presence. If we confess our sins, he is faithful just to forgive us our sins and to cleanse us from all unrighteousness. Satan really gets at work after failure, doesn't he? When you fail the Lord, Satan does some of his best work. Oh, I thought you loved him. I thought you prayed about that. Is he not interceding for you? Your faith must be small. I'm not saying I have conversations with the devil, but I'm not saying he doesn't mess with my mind either. Oh, you're going to overcome that again? You've already forsaken it 7 times, that habit. Oh, you're going to do that? Yeah, for the last 7 months, you've been building up the courage to do it, and you haven't found the courage to do it yet. You're pathetic. What if you fail him again? Satan says to us. What if you fail the Lord again? What's it going to... You know what? The truth of the matter is, I have learned, I believe, to respond to that the right way. When Satan says, what if you fail him again? I respond with, I probably will, but he won't. He is faithful and just to forgive us of our sins and to cleanse us from all unrighteousness. God, if he was done with you, you'd be done. Somebody say amen. Amen. And you're not done. How do we know you're not done? You're breathing. You're upright. You're here. God's not done with you. Fear not.
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14: Hello, this is Truth for Life Bible teacher Alistair Beck. 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I'll be joined by my friend Herschel York, Dean of the School of Theology at

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9: The law does contain commands in it. You're going to turn with me to Romans 3. I want to show you this real quick. Romans 3. And can I get 2 Thessalonians 1:8 on the overhead? This is legislation because it's God's holy constitution, by which the citizens of the New Jerusalem are to operate. Faith in Christ, love to the brethren, seeking to do good to our brethren, and all those New Testament commands that are all, can all be predicated under the law of love. The law of love. Okay. Hopefully you guys are there. If you see what Paul said to the church at Thessalonica, it talks about when Christ returns, He's going to come in flaming fire, taking vengeance on them that know not God and that obey not the gospel of our Lord Jesus Christ, which implies that the gospel is a type of law that must be obeyed, right? Destruction will come for those who refuse to obey the gospel. Now, if you're in Romans 3, Paul is arguing for the righteousness of God, and the issue here is righteousness in Romans 1 all the way through chapter 5. And he had closed out chapter 2 describing to the Jews that their Jewishness would not save them. Right? Just because you're a Jew and you know the law, if you don't keep the law, your circumcision becomes

0: uncircumcision. That's what he said. Okay? And then he goes on to say this, if you're in Romans 3, verse 26. And he says, to declare, I say, at this time, his righteousness, God's righteousness, that he might be just and the justifier of him which believes in Jesus. Which means God can be just, but also pardon you and forgive you justly at the same time by punishing his son in your place so he can let you go free. Is that beautiful? He doesn't set aside his law like the Muslim God does, or like the other false pagan gods that can just let you off the hook without punishing the sin. No, the true and the living God operates according to righteousness and penal substitution, that sin has to be punished. That's why you need a mediator. Does that make sense? Christ took the hit for us so that he might be just and the justifier of him which works, right? Uh-uh. Which does what? Believe. If you believe in Jesus, God can justify you. He can, what does he mean? To declare you righteous because of Christ. Verse 27, can we boast then that we're better than others because of that? No, he says, where is boasting then? It's excluded. By what? Law. By what law? Of works? No. But by the law of faith. See it? What is the law of faith? The gospel. It's a system of justification, but you can write down it's the gospel. Okay? He can do that for us by the gospel. Therefore, this is so beautiful. Therefore, we conclude, I love this. We conclude that a man is justified by faith without the deeds of the law. Did he get that verse up? Did y'all see that verse? God can justify us by faith without the deeds of the law. Now, that doesn't mean when God saves a person that we're not to live a life of good deeds. We're just not earning salvation by those deeds. Salvation's accomplished by the death of Jesus, who says it's finished. We do good deeds because we love him, not because we're trying to earn something from him. He says faith in him is all that's required for justification. It's awesome. Verse 29. Is he the God of the Jews only? Is he not also of the Gentiles? Yes, of the Gentiles also. Verse 30, seeing it is one God, not two, three, four, five gods, one God which will justify the circumcision, that's the Jews, by faith, and the uncircumcision, that's Gentiles, through what? Faith. All are justified how? Through faith. Verse 31, do we make void the law through faith? Absolutely not, right? God forbid. Yea, we establish the law. Did you know faith in Christ is actually an establishing of the law, an affirming of the law? How? Because when you trust Christ, it gives the law what it requires. When you trust Christ, his righteousness that obeyed all the commandments that the law requires is imputed to you. So through faith in Christ, the law looks at you and says, okay, you perfect. I ain't got no beef with you. Right? I don't have no beef with you because you kept all of my commandments all the days of your life. In Christ, because we were in Christ when he did it. And by faith, his perfect righteousness that kept all the law becomes yours. So the law says you cool. Isn't that good? And therefore, it cannot condemn you because of your substitute who died in your place and kept it in your place. All by faith. All by faith. So it essentially keeps the law because it looks to Christ who kept it. Go back to point two. Please go to point two on your outline and go back to our text. Got to hurry up here. Hebrews 8, verse 7. This one will be pretty easy. Pretty easy. Point two on your outline, the need for the seeking of a faultless covenant. The need for the seeking of a faultless covenant. Look at verse 7. It says, for if that first covenant, which one is that one? Old covenant. If that first covenant had been faultless, then should no place have been sought for the second. Makes sense to me. So if God calls it faultless, wouldn't it be insane for us? It calls the new covenant faultless and refers to the old covenant as having fault. Why would you go back and try to cling to something that God said was faulty? That doesn't make sense to me. It makes sense that I would hold on to the new covenant, which renders me faultless before God. So for if that first covenant had been faultless, then should no place have been sought for the second. How did the first covenant have fault? Look at the next verse. For finding fault with it, right? Does it say fault with it? It says finding fault with who? There's a hint. For finding fault with them. Who is that? Old Testament Israel. Old Testament Israel. I'm describing the fault here. For finding fault with them, he says, behold, the days come, saith the Lord, when I will make a new covenant with the house of Israel, with the house of Judah. All right. So on your outline, it says the need for the seeking of a faultless covenant. Faultless means free from defect. Okay. Not blameworthy or above reproach. Okay. Here's my question for you. If you're hanging in there with me, we're almost there. How did God find fault with the old covenant? If you compare verse 7 and 8, the fault ultimately was not with the law itself. It was with the people's inability to keep that law. That's how you want to understand. God's law is pure. God's law is perfect. The problem is we're impure and imperfect, and we can't keep it. Therefore, the law is not able to save us because it's weak through the weakness of our flesh. Romans 8:3, you can get that up on the overhead, please. Does that make a little bit of sense to us? Let me say it this way. It's, in a sense, it can be considered as having fault because you and I are too weak to keep it. We can't keep it. That makes. You ever met anybody that could keep the whole law? You never have. Neither have I. All right. So it says, for what the law could not do, in that it was weak, how? Through the flesh, our flesh. The problem's with us. God sending his own son in the likeness of sinful flesh and for sin, he condemned sin where? In his flesh at the cross, right? Do you know what God said in Deuteronomy 5:29 about Israel? He gave Israel the law and Israel said, oh, we got it. We'll keep it. Remember that? We got it. We'll keep it. And then God made an assessment of their hearts. And he said, God said this, oh, that there was such a heart in them that they would fear me and keep all my commandments always, that it might be well with them and with their children forever. What's God implying here? They didn't have the heart to keep it. That same assessment of their hearts, God has made about our hearts. You can never make it to heaven by being good or by commandment keeping. Only through faith in Jesus, okay? That's what this is saying. So how did God find fault with the old covenant? Simply because we couldn't keep it, we incur fault by breaking it. The law can be considered faulty in this, that the law shows us our sin but cannot remove our sin. The law commands holiness, but it cannot impart holiness. The law requires righteousness but cannot impute righteousness. The law punishes but can never pardon. Does that make sense? Right. Only Jesus by his blood can do those things, right? Let's go to our closing point for today. And we will pick up, Lord willing, next Sunday and then try to finish out the whole chapter. Our final point for today is the new covenant in its preeminence. Listen to verses 8, 9, and 10. I'm only going to touch on one part here. Okay. He said, if that first covenant had been faultless, then should no place have been sought for the second. For finding fault with them, he says, behold, the days come, saith the Lord, when I will make a new covenant with the house of Israel and with the house of Judah. I said this before, the house of Israel and Judah, you want to write in your Bible, me. Or you want to write in your Bible, the believer. It doesn't matter what country you're from or what color your skin is. If you trust Christ, you believe the gospel, that's talking about you. You are the true Israel of God. And the true Judah, if you are a believer in Christ. Verse 9, the covenant he says he's going to make in verse 8, he says, not according to the covenant that I made with their fathers in the day when I took them by the hand to lead them out of the land of Egypt. That's the old covenant, right? That's Mount Sinai is what he's referring to. And watch what he says, because they continued not in my covenant. That's the problem. And because of that, I regarded them not, saith the Lord. Didn't he put those people away? Yes, he did. For this is the covenant that I will make with the house of Israel after those days, saith the Lord. Here it is. I will put my laws in their mind and write them in their hearts, and I will be to them a God, and they shall be to me a people." I want you, as we begin to wrap this up, I want you to see the contrast between the new covenant and the old covenant. There's huge contrast. I'm going to give you two things to consider. The first covenant is bilateral and external. The new covenant is unilateral and internal. Do you see the difference? The old covenant is bilateral. It was between God and the people. The people had to keep their part or they would miss the blessings. And the laws were written only externally. Under the new covenant, it's unilateral. That makes it way more secure. It's between the Father and the Son. They got this thing covered, don't they? Because they're perfect. And the law is written internally. What do you mean? Well, real quick, what do you mean by bilateral promises? Put up Deuteronomy 11, 26 and 28. This is letter A, B, C, D, E. We're going to run through these real quick. I'm just going to show you an example of each. Bilateral promises look like this. Watch this. I hope you would never sign this kind of contract. I hope. Okay. "Behold, I set before you this day a blessing and a curse." All right, look at the next verse. A blessing if you obey the commandments of the Lord your God, which I command you this day. That's already a problem. Because you already know you're a sinner by nature like I am. You know 5 minutes after you sign a contract, you're going to see it. 5 minutes after, probably not even that long, right? All right. If you obey, I'll give it to you. But he says, and a curse if you will not obey the commandments of the Lord your God, but turn aside out of the way which I command you this day to go after other gods which you've not known. Now, you know by nature, you're an idolater at heart like I am until God saves us, and we struggle to keep our eye and our focus and allegiance on Jesus and not worship other gods, don't we? Don't sign that contract. Don't sign that contract. Ask God to give you Christ. That's what you want to do. Okay, this is an example of a bilateral contract, which means if you do your part, then I'll bless you. If you don't do your part, then I got to curse you. You don't want to sign that kind of contract. You'll never get to heaven with that kind of contract. Okay, because the problem's with us. And this old covenant brought external laws. Let's just use Exodus 31:18. What do I mean external? It was written on two tables of stone. When Moses went to the mountain, God gave him the commandments on two what? Tables of stone, which he wrote with his finger, right? Look, he gave unto Moses, that's when he went to the mountain, when he had made an end of communing with him upon Mount Sinai. Two tables of testimony, tables of stone, written with the finger of God. This is an external law, just written on two tables of rock, a stone, okay? It's external. It's external. That's the old covenant. The new covenant, however, is Jeremiah 31:31, gives what's called unilateral promises. This is so beautiful. Under the new covenant, God does not say, "I will if you do." He just says, "I will." That's all he says is, "I will." It takes all the weight and the responsibility off of us. I'm not saying we're not called to obey. I'm not saying that we're not called to live right. Well, we're called to do all those things. But your eternal redemption and your salvation is not predicated on anything that you do at all. It's predicated on what Christ has already done in our place. Okay? And it's based on the faithfulness of God, not the faithfulness of ourselves. Okay? It's easier to breathe when you understand the contract. I want you to see the "I wills" here. It's not "if you do," it's just "I will." 31, we're going to go through 34. Watch. "Behold, the days come, saith the Lord, that" what? "I will make a new covenant with the house of Israel, with the house of Judah." Verse 32. This is our text in Hebrews. He's quoting this. "Not according to the covenant that I made with your fathers in the day that I took them by the hand to bring them out of the land of Egypt, which my covenant they break, although I was a husband to them, saith the Lord." Verse 33. "But this shall be the covenant that I will make with the house of Israel. After those days, saith the Lord, I will put my law in their inward parts." So the new covenant takes the law and puts it on the inside of us. This is talking about the new birth. If you want to write that down. What's he mean? Put the law in our mind and in our heart. That's what it means to be born again. That's describing the new birth right there. It's equivalent to the Bible saying that God will take out our stony heart and give us a heart of flesh. Same thing. After those days, saith the Lord, I will put my law in their inward parts and write it in their hearts and will be their God, and they shall be my people. And then the last verse. And they shall teach no more every man his neighbor. I'll explain that next week. And every man his brother, saying, know the Lord, for they shall all know me, from the least of them to the greatest of them, saith the Lord, for I will forgive their iniquity, and I will remember their sin no more. That's a better sounding contract, isn't it? Right. God's the moving party. God's doing all the work. And when we just trust him, we get all the benefits. Isn't that way better? That's way better. That's gospel language. So that's letter C. That's describing unilateral promises. I have more verses on your outline. You can look at those later. Letter D, the new covenant is better because it takes God's laws and puts them on the inside of us. Deuteronomy 30, verse 6, I want you to see this. And then we will close with letter E. And then get ready for the table if we can start getting the bread and wine. Whoever's going to be getting the bread and wine, if we can start getting that, please. Deuteronomy 30, verse 6. Watch what God says. The Lord, your God, will circumcise your heart. That's the new birth. And the heart of your seed. That's why we have children, and we pray for our children, and we teach our children the gospel. Don't be discouraged from having children because of how bad our world is. Bad. But God is bigger than our trouble, and he's controlling our world, and he's bringing to pass his eternal purposes. Okay? Right. So don't be discouraged. Raise them in the fear of the Lord. Preach the gospel to them and pray. Okay? All right. He's going to circumcise your heart, and he's going to circumcise the heart of your seed. That's an encouragement and a promise to us. To love the Lord your God with all your heart, with all your soul, that you may live. So you have to be born again to love God with all your heart and all your soul that you may live, right? 2 Corinthians 3:3. You'll see this verse fulfilled in the New Testament. Watch this. Paul had different issues that he had to deal with. The church of Corinth, began to question his apostleship because the false teachers would come in and say, Paul don't have papers. Paul don't have commendation letters from other churches. Paul's like, you are my commendation letter. And verses 1 and 2. Right? You're my commendation. The fact that you're regenerated and born again proves that God is with me. Proves that I'm not a false preacher or a false apostle because God has worked through me to save you and bring you into a knowledge of Christ. God don't do that through false teachers. And then he says, that would be verse 1 and 2. Now verse 3, he says, for as much as you are manifestly declared to be the epistle of Christ. If you're a believer, you're the epistle of Christ. Ministered by us through our preaching, through our labors, written not with ink, but with the Spirit of the living God, not in tables of stone, but in fleshly tables of the what? The heart. The heart. Takes out the stony heart, gives you a heart of flesh, writes his laws in your inward parts and makes you born again and regenerates you. That's what he's talking about. See how that new covenant was fulfilled here? That new covenant promise, the covenant of grace? Let's close with letter E. Letter E says that all these promises under the new covenant are made to the Israel of God. Do you see that on your outline? The house of Israel and Judah, see that on your outline, equals blank blank. You don't want to leave with blank answers on your bulletin, do you? Let me give you the answer so you can write there. We're going to close in the book of Galatians. Going to close, go to Galatians 3. We'll come back to Hebrews 8 next week. Let's close in Galatians 3. Who is he referring to when he says that these promises are to the Israel of God? To the house of Israel and Judah. You want to write on those two blank lines there? True believers. True believers. Again, it doesn't matter what your skin color is. It doesn't matter what your ethnicity, nation of origin. It matters if you're a true believer. You're a true believer. You trust Christ and you believe the gospel, you are the house of Israel and Judah. Let me show you so we can take the table and then go eat. Galatians 3, Paul says it like this in Galatians 3, verse 28. There is neither Jew nor Greek, there is neither bond nor free, there is neither male nor female, for you are all, what? One in Christ. God doesn't have a Gentile church and a Jewish church. One in Christ. And if you be Christ, then are you Abraham's children. See it? If you be Christ, you are Abraham's children, Abraham's seed. Abraham is your father if you are a Christian, which makes you a true Jew, and heirs according to the what? Flip to chapter 5. Flip to chapter 5. Look at verse 6. For in Jesus Christ neither circumcision avails anything, that don't matter, nor uncircumcision, that don't matter, but faith, which works by love. If you have faith that works by love, you are the true Israel of God. Chapter 6. Verse 15 and 16, and then we're done. Look at verse 15. It says, for in Christ Jesus, neither circumcision avails anything, so neither being a Jew avails anything, nor uncircumcision, being a Gentile, but a what? New creature. What's that mean? To be born again. To be born again. Have you been born again? Do you believe the gospel? Do you trust Christ as all your righteousness? If you can say yes, then you're a true Jew. Verse 16. And as many as walk according to this rule, peace be on them and mercy and upon the what? Israel of God. Israel of God. If you are trusting Christ, you are God's true blood-bought people. Amen. God bless you. God bless you.
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2: Yeah, and obviously all of us know the importance of water. 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
1: Some people take showers every day.
2: Yes.
1: I wouldn't say it's everybody.
2: 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GFA, you take a shower. We take it for granted.
1: Some people take showers every day.
2: Yes.
1: I wouldn't say it's everybody.
2: 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We wouldn't let our dogs drink. 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

0: No one in the Bible has as many parallels in his life to that of the Lord Jesus, and no one is as much like the Lord as Joseph. Welcome to Through the Bible. That's what our teacher, Dr. J. Vernon McGee, tells us in this leg of our journey through the Old Testament book of Genesis. I'm Steve Schwetz, your host, and like me, I'm sure that you're learning a great lesson from Joseph, too. The bottom line, God's plan and purpose for our lives isn't always what we choose, but he is always faithful. But before we get to that, let's celebrate God's faithfulness as we read this letter from Alexis in Kansas. She wrote, "Today marks the beginning of my sixth trip on the Bible bus. It's hard to believe that I am one of the old timers now. I feel that the more I learn, the less I know. Someone once asked me why I keep listening over and over again. I told them that I hear something different each time because I'm someone different each time. The young newlywed with small children heard much different things than this old married lady with almost flown young adults. It also amazes me how accurate Dr. McGee is when he is discussing the current times. Sometimes I say to myself, if he could only see what has happened since then. My husband and I have supported the ministry over the years. When my oldest asked about a donation the other day, my husband just repeated our mantra, 'You can't outgive God. When we give generously to you, he gives even more generously to us.' I pray with the World Prayer Team. It has blessed me so much to read the stories and pray for people around the world and for the ministry. I'm looking forward to several more trips, so please keep the bus rolling." Well, like Alexis, have you been riding the Bible bus maybe for a while? What would you share with someone just climbing aboard today? And if you're new, what brought you here? And how's God working in your life as we study his word together? Well, you know we'd love to hear your story. Send us a note, won't you, through our app, or email us at BibleBus@ttb.org, or write to us at Box 7100, Pasadena, California, 91109. In Canada, Box 25325, London, Ontario, N6C6B1. Let's pray and open God's Word together. Heavenly Father, thank you for your promise that all things work together for good for those who love God. Like Joseph, Lord, help us to surrender our lives to you today. In Jesus' name, amen. Here's our study of Genesis 40 on Through the Bible with Dr. J. Vernon McGee.
1: Now, here in the 40th chapter, we have a section here that, frankly, it doesn't seem to advance the story of Joseph. Rather, it seems to slow it down to absolutely no movement at all. We see Joseph now in prison, and he's delayed and circumscribed by the ingratitude of the chief butler of Pharaoh. Here he is in prison. The question arises, well, what about him? Well, may I say to you, all of this is accomplishing God's plan and purpose in his life, as we're going to see now as we get into this chapter. Well, we said at the beginning that no person in the Bible has so many parallels in his life to that of the Lord Jesus, and there's no one so much like the Lord as Joseph is. And let me pick up, I made that contrast the other day, or rather comparison the other day. Now let's look at some more. We mentioned the other day that Joseph was sent to his brethren. The Lord Jesus was sent to his brethren. He said, "I've been sent to the lost sheep, the house of Israel." And Joseph was hated by his brethren without a cause. The Lord Jesus was hated by his brethren without a cause. And Joseph was sold by his brethren. The Lord Jesus Christ was sold by one of his brethren. And Joseph was sold for 20 pieces of silver. The Lord Jesus was sold for 30 pieces of silver, and the brethren plotted to kill him. His own brethren plotted to kill Joseph, and the brethren of the Lord Jesus plotted to kill him. Came unto his own received him not. He was put in the pit, and that was to be a place of death, you'll recall, for him. The Lord Jesus was crucified. Joseph was raised up out of that pit. The Lord Jesus was raised up the third day. Joseph obeyed his father, and the Lord Jesus obeyed his father. "I do always the things that please him," the Lord said. And Joseph, his father sent him to seek his brethren. And the Lord Jesus Christ, we're told that he came to do the will of God, and he came to seek his brethren. And Joseph was mocked by his brethren. "Behold, this dreamer cometh." The Lord Jesus was mocked by his brethren. "If he be the Christ, let him come down now from the cross." And the brethren refused to receive Joseph, and the brethren of the Lord Jesus refused to receive him. And Joseph, they took counsel to kill him, and the Lord Jesus, they plotted his death. And in Joseph's life, his coat was returned to his father, dripping with blood, and they took the coat of the Lord Jesus and gambled for it. And Joseph, after being sold into Egypt, he was lost sight of for many years. Christ ascended up into heaven, and he says, "Ye'll see me no more." And he was tempted, Joseph was, by the world, the flesh, and the devil, and he resisted. The Lord Jesus was tempted by the world, flesh, and the devil, and he won. And Joseph, he became the Savior of the world during this period, physically, of course, and Christ is the Savior of the world today. The parallels there, I think, are indeed striking, and we need to note them, of course. Now let's get into this 40th chapter, and we'll notice something here. Last time, I think I ended with a question, how could it be the will of God for him to be put in prison now? And you'll recall that he was put in prison. Actually, this fellow Potiphar, someone's raised the question with me. I don't think that he believed his wife at all. Certainly wasn't a happy home. She called him he, you know. That wasn't very complimentary. And Potiphar actually had no confidence in his wife. Why, if he had, he would have put Joseph to death immediately. There'd been no ifs and ands about him. What he did was just put him into prison and forget about it. This man, I think, recognized the kind of wife he had, but he's sure to be pitied to be married to her. But all of this is working to the advantage of Joseph. Somebody says, well, wait a minute. How can it do that? Here he is now sold into slavery and unjustly accused, and now he's put in prison and forgotten. How do you interpret that? Well, I interpret that the Word of God is certainly being fulfilled and the will of God is accomplished in his life. The thing is that this man, Joseph, is kept in prison for a definite purpose, God's purpose. Suppose that when he's going to interpret the dream of the butler, and suppose the butler, when he got out, did as he promised he'd do. He went into Pharaoh on behalf of Joseph and said, this young fellow's in there and he's accused falsely and you ought to let him out of prison. Well, the night he had his dream and needed someone to interpret it and someone to become prime minister of Egypt, why, Joseph at that time would have been halfway back to the promised land. He would have been long gone from the land of Egypt. But you see, he's here and being kept here, detained for a purpose. You see the hand of God working in this man's life all the way through. Joseph, hated by his brethren without a cause, delivered him to the Gentiles. He couldn't defend himself, though he's unjustly accused. The Lord Jesus was delivered by his own to the religious rulers, who in turn delivered him to the Gentiles. And he was innocent. And Pilate, like Potiphar, didn't believe the accusation against Jesus, found him innocent, and scourged him. You see, Joseph had to suffer because this man, Potiphar, had to put up a front there at the court of Pharaoh. And Joseph found favor inside of the jailer here. And we find that the Roman centurion said, truly, this is the Son of God. And Joseph was numbered with the transgressors. And he was a blessing to the butler, and he was judgment for the baker. And you remember the Lord Jesus was crucified between two thieves. One was judged and the other was blessed. And you'll notice as we go through now chapter 40, Joseph gives all the glory to God. Now with all of that in mind, it's very important now to look at the wording of this chapter here, which seems again, as if it's not advancing the action here at all. And it came to pass after these things that the butler of the king of Egypt and his baker had offended their lord, the king of Egypt. And Pharaoh was wroth against two of his officers, against the chief of the butlers and against the chief of the bakers, and he put them in ward in the house of the captain of the guard under the prison, the place where Joseph was bound, And friends, that wasn't any accident, you see. But what does this reveal? Well, it reveals, first of all, the arbitrary and dictatorial position and policy that Pharaoh of Egypt had. I do not know what the baker did. Maybe burnt the biscuits for breakfast. I don't know. But for some little whim on the part of Pharaoh, he puts him in prison. Now, what did the butler do? Well, it may be that he was bringing up a glass of wine to hand to Pharaoh, and he stumped his toe and spilled it on the Persian rug that was there. I don't know, but he did something, and it must have been rather minor. And because of that, why, here these two, the butler and the baker, are in prison, and they're put right in there where Joseph is. Now, Joseph occupies a good position there in the prison, even. Everywhere the man went, his ability certainly was recognized. And the scripture says a man's gift makes room for him. And certainly that was true for Joseph, though he was a slave and now a prisoner. Poor fellow, you say. Well, God's moving in his life with a definite purpose. Now, we find that though he's put next to these men, they're put there for 3 days. Actually, that's very temporary. Any other person that had gone through what Joseph has gone through and had been put in that prison, they'd give up. But he didn't give up, friends. That's not the way that he did things. And we're going to see that now in just a few moments. Now, will you notice? And the captain of the guard, I'm reading verse 4, chapter 40 of Genesis. And the captain of the guard charged Joseph with them, and he served them, and they continued a season in the ward. Now Joseph got acquainted with them, you see, because he had charge of them, and it was his business to take care of them while they were in prison. Now verse 5, and they dreamed a dream, both of them, each man his dream, in one night. Each man according to the interpretation of his dream, the butler and the baker of the king of Egypt, which were bound in the prison. And Joseph came in unto them in the morning, looked upon them, and behold, they were sad. Joseph came in. He was an optimistic type individual himself, always very bright and sharp. And he goes in, and these two fellows who occupy a position with Pharaoh, sitting there very doleful, with a very dark look upon their faces and a dark brown taste in their mouths. And so they were sad. And he asked Pharaoh's officers that were with him in the ward of his lord's house, saying, "Wherefore look ye so sadly today?" And they said unto him, "We've dreamed a dream, and there is no interpreter of it." And Joseph said unto them, "Do not interpretations belong to God? Tell me them, I pray you." Now, Joseph gives God all the glory in all of this. And later on, we'll find another young Hebrew in a foreign court, and we'll do the same thing, give God the glory. And I wish today that I could get over to Christians the thought that anything that you do for the Lord, make sure that God gets the glory for it. One of the reasons that many of us are not blessed as much as the Lord would like to bless us is because when we do receive some wonderful thing, we take it for granted, and we do not give God the glory for it. And we ought to do that. We need to give God the glory. And so here, why he should give God the glory, and he does. Do not interpretations belong to God. Tell me them, I pray you. And the chief butler told his dream to Joseph and said to him, "In my dream, behold, a vine was before me, and in the vine were 3 branches, and it was as though it budded, and a blossom shot forth, and the clusters thereof brought forth ripe grapes. And Pharaoh's cup was in his hand, and I took the grapes and pressed them into Pharaoh's cup, and I gave the cup unto Pharaoh's hand." And Joseph said unto him, "This is the interpretation of it, the 3 branches of 3 days. Yet within 3 days shall Pharaoh lift up thine head and restore thee unto thy place, and thou shalt deliver Pharaoh's cup into his hand after the former manner when thou wast his butler." You see, it's interesting that in these dreams, that in the Old Testament, you don't have God moving that way after you have the canon of Scripture, after the New Testament is concluded. We don't need that today. But God did speak in this day through dreams. And he spoke in the language that these people could understand. A butler would understand about serving wine, because that's what he did to Pharaoh, that he served him. And that would be something he could understand. Also, you remember later on that old King Nebuchadnezzar had a dream of an image. He was certainly acquainted with images, with idols. Now we find here that this is the interpretation. Joseph here interprets the dream. He says that you're going to be restored in 3 days. He said, now when you are, verse 14, but think on me when it shall be well with thee, and show kindness, I pray thee, unto me, and make mention of me unto Pharaoh, and bring me out of this house. And poor Joseph said, look, they put me way back here in the prison. I'm so far back in the prison that they just have to pump water to me. I'm just forgotten, and I will stay here and rot unless somebody moves in my behalf. Now, you're going to be out of here in 3 days. I've interpreted your dream. Don't forget me. And he promised he wouldn't. Verse 15, Joseph is still speaking. For indeed I was stolen away out of the land of the Hebrews, and here also have I done nothing that they should put me into the dungeon. When the chief baker saw that the interpretation was good, he said unto Joseph, I also was in my dream, and behold, I had 3 white baskets on my head. And in the uttermost basket there was of all manner of baked meats for Pharaoh, and the birds did eat them out of the basket upon my head. And Joseph answered and said, this is the interpretation thereof. The 3 baskets are 3 days. Yet within 3 days shall Pharaoh lift up thy head from off thee, shall hang thee on a tree. The birds shall eat thy flesh from off thee. Now that's the interpretation for the baker. And he speaks to him in the language he understands. He sees these baskets that are filled with these little cookies, sweetmeats, baked meats. This is a language the man would understand. Now Joseph interprets it for them. And he tells him that, but it's not going to be good for you. In 3 days he'll take you out and hang you, and the birds are going to eat your flesh. Now, verse 20. It came to pass the 3rd day, which was Pharaoh's birthday, that he made a feast unto all his servants. And he lifted up the head of the chief butler and of the chief baker among his servants. And he restored the butler unto his butlership again, and he gave the cup unto Pharaoh's hand. But he hanged the chief baker, as Joseph had interpreted to them. Yet did not the chief butler remember Joseph, but forgot him. Now, the poor boy is really in a predicament. Here he is, not only a slave, but one that's been falsely accused, but that doesn't mean that the bars on the prison are not just as hard as they are as if he were guilty, and the lock is just as difficult to get through. And the poor boy is here, and it was the purpose of Potiphar just to forget him. That's the way he covered up the scandal that was in his own home. And in fact, his wife was unfaithful. And this is the way he covered up, and poor Joseph had to pay for it. His one glimmer of light was that the butler would remember him to Pharaoh, and this seemed to be such a marvelous way of getting the ear of Pharaoh and getting him out of prison. But that butler, the minute he got out, he's so elated with that, goes back to his job and forgets all about poor Joseph. Well, Joseph is not discouraged, but he did not know the details. But you see, God wants to leave him there, friends, for a purpose. Suppose that the butler had gone in to Pharaoh enthusiastically and said, say, I tell you, there's a prisoner down there who ought not to be there. He's innocent. He's been falsely accused, and he interpreted my dream for me. I sure'd appreciate it, Pharaoh, if you just let him out. Suppose Pharaoh let him out. Don't you see what would have happened, friends? He'd have been back in the home of his father Jacob by the time that Pharaoh needed him to interpret his dream. So God's just going to keep him around, and it's a good place to keep him. You'll know where to find him if you leave him there in that prison. That's what he does. And yet Joseph believed that God was moving in his life. Have you ever stopped even at this point to want to put down those things that are discouraging experiences, and yet there were certain fruits to the faith of this man Joseph? He had a real faith through it all. Well, let me give you a list here. First of all, Joseph was faithful in every relationship. Have you ever noticed that? In every relationship of life, he was faithful. We find that he was faithful to Potiphar. He was faithful to him. And we find out that when he's in prison, that he was faithful there to the keeper of the prison. We find that he was faithful to God. He always gave God the glory. And he's faithful to the keeper of the prison, which we've mentioned. Now, we're also going to see that he's faithful to Pharaoh a little later on. And he's also faithful to his own brethren. And it made him faithful. I believe that if you're genuinely a believer, you're going to be faithful. Now, we're living in a day when I think one of the most tragic things is happening is the fact there's so few Christians you can depend on today. I have a friend, he's head of a large Christian organization. He and I had an occasion to be sitting together alone in a foreign city, just he and I. And he was telling me something of his problems that he had. And he has a tremendous organization. And he went on to say how few men he could really trust in his organization. And it's a Christian organization. How many men are in that position today? There's so few that are faithful. And there's so few Christians that are faithful today. And we thank God for those that are faithful. And I've always thanked the Lord that he at least put around me, everywhere I've ever been, a few faithful ones that I tell you they are the dear ones that are great encouragement. Joseph was that kind of a man. And we find that his faith did something else. He was possessed with an optimistic outlook on life under all the trials and temptations, down in the pit, in Potiphar's house, and now in prison. And then Joseph had a sympathetic and kindly attitude toward everyone. His faith did that. You notice how kind he was, actually, to the butler and to the baker. And later on, we'll see to his brethren. And then another thing that his faith did for him made him a very humble man. He gave God the glory in all the relationships and situations of this life. What a wonderful person that he is. What did it? Well, he believed God, just as his father Abraham had. And this is the fruit that worked out in his own life. So that now this man is in the back of the prison, down in the dungeon, and he's forgotten, it would seem. But someone hadn't forgotten. God hadn't forgotten him. And God was working in his life. Now, friends, that has a message for you and me, and let me just suggest it here in closing. And that is, I do not know what your circumstances are right now, but I do know, judging from the letters we get, there's some of you in a hard place. As one man said to me, I'm between a rock and a hard place. And things look dark. You don't see the way out. And you really wonder whether God cares. Well, the reason God's given us this story of Joseph is he wants you to know that he cares and that he's moving in your life. And if you're his child and he's not judging you for some particular sin you committed, he's permitting this to happen to you for your good. And even if he's judging you, it's going to be for your good. You can't miss how wonderful our God is. And so until next time, may the Lord richly bless you, my beloved.
0: 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I'm Steve Schwetz, and I'll meet you back here next time as our grand adventure through God's Word unfolds.

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1: 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Life is not always peaceful. Wars happen. Conflicts rage. Lives are lost. The news is inundated with updates. Issues are turned inside out, angle upon angle scrutinized. In the midst of opposition to war, we can all agree. We all long for an end to bombs dropping, for casualties to stop, and freedom for all. 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
7: This is Hugh Hewitt for townhall.com. The Winter Fortress, the epic mission to sabotage Hitler's atomic bomb, is a 2016 book by Neil Bascom. It tells the harrowing story of Norwegian commandos who attacked the German site at Wehrmacht in World War II. It was the Nazis' only plant for the mass production of heavy water, on which they had placed their primary bet to produce atomic weapons during World War II. I wish it had been converted to the film that it was optioned to be, because it would have been a shortcut for those who don't understand why Donald Trump is singularly focused on ensuring the Islamic Republic of Iran cannot make or buy a nuclear weapon. Trump is motivated by a conviction similar to that held by Churchill and FDR. They knew Hitler would use any weapon he could obtain, even as Trump and Netanyahu know the fanatics in Iran would use any weapon they could build or buy. Did we achieve enough to end the Iranian regime's nuclear program? Time will tell. The threat has existed for two decades now. Bravo to Trump for his orders to start destroying it. I'm Hugh Hewitt.
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0: When Jesus said, "Whatever you ask in my name, this I will do," was he guaranteeing that we can get anything we want if we just ask the right way? Today on Truth for Life, Alistair Begg helps us think through this often misunderstood and misapplied passage. We're studying in John chapter 14.
1: Well, we broke off this morning by seeking at least to understand, or I sought to try and make clear, the fact that the greatest work that is ever done is the work of salvation. It's the work of regeneration. And that when we understand that to be the case, then when we move from the 12th verse into the 13th and into the 14th verse, we have another control that is provided by the context. So the verses that are there for us, greater works than these will the person who believes in Jesus do. And the reason that this is going to be the case, and here's the controlling phrase, is because I am going to the Father. That is, if you like, the trigger that is going to give the fullness of all that Jesus is referencing here. And he then goes on to say, whatever you ask in my name, this I will do. And then in a categorical statement, he comes further and says, if you ask me anything in my name, I will do it. Now again, there's a controlling sentence there, phrase there, isn't there? Whatever you ask in my name, this

0: I will do, that the Father may be glorified in the Son. So that the promise of answered prayer is prayer that is expressed to God in order that God might be glorified as a result of answering that prayer. And God is glorified, as Jesus has been explaining, in the cross of Christ, that the glory of God is established in that way. And later on in the 15th chapter, when Jesus is speaking again directly to the things that his followers are going to be doing, he says to them, "You did not choose me, but I chose you and appointed you that you should go and bear fruit, and that your fruit should abide." Here we go. "So that whatever you ask the Father in my name, he may give it to you." Now, what I'm suggesting to you is that there is a direct correlation between this straightforward statement concerning the greater works and then the answer of prayer. Not that it is entirely to be answered in relationship to salvation, but I'm suggesting that what Jesus has in mind when he speaks in this way is just that. If we're going to ask in accord with the will of God, if we're going to ask in accord with the character of Jesus, if you like, if we're going to ask in Jesus' name, then we're going to ask in relationship to all that his name stands for. And his name is Jesus, Yeshua. He is the Savior, he is the Deliverer, he is the Rescuer. And the purpose of the prayers being answered is not our benefit, but is God's glory. That you may ask whatever you would choose to ask in order that the Father might be glorified. Now, before I sidestep and address the questions that are in your minds, let's say to one another, now, the people who were there to actually hear this firsthand then became the apostles that took the message forward. So it would be a legitimate thing, I think, to say, now let's see how those people who heard this from directly from the lips of Jesus then translated that into life as life unfolded after he had done what he said he was going to do, which is go to the Father. You know the story in Acts chapter 16. They go to Philippi. The gospel goes into Europe for the first time. And as a result of what they're doing, they end up in a quite dreadful spot. And they were doing things that were not lawful as far as people were concerned. And they were attacked, and the magistrates tore their garments off and gave orders to beat them with rods. And when they had inflicted many blows on them, they threw them into prison, ordering the jailer to keep them safely. This is Paul and Silas. And having received this order, he put them into the inner prison and fastened their feet in the stocks. And about midnight, Paul and Silas were praying and singing hymns to God. And the prisoners were listening to them. And then, of course, as you know, there is this amazing earthquake, shakes the whole place to bits. And eventually, we have this amazing encounter involving the jailer, who apparently from nowhere calls out, "What must I do to be saved?" Now, he says, "You can ask anything you want." I imagine part of their prayer was, "Lord, we are here by your appointment. We are here as your servants. Our entire lives have been given over to the extension of your kingdom so that men and women might come to know exactly who you are and what you've done and why it matters. Lord, fulfill your purposes. Lord, be glorified in the jail. Get glory to your name." And suddenly, as if no correlation between the two, they have the opportunity of leading this man and his family to faith in Jesus Christ. The point I want to make is simply this. They weren't praying, "Oh God, get us out of here." And even when the church was praying, get them out of there, they weren't really on track themselves. No, they weren't praying, get me out. They were praying, glorify your name. And they rejoiced. They rejoiced. Then he brought them up. That's the jailer. Then he brought them up into his house and set food before them. And he rejoiced along with his entire household that he had believed in God, that he had believed in God. So I'm suggesting that you have a pattern of prayer in the unfolding story of the Acts of the Apostles, the early church, and that we have some indication of how these early believers, if you like, assimilated what Jesus is saying here. Whatever you ask in my name, this I will do. The prayer proceeds from faith in Christ. The prayer unfolds in union with Christ, and the prayer is expressed for the glory of Christ. So Jesus is not here promising to answer any prayer that happens to rattle around in your head. You say, but he says that. If you ask me anything in my name, I will do it. Well, he doesn't say, I will do anything that is rattling around in your head. He says, no, if you ask anything in my name. In my name is not an incantation. You see, we have absolutely no right to expect that whatever passes through our thinking processes, we can ask God about, and we can be guaranteed that it will be done. No more than we have any warrant as believers for asking God to remove any difficulty, any disappointment, anything at all, and make sure that we never have to deal with anything like that again. Oh, but says somebody, you can't just deal with this and violate your own principles. What, for example, about Jesus, the things that he says in other places? Let's take, for example, what he says in Mark chapter 11, after he has cursed the fig tree. And you know that when you turn to it, Acts chapter 11, verse 20 or so. And they had a conversation with him about the fig tree that had been cursed. Jesus, in responding to the question by Peter, says, have faith in God. Truly I say to you, whoever says to this mountain, be taken up and thrown into the sea, and doesn't doubt in his heart, but believes that what he says will come to pass, it will be done for him. Well, what are you going to make of that? Well, if you know your Bible, you know that is an ongoing picture. It's a figurative picture that runs all the way through, especially the prophets. For example, Isaiah, so you know I'm not making it up, Isaiah 54, and God says through the prophet, for my mountains may depart and the hills be removed, but my steadfast love shall not depart from you. See what he's saying? There's more likelihood of this mountain range disappearing from sight than there is the possibility of my covenant love being removed from you. He doesn't anticipate that the mountains are about to be removed. He's using it as a picture by way of contrast. And I suggest that the same thing is actually here, that this is figurative, that it is a metaphor. That is not to devalue it, that is not to diminish it in any way, because in actual fact, what Jesus is saying is that by faith, we may be enabled to overcome difficulties and to deal with circumstances that are apparently insurmountable to us, that we have every right to come before God and address him in that way. Provided we ask correctly, James chapter 4, 1 John chapter 5. And these buffers are there, not as means of prevention, But these buffers are there in order to keep us on track so that we don't ask incorrectly. You see, God is God as God forever and ever. God is not in any way diminished in his miracle-conducting capacity at any point in all of human history. That is unassailable. God is able to do what he chooses to do, and we acknowledge that. But we also have to acknowledge he chooses to work through actual events. He chooses to work medically through the gifts that he's given to physicians, not exclusively, not entirely, but nevertheless, routinely. It is something out of the ordinary that takes us beyond that realm. Now, the reason this is so important is because if we get this wrong, there's no saying where you'll end up. When I was a young minister on my own for the very first time within the first 24 months, so I was 25, and we had a young missionary that went to Senegal, as it turns out. And she went out to Senegal, and within a relatively short time, perhaps within a year, she had to come home for medical tests. When she had the medical tests, they found that she had a mass in her abdomen that they tried to radiate, they tried to do whatever they could with, but there was no possibility for her restoration. She was in her 20s. So she was in bed at home with her mom and dad, believing parents. I didn't know what to do when I was told that well-meaning people of a persuasion, not along the lines of what I'm suggesting here, but a certain persuasion, they had gone to this house. They had prayed over this girl, and then they had physically removed her from the bed and tried to walk her through the house so as to prove to her parents that they had asked whatever they would like to ask of God, and it was answered, look, she's walking. When she died, not long after that, these same well-meaning people, along the lines of the mountain being removed, put an unbelievable burden on her mom and dad by explaining to them that the reason their daughter was dead rather than alive was because they did not possess sufficient faith to ask for this mountain to be removed. Have you got any rivers you think are uncrossable? Yeah. Have you got any mountains you can't tunnel through? Yeah. Well, God specializes in things thought impossible. He can do just what no other can do. These verses demand our attention, and they should bring us to the place where we recognize that we have no right to circumscribe the province of God. Nor do we actually possess any right to prescribe to God what needs to take place. We have every right to come to God and lay our lives before him and seek his blessing. My friend Bruce Milne has left us so much of a wonderful legacy in his writings. And addressing this matter, he says, when we seek to understand things in this way, it will appear that what we're saying is that we don't actually believe God, that we don't actually believe the Bible. This is what he says. This interpretation does not imply that the church ought not to anticipate tangible demonstrations of the presence of the risen Lord in its midst. I'm there. Show yourself strong, Father. Save hundreds of people. Save thousands of people. Save the least likely people. Do something. We're not at liberty to stand back from that. But at the same time, it does not encourage unhealthy sensationalism or unworthy arrogance on the part of the disciples. In the final analysis, the one who works in the church is its head and Lord, and hence the powers of the kingdom are available only through believing prayer in Jesus' name. It is also, I think, helpful, I find it helpful, to ask of certain things as they come along the way, does this work for Jesus? Because if it doesn't work for Jesus, then it's not going to work for me. Or how did Jesus handle this? After all, he's the Son. He's part of the Trinity. Well, we don't have to guess at that, do we? Because it's recorded for us. Yet, not what I will, but what you will. Yes, we're going to pray for healing. Yes, we're going to pray believing prayers for healing because we believe that God can heal. He may heal with or without the medical facilities because he's God. But it's a far cry from that humble conviction in Jesus' name to march in dying people around their house in a sensational display of a really poor understanding of the Bible. If we think about this in relationship, by and large, to our prayers, if we pray in this way, then we're only actually asking for that which is in accord with God and his purposes. And we can't always know what is in accord with his purposes. We know that he loves to save people. We do know that he is far more willing to bless us than we are to ask him to bless us. But we don't know the details. We don't know whether our lives will be long or whether they'll be short. William Carey, the founder of modern missions, goes to India and he leaves us with a great line, expect great things from God, attempt great things for God. That's what he did. Do you know how long he was there before he saw a single convert? It wasn't weeks. It wasn't months. It was years. He was there expecting great things from God. God, in his sovereignty, was doing what he set out to do. How many of my prayers are actually big prayers like this? Prayers for the extension of God's kingdom. Prayers for the most unlikely people to be converted. Prayers that God would be glorified in everything. As opposed to, could you please help me with this? Could you please fix that? Now we can bring everything to God in prayer. Don't let's go wrong. We understand this. But I think if the apostles came back and heard us pray, they might say, why don't you ask him for something that he really wants to give? For you being evil, know how to give good gifts to your children. How much more will your heavenly Father give good things to them that ask him? What are these good things? Well, the other translation is that he will give the Holy Spirit to them that ask him. Do we need the Holy Spirit? Yes. Why? So that we might be closer to Jesus, so that we might then be the servants of Jesus, so that we might proclaim the word of Jesus, so that people will come to Jesus, so that God will be glorified. And when we go all the way to the end of the Bible, I think this whole notion is borne out. There's a reason why in the Lord's Prayer, you know, we pray, thy kingdom come, thy will be done on earth as it is in heaven, you know. Your kingdom come. We don't know what's happening to this kingdom. I mean, it looks like it's on very shaky foundations at the moment. We're concerned about that. We know that we're supposed to pray for those in authority, for princes and for governors, and we're doing that as well. But Lord, we want your kingdom to come. You see, the greatest work is the work of redemption. It's the work of regeneration. And if that is the focus, and Jesus encourages prayer, then it seems to me that that ought to be our priority. At least that. I just got a horrible feeling that God will see me and say, why did you never ask me for things I wanted to give you? Did you really think you needed a motorbike? I mean, did you really think that you needed this? Did you really think you needed to live forever? Why did you ask for that? Jesus didn't ask for that. We can ask for everything. We can ask for anything in Jesus' name, within the framework of His purposes and in light of His promises.
1: 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We're always looking for more ways to help you tell others about who Jesus is and what He's done and what His promises really mean. And Alistair is here. I wanted to ask you a question about your book, The Man on the Middle Cross, and how it's being used around the world. Over the last year, we've seen how a clip pulled from the message you were giving in Texas reached millions of people, that Man on the Middle Cross clip that I'm sure many of our listeners have seen circulating. And I just heard that the book that you wrote that shares that story, along with a couple other Bible stories, is an evangelistic tool that has now reached more than a million people in its first year of publication.
2: It is remarkable. The other thing, mentioning that, Bob, is that the translation of this has been, again, because of what folks do, but has been fantastic. I just received the copies from Italy and from France and a whole bunch of places. And they are also saying that this has proved very, very helpful.
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13: I've noticed some worship, we kind of claim we do this or we claim we do that in worship songs. I love you, Lord, with all my heart. And you're like, do you really? And the Lord will kind of convict you. And like, man, I wished I could say I loved you with all my heart. And I know that's what I'm supposed to do.
14: On today's Word, Pastor Brett Metter asks, do we have a heart for God in word and deed?
13: Have you ever sang the song in church, I Surrender All? Think about that for a second. We'd be singing, I surrender some. And I've got a lot more I need to surrender.
14: The story of Ananias and Sapphira from Acts chapter 5 is a lesson for the church to be more mindful that God isn't impressed by outward appearances. As Pastor Brett Metter shares with us this vivid example from today's Word, it's revealed in the early church how hypocrisy can quietly grow when people care more about appearing spiritual than a genuine surrendering to God.
13: In our study of Acts, one of the things we're gleaning is the book of Acts is kind of like church 101. You know, how do you do church? We saw in chapter 4, at a real high note, we saw, you know, great power was given to the apostles. And great grace was given to the church. That's what it says, verse 35 of chapter 4. And man, the church is just getting blessed out of their socks. But like the Bible, have you ever noticed you'll be in a happy little story and then all of a sudden something really crazy happens? Well, that's about to happen. Like, here's an example of that. You know, when Moses was getting ready to lead the children of Israel, they had all the, you know, years of struggle and slavery, and And then the Lord calls Moses, and Moses finally gets Pharaoh to let the people go through the plagues. And man, everybody's excited because they're getting ready to go. And you're just as happy. Oh wow, they're getting ready to leave. This is awesome. And then all of a sudden, it says, and God sought to kill Moses. And then you're like, what's that all about? And then it says, and Zipporah, his wife, walked up and with a sharp stone circumcised her son. And then took the foreskin and threw it at Moses. And a bloody husband art thou to me. And you're like, I didn't know she was British. Anyway, sorry. She said, a bloody husband art thou to me. And then she stomps off, you know, and then God decided not to kill Moses. And then they went on with a happy little story. You're like, what was that all about? And if you know the story, it was one of those stories you kind of think, man, why such a radical story? And what does it all mean? Well, I think there was a great thing, and it had to do with the Lord setting a precedent. Moses was about to be one of the greatest leaders in the world's history, leading 2.5 million people out of slavery. And yet his own family wasn't set right. And there's a lot of reasons, not just that he needed marriage counseling, it seems, but more so he hadn't circumcised his own son, which was a very Jewish thing that he needed to do. And Moses' family wasn't squared away. So the Lord was kind of making a precedent. And see, that starts to bring up something of why we're going to come into another one of those type of stories here in the book of Acts, because, you know, there's a way to rightly divide the word and teach the word and interpret scripture. There's a fancy word called hermeneutics. And it's actually a word in biblical context to rightly divide the word of truth, to rightly interpret scripture. But let's read it, and then we'll talk more about that. It's Acts chapter 5, verse 1. But a certain man named Ananias, with Sapphira, his wife, sold a possession and kept back part of the price, his wife also being privy to it, and brought a certain part and laid it at the apostles' feet. But Peter said, Ananias, why hath Satan filled thine heart to lie to the Holy Ghost and to keep back part of the price of the land? Whiles it remained, it was not thine own. And after it was sold, was it not in thy own power? Why hast thou conceived this thing in thy heart? Thou hast not lied unto men, but unto God. And Ananias, hearing these words, fell down and gave up the ghost. And great fear came on all them that heard these things. And the young men arose, wound him up, carried him out, and buried him. And it was about the space of 3 hours after this, his wife, not knowing what was done, came in. And Peter answered unto her, tell me, whether you sold the land for so much? And she said, yea, for so much. Then Peter said unto her, how is it that you have agreed together to tempt the Spirit of the Lord? Behold, the feet of them which have buried thy husband are at the door, and shall carry thee out. And she fell down straightway at his feet, and yielded up the ghost. And the young men came in and found her dead, and carrying her forth, buried her by her husband. And great fear came upon all the church and upon as many as heard these things. Yeah, great fear, and I guess so, was upon the church and all that had heard this. What a strange thing, you know. What's interesting about this is, you know, in this story, you kind of come to this thing, you're like, why such a harsh judgment for these two? I mean, did anybody lie in church after that? You know, think about this. I've never lied. I've never done that. Have you ever sang the song in church, I Surrender All? Think about that for a second. I mean, if we were living like, if this was the rule, we'd be singing, I Surrender All. I Surrender Some. No, it makes me a little nervous to sing that song in context of this story. Sometimes worship music will do that. It kind of convicts you, because I've noticed some worship, we kind of claim we do this or we claim we do that in worship songs. I love you, Lord, with all my heart. And you're like, not too early. And the Lord will kind of convict you and like, man, I wished I could say I loved you with all my heart. And I know that's what I'm supposed to do. But anyway, I'm thankful that this isn't the norm. Why does this happen at such a glorious time of the church? Like, everything's going along so beautifully. Why is this happening? Well, this is that hermeneutics that I was talking about, and it's called the principle of precedence. Well, la-ti-da. No, it's interesting. When the Lord wants to make a strong statement at one point in time, it's so that it's remembered and applied to all points in time. In other words, this story of Ananias and Sapphira, fortunately, you're probably not going to drop dead if you lie in church. But it is something that should be a flag to you and me to say, wow, that's something God obviously doesn't approve of. And it's more than just lying. It's wanting to be esteemed as someone in the church. See, in chapter 4, Barnabas was a Levite guy who sold all of his possessions in his house and brought all the money and laid it at the apostles' feet. That was the end of chapter 4. So Ananias and Sapphira are like, wow, Barnabas, he's going down in history. He got his name in the Bible. Let's do the same thing. Only we'll just keep back a few dollars. Nobody will know the difference, man. We'll just save it for ourselves. But everybody will go, wow, look at Ananias and Sapphira. I remember when I was a kid, I went to the Crystal Cathedral because my grandparents went there in Southern Cal. I remember when they were fundraising for the Crystal Cathedral, and you could, for $1,700, you could get your name etched on one of the glass panes. It's just a big, giant church with glass only. And it is pretty. I think the Catholics own it now. But, you know, everybody got their name etched on the glass if they paid enough money. Boy, if you read your Bible, is that kind of the way we're supposed to give, to have our name etched in glass? I remember as a little kid thinking, that's a little weird. I wasn't a Bible scholar as a little kid. I was kind of just going, I think Jesus said, don't let your left hand know what your right hand's doing, or something like that. I remember as a kid thinking, that doesn't really work. But, you know, that's why at Athey Creek, I've never, not once, looked at who gives what. Because the only one that really matters is what the Lord sees and how your heart is when you give. And I don't want to rob you of your reward, you know. And see, here's the problem. That's one of the biggest problems. They're lying, but the reason they're lying is they want to sort of get the glory or the credit or be, appear to be more giving or more spiritual. And so they're doing it for more of an appearance thing. It's kind of the epitome of hypocrisy, which is something that does, in fact, plague the Church of Jesus Christ. Now, there's some funny, ironic sort of truths. For example, the names Ananias and Sapphira. Let's look at those just for a second. In the Greek, Ananias is actually from the Hebrew Hanani or Hananias. Do you guys remember who Hananias was in the Old Testament? Shadrach. Remember Shadrach, Meshach, and Abednego? Well, their Hebrew names, if you remember, Shadrach's Hebrew name was Hananias, which is also the same in the Greek form of Ananias, same name. And it means God has favored. But most people would say Ananias means God is gracious. What an irony. Here's Mr. God is gracious walking in, and God kills them right on the spot. What's up with that? I think there's a point here. Sapphira, her name means a sapphire or beautiful. So little Miss Beautiful and Mr. God is gracious, God slays them in front of the congregation. Why? What's the deal? Well, this is that hermeneutical principle of precedence that's set. You see, this is really important to understand, the principle of precedence. Again, I'll say it. God will make a strong statement one point in time to be remembered and applied to all time. So let me give you a few examples of those that are set. And I'm going to give you three. There's a lot more. I even gave you one already, Moses and Zipporah. But let me give you three that are sort of related to the one here in the New Testament. Because, you know, some of these precedents, people getting slain on the spot and stuff, it's like the Lord setting a precedent, but that's so Old Testament-y. You know what I mean? Like, you kind of expect that in the Old Testament, but man, the New Testament, we don't see a lot of that. In fact, this might just be kind of the only time where somebody's like slain by the Lord in the Bible of the New Testament. It's kind of interesting. What's the precedent? Well, let's go through a few examples. Example number one. Do you remember Achan? Joshua chapter 6, 7, and 8. That's the story where it starts, you know, where the children of Israel, again, a lot of these were really happy times. The happy little Bible story going along. Children of Israel cross the Jordan River. They're taking the promised land. God has delivered them. They're going to the land flowing with milk and honey. Everything's great. And it's even greater. They go against the toughest city of all, Jericho, and they march around. And you know the story. The walls came a-tumbling down. And man, everything was great. Now, one of the things the Lord said, though, was very specifically, don't take of the accursed thing out of Jericho. When you conquer Jericho, just wipe it all out. Don't take any plunder. Leave it all there and destroy it all. Well, Achan, you know the story. He goes in, he's cleaning up with everybody else, but he notices, he finds one of the houses he's kind of, you know, cleaning out and stuff. And after the battle, is he sees some wedges of silver and some gold and also some Babylonian garments. That's like finding an Armani suit or something. And he's all excited. Wow. And he stashes the clothes and he gets the wedge of silver and gold and hides it. And he sneaks it back to his tent. And he thinks, hi, nobody knows. I got away with it. It seems that his family helped him hide the stuff that he got. But, you know, went along. Everything's great. Happy little story keeps going. Until they come to the town of Ai. They're supposed to conquer Ai. Ai is just a small little town. You know, like, this is going to be no big deal. So Joshua sends his army over to crush Ai. But shockingly, Ai conquers the Jews in that battle. Jews were slain in that, and Jericho was huge, and it was a piece of cake, and what's the deal? Joshua's like, Lord, you told me everywhere we put the sole of our foot, you're going to give us that land. What's going on? And the Lord says, you guys have taken of the accursed thing. You have sin in your camp, Joshua. And so Joshua gets all the children of Israel, you know, 2.5 million Jews in the wilderness there, out just outside of Jericho. And he starts picking through the crowd. Now, he says, someone's taken of the accursed thing. I wonder if Ake is like, ooh, this is a problem. But hey, I'm in 2.5 million people. Good luck finding me, Joshua. Well, Joshua's first thing he does is, okay, all you of the tribes go home except for the tribe of Judah. You guys stay here. And all of them went home except for the tribe. Now, Judah was a giant tribe, still tens of thousands of people. And I'm sure Achan's like, whoa, what a lucky guess. 1 in 12. Because Achan was in the tribe of Judah. And then Joshua says, okay, of all the family of Judah, you can all go home except for the family of the Zerahites. The Zerahites? Well, guess who the Zerahites were? Zerah was the great-grandfather of Achan. So, you know, now we're down from 10,000 to thousands of people, the Zerahites. And then it just gets worse, you know, as far as that goes. Then it goes down to the Zabdi, the family of Zabdi, which was, guess who that is? That's Achan's grandfather. Okay, everybody go home except for the Zabdi people. So the Zabdi people stay, and now we're getting into the hundreds. And Achan's part of that group, and he zeroes in and says, okay, now the descendants of Carmi. Now we're down to dozens of people, and Achan's standing there, and Joshua turns to Achan and says, why have you taken of the accursed thing? Why have you sinned against the Lord? Like, what a story. And Achan, if you remember, all his stuff, his whole tent, his family, everybody was killed and burned in a fire. That's one of those shocking stories. Why would they kill the whole family? And, you know, what's the deal? Well, there's a lot going on there, but there's lessons to be learned, isn't there? Like, for example, husbands, dads, when you sin, it's not just you who's affected, you know, it's actually your whole family. You say, Brett, I don't know. Is this really connected to the story in Acts chapter 5? It is. I'll tell you why. Remember, something really fun's happening. The church is being blessed. Something fun's happening. The children of Israel are going into the promised land, and they've had victory in Jericho. But there's somebody who's doing a sinful thing, and God says, I'm not going to let that keep going. This is going to hurt the whole thing. In fact, there's an interesting thing. In verse 3, when it says here in our text that, you know, why would Satan fill your heart to lie against the Holy Ghost and to keep back part of the price of the land. The words keep back, it's actually one Greek word, which is an interesting word, nosphizomai is the Greek word. And it's the same Greek word that's used in the Septuagint. The Septuagint is the Greek translation of the Old Testament, the one that Jesus quoted from, the Greek translation of the Old Testament. And in the story of Achan, it's the same word that's ascribed to Achan's taking of the stuff. Nafizomai kind of thing. Now, it's not just me that's making this connection. I like the old commentaries. You know, the guys that are in heaven now are my favorites. One of those guys, F.F. Bruce, if you know who that is, he said this, the story of Ananias is to the book of Acts what the story of Achan is to the book of Joshua. In both narratives, an act of deceit interrupts the victorious progress of the people of God. And I think that's exactly correct sort of observation. So you got the story of Achan, what a picture. And what is God doing? He's setting a precedent before the children of Israel get too settled in the promised land. He wants to say, you guys, don't be crossing my word. Don't go against, don't let the sin get, you know, in your camp. And he sets this precedent. Now the children of Israel will sin after Achan and they'll lie and cheat and steal and worship idols. And God's not going to do the same thing to everyone that he did to Achan. Achan was sort of a precedent setter, or at least he should have been. And that's what the Lord's point was. So you've got Achan as my first sort of precedent that we look at. Let me give you another one that maybe you might consider. Do you remember the story of Uzzah? The death of Uzzah? What was that all about? Well, remember there in 1 Samuel chapter 4, it starts kind of there when the children of Israel, you know, thought, let's get the Ark of the Covenant. It'll save us from the army of the Philistines. And they were making a sort of a miscalculation. They thought the Ark of the Covenant, even though it was an implement of the tabernacle, and it was where God's glory shone above the mercy seat. Like it was an implement that God used. They made the mistake of thinking the Ark of the Covenant was God in a box. And they said, get it. It will save us, not God. The Ark will save us. So they got the Ark of the Covenant and the Philistines go to war with the children of Israel. And they think because the Ark is with them, they're going to be saved. Well, what happens is the Philistines crush them, steal the Ark of the Covenant and bring it to their town there in the cities of Philistia, where they put it right in the temple of Dagon. So there's the Ark of God sitting right next to the half-man, half-fish god Dagon in the Dagonian temple. Now, if you remember, that's kind of a funny story because there, you know, the Philistines are like, cool, two gods for one. We got the God of the Jews, we got our God, we're covered, man. But if you remember, they got up the next morning and their fish god had fallen down before the Ark of God on his face. And they had to prop their god up. A little sideline, if you're propping your god up, you probably got the wrong god. But anyway, they propped their god up, and the next morning they come back in, and it had fallen down a second time. This time the hands and the head fall off of Dagon, and they have to like glue their god back together. Sideline note, if you're gluing your god back together, probably not a good god to be following. But there's a third problem. Not only did it fall over once, then twice, now they all have hemorrhoids. Brett, you're making this up. Nope, huge hemorrhoids. Bible says that. All of them. The Philistines are running around with hemorrhoids. And they know it's because the Ark of the Covenant's there. So they say, man, we got to get this thing out of here. So they what are we going to do? I don't want to carry it. We don't want to just get rid of it. So they stuck it on a cart and attached the cart to two cows. And then they slapped the cows on the rear end and said, yeah, get out of here. And the cows start wandering off away from the land of the Philistines. Well, after, you know, a little wandering, the cows make their way up, you know, northeast. The first town kind of they came in contact was the town of Beth-Shemesh. And the men of Beth-Shemesh, they see these cows coming, and they can't believe their eyes, the Ark of the Covenant's on this cart coming their way. And they're like, wow, glory be to God, our Ark has returned. And they brought it up to the top of the hill there, and in Beth-Shemesh, they thought, we better check, make sure they didn't steal the stuff in the Ark, you know, the Ten Commandments, bowl of manna, you know, the budding rod of Aaron. So they opened it up, and tens of thousands of them died that day for opening the Ark. See, that, you know, Raiders of the Lost Ark, you saw their eyeballs melting, all that stuff. No, that was just the movie. That's why the movie does that, though, because of the Bible story of the men of Beth-Shemesh. When they opened the Ark, tens of thousands of them died, and man, the people of Israel freaked out. They just put the Ark aside and said, don't touch it. We don't know what to do with it. Run for your lives. Well, David, at that time, now we fast forward to 2 Samuel chapter 6, David wants to bring the Ark of the Covenant back to the tabernacle, back to, well, really, Jerusalem. And so he decides to do it. And so they stick the Ark on a cart and get a couple dudes to drive the cart, and they're going to, you know, just bring it like on a pickup truck back to Jerusalem is the idea. The two guys, Uzzah and Ahio. Uzzah, his name means strong. Ahio, A-H-I-O, it means bro. Like, it means brotherly. So you got Mr. Brother and Mr. Strong driving the cart back to Jerusalem. And they think it's going to be great. Well, one of the oxen driving the cart stumbles, and the ark starts to slide off. Well, Mr. Strong reaches back and goes to steady the Ark of the Covenant. And as soon as he touches the ark, boom, he's dead. Just killed right there by God. And the people are freaked out. David's freaked out. They don't know what to do, so they kind of quickly scurry the ark away to the nearest house, a guy by the name of Obed-Edom. They stuck the ark in his house and just said, whatever you do, don't touch it, but we're leaving it at your house. And David goes back, and he's sitting there in Jerusalem going, oh, man, I how can I get the Ark of the Covenant back to Jerusalem? And, you know, and David feels bad because now Mr. Strong is dead. What's God doing there? When people are dropping dead, this is a precedent set in Scripture. It's a principle of hermeneutics. And what it is, what we're supposed to do is say, why is this such an important thing? And again, it's about doing it right, doing it the way God wants you to do it. And David had blown that off altogether. How is David bringing the ark back? The same way the world did it. See, I wonder if sometimes we churches try to be too much like the world. Let's do it just like the world, and we'll draw people to the church by being like the world. Watch out, man. That's like David bringing the ark back on a cart. How does a real believer in God bring the ark back? Well, if you know your Bible, David had to go back and do some research. He realized, oh, Levites are supposed to carry, like sons of Aaron, the priests, and they're supposed to be part of this whole thing, and they're supposed to be carrying with the poles through the rings, and there shouldn't be a cart involved at all. And they're supposed to carry it, and it's a holy, and it's a very somber kind of occasion. If you're going to, and the ark needs to be covered, and all, like there were rules and stuff. And David goes back and researches, and so now he says, okay, I'm going. He hears that Obed-Edom's house, while the ark's in his house, Obed-Edom's getting his socks blessed off. Like his house is blessed. And David's like, okay, that's it. Let's bring the ark. We need that blessing here. So he does his research, goes down, and he gets the priests to carry it somberly. And it's even more than even the rules of the Old Testament. In 2 Samuel chapter 6, it says that every six steps they would take, they would then sacrifice another offering before God. This is miles, a journey that's miles away. Every six steps, sacrifice. Every six steps, sacrifice. Can you imagine that? You see, David had to realize, and the precedent was set, man, lesson, don't do things the world does it. Just because it worked for them doesn't make it the right way to do things. And so you have another example of the principle of precedence. And really, this is what we're seeing here in the book of Acts.
15: 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And I hope you'll be along for the conclusion of this message in today's Word next time. And there's also much more to come as Pastor Brett will join me here in just a moment to share a little more about how he grew up. But first, let me tell you more about Brett Metter. He's the senior pastor of Athey Creek Church just outside of Portland, Oregon. Brett's been the pastor of Athey Creek for 30 years, where he goes verse by verse in his study of the Bible. 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All right, Pastor Brett is with me now. Brett, I know you grew up in a Christian home. Your folks were very involved in ministry.
13: Yeah.
15: Do you have some stories about those experiences that might have made an impression on you and how you minister today?
13: You know, Kurt, growing up in a Christian home really was a giant blessing. And I think I'm realizing even more and more how huge that was for my ministry right now. I think I'm only now fully starting to realize, you know, my parents, hardworking people, they were fairly new Christians when I was born, but they were hungry for the word. And my dad being in construction, we'd travel around different cities on the West Coast, different construction jobs in Southern California all the way up into Oregon. But we attended churches, Baptist Church, Assembly of God, Nazarene, like wherever the nearest church was, we'd go. And so as a little kid, those churches all left impressions and I think were largely part of shaping what I thought about church in general, you know. And finally, when we settled sort of in Southern Oregon, my parents, there wasn't really a great through the Bible teaching church that was nearby. And so they called up a friend from Southern Cal and they came up and started a church in my own home. So I had an experience going from a church with 10 people in my living room, and that church grew to over 7,000 people in about a 25-year trajectory. And so it was by that experience I became, you know, deeply involved in ministry from a very young age, just because it was what my family did. I don't remember anything but serving, watching my parents serve people quietly, you know, praying with sincerity, studying the word faithfully. And those impressions really stuck with me. And, you know, one of the biggest things I learned from my parents is it's not about the spotlight. It's just about being faithful. And my parents really modeled that. They weren't the front of the sanctuary kind of people as much as they were behind the scenes just serving. And that was a giant thing for me personally.
15: Well, thank you, Brett, for sharing some of those personal stories about your upbringing. And like you said, what a blessing to have parents like that to model Christ and service to you.
13: Yep.
15: Well, if you'd like more information about Athey Creek Church, Pastor Brett Metter, or Today's Word, you can visit our website at todayswordradio.com. 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
19: It's Leonid.
17: 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You sure know your bugs.
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10: And I'm Dave Wilson, and you can find us at familylifetoday.com. This is Family Life Today. All right, we got the men's panel back in the studio. We got Brian and George and Duran and talking about marriage, talking about being dads. I just spoke at a men's conference in New York. I said to these men, and I never said it quite like this before. I said, I don't think we have a toxic masculinity problem. We have a toxic passivity problem. Ooh, and they cheered.
7: That's a good one.
10: I got a reaction. I'm like, something connected with that. And again, I'm not saying toxic masculinity is not a thing. It's a thing.
11: It is a thing,
10: You power up and you control. That is ridiculous. But I think guys in the room resonated with, I am not as active in my my family, my parenting, my marriage as I should be. Maybe I've even heard that in different ways from my wife. Mm-hmm. So answer this question. How do we step out? How do we, you know, I always talk about four pillars of manhood. The R for real man is a real man rejects passivity. And I try to say passivity's in there. It's it was in Adam's, and we can rip on Adam in the garden, and then we look in the mirror and go, I'm as bad as Adam. So when we feel it in us, we have to reject it and push it down and act. What's that look like for you guys?
12: So I think for me, it's intentionality. And I think one of the ways I get passive is I got so many other things I could be doing right now. I'll just let that go and then I'll get to it when I can. Those things I've noticed in me that if I start doing that, they need my attention. And so I try to be intentional about those things.
10: Step into it.
12: Step into it.
6: Darren's really responsible. He said, I could be doing so many other things I could be doing right now. I always think there's so many different things I could be watching right now. I could be thinking about all the leisure things I could be doing. But I think it is intentionality. I think a lot of it is just systems too. Is like figuring out what are those regular habits that I just keep consistently in my life, like for me and Jen praying together. It wasn't anything magical. It was one, just admitting, I don't really want to do this. I'm not really excited about this. I'm not drawn to this, and being okay with that and just admitting it. But we had, you know, we bought these two new chairs and we sat them together and we were having coffee in the morning. Jen put a list together and we just started praying through the list. Start out with maybe 5 minutes a day, and we don't hit every day, but it's like most days in a week, if we're in those chairs and we're having coffee together, one of us will say, all right, you ready to pray? And just that list and that system has helped us. So I think there's got to be something in place. Otherwise, I think my tendency is just to pull back.
10: Is there any sense that you need accountability?
6: Oh,
12: 100%.
10: Whether it's your wife or another guy.

0: or group of guys? What's that look like in your life? Do you have that?
1: I have two guys in my life. I'm thinking about them right now that they do that. They know my life inside and out. They're those people that can say what needs to be said, and I got to swallow it. We started out meeting for coffee and all that. Now it's just really organic. It's a text message. It's a phone call. And for whatever reason, man, the Holy Spirit talks to them. They'll call me at the right time. Like, hey, what are you doing right now? Well, you just caught me and I'm sitting here. And like, why? You should be doing this. You said you're going to do this or checking in on my family. So it started out intentional. Now it became really organic that I expect a message from them at least 2 to 3 times a day.
0: Really?
1: Yeah.
0: Man, you must really need help, huh?
1: Oh, I do, man. I do. I'm telling you.
2: We all do. That's the truth. We really do.
3: The community aspect of living in the body is new to me because I've just been a loner. I've always just been like, I know immensely I need people. It wasn't a reality in my life. The past couple years, I have a circle of men who, not 2-3 times a day, but regularly we check in on each other. And it's something that I'm learning, not just mentally, but now it's a part of my walk to live in community.
0: Yeah.
3: And it is. It's been this huge benefit in my life where men can actually check me. Mm-hmm. I got some pastors that will check me.
0: Yeah.
3: You know, and say, like you said, George, what are you doing?
0: Yeah.
3: And yeah, it's been transformational. It's been challenging because I still hate it. I don't like. Oh, yeah.
1: There are days I don't want it.
3: Yeah.
1: Yeah.
3: Yeah, man. But it's needed. And also living life with other married couples that want the same thing.
1: That's important.
3: For their marriages and for their parenting. Yeah.
1: Yeah. That is so important.
0: Yeah, I know. I'm guessing you guys experience this when you like don't want to go to the gym and then you go. Mm-hmm. Usually, when you're walking out, not every time, but 9 out of 10 times for me, I'm walking out going, I'm glad I did it.
1: Yeah.
2: Oh, yeah.
0: I didn't want to. I sort of walked in like, next thing you knew, I get into it. It's an hour later, and I'm walking out going, that's a good thing.
2: Yeah.
0: And that's why we need men in our lives, because a lot of times I wouldn't go to the gym by myself, but if there's a guy there, I'm going to do it.
1: Yeah.
0: You know, that type of thing. I mean, I think that passivity is a big
2: deal.
0: I feel that way,
2: especially about the conversations that I know I need to have with my kids that I just don't want to have.
3: Right.
2: Like I sat down with Gibson the other day, we were playing racquetball and there was something that just made me want to check him, how he's doing with his phone, what he's looking at, you know, the stuff. He's a 17-year-old boy.
1: Yeah.
2: I hadn't asked him in a while and I wanted to see where he's at. And it's like, I don't want to start that conversation.
1: Mm-hmm. Yeah.
2: Cause I'd rather just be, I feel like we're doing good. We played a good game. Mm-hmm. It was fun. Yeah, mm-hmm. I'd rather be fun and harmonious than like intimate.
0: Yeah. Mm-hmm.
2: Especially with my kids.
3: Yep.
2: Cause I want them to like me.
1: Yeah.
2: At the end of the day.
3: And it's easier.
2: It is easier.
0: I'm and those,
2: but I always feel better after.
0: Yeah.
2: And I think it's like what you're saying about working out.
0: You said the word, those conversations. I didn't have daughters, so I don't know if it's different with a girl.
3: I don't have daughters either.
2: I got one.
0: But those conversations where you step into something that's a little tense, like the phone or whatever. Mm-hmm. Those are intimate.
2: Yeah.
1: Yes.
0: And there's part of me that's like, I don't want that kind of intimacy. No, I'll just avoid it. And then we're good and we're smiling and the moment's gone.
2: Yeah.
0: And if I look back on regrets, it's like those moments when you feel the nudge of the spirit. I think it's spirit of God saying, step in here. Oh, and you don't. We all know because we're old enough to know those are gone and they're gone forever.
3: Mm-hmm. I was just want to follow up on what you said about that relationship with the Holy Spirit. Because a lot of times I think with the accountability partners piece of it, we tend to prioritize that relationship as the only source of accountability. Wow. For me, this relationship that we have with the Holy Spirit, the conviction piece of the Spirit of God saying to literally saying to me, do you love your wife? And me looking in the mirror, I've done this. Look in the mirror. Do I love my wife? Then do something. You know, like it's this conviction that the Holy Spirit just regularly does, routinely does. Yeah. So that's also part of what accountability looks like, I think.
2: Yeah, that's good.
3: Yeah. Not just, let me call a friend, or which is important, but I just don't want to minimize the Holy Spirit's work.
1: And I think it's mainly when you're not listening. The Holy Spirit's told you a couple of times, like, okay,
3: gotcha.
1: You gonna keep ignoring me? I got something for you.
3: Yeah, that's good. Uh-huh. Yeah.
0: All right, I want you to brag.
3: What? That's my specialty.
0: Mm-hmm. Yeah, go for it.
3: I'm here for it.
0: Give me one.
3: I'm the best.
0: Or maybe two. Things you've done right. Mm. Let's start with parenting. As a dad, I did this one right. Or I'm doing it right.
3: I just started doing it right. So.
2: Yesterday?
3: Yeah, just, again, back to what we were talking about earlier, the vulnerability piece, like confessing my sins to my children. Mm. You know, often we read that passage in James, confess your sins one to another. We don't think about the kids. Mm. you said real men, like real men confess their sins.
0: And you know what it says?
3: Yeah.
0: In James 5, what you just quoted. Yes. Confess your sins to one another so that
3: we pray for another and be healed.
0: Yeah. I mean, it's like you confess your sins to God for forgiveness and you receive it. Exactly. But the healing part, isn't that interesting that it says it's a human being?
3: Yeah. Yep.
0: You don't hide that. And you're saying doing it with your kids.
3: Doing it with your kids, which is a foreign concept to me, right? Maybe to most believers. You know, we think of confessing to other adult men that are in the same.
0: Hey, I want to hear from you guys on this one. But before we go there, I want to ask this from all three of you guys. Hey, and Bruce, we got the young dad.
2: Yeah, we got him. He's got plenty of time.
0: You can jump in on this too.
2: He can confess a lot of sins.
0: I want to know this. Is there a limit to the confession? Is there a line you shouldn't go over? I remember when our youngest was in the house and the other two were off to college. So his name's Cody. He's sitting there as like a junior in high school. Nobody's at the table. So Ann, me and Cody. And he looks at us like the first week and goes, so did you guys ever have sex before marriage?
1: Oh, I'd answer that in a heartbeat.
3: I would.
0: You know, and I'm like, here it is. Mm-hmm. And I mean, we looked at Ann like, I looked at her like, how honest should we be? You know, I don't want him to go, oh, look where you are now. Uh-huh. So no big deal. Or, you know, do I lie? So it was like, you know, how?
3: Those are your options.
0: So I'm asking,
2: that's what you do, Dave.
0: I
2: don't leave his
0: hand. I said, I got to go to the bathroom.
2: Right. And why don't you answer?
0: No, we were honest. We were honest.
2: That's
0: good. And that aspect of our life was before we're followers of Christ.
3: Wow.
0: And after we became followers of Christ, it really became an issue like, this has got to stop. And it did. And I wasn't even dating Ann at that time.
3: Yeah.
0: But we started dating as we're believers. So I told him the full thing. Mm-hmm. But there was a catch in my spirit. Yes. I've had other mentors say, nah, you don't need to go there. Just keep some of that. You don't share everything. Yeah. So that's why I asked. There's some of us, you have brothers you can ask and the Holy Spirit, but you got to decide how honest you're going to be.
3: Yeah.
0: All right, go back. What did I say? Oh, brag. Brag. What's something you done right?
2: We're going back to bragging now. Yeah, yeah. Okay. Yeah. I thought we were still on how much do I confess.
0: Well, you want to go there?
2: I can go anywhere you want.
0: Go there. I want to hear what you guys think about that.
2: I definitely think, the more that you can leave a vulnerability, I don't think you have to always give all the details, but I think, I know I encourage a lot of dads, especially with pornography, when they start talking to their kids about it, like, you've got to lead with your story. Cause otherwise they'll own their own shame. Yeah. And so it's like, how do I bring the shame into the light and realize that I'm not beholden, but there is no condemnation for those of us who are in Christ Jesus.
0: Romans
2: and so
0: 8.
2: I can share my story, whatever that shame might be. Yeah. And obviously at age appropriate times, but there's times where they need to hear it.
0: Yeah.
2: There you go. So I think being real with, especially when you mess up with your wife or when you take her for granted or when you're having a yelling match, I mean, to be able to apologize in that moment and come back and say, I blew it. I blew it.
1: Uh-huh. Mm-hmm. So I have the same answer for both those questions. I am extremely open with my kids. So they know this. There are certain questions they want to ask me because they don't want the answer to. And I'm okay with that because I told them. And if they are too young to hear it, I'll tell them. I said, you're too young to hear it right now, but I will let you know one day. And I think that leads to the one thing that I think I've done really well. That's something I've never had modeled, but I really wanted modeled in my own life is that I apologize to my kids when I'm wrong.
3: That's really good.
1: Mm-hmm. I do. And that is the hardest apology that I ever have to give.
3: Mm-hmm.
1: Because number one, they're my kids. Number two, I don't want to apologize to them. Why am I telling you sorry? I don't want to say sorry to you.
3: Right. You don't pay
1: you should
3: no
1: be
3: rent.
1: Listening to me. But no, but so if I feel like I've done them wrong, I will immediately apologize.
0: How about
2: I got one.
1: That hurts.
0: I'll go.
2: We hear enough about you, Dave.
0: No, I wasn't going to tell mine.
2: That's right. You're ready to brag again. I get it.
0: I like bragging.
2: Yeah. I was going to brag on my wife for a second. I think that we've done mundane well.
0: Mm.
2: And so much of life is just mundane. Yeah. You know, it's like most of because I was about to say, oh, we've done vacations well. And it's like that, but I think the reality of just having dinner around the table 5 nights a week.
1: I'm learning that right there. My wife loves that. And I'm an extremely spontaneous person. Like I'll wake up in the morning, like, okay, let's go on a trip.
2: Mm-hmm.
1: She'll have fun with that, but she does not enjoy that. What brings her comfort and peace is the mundane.
2: Yeah.
0: And you so guys I'm do learning five to do nights well. A week.
2: When our kids weren't like off doing like a ton of like activity, like athletics and stuff like that. But in general, I would say 4 nights a week. Mm-hmm. I'd say pretty confidently 4 nights a week we're having dinner together.
3: That's fine. Yep. That's good.
0: Way to go.
3: Way to go.
2: That's not everybody, but is there anything that's in your life that's like that consistent?
0: Mm-hmm.
2: And those dinners aren't, you know, magical. I mean, we're still washing dishes. That's the other thing I'd say is just, are you washing dishes? Yep. Are you doing chores together? Like so much of life is mundane. So if you can do the mundane well.
3: That's good.
2: And I think your kids get into this. Now we have my daughter who's calling and she's telling Jen, she's like, I'm going to surprise Connor now. They're newlyweds. So everything's a surprise. Like, yeah. I'm going to surprise him tonight by, you know, showing a new candle and, you know, whatever. So I don't want to hear all that right now, but she's like, yeah, I'm going to surprise him with this meal tonight. And so you just go, that's life.
1: Yeah.
2: It's around this table.
0: There was a study. I don't know if you ever saw it years ago, University of Michigan study that said, what are the commonalities in families that raise adult kids that turn out very, very healthy. Mm. You know what it was? Their conclusion was one thing. Four nights a week the at the dinner
2: there
0: table.
2: There we go.
0: Well, good. Man, I'm going to add that to my list. I'm doing something else.
1: Okay. We can go with that.
2: I wish I could say I read the study. I just listened to my wife. No, we're going to do this.
0: That's fascinating. Right. You think about it. It's a fascinating answer. You're like, wait, I thought it would be they taught this. They did that. No, they sat around a table. They looked in each other's eyes and they did. And I'll tell you what, this world we're living in, most families don't.
3: Yeah. Right.
0: Sports, different activities, which are all important. I remember when our three boys were playing high school football, Ann said, okay, you're not home at 6 o'clock. We're waiting until 8 p.m. and we're having dinner together as a family. Really?
4: Hey, we're hearing from many pastors that couples in their churches aren't falling apart, but they're not really truly connecting either. And there's this quiet drift happening.
0: And I know you see it happen because we see it happen every week. And you know, marriages need support without making things complicated. 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
4: 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Our team is ready to help you host it.
0: Here's what you do. 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And that's one word, strong families.
4: Because strong families don't happen by accident. And I think you know that. But sometimes all it takes is one intentional step to help couples reconnect again.
0: So let us help you take that step. All right, Bruce, we're throwing it into the sound
5: control room.
0: Control room. Yeah, we're throwing it into the control room. What do you got?
3: He's good at control. Man,
5: I'm just thinking about the confession and the bragging. And what Brian said reminded me that it's kind of, you can get both. When we confess to our kids, we have no need to fear, oh no, this sin I'm about to confess is too big.
3: Yeah, you know what I mean?
5: Like you're saying, we don't need to go into all the details, but there is no sin too big because you get to brag on Jesus. It's like, yeah, kids, look how bad this sin was, you know, whatever it was. There is no need to fear because you can brag on Jesus and say, yeah, that sin was bad, but look at the Savior we've got.
3: Yeah.
5: Shame is gone. Sin is gone. You know, we confessed that and we're free.
2: Yeah.
5: And what a model that is to our kids. You know, who should bring a charge against God's elect? Nobody. So we can say that freely. Pretty awesome. My oldest is 10, so far the questions haven't been too hard. So I can say that easily, but check back in another 6 years.
2: That's good. Well, you got at your age group, Bruce, you know, all 10 and younger. So what's been, brag on something that you guys, any habits that you guys have that
0: they do so many things.
2: I know they do great stuff.
5: Come on. Mostly my wife. I mean, she's amazing.
0: Brag on her and we'll know
5: she homeschools. So, you know, I'm getting ready in the morning and I'm overhearing, you know, they're going through the New City Catechism. Why did God create us and all this stuff? And the girls are sitting there singing, you know, it's incredible to see their mom just bringing them up. And Proverbs 31 talks about, you know, her husband, you know, this virtuous woman, her husband trusts in her.
2: Yeah.
5: And man, what a beautiful thing to see her raising them up in the faith.
1: I realized during the COVID time that I cannot homeschool my kids. It is something I wanted to do. And then
0: I almost killed them.
1: Oh, I tried.
0: So what would you guys say to a guy like Bruce? And I'm talking season of life.
3: Okay.
0: They've got young kids. We all have older kids. You know, they want to do fathering well. They want to be the husband. If you had a 30 minutes with them at lunch, what would you say?
1: One of the biggest lessons that I wish I would have learned earlier is that achievement is not everything. Ooh. That was really, really hard for me to learn. As someone who is driven and who likes to accomplish things and knock things off of a list, achievement is not everything. Because once you achieve it, sometimes I feel empty. I'm like, man, I did all this work to get here. And
0: if achievement isn't everything, what is?
1: There we go. So I think it is learning about the journey and the process of bringing my family with me is what is actually helped me want to achieve more. But this time it's different. It's not me achieving for the sake of achievement. Is I want my family along with me. I want my kids to see the things that I'm doing. Why? Because I want them to know that you can do these things. I want to do these things with my wife. Why? So that when she looks back, she's like, man, you know what? We did these things together. Mm-hmm. We did the same thing with school. My first degree, she's like, man, we did this together. Yeah, we sure did do this together. I couldn't do it without you. Raising the kids, we do those things together. And it brings this cohesiveness to our family that they're like, man, if my dad can do these things, because they know where I come from. They know my history. And they're like, man, dad. And their favorite thing is to make fun of me. They love it. They're like, dad, I was never as bad as you. And I said, you're right. And don't try it. Don't try it. But achievement by itself is not it's not the end goal. It's not everything. Cause you can get there and still be lonely.
0: Yeah.
1: And the thing is just bringing my family with me. And that's changed the whole game for me. It's fun now.
0: George, what about you? What would you say to a young dad?
3: There's a lot of pressure to get this thing done right. Right. Parenting. Mm. Just trust God with your kids. So yeah, be intentional about teaching your children. You're going to fail from time to time. Don't be so hard on yourself. Yeah. And learn from other good dads, you know,
1: failure's baked in.
3: Not me, for Bruce. Sure. Yeah, failure's baked in.
1: You're going to fail.
3: Yeah.
1: Get ready for that. It's okay.
3: Not to minimize sin, right?
1: Oh, for sure.
3: Right. Cause that's not okay. But the kids need to know.
0: Yeah.
3: Deal aggressively with your sin.
1: Yeah.
3: Confession is a part of that.
0: Yeah.
3: But also like, just get up, right? Righteous man falls seven times, but gets back up and yeah, just keep running this race, right?
0: Yeah.
3: It's a daily grind and we have a hope. And I think that's like the beautiful gospel demonstration. Like I demonstrate the gospel to my kids now when before they thought I was perfect.
2: Yeah.
0: Brian, you got one?
2: I think we're all hitting it in the same sense. Like there is no perfect parent. You think about who is the most perfect father in all of eternity.
0: Yeah.
2: His Father God. And look how his kids turned out. And I think for me, I would probably say, you know, we already said a lot of good stuff about being intentional and confessing and really getting a few good habits. But I think some for me is just the perspective of, my goal isn't just for my kids to make my life easier.
3: Yeah.
2: You know, that my life will be better. And there is some great wisdom to, you know, the proverb talks about when you discipline your children, it will give their parents rest.
0: Yeah.
2: There's a lot of truth to that. And you want to be a good disciplined parent, but recognizing that they are working out their own sin.
0: Mm-hmm. Man.
2: And so to not be surprised when they break your heart.
0: Yeah.
2: Because they will break your heart and they will break it in ways.
0: Mm.
2: That allow you to connect with the heart of the Father.
3: Yeah.
2: Because you think, how often does God feel this? If he truly loves us the way he says he does, and that he's a personal God.
3: Yeah.
2: How many times have I been wayward today in my thoughts?
0: Yeah.
2: So you multiply that by billions.
0: Yeah.
2: And for God to be broken.
3: Yeah.
2: I would just say it's like, it's going to happen.
0: Yeah.
2: Feel the brokenness in your own heart. Feel the hurt, feel the pain.
3: Man.
2: And then go, okay, then how do we move forward and go, how do I love them in such a way that God loves me?
0: Man. So something happened in you when you said that.
2: Mm-hmm. You just replay. You pray the conversations where my daughter in college just working out her own sinful nature.
0: Yeah.
2: And you get shocked.
1: Man.
2: And you go, that's not how we raised you.
3: Yeah.
2: And that's not how you've presented yourself to us.
0: Yeah,
2: and then you find out the real story.
0: Mm-hmm.
2: My son in high school and catching him with weed again.
3: Yeah.
2: And how do you deal with in that moment? How do you bring him back to God? The goal isn't to make my life better in this moment
0: right.
2: or to be embarrassed because of how he, you know, we got a call from a mom basically outing one of our kids.
3: Wow.
2: And man, you talk about embarrassing.
0: Yeah.
2: And you're starting thinking about your perception management and you're in ministry and all this kind of stuff and you're feeling all that. And all you feel is anger. Like, how could my kid do this to me? And it's like, you got to step back from that and go, we all do that.
0: Yeah.
2: So now how do I draw them back to God in this moment? Still give them discipline. They got to have consequences, right?
0: Yep.
2: But my goal isn't to make my life better now and more orderly from what the chaos that they just brought in. My goal now is to move through that chaos and connect them to a Savior.
3: Yeah.
2: And leave that impression.

0: All right, another great day with these three guys. Man, I think this is some stuff that literally can change your legacy. And we're going to be back tomorrow. We're going to do one more day with these guys. But if we can help you, just go to familylife.com/parentinghelp. 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
3: Friends, we are just about there to have every one of these Jesus wells dug. 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And your empathy, your kindness, your compassion, as you take that sip of water or your frappuccino or coffee or tea or soda or juice, say, God, thank you that I'm not drinking as the base of this beverage contaminated water, water that's shared by every living creature doing everything in it. 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
12: The name Jesus Christ is undoubtedly one of the most recognized in the whole world. But there is a definite lack of information, and certainly more than enough misinformation, about how Jesus lived his life and about the message he taught. Welcome to Fully Devoted, brought to you by River City Christian and Pastor Jesse Smith. As a church, we started a series on the Gospel of Matthew in January 2020, taking a careful, methodical, and inspiring long walk through the life and teachings of Jesus. We hope you'll be encouraged in your spiritual journey as we learn more together about the one they call Jesus. Here is Pastor Jesse.
13: All God's people said. Hey, if you have your Bibles, we use them here. So turn them to John chapter 9. We're going to be looking at most of the chapter today as we look at one of my favorite stories or passages in Scripture, mainly because it has one of my favorite lines in the entire Bible, even though it's not necessarily theologically that life-changing. But I just love it when the once blind man says of Jesus, whether Jesus was a sinner or not, I do not know. Here's what I do know. I was once blind, I met Jesus, and now I can see. Take all the theological arguments that you want to have. You can argue in the synagogue all day long. All I know is he changed my life. I absolutely love that line. So again, John chapter 9, as we continue a miniseries that we've been in for actually quite a while now. The miniseries is titled Miracles Affirming the Christ. If you're new with us, we're actually walking through the Gospel of Matthew as a church. We've been doing it for over a year now. It's going to take quite a while to get through the entire book, verse by verse by verse, especially since we're taking a couple breaks along the way. So we've actually taken a bit of a sidestep today for a couple weeks into the Gospel of John, but it's not completely separated from the Matthew series. Matthew is arguing to his fellow countrymen that Jesus is the Old Testament Messiah, and in that argument, we're in Matthew 8 and 9, and he is now using miracles to show that Jesus is that guy. And so we sidestep into the Gospel of John because John is also using miracles to show that Jesus is the Messiah. And part of the point is Matthew's not the only one in the first century saying, look at what this guy did. There's a collaboration. In fact, you don't need to turn there. Later in John, John writes, Jesus did many other miraculous things. They're not recorded in these books. But these seven miracles, John has seven of them that he uses as a foundation to the proof that Jesus is the Messiah. These seven miracles I've chosen to write down so that you would believe that Jesus is the Christ. And by believing, you may have life in his name. You may be saved. So John tells us of these miracles because he wants us to have saving faith in Jesus Christ. And it kind of comes to a head today in our passage as Jesus confronts or has a interaction with a once blind man. And he eventually says to him, do you believe? And this blind man says, once blind man says, I do believe. And then we see him worship Jesus. We have a conversion through belief based on a miracle. And that's why the word believe is used as a verb in John 98 times. Meaning, not just a divine salute to God, I believe, or even the demons believe that. But a submission to the authority of Jesus Christ. The miracles are intended to drive that belief. Now, as we dive into our passage today, as you hear me say all the time, context is so important to studying Scripture. Context is so important to understanding the bigger picture and point that God is making through his authors. So for us to understand the all-important miracle, this blind man seeing that we're looking at today and the theological point being made behind it, it's all set up by what Jesus says in chapter 8. In chapter 8, they are celebrating one of the five giant feasts that God instituted for the Jewish people. This one is called the Feast of Tabernacles. Now, I don't have time to unpack what the Feast of Tabernacles was all about, other than just to say that Jesus and his disciples were in Jerusalem for it. Because of that, there were many people that had gathered. And while they're there, they're having these, Jesus specifically, having these difficult confrontational conversations with the Jewish leaders. Which right in the middle of all that, Jesus stands up and proclaims one of the seven I am statements in John. Which these I am statements that John makes are super theologically important, helping us understand who Jesus really is. Which, by the way, John highlights seven I am statements in seven miracles, which are often connected. For instance, a couple weeks ago, we looked at Jesus feeding the 5,000, and right afterwards he said, "I am the bread of life." Next week, we're going to look at Jesus raising Lazarus from the dead. And right in the middle of that story, he says, "I am the resurrection and the life." Today, we see Jesus make a blind man see. And right before he does this, he says, "I am the light of the world." Which the theological importance of that is, he goes on to say, "I am moving people from darkness to light." So after this long conversation in chapter 8 with the religious leaders that starts with this messianic claim, "I'm the light of the world," it goes on to say that the religious leaders then picked up stones to stone him. Now, in case I've lost you, the translation there is the religious leaders wanted to kill Jesus. Why? Well, the big reason is because he is claiming to be God. In that discourse in chapter 8, one of the big things that Jesus says that really made them mad was he goes on to say, "Before Abraham, I am." Now, listen, there is no other way to interpret this other than the fact that Jesus is saying, "I am God." Anybody that ever tries to tell you that Jesus was just a good prophet, he was just a good guy, and he never claimed to be God, they are lying to you, and they don't know the Bible. Now, you don't have to believe that claim, but he clearly claimed to be God in the I am statements, including this one, "I am the light of the world." So he is either a liar, a lunatic, or Jesus is God incarnate. And the only way that progressive Christians can argue against this is to say that the scriptures are not accurate. And once you go there, who's to say any of it's true? And then it's left up for you and I to decide the good parts and the bad parts. Natural born sinners then are creating what is moral, which, by the way, that's what we're seeing in America today. That's the fall that we're experiencing. We as a people, apart from absolute truth, are trying to determine what is right and wrong. See, this concept of darkness and light may seem kind of ambiguous to us in our day and age, but it's all over Scripture. And when Jesus taught, it was an understood teaching, darkness and light. Darkness represented wrong, sinful, unsaved. Light represented right, good, sinless, being saved. "I've seen the light. I've seen the truth. I've seen salvation." As we've sung since 1772, "Amazing Grace. I was once lost, now I'm found. I was once blind," meaning darkness, "now I see light." And although in our physical world we hear it all the time, seeing is believing, actually in the spiritual world it's the absolute opposite. Believing actually moves us to true seeing. Believing moves us from darkness to light, unsaved to saved. It's when we find Christ as our personal Savior, the Holy Spirit indwells us, we now see the world as it really is. The reason why I have to give you this background is because there's no break between John chapter 8 and John chapter 9. So he has this long discourse, "I'm the light of the world," and then we move right into that first verse, which says, "As he went along, he saw a blind man from birth." The point is, he's going to use this miracle, physically healing a blind man's, a man's blindness, to validate the fact that he came to save sinners. Another way, he has come to move people from darkness to light. And so as we read today, I'm going to just kind of read scripture, allow it to lead us, allow it to be our outline, and I will stop and make some points along the way. So let's dive in by reading verse 1 again. Chapter 9, verse 1, as Jesus went along, he saw a blind man from birth. The first point is this guy right here is going to represent physically what we are all spiritually, and that is blind from birth. Scripture teaches us all over the place that the world is populated by sightless people. The Bible speaks often about our spiritual condition, that we're born into darkness, that we're born into sin. David says it this way in Psalm 51, surely I was sinful at birth. I was sinful from the time my mother conceived me. From the moment of conception, the moment of our existence, we're a sinful people. We enter this world into spiritual bondage and darkness in need of rescue and redemption by someone other than us. Because of this truth, people don't become spiritually blinded. As some people teach that you're born perfect and then over time you make mistakes and then you need to be saved. That's not what scripture teaches. Our default is sinful. We don't become spiritually blinded. We're born spiritually blind. We don't need somebody to restore our spiritual sight. We need somebody to give us spiritual sight for the first time. What are we blinded by? We're blinded by ambition, pride, selfishness. We're blinded by pursuing success as the world defines it. Simply put, we are blinded by sin. We're blinded to the true purpose and meaning of life. We're blinded to the promise of eternal life. And because of this, we're blinded to the provider of life, Jesus Christ himself. See, we don't need a revelation. We need a revelation. It's like if someone is underwater and they're drowning, they cannot save themselves. They need someone to come in and save them. We need somebody to bring us from darkness to light. And without it, we're trapped in a quicksand of sin, perpetual darkness, separated from God for all of life. And what happens because of this blindness is we together, mankind, we then see what is good as evil. And oftentimes we see what is evil and we actually think it is good. And this is why right now in our country, there is an outward attack on Christianity, and it is seen as evil. If you listen to what's happening at the big scale, what people are saying in our country right now, oftentimes they're arguing that Christianity is an institution that's trying to keep people down, that it's being taught as oppressive, even though it's only under Judeo-Christian principles and ethics that people in the world have ever lived free. Because people are blinded spiritually. For instance, I don't want to get political right now, but right now before Congress is the Equality Act. And I will just simply say this. I haven't read it all, but what I have seen in it, it is against God, against Jesus, against the church, and against Scripture. Now, my point isn't to be political. My point is this. The people that are pushing it through are not doing it to be evil. You have to hear this. Our fight is not against flesh and blood. I hear people crying out about how terrible all these people are. Our fight is against the spiritual realms of this world. They think it is good. The reason why they're trying to push it through is they think it is liberating and free. My point is they're spiritually blinded. They think what is good is actually evil. And that's what Scripture teaches. Billions of people today cannot see. Paul says it this way. Listen to this. 2 Corinthians 4. Even if our gospel is veiled, it's veiled to those who are perishing, those who don't have Christ. Then it says this. The God of this age, Satan, has blinded the minds of unbelievers. Because of this, they cannot see the light of the gospel, Jesus, who is the image of God. Our fight is not against people. It's against the spiritual realms of this world. We need Jesus to do for us spiritually what he did for that man physically on the side of the Jerusalem road. And let's be clear, he didn't restore the sight of the blind man. He didn't help his sight that was fuzzy. He gave him sight for the first time, and that's what we need. We don't need just an adjustment. Without Christ, we need full-on spiritual vision for the first time. And I'm be honest with you, when we begin to see the world as it really is, spiritually speaking, then we see ourselves as we really are at times, it can be a bit painful. Because we can see our sinful nature. Now reading on, verse 2. His disciples asked him, "Rabbi, who sinned, this man or his parents, that he was born blind?" "Neither this man nor his parents sinned," said Jesus. "But this happened so that the work of God might be displayed in his life. As long as it is day, we must do the work of him who sent me. Night is coming when no one can work." It just simply refers to the fact that Jesus' existence left on earth is going to be short, and so he needs to be about the work of the Father. Which, by the way, this is a sermon in of itself that we could all hear, that we need to be about the things of God. And we get so distracted by other things while we live. Now, the reason why it's important for Christ to say this, verse 5, the reason why he needs to stay on track, verse 5, "While I'm in the world, I am the light of the world." Now, because of his physical condition of being born blind, Jesus' disciples have a question that really exposed their misinformed theology at the time about suffering. They ask, whose fault is it? Is it this guy's fault or his parents' fault that he's born blind? They don't ask, is it anybody's fault at all? They're trying to find blame, meaning they just assume suffering equaled sin. Simple cause and effect. If something bad happens to you or someone you know, it's because you or someone you know have done something bad. And the worst case of the difficulties you face, the worst sin you committed must have been. That's how it was perceived. This is why a condition like leprosy was so bad at the time. It wasn't just the fact that you were horribly suffering and fighting for your life, but you also felt great shame because it was assumed, because you had leprosy, you must have done something really bad. I mean, what a horrible way to go through life. Listen, sometimes we find ourselves in bad situations. Sometimes we even face physical ailments because we've made bad, sinful decisions. Sometimes we are in difficult situations experiencing consequences for bad behavior, disobeying God. But other times we're facing difficult circumstances just simply because we live in a fallen world. See, there's something bigger being taught here, that sometimes our ailments, our difficulties, our troubles are allowed or even given so that God may display his greatness amongst us in our lives. Why? For the gospel. So that those who are spiritually blind, others, will see Jesus work in your life and then be able to see, be saved. I'll put it this way. This man has the privilege of being born blind because God is going to use his situation to give glory to Jesus. Therefore, people will be saved. Have you ever looked at your difficult situation like that? It's a privilege. Paul did, by the way. He says it quite a bit. It's a privilege to suffer, because when I suffer and God works in my life, people see the light of the world. Then they're no longer spiritually blinded and are saved. It's an opportunity for Jesus to be glorified. Then it goes on to say this, verse 6. After this, Jesus spit on the ground, made some mud with the saliva, and put it on the man's eyes. "Go," he said, "wash in the pool of Siloam," which means sent, which Jesus is called the sent one. So the man went and washed and came home seeing. Now, as I've done many times with you over the years, we have to take a step back and allow these verses to come to reality, come alive. Allow us to see it like we're watching a movie, or we just read through it and we miss the crazy scene that this actually was. John teaches that large crowds were following Jesus. So these large crowds are with him, and then the disciples ask in front of the large crowds, whose fault is it that this man's blind? The parents or the blind man? Which, by the way, the blind man's sitting there. "Hello, I can hear you. I'm right here." Then Jesus, it says, kneels down and starts spitting on the ground. He makes mud and then starts putting mud in this guy's eyes. Wait, what? What just happened? Have you ever really allowed this moment to play out in your mind? First, the God of the universe spits on the ground to make mud. Okay, that's kind of weird. But honestly, how much spit does it take to make mud? Enough mud to cover this guy's. I don't know, but it sounds like a lot of mud, which again is kind of weird in itself. And then he takes this mud, again, not just mud, spit made mud, and starts putting it on the guy's eyes. Ew, kind of gross if you really think about what's going on here. There had to be a way to it. I mean, if I'm this guy, I want to see. And if it takes the savior of the world making some mud out of his spit, I'm in. But knowing he's the savior of the world, I might ask, can we do this another way? Could you just pray for me? That seems appropriate. That seems all right. I mean, can you lay hands on me? That's a kind of a charismatic way to do it. Can you wash my face with holy water? Now we got liturgical. Even an abracadabra would have sufficed. But spit made mud? That's your glorious plan here? I guess the point I want to make is sometimes his blessings come to us in beautifully packaged presents. Other times, he uses the less than we would desire. At times, it's not how we want, but it's not unusual for Jesus to initiate miracles through what Max Lucado calls, I like this, mud moments. It's through mud moments that he often does incredible miracles. It's sometimes through a layoff, a medical emergency, or a relationship catastrophe. I'm not going to ask for a raise of hands, but I know many of you have experienced a miracle of God. He has taken you from point A to point B in a way that you never expected and never wanted, but looking back, you're so glad he did. But specifically though, specifically as it pertains to taking somebody from spiritual blindness to spiritual sight, specifically as it pertains to someone being unsaved to saved, to being unsaved and asking Jesus to become their Lord and Savior as a pastor, it's amazing to me how many times that happens because of a mud moment. Especially living here in America, so many people are living without physical need because they have no idea how blind they really are. And then a mud moment happens. Something terrible takes place. And it's that terrible thing that makes them realize, I really am not in control, at least of this horrible incident. I don't have control of this medical condition, this loss of income, this relationship disaster. And they then find themselves in church with mud all over their face and they don't know what to do, only to have Jesus wipe it away. And all of a sudden they see spiritually for the first time, and it would have never happened without the mud moment. He often uses mud moments when we get to the end of ourselves to bring spiritual sight. It's just a fact. Now back to the story. What would seem to be a moment of celebration turned to anything but. In fact, it turned into a full inquisition with his neighbors. They turn him into the authorities. His neighbors see that he was once blind, now he can see, and their first assumption is something bad must have happened. So they turn him into the Pharisees, which is kind of a weird response. Then his parents refuse to defend him, and finally the religious leaders accuse him of being a liar. Therefore, they excommunicate him because he won't denounce what Jesus did. He's just simply saying, hey man, all I know, I can see now. Now, before I dive into the problem here, specifically with the Jewish religious leaders, let me just say this. There's been many times throughout the last 20 some odd years, 7 years of ministry, that I've had the opportunity to see someone through the ministry come to faith in Jesus Christ. It's amazing to me, especially for adults, how many times people come to faith out of mud moments. It's very rare that I sit down with somebody and it's finally that one theological question's answered and they come to Christ. It's almost always because they're at the end of themselves. But with that said, as I see people come to Christ, it's amazing how many times people are either hesitant or excited, doesn't matter which, but they go back to people in their life and they share with them the news that they have now found Jesus as their Savior, and they come back to me hurt and disappointed because people in their life, oftentimes their family, are either dismissed it as silly, ridiculous, just a phase, or even have right out disowned and rejected these people now that they're followers of Christ. If that's you, if you've experienced this, let me share with you just the end of the story real quickly, because I think this is important to share with you in this moment. If you've experienced rejection because of your faith, look at verse 35. I love this. After he's been kicked out, after he's been excommunicated, it says this: when Jesus heard that they had thrown him out, Jesus went and found him. I just want you to hear that right now. If you can relate to any kind of way, by being rejected by people that you love because of your faith in Christ, when Jesus gives you sight, when you're saved, others may disown you, your family may reject you, but Jesus, he's going to find you and he will guide you. He will come to you in that moment. Now, let's do a little reading to see what happens next. Who are the really blind ones? I got to read a little while so that we can kind of get the big picture. So I'm going to start in verse 18. John chapter 9, 18 says this: the Jews still did not believe that he had been blind and received sight until they sent for the blind man's parents. Is this your son? They asked. Is this the one you say was born blind? How is it that he can now see? We know he's our son, the parents answered, and we know that he was born blind, but how he can see or open his eyes, we don't know. Ask him. He's of age. He'll speak for himself. His parents said this because they were afraid of the Jews, for already the Jews had decided that anyone who acknowledged that Jesus was the Christ would be put out of the synagogue. You can see the motive now. There's a motive behind this full-on inquisition. Verse 23, that's why the parents said he's of age. They didn't want to get kicked out. Verse 24. A second time, they summoned the man who was born blind.
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6: We should be the ones setting the tone on what's cool, and it doesn't have to do with somebody running business so well and cutting everybody else out that they have the most money. That is not cool. Y'all following me? Man, we've got to be different. We've got to learn to live to sacrifice. Now, that's what the author says about Job. Here, for the rest of our time, is what Job says about Job as he describes himself. And this is where we begin to learn about his internal thinking. Turn with me to Job chapter 27, verse 1. Job 27, verse 1 says this. And Job again took up his discourse, and he said, "As God lives, who has taken away my right, and the Almighty who has made my soul bitter. As long as my breath is in me and the Spirit of God is in my nostrils, my lips will not speak falsehood and my tongue will not utter deceit. Far be it from me to say that you are right, my friends. Till I die, I will not put away my integrity from me. I hold fast my righteousness and will not let it go. My heart does not reproach me for any of my days." Now you look and you go, dang, that guy's being defensive. Yeah, he is being defensive. People are attacking him and calling him guilty. And he said, "No, I'm innocent." And he's lashing back at them. But even though he's being defensive, he really believes that. He really is saying, "No, no, no, I am the good guy. I am dedicated to what is right. I have lived a life of honesty and not allowed lies to sit in my spirit." Y'all, some of us need to get lies out a lot faster than we're doing right now. Okay, real quick analogy. Some of us are melancholy personalities in this room. So you'll know that you have a melancholy personality when you kind of feel everything very intensely and it makes you kind of go up and down. It kind of makes you kind of have some dark nights of the soul, right? If you have that kind of stuff, you're a melancholy. Now, melancholies have a really, really hard time seeing their gifts and talents and worth. So I have a couple melancholy people in my family. Susie and Jill are more melancholy, and then me and Andy, little Andy, my daughter, is like a mini me, right? She's very, very similar to me. We are what's called a sanguine personality, more of that Tigger bouncy personality. So we're all sitting around, and one of our friends gave us a conversation jar. Anybody know what those are? Conversation jar, you sit them in the middle of your table, and somebody has written 100 conversation starters, right? They're all in the jar. You pull one out, and then you kind of all talk about it, right, around the dinner table. And it said, "What are your gifts and talents?" Well, it started with Andy, and Andy was like, well, I can dance. I'm singing, and I'm on the worship team. I'm funny, and I like to enjoy time with my friend," and starts listing stuff off. Then it goes to Jill. Jill goes, "I don't have any." And then she goes, "Wait, that's not true. I have good penmanship." Then we, Andy and I, started explaining all of her gifts and talents. And she was like, "Oh, that's a good point." Went to me. I was like, "Well, I believe that God gifted me early on with wisdom. I think that there's some leadership stuff. I do preaching and teaching," and I start listing things off. Well, afterwards, we got Susie involved in the conversation, and she said, "I don't have

0: Okay. We then had to remind her, oh, you have this, this, this, this, this, this, and we're listing them all off. And she went, oh, yeah, you're right. Okay, here's my point in saying all this. For those of you that are melancholy, the enemy will come in on that and start whispering things to you and say things like, you don't have any gifts and talents, you're not important, you don't matter in this world, who cares whether you're here or not, nobody needs you. Those are lies from the pit of hell. And too many of us are letting them sit too long in our spirit because we agree with them. Just because you agree with Satan doesn't make it right. Y'all following me? Get them out of your spirit fast. Some of you remember this old school line, an ounce of prevention is worth a pound of cure. All right, some of you know that. What's the point? Man, a little bit of let's not do that is worth a lot more than a whole lot of let's try to dig out from under it now that we did it. Y'all following me? Here's the point. Chase out the lies early and often. Do not let them sit in your spirit. And you go, well, Pastor Lance, you only say that because you're not a melancholy. Ah, I'm on the other side. Y'all, I'm on the anxious side, right? So I'm over there. I don't know if any of you remember. I wrote a book on freaking out. Yeah? And one of those chapters was called, I Hate Flying. Oh, I just came back from Hawaii. It's tough to get to Hawaii in a car. Right? So on the flight out there, everything seemed kind of relatively cool. Even though I'm freaked out from flying, I was completely fine on the way out. On the way back, I'll make the story short. We're an hour and a half into it, and the pilot said over the loudspeaker, we are entering into extreme turbulence. If a pilot says it's extreme turbulence, right? How does he know that? Because there was a plane in front of us, way ahead of us, that had already hit the storm, and they radioed back and said, it's really bad. Now, it was so bad that for the next 3 hours, we could not stand up and go to the bathroom. We were all strapped into our seats. The flight attendants were not allowed to go up and down the aisle. And as a matter of fact, the pilot said, flight attendants, prepare for landing. Let me explain something about geography. Although Sacramento to Maui is the same distance as Sacramento to North Carolina, there is one significant difference in terms of the amount of runways. One is water, one is land. Here's what he meant, even though what I heard felt very different. What he meant was, flight attendants, go ahead and go through the procedure of locking everything down so nothing moves when the turbulence hits. Lock down all containers. We're not going to do any services. We don't need any cans falling out or baggage falling out. What he meant was lock everything down, and then I need you to go ahead and prepare for landing, get in your seats, and lock it down. But here's my point. I don't like flying. Y'all, I had my little Peace on Earth bracelet on. And I was wearing this sucker out, right? I mean, I was praying like crazy. I was praying. I was super creative for all the angels. I was telling them how to lift the plane. I was telling them how to fly ahead of the plane and just break. And I'm trying to tell them the laws of physics. I was like, you know, if you just kind of express that, then we can kind of dive in through. Okay. Anyway, I don't know how irritating that was to them, but they're like, really, you moron? I didn't know that. Here's what was crazy. Now, in our case, looking back, all we had was bumps. Why? The pilot came on later and said, as we have moved forward, the storm has moved 150 miles away. He said, we're only on the edge of it. So we only got the edge of it. Now, the plane right in front of us went through the center of it. How is that possible? Sheer grace of God. Now, are we going to say there were no Christians in the first plane? No, we're not. We're going to say sheer grace of God, but man, here's my point in saying that story. Where do you think my mind wanted to go, you guys? Where could I not allow it to go? That's the deal, is we're allowing too many lies to sit in too often and for too long. We've got to root that stuff out quickly because we can't get it out later. It starts to stick. All right, let's keep moving forward. It's time for us to live proud of who we are, not constantly embarrassed about our Christianity. Because here's what I believe. I believe that if we live rightly, we should spend less time in repentance and more time in praise. Because here's the deal. God will call us in to do something, like pray for somebody else, and we spend the first 20 minutes of it saying, I'm not worthy. Now, the true answer is you were never worthy in the first place, and it's always the grace of God, and that's why you're praying at all. But the fact that you are constantly heralding back to the fact that you haven't been taking your faith seriously all the way up to this moment, now you're embarrassed about it, is not a way to live. It would be so awesome if we could just walk into God's works and just start praising Him. God, you are good. I've been chasing after you. I'm still a loser, but you know what? You've done great things in me, Lord. And boy, do I love you, and my lifestyle proves it. Yeah, following? All right, praise the Lord. Let's pick it up in chapter 29, verse 11. 29, verse 11. The first 10 verses, Job says, man, I long for the good old days when I had my children around me, when I was blessed, when people respected me. That was awesome. He said, but I don't understand. All this stuff happens to me. I thought I was a good guy. Verse 11. When the ear heard, it called me blessed. When the eye saw, it approved. Because I delivered the poor who cried for help, and the fatherless who had none to help him. The blessing of him who was about to perish came upon me, and I caused the widow's heart to sing for joy. I put on righteousness, and it clothed me. My justice was like a robe and a turban. I was eyes to the blind and feet to the lame. I was a father to the needy, and I searched out the cause of him whom I did not know. I broke the fangs of the unrighteous, and I made him drop his prey from his teeth. What did he just say? Is Job cool? Oh, yeah. He supported the poor, the fatherless, the dying, and the widow. He was the safe place. Are you the safe place in your workplace? Are you the safe place at school? Are you the safe place at the store? Are you the safe place wherever you go? You're a Christian. You are the safe place. He said, I've walked in righteousness. I tangibly assisted the blind and the lame to help them do what they could not do. But here's the coolest line. I searched out the cause of him who I did not know, and I grabbed the unrighteous, and I smashed his mouth and his fangs so he would drop the prey. Job was a man of aggressive social justice. Aggressive social justice. Here's what a lot of us say. Well, that issue, that's not really my issue. I don't really get involved in that. Job said, I didn't even know the guy. It was wrong. And it was on my watch. Therefore, I went after it and I smashed the enemy until they let the innocent person go. How cool is that? That's a hero, right? No wonder God picked on this guy. You might want to write this down. It's time for the church to fix stuff. Whether we like it or not, it's our job. It's time for the church to fix stuff. Pick it up in chapter 31, please. Chapter 31, verse 5. Job said this, if I have walked with falsehood, or my foot has hastened to deceit, let me be weighed in a just balance, and let God know my integrity. If my step has turned aside from the way, and my heart has gone after my eyes, if any spot has stuck to my hands, then let me sow and another eat. Let what grows for me be rooted out. Meaning, if any way I have been wrong, let me get busted for it. But I'm not wrong. I've been consistently right. There are many of us in this place that we have incredible stories of righteousness. Periods of time where we're like, yep, nailed it. The problem is they were periods of time. Whatever happened to consistency? Whatever happened to, and I'm the good guy, I'm the good lady all the time? Write this down. Ups and downs are great on roller coasters, but not on integrity. Pick it up in verse 9. I'm just going to read verse 1, then I'll jump to verse 9. Here he speaks of his sexual integrity. I have made a covenant with my eyes. How then could I gaze at a virgin wrongly? Verse 9. If my heart has been enticed towards a woman, and I have lain in wait at my neighbor's door, then let my wife grind for another, and let others bow down on her. For that would be a heinous crime. That would be an iniquity to be punished by the judges. That would be a fire that consumes as far as Abaddon, and it would burn to the root all my increase. What's his point? Man, if I'm a bad guy inside, I'm a bad guy. Let me speak real quick to the gentleman real fast, because this whole message is for everybody, but let me speak to the gentleman. Gentlemen, we have always had a grand universe question in our minds, which is, what do the ladies really want, chocolate or flowers? You understand what I'm saying? Like, we've always tried to wonder, is it chocolate or is it flowers, right? Now, I don't want to dishonor chocolate or flowers. I think both of them are awesome. And in no way do I ever want to remove chocolate away from a woman. That would be a terrible idea. However, gentlemen, perhaps the greatest gift you can give a woman is respect. The greatest gift you can give a woman is respect. That means respect in your heart and respect in your mind. Who you are in the darkest place is who you are. You just need to know that. No one knows the depth of your wickedness except for you and God, right? May we respect women at all times. Go to chapter 31, but now we're in verse 13. He said, if I have rejected the cause of my manservant or my maidservant when they brought a complaint against me, what then shall I do when God rises up? When he makes inquiry, what shall I answer him? Did not he who made me in the womb make him? Did not one fashion us all in the womb? What's his point? I don't care whether or not I'm the boss and they're the servant. We're all the same people. We're all human beings. You may want to write this down. Even the captain of a ship is in the same boat with everyone else. Y'all following me? Even the captain of a ship is in the same boat as everybody else. I don't care if you are the captain. You're not in another place. You're in my ship. We're all in the same place. I'm going to read you some quotes because I don't think we're doing very well in these areas. You may have heard this first one, popular tune from Abraham Lincoln. 47 years ago, you heard this one? 47 years ago, our father brought forth on this continent a new nation, conceived in liberty and dedicated to the proposition that all men are created what? Equal. Y'all, we're struggling. We're struggling with that. John Quincy Adams said, democracy, pure democracy, has at least its foundation in a generous theory of human rights. It is founded on the natural equality of mankind. It is the cornerstone of the Christian religion. It is the first element of all lawful government upon earth. Y'all were struggling in this area. MLK famously said, I have a dream that my four little children will one day live in a nation where they will not be judged by the color of their skin, but by the content of their character. Y'all, we're struggling in this area. Supreme Court Justice Sandra Day O'Connor said, society as a whole benefits immeasurably from a climate in which all persons, regardless of race or gender, may have the opportunity to earn respect, responsibility, advancement, and remuneration based on ability. Y'all, we're struggling in this area. Sonia Sotomayor said, until we get equality in education, we don't have an equal society. I don't care whether it's education or gender or race. We have to fix stuff. We still have people marching and marching and marching to try to get attention from those in power. We are the church of Jesus Christ. It is not all right to view an us and them. We only have an us. Y'all following? Amen. Therefore, we have got to watch it. In areas of injustice, we must be aggressive and say, not on my watch. We've got to smash the mouth of injustice and make them drop their prey. Amen. Pick it up in verse 16. He said, if I have withheld anything that the poor desired or caused the eyes of the widow to fail, if I have eaten my morsel alone and the fatherless has not eaten of it, for from my youth the fatherless grew up with me as a father. From my mother's womb I guided the widow. If I have seen anyone perish for lack of clothing or the needy without covering. Go to verse 21. If I have raised my hand against the fatherless because I saw my help in the gate, then let my shoulder blade fall from my shoulder. Let my arm be broken from its socket. Verse 24. If I have made gold my trust or called fine gold my confidence, if I have rejoiced because my wealth was abundant or because my hand had found much, verse 28, I would have been false to God above. You see, Job was not just generous. He was an active protector. Okay, write this down. Good people are nice. Great people are effective. I think our church is full of good people. I think we intend very well. I think we have a lot of beautiful thoughts in our hearts. What I'm praying for is that we mature into a place of effectiveness, that what is in our heart becomes reality, that somehow, some way, we advance the cause of the kingdom of God. That is what we are looking for. We'll close it out in verse 29. If I have rejoiced at the ruin of him who hated me, or exulted when evil overtook him, no, I have not let my mouth sin by asking for his life with a curse. Verse 37, I would give God an account of all my steps. What is he saying? He's saying, I even have to be this way towards my enemies. Write this down. If your Christianity doesn't extend to your enemies, it's not very deep. You see, even the world loves those who love them. Christianity loves even those who do not love them. Does it matter how we live? It does. It matters to God, does it not? He wouldn't have highlighted this whole thing about Job if it didn't matter to him. It matters to the church and its reputation. It matters how we live. It matters to the world because they're harassed and helpless, like sheep without a shepherd, and we're their solution. It matters to them. I close with this. Three keys. Three keys. Write these down. Three keys to becoming good people. Now, really, I'm trying to say make us better, and so I really wanted to say here's three steps to becoming gooder, but that's not really a word. So you can name it anything you want. But it's three keys to becoming who we want to be. Real quick, number one, we become what we worship. What does it mean? We are led by our loves. We mold into the image of our heroes. If we want to be more good, we need to fall more in love with the one who is the most good, and that is God. So how do we become more good? You got to fall in love with Jesus more. That's why. Number two, mandatory reflection. If we do not force ourselves into the habit of reflection, both for ourselves and the world around us, we will be doomed to repeat our behavior and continue the spiral. Number three, write this down, intentional living. We must live on purpose, with a purpose in our heart, not just for the long term, which is critical, but for each day. Who do we want to be? What do we want to be like? We've got to set the trajectory because it's not going to happen by accident. You're not going to accidentally become a good person. That's purposeful. Can I have the prayer team come on up here as we close? Here's what we're going to do. We're going to pray. If you are here and you do not define yourself prior to this as a Christian, it is not an accident that you're here. God has been whispering to you since day one. And when I began to preach, you began to say, everything that you're saying sounds right. You're not saying that because I preached it right. You're saying it because God began to have you in a private conversation and he was telling you truth. Not me. But if that is happening, today is your day of salvation. Today's your day to be made good, that you can live a good life. The only one that can make you good is Jesus Christ. He has to take your old life and your junk, your sin, your chosen rebellion, your selfishness. He needs to take that away and put all of his goodness right into your heart. All of his grace, all of his power, all of his freedom, all of his strength. He needs to put all that bright, new, shiny, living, alive spirit power into your chest. If you want that, we're going to pray. For all of us that call ourselves Christians, what is God laying on your heart right now? That he's saying, I'm moving on you, I'm moving on you, you know what we're talking about. I want to pray with you, and I need you to come up to this prayer team. We got seven prayer team members all here to pray with you. Heavenly Father, in this environment where you have been praised and lifted up and glorified in a way that we have now been cast a new vision of wanting to live, not working harder, Lord, but working smarter, not trying to be something we're not, just trying to be what we really are made to be. God, not trying to perform for your love, but trying to perform because you love us. God, we've got to get those things right. You have not said, be better. God, we have called ourselves that we need to be better. You made us right in Jesus Christ. Lord, there's some of us here that you brought in that prior to this have never defined themselves in a relationship with you. But somehow they know they've never been alone. That was a personal chasing that you have done with them because they matter to you so much. I ask right now in the name of Jesus Christ that you would rescue them, that you would hear their cries, that they would hand you their lives and you would hand them yours. You would do everything that your Bible promised you would do. You would do everything that the cross has bought for them. That Jesus, you would make them new and fresh, and they would start their life forgiven right here, right now. And they would be a child of God. Lord, for all the rest of us that do define you as our Lord, that do define you as Christians, God, we've got to be the nicer ones. We've got to be out there bringing your peace. And Lord, we get so wrapped up in our own drama and our own agendas, we keep losing sight. Would you give us the wisdom to stay on track, to keep our sights on you and loving all those you give us? In Jesus' name we pray. Amen.
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0: Good afternoon and welcome to the Narrow Path radio broadcast. My name is Steve Gregg and we're live for an hour each weekday afternoon taking your calls. If you have questions about the Bible or the Christian faith you'd like to discuss on the air, we'll talk about those. If you see things differently from the position espoused by the host and you want to balance comment or correct something, feel free to give me a call about that. We welcome that every day. And we're always glad to hear from you. The number to call is 844-484-5737. Again, that number, and I'll just tell you right now, we have a couple of lines open right now, so you could get through at 844. And just before we take calls, I have one announcement to make. And that is that today is the final stop on my itinerary I've been doing up in the Pacific Northwest since, for a couple weeks now, more than a couple weeks, I think. And I'm in Boise, Idaho tonight. So we have listeners in Boise in the area. Just so you'll know, tonight at 6 o'clock, 6 to 9, I've been asked if I would come and teach on the kingdom of God and also do a Q&A. So we got both of those things going on tonight, on the lecture on the kingdom of God, and then a Q&A afterwards. This is actually being held in a Boise address. It's a Stone Crossing is the name of the facility, and the address is 9600 West Brookside Lane. That's 9600 West Brookside Lane. If you're not able to write that down, you can find that at our website, thenarrowpath.com, under announcements. And again, that starts at 6 o'clock tonight. All right, and so we'll go to the phone and talk to DL in Menifee, California. Hi, DL. Good to hear from you again.
1: Hi, Steve. How are you?
0: Fine, thanks.
1: Okay, so I have a question. I don't know that you can answer it, but it's kind of stuck in my craw, so I thought I'd run it past you.
0: Okay.
1: In Genesis chapter 4, we start with a list of, you know, all the descendants of Cain, and then we get to Lamech, and it gets very specific about his wives and his sons, and then Lamech suddenly makes this declaration about how he killed a man and how he needs to be protected 70 times 7, and then we jump into Seth and all his descendants.
0: Right.
1: My question is, why is that there? Like, that seems like a very random thing to suddenly stick in the middle of a genealogy. And do we know what the purpose of this Lamech declaration is and why it's there?
0: Well, people say that this is perhaps the first instance of a man taking more than one wife. Lamech took two wives, Ada and Zillah, and we don't read of anyone prior to that taking more than one wife. So some people say this is showing how Cain's line through several, this is seven generations, I think, after Cain, that his line became corrupt to the point where they're practicing polygamy. But the thing is, there were other lines at the same time. There must have been several lines of Adam's and Eve's offspring by this time. Seven generations down, they'd have thousands of offspring. And we don't know if this is the first man to ever practice polygamy. It could have been. It's the first one we read about, but there could have been many that we don't know anything about. So it's not as if this says, okay, here's the first time a man took two wives. If it was, it might be saying, okay, Cain's line started out with murder and then degenerated to a place where, you know, marriage is being corrupted and things like that. And some people feel that that is what the story of Lamech tells us. Now, I don't know that that's so, because the Old Testament doesn't actually anywhere specifically forbid polygamy. It certainly isn't God's idea of marriage, but David and Abraham and Jacob and others had multiple wives, and it's never mentioned to be one of the things that God held against them. In the New Testament, of course, we don't have the liberty to consider polygamy as an option, because we know marriage is to be a picture of Christ in the church, but Paul said that's a mystery. And that wasn't known in Old Testament times. So God kind of, in times of ignorance, God winked at that kind of thing. But, you know, I don't know if that's why we're told about it. It just happens to be the first time we read of it. It is also the second time, the first time after Cain himself, that we read of somebody committing, killing somebody, homicide. Now, right. So that might simply show that Cain began, with the first murder, and now his offspring are doing it too. Now, I think the purpose of the speech that Lamech gives is that he's saying, my ancestor Cain killed a man in cold blood. I've now killed a man, but it wasn't in cold blood. He injured me. This is like self-defense. And he says, therefore, if Cain, whose murder was so terrible, was avenged sevenfold, according to God, then if somebody kills me, I'm less guilty than he is. I think he's implying because the man hurt me first. And so I should be avenged 70 times sevenfold. I think what he's saying is my sin or my action may resemble that of Cain, but it doesn't have the same magnitude because I didn't kill in cold blood. This was a fight I had with someone who's hurting me and he got killed. And so he's saying, okay, there's, you know, God didn't let people bring vengeance upon Cain. And so they shouldn't bring vengeance on me either. Even less than on Cain. That's what I see here. I don't know why, other than to just tell us that this happened. It's recorded in the genealogy. It's like a little snippet of the life of one of the families between Adam and Eve and Noah. Now, this was not in the family line of Noah, but it was before the time of Noah. So, you know, what happens next is we have the family line from Seth, down to Noah's time. But the only story we have of any family life or activities of anyone specifically between Adam and Eve and Noah's time is this one little thing from, well, of course, we have Cain killing Abel. Then we have one of his descendants killing somebody, too. Perhaps it's just showing that this kind of behavior continued for generations through the family. But I don't know of any deeper meaning of it.
1: Okay. All right.
0: Okay.
1: That's what I was wondering. Thanks, Steve.
0: All right. Good talking to you again. Bye now.
1: Bye.
0: Janice in Iowa. Welcome to the Narrow Path. Thanks for calling.
2: Oh, hi. The reason why I'm calling is because I have a kind of a direct question for you. Our daughter-in-law recently passed away at 41 years old with bile cancer. And so the family was kind of in a, it's been pretty bad. It's been hard. So we asked for the community in the prayer group to pray for her and also pray for my Danny, who's going through a difficult time, even besides his wife's death.
0: Yeah.
2: And so, the question is, the families were disputing whether to cremate her or to bury her. And so my son believed in burial, but because of the expense and everything that goes with it, her family chose to cremate her. And so the question is, if you're on Judgment Day, when we ascend into heaven and God comes back and arises of all the dead to go into heaven, if you're cremated, do you come back in a full body and then arise into heaven with him? Or just because you're cremated doesn't mean you're not going to heaven, right? You'll go to heaven because your soul leaves the body at death.
0: Right, that's right. And I'm sorry for your loss. I don't think cremation has any impact at all on whether a person will be raised from the dead on the judgment day, because what cremation does is it immediately reduces a dead body to ashes. What nature does is reduce a dead body to dust and ashes, the Bible says, only takes a longer time. Now, anyone who's been dead for hundreds of years is already dust and ashes. So clearly, if God's going to raise them from the dead, he has to be able to do that from the dust. And so I really don't see how it'd be any more challenge for him to raise somebody who's cremated than somebody who's in the same condition as a cremated person, only came to that state naturally over the process of decomposition. We have to remember the first human body was made from dust, and God had no problem making a complete man from dust of the ground. Now, I don't believe God's going to just make new bodies that aren't related to the old ones, because it'd be hard to know how is that the same person then. I suppose if it's if the same soul was in a different body, perhaps. I mean, the Bible does talk about, though, the bodies rising, and it sounds like it's the same bodies, but they're changed. The Bible says the body is sown, or he means buried, in weakness, and it's raised in power. It's sown in dishonor. It's raised in glory. It's raised a natural body. It's raised a spiritual body. Now, by spiritual body, I think Paul means supernatural. He's not saying it's not physical, because the Bible teaches that when we rise from the dead, we'll have bodies that are like the body that Jesus had when he rose from the dead, and it was physical. He had flesh and bones and was touched and ate food and so forth. So it's not like it's not a physical body, but Paul calls it a spiritual body in contrast to being a natural body. A natural body isn't supernatural. Our new bodies will be have supernatural aspects, and they'll be immortal and free from pain and sickness and so forth. So, some Christians think that cremation is a wrong thing to do, and it does seem, in a way, more respectful to the dead to bury them than to burn them to ashes. But that's kind of a sentimental feeling. I don't know of anything moral or immoral about one choice or the other. That is, the Bible doesn't give instructions that people must be buried and cannot be cremated. And by the way, if being cremated had an adverse effect on God's ability to raise someone from the dead, well, then there'd be a whole bunch of people who miss out through no fault of their own, because very few people have cremated themselves. I mean, there are people who burn themselves up, but, you know, there are Christian martyrs who were burned at the stake. There are godly people who, missionaries and so forth, who burned down in huts and houses and so forth. And there's Christians who've died in flaming accidents with planes or cars and burned up. I mean, obviously burning up, dying and burning up is not a sin. It's not a sin, and you're not held responsible for doing it.
2: Okay. And then I just asked, my son goes through this other problem he's having in life, that everyone could pray for him.
0: What is his name?
2: Danny.
0: Okay. Well, I'm sure there's people listening who are always, you know, mindful to pray for needs they hear about. So we won't ask you for specifics, but God knows Danny's needs. So thank you for calling. I'm sure there will be, in fact, people praying for him. Michael in Inglewood, California. Welcome to The Narrow Path.
3: Hey. Wow, that was quick. So I was reading Psalms 8 and 5, and I heard you speak about this before, but it mentions Elohim. But I'm wondering first, my first question is, why does it use Elohim God, angels instead of gods? And then the second question from Psalms 3, it states that, can you hear me, Steve?
0: Yes, although you didn't tell me initially that you were talking about the psalm, but I deduced it. But go ahead. Psalm 8, 5.
3: Okay, sorry about that.
0: Yeah.
3: Yes. Yeah. And then in Psalm 8, 3, it mentions that, I'm trying to remember it, the stars. It says the moon and the stars, and the word for stars is kokav in Hebrew. But then in the Song of Deborah in Judges 5 and 20, it says the stars fought. Can you explain Judges 5:20, considering that they both use the word kokav, and they seem like different kind of stars?
0: Well, no, it's the same reference to the same stars. It's just that in Judges, Deborah's song is using figures of speech. The destruction of Sisera and his armies by Israel, after Israel had been oppressed by them for so long, is seen as a great deliverance from God. And in the Bible, great deliverances from God are often, especially in poetry like this, given a cosmic significance. So, like the fall of a nation is sometimes the stars are falling from the air, the sun, the moon goes, turns to blood, the sun goes dark. I mean, these are language it's not literal. It's just talking about the earthly victory and the earthly deliverance as if it has cosmic significance. And it's poetic, you know. I mean, when people read poetry, they should know they're not reading literal stuff. As far as Psalm 8:5, where it says, you've made him a little lower than the angels, yes, it's true. In the Hebrew, it says the Elohim, which means God or the gods. And so it could be read, you have made him a little lower than God. However, the Septuagint, which was the Greek translation of the Old Testament, rendered Elohim as angels, angeloi. And so the New Testament quotes this verse in Hebrews, chapter, what is it, two, I guess. And it quotes the Septuagint. So it says, God has made man a little lower than the angels. That's what the Greek translation says. The Hebrew said Elohim, which more literally means God. But it's just that the New Testament writers are always quoting the Greek Old Testament, not the Hebrew.
4: Okay. Thanks.
0: All right. Thank you for your call. Yeah. Leah in Seattle, Washington. Welcome to the Narrow Path.
5: Hi, Steve. Yes, thank you. I just wanted to ask your opinion about a life situation. So, everyone in this story that I'm going to say is a professing Christian, but my brother is on, he's going through his second divorce, and not biblically grounded divorce. Mm-hmm. And before he's actually divorced through the state or whatever, because we don't know when that's going to be, maybe 6 months or a year from now. He's started dating another woman who's also a professing Christian. And my family, like my parents, are accepting of this. And my husband and I feel really kind of unaccepting of this, that, like, if he's saying he's a Christian, we should call him out and say, like, what are you doing? Like, you're not even divorced yet, let alone if there's a biblical reason for you to ever get married again. But, like, just that aside, I guess. And we don't know really how to address them. My parents are like, well, I can't alienate my son. If I don't hang out with him and his new girlfriend, then he's just going to get so mad at me. You know, he has kids in the midst.
0: I just wanted
5: to know, what do we do?
0: Okay, so you're talking about your son, or your son, someone who's going through this divorce?
5: My brother.
0: Your brother. Is. Okay, gotcha.
5: And we're very close.
0: And and he divorced his wife without cause, or the other way around?
5: His first wife, I think biblically he was okay to get remarried.
0: No,
5: the second wife. Yeah.
0: I'm asking if he divorced his wife, or if she divorced him.
5: Yes. He filed for divorce after she left. Yes.
0: Okay. Now she left first. What did she do after she left?
5: Nothing. She just moved in. She had asked to come back to their house. They were on vacation. She decided not to go home.
0: Okay, I won't need the whole story. I'm just trying to get answers to a few questions. Okay. So
5: she wanted to come home. He said she couldn't. She left him. She wanted to come back home. He said no, not unless we go through counseling. And then she never came back home. And he filed for divorce.
0: Okay, but he said that if she would go through counseling with him, he would take her back. He told her, and she refused.
5: They had been through counseling, yes.
0: Yeah.
5: She wanted a different counselor. He didn't. Yeah, yes, I correct. See.
0: Well, it sounds like he's not as eager to restore the marriage as he should be. Is she a believer?
5: Correct.
0: She's a believer, too?
5: She's a professing believer.
0: Okay. Well, it sounds, I don't know why she left him in the first place, but the fact that she wants to come back and they were not divorced should mean that he'd be eager for reconciliation. Now, if he knows her well enough to know that she's coming back on terms that aren't any better than what before she left, and he wants to go through some counseling first with her to make sure she's really coming back and not just coming under the roof because it's cheaper to live there, you know. I mean, obviously a man, when his wife has left him, he has every right to determine the terms, at least reasonable terms, upon which he'll take her back. But even if he's reluctant to take her back at this point, the fact that she wants to come back means he can't really claim that he's the victim of a unbelieving wife who's abandoned the marriage, and because she claims to be a Christian and she's trying to come back. So I don't think he has. I don't think he has grounds for divorce on that count. So yeah, I think it's a mistake for him. Not that gives anyone grounds for divorce, but I'm just saying. So he's not really willing to keep trying. So if he's not willing to keep trying, he might not be any better than she is. I mean, she left because she didn't want to keep trying. Correct. Now she wants to try again, and he doesn't want to. I think he's at fault here. Now, you know, sometimes you don't want to tell somebody they're at fault because it'll offend them or it'll alienate them. Yeah, well, that's just the thing we're not supposed to be worried about. We need to speak the truth in love. Mm-hmm. And a person who loves the truth will be glad we did, even if it stings to hear it. I mean, even if they feel convicted. You know, it's kind of interesting. When Peter preached on the day of Pentecost, the Bible says the people were cut to the heart. And they said, what must we do? And they were told to repent, and 3,000 of them did. When Stephen preached to the Sanhedrin, it also says they were cut to the heart. But they killed him. You know, I mean, when you convict people by your words, their reaction is unpredictable. They might repent and say, what must I do? Or they might want to kill you or alienate from you. A Christian cannot operate in the fear of man. You know, I can't not tell my children something they need to hear just because they'll be unhappy I did, or tell another person that, or my brother or sister. So, you know, he should be told, because if you guys don't tell him, I don't know if there's anyone else in his life who would do so. And if he goes through with this, I mean, he shouldn't divorce his wife, but if he does, he should stay single, because he doesn't have grounds for divorce. Now, I think he should still be working on his marriage. And if he says, oh, you don't know how hard my marriage is, it's true, I don't. But I know how hard my marriage was, my ex-wife, and I wouldn't divorce her. You'd have to... If you put a gun to my head, I wouldn't divorce her, because I wouldn't. Mm-hmm. I made vows. Mm-hmm. You know, I'm a man with some measure of character and conscience. I would just not divorce somebody who I swore I'd be with for life. And a man who doesn't take his vows that seriously, I'm not sure what kind of Christian he is. I mean, his wife might not be a very good Christian either. But you know, when you make vows, go ahead. Mm-hmm.
5: Oh, so my parents, well, now this second wife doesn't even want to come back, but my parents said, I've already told him I don't agree with this new girlfriend, that he knows how I feel, but then they do activities with the girlfriend and him, and they say, like, he'll cut us off, and we Maybe want access to their grandkids, and he's also super wealthy, so I think that has, you know, something to do with people getting cut off. Maybe, I don't know, but I just do you agree in me telling my parents as well, like, you have to confront him as your son? You need, like you said, if you're not going to tell your kids, you know, right from wrong, who is, in a sense.
0: Okay, like, well, I would tell them this. Paul made it very clear. He said, fornicators will not inherit the kingdom of God. Now, it depends on how important it is to inherit the kingdom of God. If you don't want to inherit the kingdom of God, do whatever you want. But if you want to inherit the kingdom of God, you don't want to be a fornicator, because fornicators won't inherit the kingdom of God. Paul said that twice. And so here's the deal. If my brother or my son was fornicating and was hoping to enter the kingdom of God, I'd have to tell him, hey, that's not the way, you can't do it. Now, he may not be sleeping with this new woman, although I don't know how good a Christian he is. Maybe they are, but he shouldn't be. If he is, it's adultery. And even if he marries her, even if he marries her and God does not see him as having grounds for divorce, he's committing adultery. That's what Jesus said, you know.
5: Yeah.
0: Jesus said, you know, if a man divorces his wife for any cause other than fornication and marries another, he commits adultery. And so... this is something that, you know, someone who values their soul will want to make sure they don't misstep here. It's always tempting to misstep when we're lonely, or when we're, you know, been hurt by somebody else and we want the comfort of somebody else in our life. But that's, I mean, the question is, do you want to enter into life If so, you might have to cut off your eye, your hand, or your pluck out your eye, so to speak. You know, it's not comfortable. But better to do that than to be cast into Gehenna fire, Jesus said. So I don't know how much your brother values his soul. But anyone who does value his soul would want to make absolute sure that he's not getting involved with a woman other than his wife until he's absolutely sure that God considers that he's free from his wife. And from what you've told me, if I were in his shoes, I certainly wouldn't be absolutely sure of it. So he should stay unattached. Now, and I would tell him that. He might not like it, but, you know, the Bible doesn't say we're supposed to say the things that will make people like us. Jesus said, beware when all men speak well of you. They did have false prophets, too. And Paul said in Galatians 1:10, if I was pleasing man, I wouldn't be a servant of Christ. So it's a hard thing. You might become alienated for a period of time. But it says in Proverbs, he that rebukes a man afterward finds more favor than he who flatters with the lips. You know, a man who's godly, if your brother is or will be that, he'll be happier for the people, more thankful for the people who told him he was wrong than for the ones who just let him go his way to destruction. Hey, I need to take a break. Thank you for your call. 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I'll be back in 30 seconds.
6: Everyone is welcome to call The Narrow Path and discuss areas of disagreement with the host. 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Our desire is to get as many callers on the air during the short program, so please be considerate to others.

0: Welcome back to the Narrow Path radio broadcast. My name is Steve Gregg, and we have another half hour together. I'll be taking your calls. If you have questions you want to ask on the air about the Bible, the Christian faith, it looks like there's one line open right now. The number is 844-484-5737. That's 844-484-5737. Once again, I want to mention, because it's my last chance tonight, I'll be speaking in Boise, Idaho. And if you want information about that, if you're in the area and want to join us, you can go to thenarrowpath.com, our website, under the tab that says Announcements. The information is there. Meeting is from 6 to 9. It'll be a talk I'm giving on the kingdom of God, followed by Q&A. And Q&A can be on anything. Okay, so you've been warned. Don't miss it. All right, we're going to go to the phones again and talk to, let's see who's been there the longest. It's going to be Carrie from Fort Worth, Texas. Hi, Carrie. Welcome.
1: Hey, Steve. A lot is spoken about the blood of Christ. We sing about it. A lot has been written about it in the New Testament. And I understand, as far as the blood representing the life

0: Here's today's word of encouragement with pastor and attorney, Mosley Collins.
1: The Bible says that all things work together for good to those who love God and are called according to His purpose. All things, even things that look bad, God will cause them to work together for your good, for your blessing, in Jesus' name.
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2: Spoken of as a purchase price for us, when Paul said in, I believe it's in Acts 20, speaking to the elders of Ephesus, he said that Jesus, or God, purchased the church with his own blood. So it's like a purchase price, or price of redemption. Paul says in Ephesians, I think it's 1:7, in him we have redemption through his blood, even the forgiveness of sins. And of course, so being purchased and forgiven are things that occur because of the blood. It also says, of course, in 1 John 1:7, if we walk in the light as he is in the light, we have fellowship one with another, and the blood of Jesus Christ cleanses us from all sin. It says in 1 John 2:1 that Jesus is a propitiation for our sins, which means a sacrifice offered on behalf of them. So it seems to me every time the blood is discussed in the Bible, it's talking specifically about the death of Jesus and what it purchased. And what it purchased was our reconciliation with God, the forgiveness of sins, our purchase, God purchasing us back from bondage to sin and from the enemy. So I don't think the specific reference to blood in the New Testament has all the same connotations that new life or resurrection life or thing have. I do think the resurrection of Jesus, which is inseparable from his death in our theology, is that. Since you can't separate them, you know, of course, when we talk about the blood of Jesus, we're talking about the whole transaction where we became his, our sins were forgiven, we were given new life and so forth. But I'm not sure that the reference to the blood specifically speaks of that new life. I think it's almost always a reference to his sacrifice, his death, and therefore for the atonement.
3: Well, I guess that's what I was thinking, that it was just, you could not separate the two. And I guess there are people who do separate the two or concentrate on one and ignore the other.
2: Well, you're not going to benefit the one without the benefit of the other, you know.
3: Right. All right. Thank you, Steve.
2: But they are different aspects. There's several different aspects of what Christ has done for us, and different statements reflect on different aspects. So all those aspects are true, and you can't have any of them without the rest of them. But nonetheless, when one of them is spoken of, it usually is discussing one part of the picture, one piece of the puzzle, and then something else will be talked about to discuss the other parts. Okay, I appreciate your call, Carrie. We'll talk next to David in Missouri. David, welcome to The Narrow Path.
4: Hello there. The reason I'm calling, it sparked interest that you're going to be speaking on the Kingdom of God tonight. And I wanted to give you my version. I've been associated with Churches of Christ for decades, okay?
2: Mm-hmm. Sure.
4: And in like Colossians 1:13, it says, He has delivered us from the power of darkness and has translated us into the kingdom of the Son of His love. And then Revelation 1:9, John said he was in the kingdom. So yes, we look at the kingdom as the church. And also, it also seems like it's used synonymously in Matthew 16, like kingdom and church. Your way you look at it, maybe I'm missing a little bit, but how do you look at it?
2: Same as you.
4: Okay.
2: All right. Well, thank you for calling, brother. Okay. Nick from Nashville, Tennessee. Welcome to The Narrow Path.
5: Hi, Steve.
2: Hi.
5: I just had a question about the situation I'm in at church, and I just wanted to get your advice on it.
2: Okay.
5: It's a very, very loving church. I love the people. My whole family goes there. But as I dove into the scriptures, and I do appreciate your

0: YouTube postings because it's helped me learn a lot more about my theology and eschatology.
1: By the way, there's a lot of noise on a lot of noise on your line. Yeah. Is something going on there? Okay.
0: Yes, sorry. I was in work. I went out to the vehicle. Is it better now?
1: Yeah, it sounds better now. Go ahead.
0: So the elders in the church are very dispensational, premillennial. And I asked the pastor his views on it, and he seemed like he just hasn't studied it all that hard. And after a lot of discussion, he has dropped the dispensational view, but still doesn't have a solid view on premillennialism or amillennialism. He just hasn't come to a view on that yet.
1: Fair enough.
0: I do have the privilege of I get to teach. You know, they'll offer me to teach on Wednesday nights and Sunday nights on occasion.
1: Mm-hmm.
0: Should I? And I'm afraid because especially some of the older ladies hold the premillennial view and the millennial reign and stuff very, very near and dear to their hearts. That I'm afraid if I dove in on a teaching from a different perspective, that it may upset them, and I just don't want to sow discord in the church. And I just wanted your advice on should I stay with that church and use my platform to try to let them see another perspective, or should I look for a different church?
1: Well, it sounds to me like your pastor's open-minded if he gave up his dispensationalism. And by the way, the fact that he's not sure whether to go with premillennialism or amillennialism, that's fine. You know, the early Christians were not dispensational, but some of them were premillennial and some were amillennial. So you can be premillennial without being dispensational. That's usually called historic premillennial. Or you can be amillennial. And now, neither of them, frankly, historic premillennialism isn't very objectionable. Dispensational premillennialism is, because dispensationalism specifically thinks the millennium there'll be a restored Jewish temple with Jewish animal sacrifices and Jewish priests offering them and that's just, first of all, it's biblically atrocious, and it doesn't make any sense, and it's, you know, the New Testament says the Old Testament is kaput and so forth. Historic premillennials who are not dispensational, they believe there'd be a millennium, but they didn't believe it'd be a restoration of Judaism or anything like that. They just thought we'll be living with Jesus on a millennial kingdom, and then there'll be new heavens and new earth. Whereas amillennialists don't believe there's that 1,000-year reign. They believe we're just going to live in a new heaven and new earth with Jesus right from day one after he comes back. Now, of course, those are very different views, but there's nothing, I would never leave a church over it, especially if the pastor hasn't made up his mind. You know, I can relate with him because nobody ever led me out of dispensationalism. I did. Well, I hope to say the Holy Spirit did, but I don't want to, you know, if I say that, it sounds kind of demeaning to dispensationalism, but I, of course, I think the Holy Spirit led me out. But gradually, I gave up the preacher of rapture first. My studies required that. Eventually, my views on Israel moved from a dispensational to a more biblical understanding, but I still believed the millennium. I didn't even know there was people who didn't. And so I was, kind of like a historic premillennialist for a while without even knowing so. And then I moved gradually into amillennialism. Again, this is all a gradual thing for me. Now, if you got ladies in your church who are very affectionately attached to the millennial view, it may be of some help to disabuse them of that at some point, but I wouldn't go in there like gangbusters and just, you know, like a bull in a china shop. I think if you're fellowshipping in a church long term, what's more important is your relationship with the people, more important than your eschatology. So, I mean, you don't want to damage that relationship by being bullish about your eschatology. On the other hand, if you're going to teach or could teach and your pastor approves, what I would start out doing, and this could change over time, but I would start out introducing them to the fact that there's two different views on the millennium. That is, one is that the millennium is a literal 1,000 years after Jesus comes back, prior to the new heavens and the new earth. The other view is that the millennium is a symbol for the time between the first and second coming of Christ, the time in which we're actually living. And, what I do when I teach people who aren't familiar with this, I just tell them what the premillennial view is and what I taught when I was a premillennial and the steps I took that led me to where I am now. And I realize that there's two views out there that Christians, there's always been Christians holding them. And this way, kind of softly, without saying that they're wrong, just lets them know there's another possibility. And even if you say, I lean toward this other possibility, right? I tend to think that's the correct one. You can say that in a way that's not just insulting to their intelligence or to their beliefs, or damaging to them. I think the solution to the issue would be to stay in the church if the pastor will let you. And, like I said, the first time you have a chance to talk about the subject, at least give two views and say, I lean toward this view here, but many Christians hold this other view, and do so without, you know, mocking or damning any of the views, because there's no reason to do so, and just say, here's some options here. Maybe you only knew about one, but there are two at least, if not more. And so I'd go no further than that the first time. And if they let you talk again, or if they say, I'm more curious about this view you mentioned because I hadn't heard of it before, they might give you other opportunities to teach it. But I don't think it's so important to teach against premillennialism, although I think it's a false view. I don't think it's a damaging view unless it's dispensational. Dispensational premillennialism, of course, removes the focus from Christ and places it on Israel, which is obviously, to my mind, idolatry. I mean, to replace Christ with Israel as the focus of your eschatology is, I don't believe it's safe to replace Christ with anything. And so I'd move slowly. If you're in a church that's been dispensational, you've got women there who are dispensational and it matters to them. Yeah, I wouldn't want to crowd them out of their position. I just wanted them to, I might open out a wall so they could see outside their position and just let some fresh air come in, let them breathe it for a while and see if it's better air. But I would take it very slow. I mean, assuming if your pastor's letting you speak and teach, then it sounds to me like you have an opportunity to be there for some long term. And I wouldn't ruin it by just chasing off all the premillennialists the first time I spoke, or any time I spoke.
0: Specifically, right. The Coptic Orthodox Church.
1: I'm sorry, what did you say about it? I missed part of that.
0: What are your views on the Coptic Orthodox Church?
1: Well, I don't hold to the Coptic scriptures. I'm not Eastern Orthodox. I think the Coptic Orthodox are probably pretty close to Eastern Orthodox. I'm not Roman Catholic either. There's a bunch of regional dominant churches around the world that I see things differently than them. But at the same time, in some cases, almost all the Christians in a particular reason are of that brand. And so the real question is not, is it possible to, or even desirable to dislodge them from everything they believe that's wrong? I'd be more interested in finding out if the person who holds that, who's in that church, actually knows Christ. Because I think that people who know Christ can be found in every kind of church. And if somebody knows Christ, I'd say they're saved. And even if they're in a church that has things I don't agree with. And then if you're in a relationship with such people, then, and they're interested, you can talk about issues of disagreement over time. Again, here's the thing. Many people think that God's going to be pleased or displeased with you based on whether you hold the right opinions and are affiliated with the right movement, or the right branch of the church. I don't think any of that matters to God. What matters to God is your heart toward him and your surrender to him. If you're following Jesus, I don't think God is offended if you are persuaded that the Eastern Orthodox or the Roman Catholic or the Lutheran or Methodist or Presbyterian or, if you're following Christ the best you know how, God knows, and he can correct you. I mean, there, no doubt all of us have some views that need to be improved, and we don't know everything. So I would just say, when I meet someone of another group, it is no part of my agenda to go in and dislodge them from that group. I want to find out if they know the Lord. If they know the Lord, if they're living for Jesus, who am I to judge another man's servant? But quite apart from judging them, there's such a thing as instructing, you know, such a thing as learning together. Iron sharpens iron. The way I see it, anyone who loves Jesus, if they see things differently than I do, I want to know why, because maybe they know something I don't. And maybe I know something they don't.
0: Right.
1: You know, fellowshipping together issues. Go ahead.
0: I've been considering visiting the Coptic Orthodox Church because I guess I just see the Protestant Church, you know, being very loose on beliefs and theology and stuff. And it just seems like a very longstanding historical church that, you know, maybe they have things right that we have wrong. And I just want to seek truth.
1: Yeah. Well, when you say the Protestant church is X, you know, you name any adjective you want, you have to realize the Protestant church exists in lots of denominations. And some of the denominations are much better than others. And there's a lot of non-denominational Protestant churches. Some of them might be better than any of the denominations. You know, the only thing I'm saying is I won't say which group is the best because I'm not the final judge of that. I will say that there are some groups that I encounter Christ in and some that I don't. And the ones I don't, it's because usually the behavior on stage is too distracting, you know. But if I'm in a worshiping community that loves Jesus, I can encounter God there. Where two or more gathered, he's there. On the other hand, if I find that a particular church I attend places undue stress on certain rituals and liturgy, it may be that is distracting them. You know, if I go to an evangelical church, I might be distracted by the band, by the antics on stage, even by the pastor's, you know, pep talks or whatever. I'm wanting to hear the word of God and I'm hearing something else. It's distracting. The entertainment element is what distracts there. But if you go to a liturgical, ritualistic church, you might be distracted by that from Christ. The devil always wants to distract you from Christ, and he'll do it any way he can, and different churches may have a tendency to do that. So I'm not going to speak against any one group per se. I would say I would have differences. I'm not a liturgical type of person. Some people feel closer to God in a liturgical church. I feel, I was raised in, you know, a Baptist church, which is not a high church, not liturgical, but it was even more formal than I am now because I came to realize I want to follow Jesus like the disciples did. And I don't think any of the disciples with Jesus genuflected or, you know, had a liturgy. I don't think on the Sabbath days or the Sundays or whatever, Jesus sat down with them and they had a liturgical service. I think it was all relational. I think salvation is a relationship with God. Although people can, their hearts can be elevated to worship through many different things, and probably their tastes and their temperaments will have a lot to do with which things do elevate their thoughts to God and which things don't. But I don't know what your taste is or what your temperament is, but there's no reason you couldn't visit a church like that. But I would say you'd make a mistake if you thought, wow, these people say things and do things very differently than I'd heard of. They must know something I don't know. Well, they might, but they might not. They could be, some of the things they do differently might not be any more valid than the things you've rejected at the Protestant churches. You know, I'd say the main thing is you're walking with God and finding other people who are walking with God to fellowship with and studying the scriptures and where you meet people who have different views of the scriptures. I like to talk them out. You know, we can argue them, but we don't have to require that the other person come around to our view.
0: Right. Well, I really appreciate you, Steve. You really relieved some stress on me. And thank you so much, Steve. I appreciate it.
1: All right, Nick. Good talking to you, brother. Thanks. We're going to talk to Scott from Reno, Nevada next. Scott, welcome.
2: Hey, Steve. I'd like to talk to you a bit about this idea that the English translations supply verbs that are not in the original Greek.
1: Okay.
2: I've heard you say that in a number of... we don't get your radio show here in Reno, but I've watched a lot of your debates and teaching online, really, really enjoying them. And specifically, the debate that you have with Dr. Michael Brown about Israel and the church.
1: So you're talking about Romans 11.
2: I totally agree with you. Mm-hmm. But yeah, Romans 9, if you want to go to Romans 9, this might be a great example of the idea that I'm talking about. So you stated essentially that the Romans 9:4, that the verb is of whom pertaineth, or whose are the adoption and the glory and the covenants and the giving of the law and services of God and the promises, whose are the fathers. You said, you know, that the verb is not there in the Greek.
1: Yeah.
2: Which is true.
1: Mm-hmm.
2: Then you also went on to say, we really could just supply a past tense verb, whose were the adoption and the glory and the covenants. So
1: right.
2: The reason I have I want to just bring this up is that actually there is a verb in that verse, and it's at the very beginning of the verse four,
1: earlier,
2: where Paul says, it's the same clause. Who are Israelites?
1: Right, they are.
2: Right. Okay, he's saying, I wish myself accursed my brethren according to the flesh. Who are Israelites, to whom pertaineth in the King James Version the adoption, the glory, and the covenants? So in Greek, the verb is oftentimes not written out. This is a very common thing in Greek literature.
1: Just implied, right.
2: The verb is implied, correct. It's kind of like when we say she wrecked his car and his heart.
1: Yeah. What's your point? I'm looking at a clock that's saying we're almost out of time.
2: Okay.
1: What's your point?
2: My point is that we don't just, because the verb's not there in the English translation, we don't have the option to just say, well, it could be a past tense verb or it might be a future verb. The nearest preceding verb would, in the clause or in the thought passage, would normally control the following verbs. So when he says, they are Israelites, the verb to be, or the verb is there. And so that would carry on through the rest of the passage. And in the lecture I saw, you actually went down to the verse 5, and it says there is a verb there, and it's past tense, of whom Christ came.
1: Mm-hmm.
2: You said there's only one verb in that sense, and it's, I think it's the word came, and it's concerning the flesh, Christ came. When actually, there is
1: that's
2: no,
1: not in the Greek
2: the
1: either.
2: Verb came is not there. Correct.
1: I know.
2: Correct.
1: But what I was saying is the verb is implied in the past tense because Christ isn't coming; he's came. You know, the point is that when they supply a verb, they have to decide whether the author is thinking of a present tense thing or a past tense thing. And for him to say they are Israelites, well, of course they are. There's no question about that. But then he says things about them that you don't know if he's saying these are true now or these were true in the past. So he says they are Israelites. Go ahead.
2: Given the function of the language and the common common method of dropping the copula, the verb is, if he meant to change tense, he would have changed tense. That would be kind of the scholarly argument. Now, part of the reason is that Hebrew does not have the present tense verb is. And Paul was probably thinking in Aramaic or Hebrew. So this is part of the problem. Paul leaves the word is out a lot. In fact, it's in the New Testament. It's left out a lot. And that's partly because the Hebrew language does not have present tense is.
1: Okay, well, the point I was making is that the things he, you know, in the King James, New King James, it says, to whom pertain the adoption, the glory, the covenants, the giving of the law, the service of God, the promises, of whom are the fathers. That's a present tense verb stuck in there in italics. From whom, according to the flesh, Christ came, that's a supplied, but it's clearly talking about the past tense, who is overall eternally blessed. Amen. So I'm saying the things he lists were all true of Israel. Not all of them are now, because some of them are past tense things, like the adoption. They were adopted a long time ago. They're not adopted now. They're not being adopted now. So, you know, God adopted them in the past. The glory, that was the Shekinah glory. It's not there now. They had it. The covenants, well, that's up to dispute, it, you know, if they're now or not. The giving of the law, now that's the old, that's past. He's not giving the law now. The giving of the law is a past thing. The service of God, that was the tabernacle service. He's talking about things that were given to them in the past, which aren't true now. And so I don't believe he's speaking in the present tense, but you certainly can. I don't agree that the verbs and the structure of the sentence require what you're suggesting, but I don't have time to dispute it now simply because I've got 10 seconds to end the show. But thank you for your call. 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
14: We got breaking news. As the deal is signed, J.D. Vance goes on record.
15: 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This is Seculo. 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
14: The Memorandum of Understanding has been signed by President Trump. That happened just really a few hours ago, but overnight that happened. That was at Versailles, where it was signed. And now we have the agreement, and at the same time, we have Vice President Vance currently, right now, as we are live, taking questions from reporters specifically on the Iran deal. We know he has been heading up a lot of this and taking a lot of flack for it. Look, I know you guys have a lot of questions or comments about this. Maybe some positive, maybe some negative. It's okay. Give me a call. 1-800-684-3110. I want to hear from you. You're as much a part of this show today. It's just me and you today. We'll have Rick Grinnell joining us a little bit later. But let's break it all down. We're going to go through it point by point, discuss it. And at the very end of the show, we're actually going to have Will Haynes read you the pretty much the entire plan and what it looks like and give you a little commentary as well. So you're going to actually hear it word for word. And I think that's very important. That'll be at the very end of the show. But I think we should start off again. Vice President Vance is speaking right now. This just happened moments ago. Let's go bite 13.
16: You're hoping this deal would prevent Iran in the future from getting a nuclear weapon. But from what's been put out there of the MOU, I'm curious, how does the MOU reflect that in the future Iran will not, in fact, get a nuclear weapon? What's stopping them from down the road, to your point, rebuilding and restarting from where we were pre the war?
17: Well, number one, they would have to get a lot of money in order to rebuild the nuclear program. You're talking about billions and billions of nuclear infrastructure that the United States destroyed. In order for them to rebuild that program, they would have to get a lot of money. And we have them in an economic chokehold right now that we're not going to release until they fundamentally change their behavior. What would that look like? That would mean a real inspections regime. That would mean a real enforcement regime. As the MOU contemplates, that would mean the destruction of their enriched stockpile. All of these things are the sorts of steps you're going to take if you're serious about ending your nuclear weapons program. And that, again, is why I go back to this fundamental trade that's built into the deal. They need money to do anything. Their economy is in absolute dire straits. But in order for them to get any integration into the world economy, they're going to have to show us and verify for us that they are changing their behavior. And that's why the deal is set up in the way that it is.
14: I think that's maybe one of the big fundamental misunderstandings that's happening within this. Again, that was J.D. Vance. He is currently still speaking, by the way, on this topic right now from the White House. This is happening in real time, and we're making sure we're covering it if anything, you know, needs to come in. Right now, it's kind of like question and answer time. We're going to have some more statements from him coming up throughout the show as well from President Trump and others. Again, I think one of the big misunderstandings of this is how the financial a part of this is going to work. You're seeing that $300 billion number be thrown around a lot. And what they're not saying is, of course, any sort of investment. We're not talking about, again, American taxpayer investment. We're talking about even just investments from the world stage. Would have to be at a point where Iran is showing that they have changed and continue to change. It's not like, here's a check, go ahead and do what you want to do. There's a lot of conversations. Look, I think there's good and bad here. I don't want to like sugarcoat it and act like we think that all of this is good. But I do think there's a little bit more blue sky than people are showing. And even the conservative press, there's some good in this. Do I think it's the perfect deal? No, but again, it's also not the final deal. It is still the memorandum of understanding that has been signed. A final deal will still come 30 plus days from now. And that is if Iran sticks to what they agreed to, which again is essentially holding on any sort of enrichment, any sort of nuclear, pretty much staying the status quo, which at this point is at zero due to the original attacks. And we obviously have to see how Israel reacts. We have to see how all this reacts. We have a lot of commentary to go through, but I want to hear from you. 1-800-684-3110. Again, the signed memorandum of understanding with Iran happened late last night, and it happened at Versailles with French President Emmanuel Macron sitting right next to President Trump as he's set to return to the United States today. So that is just an interesting visual to think about, the fact that this deal happened in the Palace of Versailles. What a world we live in, folks. 1-800, and what a President Trump kind of move. 1-800-684-3110. I do want to hear from you. 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
14: Welcome back to Seculo. Of course, phone lines are open for you, and I want to hear from you. As you may know, the agreement has been signed. President Trump signed it late last night at the Palace of Versailles. I want to break down some of the information that has come out from it. We'll go through some of the details, but I also want to not ignore right now that J.D. Vance, who has taken a lot of credit or maybe a lot of blame, depending on what side you're on, for this deal, is talking right now as we speak about this. So I think we should hear from Vice President Vance, and then when we get done with this bit, I'll also break down some of the big talking points, the big sticking, you know, the headlines. And then later on in the show, we got Rick Grinnell joining us. He'll give us an insight. And then the end of the show, I want to make sure you hear the deal yourself. So Will Haynes put together a great video package our team did with Will, where Will just broke it all down, read it essentially word for word for you. So you're not going to want to miss that. That's going to be at the very end of the show. Between now and then, though, I want to take your calls at 1-800-684-3110. I want to know what you think of this signed agreement now that we've all seen it. But let's hear again from Vice President Vance, and then we're going to break more down.
17: Now, what I would say to, you know, some of the critics of the deal that I've heard that will say, well, Iran's going to get all this benefit. I'll repeat what I've said, and I'm probably going to have to repeat it a number of times, is what is the benefit that the Iranians get that they didn't have before? And the answer is nothing. They don't get anything unless they change their behavior. If they change their behavior, that is a thing to celebrate. That's going to transform the Middle East for a generation. If they don't change their behavior, they don't get the benefit of the bargain. And I think, I got to be honest, I think fundamentally this idea that, and it's a misrepresentation of the MOU, this idea that the Iranians get all these benefits before the deal is actually consummated. The idea that they get benefits before they change their behavior is fundamentally a talking point that is issued by people who want the conflict to continue indefinitely, despite the fact that that's not good for the American people and it's not good for the region.
14: I think the idea here is, look, if we're not going to have the full-blown regime change of which we thought was, how do you do that from the inside out? So, of course, you get rid of, I think there's some good here. You got rid of some really, really bad people. You got rid of the other top line government. And now you have a government that maybe, you know, and I'm being very hesitant on the maybe, is willing to work with you and work on a global stage. You have a Strait of Hormuz is opening. You're going to have oil prices drop. That's going to happen. It's, you know, as long as this deal sticks, that's going to happen in the next number of weeks. We know oil prices already dropped, but I'm talking about specifically for you, you know, at the pump. We know that is going to happen. But look, President Trump wanted this war to be over. I think that is very clear. Did not want it to keep going on. I mean, the first paragraph of this memorandum of understanding, I'll read for you, says the United States of America and the Islamic Republic of Iran and their allies in the current war by signing this MOU. Again, that's, people are using the MOU pretty regularly now, memorandum of understanding, a deal memo, if you will, declare the immediate and permanent termination of military operations on all fronts, including in Lebanon, and undertake from now on not to initiate any war or any military action against each other, and to refrain from the threat of use of force against each other, and ensuring the territorial integrity and sovereignty of Lebanon. The final deal would confirm the permanent termination of the war on all fronts, including in Lebanon, and other provisions in, you know, that go on in that paragraph. So starting off strong, starting off with, not only is this war ending, so is Lebanon. You can't even threaten war. And this agreement ends. Now think about that. How often did we have the Ayatollah going on social media, on X, giving these wide open threats all the time to the United States of America and to Israel? So essentially that's saying that that would violate this term. So if you have leadership that's just even willing to threaten, now you could probably say the same for President Trump. He has been willing to threaten quite a bit and sometimes, you know, take action when needed. Now in conversations with Israel, Israel kind of has said that they don't necessarily know that this interferes with their conversation or their conflicts with Lebanon. However, if the U.S. cannot get involved, that is going to limit how Israel responds. And that now is an interesting little, you know, piece that Iran has in this agreement, saying, well, if you go support Israel and help them when they're attacking us or attacking one of the, our neighbors here or supporters, well, then the deal is off as well. So again, I'm going to tell you when there's good and bad in this, where I think there could be some interesting parts. Here's another one. The United States of America and the Islamic Republic of Iran undertake to respect each other's sovereignty and territorial integrity and refrain from interfering in each other's internal affairs. Well, what does that look like? That means we're talking about the regime change concept. We're essentially letting that one be and saying, we're going to, you stay out of our business, we'll stay out of your business. Now, again, all of this is a memorandum of understanding, and It's an interesting point. I do want to go ahead and take a phone call. Let's go to John, who's calling from California, who's watching on the Salem News Channel. Go ahead, John.
0: Hello, my name's John. Yeah, I'm just making a point that Trump's a crafty fox, and trust him. He knows what he's doing. He just outwits our opponents, and some of the Republicans, they're just not crafty enough. They're playing they're playing checkers. He knows how to play chess. He keeps two or three moves ahead. It's a very smart move. They can't do anything right now. You know?
14: Yeah, if anything, John, it definitely pushes back any sort of deal. I think that the deal long-term will learn whether we feel like it is excellent or not. Then people were J.D. Vance actually just said people will realize this deal is excellent. Long term, that was his probably final, one of his final comments before just exiting the stage right now at the White House. He'd been speaking for a good, 40 minutes or so, 45 minutes, taking questions about the deal in Iran. And of course, one of the big sticking points is the removal of the naval blockade for any impediments, for the Strait of Hormuz or any of that. So you're going to have a little bit more open. Now, and that's good for America, but look, let's just be honest. That's good for China. That's good for Russia. That's good for other countries as well. It's not just great for America. I do think there is some political pressure here, and President Trump was seeing where the American people were standing, and maybe it wasn't exactly where he thought. Now, I do think that this is crafty, as our caller just said. It is not a good or bad, necessarily, deal. There's good and bad in it, but I do think that not to be an apologist for this administration. You know, I never am like that in terms of that, but I am willing to look a step forward and look a little step deeper and go, well, this is interesting. He's done that before. It's the Abraham Accords. It's all of these things that never actually happened. It's saying, you know, when they were talking about Gaza originally, going, what if we develop it into this, you know, Riviera of the Middle East? What would that look like? It's not necessarily the right plan or the wrong plan. It's a different plan. It's a third option. It's not just, is it Israel's land? Is it a Palestinian territory? It's, what about over here? I think that's what's happening very much in this situation. It's going, what if we try this? If we're not going to have a full overthrown government for a free Iran where the people have risen up and we've created an entire new union entity, how do we bring this once thriving nation to the table? And look, I would love to see that happen again in Russia and Ukraine as well. I think that that is a big piece of this puzzle that we haven't really addressed yet, which is what, how this is going to play in with that. That is another one that President Trump could figure out a way to get back to the table. I think you have a global economy issue when you don't have Russia at all. You know, you have China, but you don't have Russia. Let's talk about that. Let's move forward to that. I want to play one more soundbite before we go to break from J.D. Vance as he was wrapping up today. Let's go bite nine.
17: Peace plan in Iran is already bearing real fruits for the American people. Last night, 12.5 million barrels of oil went through the Strait of Hormuz. That is a high since the beginning of the conflict. Oil prices are down nearly at their level from the pre-war conflict. Gas prices dropped below $4 a gallon today for the first time since the conflict. And importantly, they're going to keep falling further given how low oil prices are. On the military side, the Iranians for the second night in a row did not shoot at any ships in the Strait of Hormuz. So far, they are honoring their end of the commitment. And on the blockade, CENTCOM has allowed north of a dozen ships to go through our naval blockade. And so we're also honoring our end of the early part of the agreement.
14: I do love that this is how we're judging Iran, is they made it two nights without shooting. You know, it does feel ridiculous when you say that, like, oh, look at that. 48 hours, 48 hours in a row. But I understand you take any win you can at this point. And look, I'd say I refilled my gas tank last night. I was running on fumes, folks. Closest I've probably been to running empty. And I can't tell you how long. I was in a movie with my daughters and I was like, we got to stop. And I refilled my tank from zero to, you know, completely full. And I mean zero. It was close. I was on the edge. I was about to call my wife and be like, look, I don't want to embarrass myself here, but we ran out of gas. And I refilled my tank, and it was at a fairly reasonable cost. Still expensive, but there wasn't three digits there in the dollar figure. It was under $100. It was like $70. I got a pretty big SUV. I was pretty happy with that. It's weird what makes you happy these days. I want to hear from you. 1-800-684-3110. We get back. I want to take some calls. If you're watching online right now, call me too. Look, it's just me sitting here alone today. Be my friend. Be nice. Give me a call, 1-800-684-3110, and we'll keep walking you through this deal. And again, like I said, Rick Grinnell's going to join us, and then at the very end, we're going to walk you through essentially word by word, word for word of this deal. Will Haynes is going to lay it all out for you. So that's coming up in just a minute. Hey, become an ACLJ champion if you can. Just got some reporting, some numbers. Could do a little better this month. ACLJ.org.
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3: That's right, Miles. Next question. 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
3: Sorry, wrong answer. 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
3: 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You sure know your bugs.
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14: Phone lines are open for you at 1-800-684-3110. Thanks for joining me today. We are going over a lot of the deal points that are in the now signed agreement from both sides. Again, memorandum of understanding. There will be a more formal version of this, but as of now, President Trump has signed, so has some of the leadership in Iran. And here we are, folks. I would say it's pretty easy to declare that the war or conflict, however you want to put it, in Iran, at least for now, if everyone says, you know, does what they say, is concluded, is over. President Trump clearly wanted to get this done. Look, before the midterms, I think that we would be dishonest if we didn't think that that did push some of this. Not that he necessarily gets swayed one way politically or not, but I don't think that that's, there's nothing wrong with saying that this is something they wanted to get done quick. He never wanted this to be a long-term conflict. And now you have the right and the left trying to kind of go into panic mode, as I don't think anyone thought that this was possible, that we would actually have this wrapped up and that there would be, it's the problem. When you present something new, no one knows how to react. So you hear $300 million going to Iran and you go, oh wait, it's $300 million in investment funds to that these companies are going to come in from other countries and that's going to be over a large portion of time. And we're just talking about really, can Iran become a player on the global stage once again? And I think that is a very President Trump kind of move. It's a very interesting third way to go. I don't dislike that. I'm honest with you when I feel like there's a problem. Did I like that we weren't going to have a full regime change? And essentially this plan says pretty much black and white, that's not going to happen. Now, I don't love that. But is this the next best option? Yeah, probably. There's a lot to break down specifically in this deal. We can go line for line. I think you've heard a lot of it, and we will. In the final segment of the show, Will Haynes recorded a very special presentation because, look, we went off the air and they released this. I mean, within minutes, they had released it. And, of course, the right and the left freaked out. You had people on both sides, some of them praising it that I wouldn't expect, some of it not liking it, which I wouldn't expect. One of the big sticking points I think a lot of people are concerned about is one, and this wasn't even in the deal, but it was addressed, is that they still will have missiles. And it's not in the deal, but it says they'll still have missiles. And President Trump said, well, if Saudi Arabia gets missiles, how come they can't get missiles? Missiles can take down a building, but they can't blow up the universe. And I think people had a little bit of a visceral reaction to that because you get nervous when you hear those kind of people who have been this rough, who have killed tens and tens and tens of thousands, hundreds of thousands of people over the course of maybe more over the course of their entire run. But of course, even in the last year, you do get a little nervous when we're making that casual. When you see what happens in Israel, when you see the raining down of rockets. And one of the other things is this whole status quo conversation. Like here's one of the talking points. Pending the final deal, the United States of America and the Islamic Republic of Iran agree to maintain the status quo. The Islamic Republic of Iran will maintain the current status quo of its nuclear program, and the United States will not impose any new sanctions and will not deploy additional forces into the region. Well, that is concerning. So just be honest. Now, what is status quo? If it's status quo right now, well, they don't have a lot of options because the facilities were destroyed. But if we're talking about going back to where things were, I don't know how you trust that. That's something to be a little bit nervous about. The missile conversation. And I want you to hear, look, I'm playing a lot of sound today, but I think it's important. This is not a deal to be like overlooked and go like, whatever, I'll move on with my day. That is why at the end of the show, we're going to break it all down really, really specifically, because I do think you need to know. Let's go by 24.
17: What has changed about the Iranian ballistics missile program is it matters much less the number of missiles they have, the number of bullets. What matters much more is the number of launchers they have, and importantly, the teams on the ground that have the capacity to launch those missiles. Their ability to launch missiles has been substantially degraded. Is it zero? No, but it's substantially degraded, and in that sense, we haven't abandoned the mission. We have accomplished that particular part of the mission. If you look at the Gulf Arab allies, and obviously the Israelis, who faced a lot, the two of them together faced a brunt of these missile attacks, each of them feels substantially safer today from the Iranian missile threat than they did before. Obviously, that is something that we would like to continue. All the president said yesterday is that you can't expect any country to give up its right of self-defense. You have to have parity, and that's what the president of the United States was talking about.
14: He heard some chaos break out after that to try to get the next question in. I think that is... maybe glossing over it a little bit, but I understand these are talking points. Also, what do you think about J.D. Vance in this situation? Clearly someone who is considered running for president. Again, we are so close to that. I know that it sounds like, you know, it's hard to explain. It's like talking to your kids, being like, 24 months from now, you know, we will be starting the process of early voting, or 25 months from now, early voting. And, you know, for a kid, that feels like forever. In politics, it does not. In politics, that is nothing. These people are starting to at least dip their toe in running, whether it's Gavin Newsom, whether it's Marco Rubio, whether it's, of course, Vice President Vance. He stepped up to the global stage this week. How do you think J.D. Vance is doing? Let me know by giving me a call at 1-800-684-3110. I played you a lot of sound today. He's pretty, I'll be honest, I was pretty impressed with him. Again, I think he actually did a very good job, and I'm not saying that I think he should be necessarily the guy or not the guy, but he did a very good job. You want me to play this bite set? All right, I want to hear even more. This is a kind of a fun part of this. Of course, he's been making the rounds. He's been promoting a book, but also showing up on a different podcast and some of the ones I really enjoy, or he's been showing up on some mainstream media outlets that I don't know if he's going to do him any favors, but maybe get some good clips from. And of course, he showed up on The View. This is, again, Vice President Vance. This week, he kind of addressed that in jest when talking about if he should be the person who is doing these high-stakes negotiations based on his background, Byte 15.
17: Some progressive criticisms of me personally saying, what experience does the Vice President of the United States have with hostile high-stakes negotiations? And I would point those progressive critics to the fact that just 2 days ago, I spent over an hour on The View. So I actually have great experience in very hostile negotiations, and I've used that. I mean, look, Joy Behar is way tougher than the Iranians, and she and I are best friends now. So we're going to get to a good place here. We're going to get to a good place. We're already at a good place.
14: I don't know if that joke landed in the room as much as he wanted it to be. You didn't hear a big, you know, uproarious laugh from the press. Maybe they weren't paying attention. They're focusing on getting their next question in. But a pretty funny statement, a pretty trying to be real statement saying, look, I was on The View for an hour, to kind of downplay it. And I do think the American people are like, all right, you could say that a little bit later. How about not during this memorandum of understanding conversation? But I also think that room is not necessarily lit up for comedy. But it's a funny joke, and I think you're starting to see a more presidential, casual conversation starting to come out of Vice President Vance, and I think he'll need that to secure the nomination. I don't think it's his by any means. I don't think it's his for the taking. When we get back, we have a second half hour coming up. In the next segment, I'm going to take your calls. Right off the top of the second half hour. I don't usually do that, but we got Rick Grinnell, and then we're going to have that special presentation at the end. So the next segment is for you. Give me a call at 1-800-684-3110. If you lose us here, if you're listening on Christian Terrestrial Talk Radio, some of you don't get the full hour. You should, but you know what? Migrate over to ACLJ.org, to YouTube, to Rumble. 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
7: The pain and suffering of our fallen world can only be remedied by the healing balm of the gospel of Jesus Christ. 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And it's only by His word that we can obtain the wisdom to successfully make our journey through this darkened world. 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
1: What is the way to God? Jesus said, I am the way, the truth, and the life. No one comes to the Father except by me. So now we know that the way to God is through Jesus Christ, our Savior.
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2: Subject of the majesty of our triune God. And over in 2 Samuel chapter 9, there is a wonderful story most people have never read. In your worship folder today, you will find an outline of the message. And as you do, will you place it, please, at Romans chapter 5. And then having done that, turn back in the Old Testament to 2 Samuel chapter 9. Outline at Romans chapter 5, where we'll begin in a moment, and then turn, if you will, back to 2 Samuel chapter 9. Then David said, is there yet anyone left of the house of Saul that I may show him kindness for Jonathan's sake? Now there was a servant of the house of Saul whose name was Ziba. And they called him to David, and the king said to him, are you Ziba? And he said, I am your servant. The king said, is there not yet any one of the house of Saul to whom I may show the kindness of God? And Ziba said to the king, there is still a son of Jonathan who is crippled in both feet. So the king said, where is he? And Ziba said to the king, behold, he is in the house of Machir, the son of Ammiel in Lodabar. Then King David sent and brought him from the house of Machir, the son of Ammiel from Lodabar. Mephibosheth, the son of Jonathan, the son of Saul, came to David and fell on his face and prostrated himself. And David said, Mephibosheth, and he said, here is your servant. David said to him, do not fear, for I will surely show kindness to you for the sake of your father Jonathan, and will restore to you all the land of your grandfather Saul, and you shall eat at my table regularly. Verse 11, then Ziba said to the king, according to all that my lord the king commands his servant, so your servant will do. So Mephibosheth ate at David's table as one of the king's sons. Verse 13, so Mephibosheth lived in Jerusalem, and he ate at the king's table regularly. Now he was lame in both.
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2: The word grace means different things to different people, especially when we think of horizontal grace. This is epitomized rather cleverly in a book title that came out a number of years ago, written by Lofton Hudson. He titled his book, Grace is Not a Blue-Eyed Blonde. Grace, as we refer to it today, is not a prayer we offer at a meal. Grace is not what the attorney pleads for as he brings his client before the bench. Grace is not what the Queen of England brings in all of her elegance to the event that she attends. That's not the grace we have in mind. We're referring to that which is undeserved, given to one who could never be able to pay it back or earn it, for that matter. Wrapped around it, of course, is the whole concept of complete and thorough forgiveness. Perhaps a

0: story from everyday life would help. And as I give you this story, which is a true one, we go back to the days just following World War II, where all of us living at the time were shocked to hear of the dreadful Nazi concentration camps where so many had been exterminated. Corrie Ten Boom lived through the horror of such, and she wrote of that account in her book, The Hiding Place. And from the emotion of all of that and the backwash that followed, she remembered an event that happened in her life. Shortly after the Holocaust, and in the passing of several years, Corrie was asked to take her message on the road, if you will, and she spoke, not only around the country, but around the world. She told of the loss of her parents and the dreadful experience of starvation as she watched her own beloved Betsy die slowly and painfully. But all of that was past. However, the memory still lingered. While she was speaking in a particular church, something occurred that she felt ought to be remembered, and so she put it in her book. Following her message, she was greeted by a man she recognized as the SS guard at the shower room from her concentration camp. Suddenly, it all came back over her. The room full of mocking men looking in on the women. The heaps of clothing piled randomly to the side, and her sister Betsy's pain-blanched face. And she writes, "He came up to me as the church was emptying, beaming and bowing. 'How grateful I am for your message, Fraulein,' he said. 'To think that, as you say, he has washed my sins away.' His hand was thrust out to shake mine. And I, who had preached so often to the people the need to forgive, kept my hand at my side. Even as the angry, vengeful thoughts boiled through me, I saw the sin of them. Jesus Christ had died for this man. Was I going to ask for more? Lord Jesus, I prayed, forgive me and help me to forgive him." She prays this in her mind, facing the camp guard. "I tried to smile," she adds. "I struggled to raise my hand. I could not. I felt nothing, not the slightest spark of warmth or charity or grace. And so again, I breathed a silent prayer. Jesus, oh Jesus, I cannot forgive him. Give me your forgiveness." As I finally took his hand, a most incredible thing happened to me. From my shoulder, along my arm, and through my hand, a current seemed to pass from me to him, while into my heart sprang a love for this stranger that almost overwhelmed. And so I discovered that it is not on our forgiveness any more than on our goodness that the world's healing hinges, but on his, meaning our God's. When he tells us to love our enemies, he gives, along with that command, the love itself and the necessary grace. I wrote into the margin of her book these words: when love springs into action, grace kicks in. She saw herself at that moment an instrument of grace. And we all sit hearing that story hopefully putting ourselves in her place and asking, would I have reached out my hand? But the remarkable thing about God's grace is that it is not grace extended to one who is not deserving, but to all of us. All of us who continue to operate our lives so often against his will. Think of it. That kind of grace is a whole different genre from human grace. Though we need human grace to illustrate what God has done for us. We learned our last time together that God loves us. Remember? We even stood to our feet and we said it. God loves me. And we turned to another. God loves you. And we said in unison, God loves us. Still true. It's been going on all week. All our lives, it never ceases and never diminishes. When that love is activated, grace kicks in. That's the beauty of God's grace. When love is activated, grace kicks in. Now, we need a definition. We need one better than that. And I'm indebted to B.B. Warfield, a great theologian of yesteryear, for this simple, brief definition. Write it down, will you? It'll help you. Grace is free sovereign favor to the ill-deserving. Grace is free sovereign favor to the ill-deserving. S-O-V-E-R. It's hard to spell it, isn't it? Sovereign, sovereign. God sovereignly, apart from anything from us, any goodness, any effort, any attempt to win his favor or friendship, God in his grace reaches down to lift us up even while we fight him in the process. Amazing. Amazing. Before you find yourself wanting to counsel Corey not to reach out and shake the man's hand, check your heart. You'll find pride there, and you'll find a host of other sins that make you and me resist people who are ill-deserving of our love. That is so like us to be like that. To illustrate that, look at Romans chapter 5. Isn't it amazing how we keep coming back to Romans? Some of you said, I thought we were here a decade, but it was only a few months. Well, okay, over a year. And we're back, and we'll keep coming back. It is the Christian's constitution. It is doctrine at work in our everyday lives. And you come back to it because no other letter says it better. Look at chapter 5, verse 8. Just the one verse for a moment. But God demonstrates his own love toward us, in that while we were yet sinners, Christ died for us. The key word is demonstrates. God doesn't stand back in his heaven, fold his arms and frown, waiting for us to meet him halfway. He demonstrates. Interesting word, sunistemi is the Greek term. Bauer tells me it means to provide evidence of a personal characteristic. God provides evidence of this characteristic of his love as he reaches out to sinners like us. He demonstrates his own love toward us. To whom does he demonstrate that love? To us. And who are we? I was reading this over this past week and came across three lines that I've underscored in my Bible. You may want to do the same. It answers the question who we are, the ones that God loved and extended his mercy. Look at verse 6. While we were still helpless. I've underscored the word helpless. At the right time, Christ died for the ungodly. Helpless. Verse 8. While we were yet sinners, underscore sinners, Christ died for us. Helpless. Sinful. Verse 10, for while we were enemies, we were reconciled to God through the death of his son. Underscore that word. Helpless, sinners, enemies. So, it stands to reason, grace is not talking about God helping those who help themselves. Will you please take that line out of your life? You will hear it all the time from our humanistic world. God helps those who help themselves, like the Bible says. You can go from page to page all the way through the Bible, and you will never find that phrase. Why? Because he helps the helpless. Grace is God extending his favor to those who can't help themselves. When you lose a loved one and you can't make it through, his grace gets you through it because you're helpless. When you cannot make yourself well and you're suffering and suffering over a long period of painful time in your life, you're helpless to make yourself well. God comes to your rescue in his grace, gets you through it, gets you beyond it. He helps the helpless. Grace does not mean that God is rewarding us for what we've earned. You see, we saw it in verse 8. We're sinful. Sinners don't earn God's favor. He can have nothing to do with sin. Because of his son's death on the cross, God now has been satisfied, and through his son, he can forgive and he can extend his grace to us. But we haven't earned it. It's what Christ did on our behalf at the cross. And by the way, grace does not mean that God's being kind to his friends. We're enemies. Look at verse 10 again. While we were enemies, grace is God's undeserved favor extended to those who could never earn it and are unable to repay it. We said it best with the free sovereign favor to the ill-deserving. Why ill-deserving? Because we are sinful to the core. To the core. We're rebels. We're rebels at heart. We're not kind. I mean, look at the way you drive. Look at the way you handle yourself in the church parking lot while we're at it. Look at your reaction to that guy at work that's not easy to love. Look at your response. And I could name whatever situation. Normally, it isn't positive. It isn't good. Why? Because you're an enemy to good. And you're helpless to change yourself. Why? Because you are sinful all the way to the core. Well, what we need then is the law. We need commandments. We need to be told what's right and what's wrong. That'll help us. No one was ever helped by having the Ten Commandments in front of them. It just reminds you of the things you're doing that are wrong. Soon as you see, do not do this, you're encouraged to think about doing it. Sounds kind of exciting. Do not touch wet paint. Tell me you have never touched wet paint. There's a sign in San Francisco at one of the parks that says, try not to walk on the grass. Don't you love that? Try not to walk on the grass. I mean, you just have to put at least 1 foot on the grass. Why? Because the law says don't do it. The law doesn't help us. The law only creates more lawbreakers. It prompts us to sin. Verse 19 in the same chapter of Romans 5. As through one man's disobedience, the many were made sinners. Don't go any further. There's Adam. There are your grandparents, your great-grandparents. There's your heritage. There's your progeny. The whole family of us, sinful. Every one of us, because one man sinned, acting as our federal head. When he sinned, we sin. The many were made sinners. Even so, through the obedience of one, I can't speak for your Bible, but in mine, the O is capitalized. It's referring to Christ. Through the obedience of one, Christ, Jesus, our Lord, many, we read, many will be made righteous. You can't do it on your own. It must come through Christ. Look at the next verse. The law came in, why? So that the transgression would increase. Amazing. Even among Christians, transgressions increase. We're in this fixed state where we believe we're alive spiritually. In fact, we are dead spiritually. No hope to get to heaven on our own without coming through the cross.
1: The law tells us what to do, but it doesn't enable us to do it. Only grace through Christ can do that. And that's exactly what Chuck Swindoll has been unpacking today from Romans chapter 5, that apart from the obedience of one, we are helpless, sinful, and spiritually dead. You may have heard it said that a sermon heard and forgotten is an opportunity lost. So here's a question worth thinking about. When was the last time you dug into a passage on your own with a notebook open, cross-references spread out, the silence between you and the text? 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Chuck?
0: I've been reading the Bible my entire life, and I mean that literally, from childhood until now, through seminary, through decades of preaching, through every season life has thrown at me. I have never once opened my Bible and walked away empty. Not once. You know why? Because this book is inexhaustible. There is always more, always deeper. Always something that stops you cold and makes you whisper, I never saw that before. But here's another important fact. The Bible is not simply a collection of wise writings randomly sorted into a thick, ancient volume. That misses the whole point completely. Every book from Genesis to Revelation is telling one story, one magnificent, unfolding, breathtaking story. And at the center of that story is a person, Jesus Christ, his life, his death, his resurrection. The thread of the cross is woven through the entire tapestry of Scripture. And it all boils down to 3 days, 3 days that changed everything. The death of Jesus on the cross, bearing the full weight of human sin, his burial, silent, sealed, finished. And then the third day, empty tomb, folded grave clothes. He is not here. He is risen. That's it. That's the whole story. That's the cross we proclaim. And that is the beating heart of Insight for Living. June 30th is almost here. Would you give generously so that the most important story ever told keeps traveling? The world is waiting. Give today. Give generously. Give joyfully. It matters more than you know.
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3: 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It's Big Wave Dave, David James with GFA World. And your empathy, your kindness, your compassion, as you take that sip of water or your frappuccino or coffee or tea or soda or juice, say, God, thank you that I'm not drinking as the base of this beverage contaminated water, water that's shared by every living creature doing everything in it. 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
13: A lot of times in biblical counseling, I use Romans 12:2. You guys know what Romans 12:2 says. Don't be conformed to the world. Don't follow the world. Don't be conformed with darkness. But be transformed by the renewing of your mind. Enlighten your mind with this. Change the mind into something else. And what are we changing it into? Christ-likeness.
14: Welcome to Unleashing the Truth, where the power of God's Word is unleashed into your life. Here is Pastor John Jordan with today's message.
13: So as we walk to this text this morning, we're going to be asking ourselves personally, not for somebody else, for yourself, ask us real tough questions like, how come sometimes professing believers exude darkness? Does that ever bother you? Does that ever bother you? I thought they were strong Christians, and look at this. But then when you do that, remember, if you point somebody else out, you got three fingers pointing back at you. So then you go, why do I exude darkness sometimes? Why do people not show that they are a light of Christ? Why don't I show I'm a light of Christ? Why do people put a basket over the light? That's stupid. Why do I? It makes no sense to light a light up to see and then cover it up. Why do we do that? And I have an answer. Do you have an answer why we do that? My answer is this, because I think for some people, to show the light of Christ out to the dark world brings condemnation. It brings judgment. It brings what Phil was talking about this morning, persecution from the dark world that doesn't like the light. And they don't like the light in you. And we're not shocked by this. If we go back to the John 3:16 post, back to verse 19 of John 3, it says, this is the judgment. Light has come into the world. Men love darkness rather than the light. Why? Because their deeds are evil. That's why. And if you have kids, this happened to me. I have kids. My kids can't do certain things because that's of the darkness. And then my family members, their kids can do some things in the darkness, even though they say they're in the light, but they don't walk in the light. And then I say, well, my kids can't do that. And they go, you think you're better than me? You think I'm a bad father? You think I'm doing something wrong? Who are you to judge me? I'm not saying anything for your child. This is just my rule for my child. Yeah, but I know what you mean. That's light going in the darkness, and it will bring condemnation. It will bring, but are we not supposed to do it? Do I throw my son or daughter into the darkness so I don't get pushed back by persecution or judgment or condemnation from the dark place, which is the world? Think about this. Does everyone in this room, do you believe that everyone that's in a room loves light more than darkness? Do you love the light more than darkness? Some of you men go to construction sites. Some of you men go to the job at the office and you take a break and you sit around with some other guys there. Do you hide the fact that you're a Christ follower? Do you hide that from anyone? Mothers, maybe you've been on a field trip before and your kid's class goes and a bunch of moms go on the field trip and they're off to the side talking about some worldly perverse movie that they want to watch, and let's have a girls' night out and watch this movie, and you just stay quiet, and you could just draw back, and you hide the fact that you're a Christ follower, that he's the Lord of your life, and you may not go, but you don't say anything, and you participate. Have you ever done that? Maybe a young person here, I once was young, it's hard to believe, I once was little John, not big John, and the fact is, you're a young person and you're on the playground, and you sit at the lunch table after the playground, and the kids are saying, this is what we're doing this weekend, and this, we're going to Six Flags, and we're doing this, and you just sit, keep your mouth closed, because you don't want to say, we're going to church this weekend, we're going to church Sunday, and then we're coming back Sunday night to worship God. I think in my own life, there's times where I'm supposed to be a pastor and I'm with certain people and I keep this closed. Why? Because sometimes, are we ashamed of the gospel? Are we ashamed of Christ at times? Yeah, we are. I'm not known for being ashamed of the gospel. I'm not known for being ashamed of Christ. But those times when you're hiding him, you are. And then I realize what Luke 9:26 says, whoever is ashamed of me, Jesus says, or ashamed of my words, which is the words we're reading about the gospel, the Son of Man will be ashamed of him when he comes in his glory. So I'm not saying that we're all going to go to hell now because we've had these problems. We have these thoughts in our life. What I'm trying to say is we need to turn from those as Christians and turn back to the light over and over and over, because it's his glory, it's his light, it's his Father's light. And we need to be what? On the light side. That's what we need to be. But we need confidence. We need to understand the word more so we have confidence not to shrink back, to take on the persecution if it comes. And I didn't sit in all of Phil's class, forgive me, Phil. But I heard through the wall some good points. I didn't sit in there, but I just have to say, instead of saying, why am I getting persecuted, you should say, why am I not being persecuted? And I have an answer for that too, because you're not close enough to Jesus to be persecuted. So why can it say in the Bible to have joy when you're being persecuted? Have joy when you're going through trials, because then you know you're in the light. The world may hate that light, but you're in that light. Don't we see how the world mocks Christ and mocks the word and mocks the gospel and mocks those who follow him? The world scoffs at him and uses his name as a swear word. And what do we remain complicitly silent sometimes? God needs to strengthen us. May the Lord and the Spirit and the Word on the outside and the Spirit on the inside move us into Christ-likeness. Move us in maturity in this area to be light. When you're out there, shine. It's going to cause some problems. Understand that. Jesus already warned us. They did this to me. They hated me. They persecuted me. If you follow me, do the math. Do the math. So we as Christians are children of light, and our God is a God of light, and the Lord Jesus Christ, our Savior, is the light of the world, and the scriptures are a light to our path, and we must be light. You must be light. It's not up just for me to tell people about Christ. It's for you and you and you to tell people about Christ. That's why we say we exalt God, and then we edify the saints, we build us believers up, and then we evangelize the lost, all of us. Then we can agree with Paul. What does Paul say? It's like that. It's in the Iwanas, one of the Iwana verses, but Romans 1:16 says, I am not ashamed of the gospel. Why? Because it's the power of God for salvation to everyone who believes. So the people mocking you, the people going to put you down and hurt you, just like in the early church in Acts, they would preach and say, the Christ whom you crucified will still show you grace. The one whom you put to death will still forgive you if you turn to him. That's why it says, for everyone who believes, first the Jew, all you Jews, and also the Greek, God's light, and believers are children of that light. Which takes us to number two. This is a question, are we walking in darkness or light sometimes? And the answer to that question is yes and yes. For believers, that's yes and yes. You do walk in darkness sometimes, and you do go to the light sometimes. Verse 6 says this, if we say that we have fellowship with him, and yet walk in the darkness, we lie, and do not practice the truth. But if we walk in the light, as he himself is in the light, we have fellowship with one another, and the blood of Jesus, his son, cleanses us from all sin. So you have to ask yourself, am I living a lie? You ever played church? No, seriously, you have to consider yourself. Have you ever played church? I have. Like, keep them up. Let's count. No. I have. I've played church. And I've even told people this. You know, some people just, they like to be in the club. They want to be saved, but they don't want to live like it. And then sometimes we are saved and we don't live like it. I've often joked about people's driving with Christian bumper stickers on their cars. If you're going to drive crazy, and you're going to cut people off, and you're going to stare them down and give some vulgar gestures out the window, then don't have one of those little fishies in the back of your car. And if you have the fishy eating the fishy with legs, get that off your car too. See what you're communicating? I'm a child of light communicating darkness. If you're going to cuss them out, and then you cut them off, and then they cut you off, and then you're saying things that you know they can see in the rearview mirror, and you're making sure they can read your lips. Take the Jesus Saves bumper sticker off, please. And we might get merch someday. The church might have some shirts or a coffee cup. And I'm just going to say, if we have merch, don't go into the store and act like you act sometimes. Don't wear that into a restaurant or at the gas station and be rude and worldly and don't leave a tip. Get the CCV t-shirt off before you go do that. Why? Because we're children of light. I've seen people with tattoos and all this stuff about Jesus, and they're acting like the world every moment. We're children of light, not darkness. And the world thinks, and the world is right sometimes, that we are hypocrites. That's what they think about us. And I believe in verse 6, he is pushing about the Gnostics. He is pushing about those who maybe aren't believers at all. And he's saying, look, you're trapped in this movement as Gnosticism, and you think you have fellowship with Christ, but you just walk in the darkness and you're living a lie. It's not true for you. You're just playing church. You just want to be on the team. You just want the results. You want to be blessed. If that's what you're known for, then your faith is just mere religiosity. Hypocritical religiosity without true saving faith. So if you're a modern day Gnostic and you're just playing church and thinking you're in because you got baptized and got the shirt and carry the Bible, but your life doesn't reflect anything about the light at all, ever, you need to be concerned. But on the flip side, there are those who we are believers and we still tiptoe into the darkness sometimes. So it's a great warning for us as well. The Christian faith has to be more than just what we think in our brain, more than just what we know. That's why we went through Ephesians as the first book as a new church. You have been made worthy. You are a child of light. Now act like it. Now do it. Now show it. And we do fail. And we do struggle. But what is the desire of our hearts? Do we want to love him that way? Do we want to show the light out that way? Do we want to, because we're made worthy, now walk worthy and be a child of light and be a light of Christ, and Christ is shining in you and through you and out from you? And be realizing that that will cause a pushback from the dark world. That will cause division in your own family, maybe, in your own friendship circles. What we don't want to be, we don't want to be a modern day Gnostic that would say, our Savior is good for Sunday morning. Let's not get too crazy. I'll go to church on Sunday morning. But I never, ever show Christ to my friends. I never, ever show out Christ to my coworkers, because I don't want to be ridiculed. I don't want to lose the promotion. I don't want to be cut out of the circle of friends. Be warned. Don't claim Christ on Sunday morning and curse him on Monday morning. My dad used to say, don't brag that you soar with eagles when you just fly with the turkeys. Profound, isn't it? Look, don't be a complete hypocrite. We all are hypocrites at times, but that's not who you are. God will not be mocked. You can't act like you're a Christian on Sunday morning in front of me and live like the world in front of the world. God will not be mocked. Christ will not be mocked. You can't get away from the brilliant light that shines out and exposes darkness, even your darkness, and he will expose it. And those of us who claim that Christ is our Savior, we are a child of light. His light is in us and through us, and we still have dark spots. We still struggle in areas. Sanctification is that up and down, mountaintop spiritually speaking, bottom of the barrel spiritually speaking, and it's up, down, fighting, but the trajectory is slowly going towards Christlikeness. Going up and down above that constant line of maturing into Christ-likeness. And we understood when we went through the book of Ephesians that the walk refers to how you live. We're not talking about walking around. This walk is to live in a certain way. Walk in this way. Live in a certain way. Conduct yourself in a certain way. In other words, walk in the light means convey in a habitual way in your life all the time a reflection of God's character in you out to there. That's not easy. Actually, it's impossible for you to do. So God gave you his Spirit. And it's impossible to do with just the Spirit. So he has the Word. So he paid the price. He puts the Spirit on the inside. He puts the Word on the outside. And there you go. You can start doing it now with the power that comes from him. But the question is, how are you doing? Do we walk in the light? Sometimes I don't. Newsflash, sometimes I don't. And sometimes I'm sure you don't. That's why it says, and that's why it's a good reminder for us, to walk in the light. Why? Because he himself is in the light. God the Father is light. God the Son is light. God's Word is light. So live your way, live your life, walk your life, however you want to say it, in such a way that runs parallel with God's character. Parallel with Christ's character. And the question is, how are we doing? How are you doing? A lot of times in biblical counseling, I use Romans 12:2. You guys know what Romans 12:2 says. Don't be conformed to the world. Don't follow the world. Don't be conformed with darkness. But be transformed by the renewing of your mind. Enlighten your mind with this. Change the mind into something else. And what are we changing it into? Christ-likeness. And then we live our life out. And that's God's will. Be transformed in the Christ-likeness, then live Christ-like out there in the dark world. And we all struggle, and we all have to keep turning back to Him and ask us to help us. But we can't skip this part. You can't skip over Romans 12:2. You must be moved beyond who you are. You must be strengthened beyond who you are. You must be made into the fellowship of Christ, not just by getting the card, I'm a member now, but by living that way. Verse 7b says that those who live their life showing the character of God, those who live their life showing Christ-likeness, we have fellowship with one another. And we talked about this many Sundays ago, but fellowship is not just bad coffee and stale cookies. Fellowship is not just Starbucks groups to read the Bible together. No, this is the fellowship. This is the body of Christ. He's the head. He's the head. He's the brightest light in the galaxy. And He is the sun, let's say. And we reflect the sun's light as the moon. He's the sun. You're the moon. It should bounce off of us out to other people. Well, we don't want it to sometimes. Because we're ashamed of Christ sometimes. We're ashamed of the gospel sometimes. And we hide the light. We put a basket over that light. We stop the light from going out. But we have to be asking God to help us to show the light out into the darkness all around us. And He's just saying in verse 6, if we have fellowship with Him, then we walk as light because He is in the light. And that will prove that we have fellowship with one another, which is confidence that we're in the fellowship. We're in the body of Christ. So that's to bring assurance to you. If you live like Christ out there and they condemn you, that's assurance to you. So tell those people coming after you, thank you very much for showing me I am in the body of Christ. And verse 7b says we live a life showing that character of God. We have fellowship with one another, and that fellowship with one another has a point, and that point is so the world can see we're of Christ. And if we love one another, then we will be known to be His disciples. And we could point people to Him. We could point people to the light. Do you have that assurance this morning? Ask God to give it to you, strengthen it in you. And this is only true, and that one phrase is only true for those who have had their sins purchased, had their sins paid for by the blood of the Lamb. That's why verse 7c says, and the blood of Jesus, His Son, cleanses us from all sin. He saves us sinners. So my challenge to everyone that's here right now is that if we're here, we look only to the light of God, and that we look only to the blood of Christ. Without the blood of Christ, there is much darkness. Without the blood of Christ, there is only sin. Without the blood of Christ, there's only condemnation. And those Gnostic people that didn't think they needed that blood, because body bad, but spirit good, they're in deep trouble. And yet, us Christians know that the blood of Christ is the pure light. It is the grace of God. It is the forgiveness of our sin. It is our salvation. And one day there will be glorification because we had our salvation. And we're walking through sanctification and all the other nations to stand with Him one day face to face. And live forever. And there's all types of reasons to go to church. You might know it. You might have some of these reasons. I've had some of these reasons. Some people just want to go for the experience. So if you invite somebody to church, don't tell them, dude, the band is rocking. Because people are like, oh man, that's cool. It's like a free Christian concert every Sunday morning. The donut holes are, you know. It's not about the experience. Christians go every Sunday all over the world, Sunday after Sunday, flocking the building after building because there's smoke and there's light and there's a pounding bass and there's dessert there and there's some cute girls there. There's some cute guys there. Or there's some healing messages, and I just want to have an experience, a euphoric thing, a healing touch from God. And people are going for that experience and going for that feeling. And following Christ in the light is not about experience alone. Matter of fact, every experience you have, put it through the filter of this word. Because it's not about a feeling. It's not about a feeling. I'm not saying don't have any feelings. It's not about a feeling. And sometimes there might be people that just go for the fellowship, quote unquote, the stale cookies and the coffee. The brotherhood, the club feel, club Christ. Desiring to hang out with other people who think like we do, dress like we do, act like we do, agree with the same sins that we think are still okay and acceptable. And we like drinking the same bad coffee and eating the same stale cookies. And that saying, that is not what you come to church for, the club mentality. No, it's about a position in the body of Christ to come into the fellowship that can only be won through the blood of Christ and the cross at a great, great, great cost. And then maybe some of you have heard about people, or maybe you have just went for the, let's call it mysticism in church. Oh, there's mysticism in church? Yes. Just go on anti-social media. You'll see it. People just want to have the tea leaves read for them. They want to know the future. Who should I marry? What should I do? What should I do with this job? They want to hear voices. I just want to hear God's word one time. I just want to see a miracle one time. I want to see signs and wonders. I want some gold dust to come down from the air vents, please. I want some people flopping around like a fish out of water so I can know something's happening here. There are those who go out every day to churches and buildings across this whole land because they want mysticism. They don't want to know about the mystery of Christ. They want mysticism. And maybe some of us are older, don't know about Enneagram, but you guys that are younger know about Enneagram. Enneagram Christians are these people that follow some type of fictitious number as a guide for your life, as a light unto your path. And that fictitious number directs what you do and how you act. So if you're an Enneagram Christian, you say, I'm not following the Bible. I'm not following the creator of my soul, mind, and body. I'm saying, what does my number mean I should be doing? And I'm a 4, and Denise is a 6, and Phil's a 7, and 7 shouldn't be with a 6. It's like going and eating Chinese restaurant, and you look at like a monkey shouldn't be with the boar. Like, oh, we're married and now we're, it's going to be hard. And I say it in a joking manner, but this is very, very serious. It's going on in the church today. It's going on in Christian circles today that people say they're Christ followers and they follow Enneagram. Even in some decently strong churches that you wouldn't think would go, it's coming in. And it's coming in because Satan's good at what he does. But I have an Enneagram for you. Christ is number 1 and you are 0. That's the Enneagram. And if you follow a bunch of numbers, you're following Satan, who is 666. That's my number system for you. What do you look to? What do you point people to? Only the blood of Christ. It's only the blood of Christ that we can be children of light. It's only the blood of Christ that you're not going to hell. He redeemed you from hell. He secured you from hell. He brings you assurance to your soul. In Roman Catholicism, every Sunday, they're crucifying Jesus again and again and again to pay for the sins of that week. Jesus died once and for all for the ungodly. And Jesus died on the cross. He said, it's finished. That's a past tense verb. If you're a believer, look only to the blood. If you fail and walk away at times and do the wrong things, look to the blood. Not Christian experience. Not just a fellowship of a club. Not mysticism or some stupid number to follow. No, it's only Christ. And it's solus Christus. It's the blood of Christ. Jesus is the Son of God, and He alone cleanses us from hell. It's Christ alone. He cleanses us and takes all the darkness of our sin away, and He makes us well. It's Christ alone. And those whom Christ's blood is shed for, He cleanses them of their sin. And if He's done that for you, you have full assurance. There's nothing that can take that away. Remember, Pastor McNeff preached on, nothing can take it away. From Romans chapter 8. So what do we do as Christians? We walk out into that light. We put the light of Christ on, the light of the Father on, the light of the Word on, and let it shine. And deal with the repercussions. Deal with the ramifications. Lean into Him more. When I think of this and I read this, what a beautiful truth that the hope that we have is not in ourself, it's not in some mysticism, it's not in an experience, it's not in anything but Christ's blood.
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16: What's up? This is Pastor Robert Briggs of the Union Gospel Mission in Sacramento, and we want to let you know about some changes that are happening in the downtown area near our mission. The city are putting in a safe camping ground less than 50 yards from our front gate. This is going to be drawing in a lot more homeless people, and there's going to be greater need for our services. We want you to know about this so that you can be praying for us as we prepare for more neighbours, for more need to be met, and for more opportunities to serve the least, the last, and the lost in our city. 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
0: Hello, friend. Thank you so much for being here today. 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
1: Did you ever wonder how God feels about us? Is he irritated? Is he angry? Well, here's what Jesus said. God so loved the people of the world that he gave his only son, that whoever believes in Jesus will not perish, but instead have eternal life.
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2: I mean, as Jesus followers, we, just like everybody else, we've got to drink water. We've got to stay hydrated. And so that's the importance of what we're doing through JFA World in giving fresh, clean water. How many scriptures in scripture and in the Bible and the Word of God that we study here on the Word Sacramento, how many have water mentioned in it? I mean, there's dozens of them. The first one that comes to mind is, but whoever drinks the water I give them will never thirst. Indeed, the water I give them will become in them a spring of water welling up to eternal life. The living water is what we're talking about. You know, Jesus talked about he's the living water. But how do we introduce souls to the living water when they have contaminated water? I mean, just break it down to the simplicity of where we are right now. Going to be in the triple digits the next couple of days. We're close to 90. Sacramento, in the Sacramento Valley. Where would we be without fresh, clean water? Where would our families be? Right? Where would we be if we were drinking from the same water source as animals? I mean, just break it down to that. You've got the only water source you have in your neighborhood, regardless of where you are here in Northern California, Sacramento Valley, no matter where you are, in your neighborhood, you only had surface water. Okay? Now, all the animals are going to that surface water, and they're going to be drinking in there. They're going to be, well, birds are going to take a bath in there. You know, dogs are going to be licking in there. You're going to have all kinds of critters going to that watering puddle. And it's the only one that exists, so you've got to go to that watering puddle and get your water. And you don't have anything to clean it. You don't have an education on knowing, you know full well as a human being that, wait a minute, what that donkey just did in the water, and I drink that water, I'm going to get sick. Friends, that is the reality of the families and children we're talking about in Africa and Asia. It comes down to that. If we don't have fresh, clean water as a base for anything we do in life, we're going to be sick. There's going to be souls that die. And then I mentioned right here at the outset, was it Gospel of John chapter 4, where Jesus says, whoever drinks the water I give them will never thirst. So what we're talking about is a literal well that's dug deep into the ground in Africa or Asia, where we at GFA World serve. And we have five critical needs in villages where Jesus' well is needed. And that's where we're inviting all of us to come together and say, well, I understand fresh, clean water. I also understand that I want the living water. I want Jesus' name proclaimed. Well, your Jesus well does all of that. And it's not an expensive proposition. $80, one-time gift from 20 of us. That's a Jesus well. There's thousands listening to the Word Sacramento. I want to give you the phone number and the website. It's super quick and easy, safe and secure. We at GFA World, passionate about sharing the name of Jesus. Ultimately, it comes down to that. Our national missionaries through GFA World, by the way, Gospel for Asia, 40-plus years ago, K.P. Yohanan had the vision. God gave him that clarity of being able to say, there is a need. I would like you in my name to help solve it. And so for these many years later, thousands upon thousands upon thousands have become healthy, have now an opportunity for education because those children are now healthy, and they have a future and a hope. Oh, by the way, they've gotten all that water, unlocking all of that

0: from that Jesus well. That's what your gift does. And over the next 20 minutes or so, Bishop Daniel, the president of GFA World, is going to be joining us. And Mike and Eric here and Big Wave Dave, David James here at GFA World, we're grateful that we can, in a very non-traditional way, although a very simple, empathetic, kind, compassionate way, being able to say, Lord God, through this gift of fresh, clean water, may your name be proclaimed. May freedom from the strongholds and shackles of poverty, of malnutrition, of hunger, of parasites riddling the body due to contaminated, filthy drinking water. Lord, may that all stop. May this gift crush the enemy and your name proclaimed. What a way to make a click or phone call. You know, GFA World, the Jesus Well banner, it's super quick and easy right here at the wordsacramento.com. All you need to do is go to the Share Life Saving Water with the Thirsty GFA World red ribbon at the top of the page, the wordsacramento.com, and be the first to 20 to say $80, my gift of $80 is going to unlock and give freedom as we celebrate our 250th birthday as a republic coming up July 4th. I give freedom from the shackles of malnutrition and hunger and sickness and disease. Yes, 20 of us, that $80 gift, that's the Jesus well. $160 from 10 of us. And by the way, I have just joined you in that. And so I'm inviting 9 of you to join yours truly, not only as GFA World representative, not only an advocate for the boys and girls and families of Africa and Asia where we're digging these wells, but as someone that just wants to show compassion and kindness to someone I'm never going to meet, and knowing that Jesus well is dug. So $160 from 10, from you and 9, from you and 8 others, because I have opted in and joined you there at $160 one-time gift. 9 of you doing that. $1,600, by the way, is that entire Jesus well. If I may offer, if maybe you're an entrepreneur or proprietor, maybe you just had a well work done, maybe like me, you had the city turn off your water for a minute and you didn't realize you were going to have that water turned off. And then all of a sudden you get to the tap and it's kind of, it's airy. And then there's a little bit of dirt coming out of it. You're going, what in the world is going on? And you call the water company and say, hey, why is my water off? Oh, we're doing maintenance. Well, wait a minute. Why did he get a notice? Because I've got a few people in the house. I can't serve them filthy water, muddy water. Right? That's what we're saying to these children and these families in Africa and Asia. You don't need to drink this water anymore. And a gift of $1,600 if you're an entrepreneur or proprietor, if you're someone that says, I and my family are going to dig one of those Jesus wells. $1,600 gift. Again, that Share Life Saving Water with the Thirsty GFA World ribbon. It's red. It's the top of the page. TheWordSacramento.com. The phone number is 866-946-2742. 866-946-2742. 866-946-2742. TheWordSacramento.com. Bishop Daniel, president of GFA World. Bishop, welcome. And 2 billion, you were telling me. 25% of the world's population drink disgusting, filthy water. Is that what you were saying?
1: Yeah, you know, most of the world is in a place where they don't have access to clean drinking water or non-contaminated water. We're so used to turning on the tap and brushing our teeth with tap water or popping some ice cubes out of the freezer and drinking it. Even for those of us who maybe traveled overseas, we have to be so careful with the water that we drink. We, you know, get bottled water, or we're careful to not drink tap water. But the reality of most of the world that lives in these very rural areas, especially in Africa and Asia, is they don't have access to clean water, safe water, drinking water. I was visiting a very small remote village. I saw this really just stagnant, dirty pond. I mean, it was green, it was murky, it was muddy. There was trash surrounding it. The animals were bathing in it. But then I saw the mothers were washing their cooking vessels in it. It's something so dirty and polluted that, I mean, I wouldn't want to go swimming in it. Mm. And yet that was the water source where people were drinking from it.
0: Right.
1: They were using it for their washing, their bathing, their animals, their cooking. And you can just imagine how many parasites and bacteria and just sickness that people get from those kind of contaminated waters. Many, many of these communities, if it's a stagnant pond or a trickling little stream that's contaminated, that's the only water source. And many people have to walk sometimes miles away to go get water.
0: Yeah, Bishop Daniel, president of GFA World here on The Word Sacramento, Big Wave Dave, David James, advocating for our first Jesus well to be dug for children and families in Africa and Asia. The phone number is 866-946-2742, 866-946-2742. You can also click thewordsacramento.com. And Bishop Daniel, so how do we as GFA World take the gifts that the Word Sacramento family, we're inviting them to gift right now. How do we take that money, the hard-earned money they have, and transform families drinking that gross contaminated water?
1: When we go into a community, we are obviously looking at what are the needs of the community. Sometimes it's education, sometimes it's water, medical help for the women. You know, our goal is through our compassionate care is to see communities transformed with the love of Christ. But very often, very, very often, it's a need of water or access to cleaner water that is the greatest need, because it's something you can't live without. You can kind of live without other things. You can live without education. You can live without, you know, a great house. But if you don't have water, you really can't survive very long.
0: Right. And so how do our money transform that village in Jesus' name with the Jesus well?
1: So when we go into a community, there's three specific things that we are trying to do when it comes to water. One is see if we can put in a clean water project like a Jesus well. So if there is not access to water, a Jesus well is the answer. Or if certain people are rejected from taking water from the common well, then a Jesus well is the answer, because then everyone is welcome. Second is education. So we educate people about hygiene, about boiling the water, keeping, you know, the plates and cups sanitized, washing hands with soap and water. We have entire little booklets also.
0: Yes.
1: Teach people how to wash their hands with soap and water. Teach the mothers about basic hygiene when it comes to the little kids, keeping them healthy. And then a third part is, when possible, we try to build or help them to have the sanitations or the bathroom projects far away, that there's no leaching into the water. So it's kind of a three-part process: clean water projects, education, and then also sanitation. And these three things really do make a difference in terms of community transformation, seeing really people's health, their education, the economy, the whole life, and the health of the entire community just goes up.
0: Yeah, and that's our gift of $160, ladies and gentlemen. 10 of us doing that, excuse us, 9 of us. You be the first of 9 to join yours truly, if I may invite you to. That's a Jesus well going into that village and tackling every one of those problems. I don't know about you. Sometimes I just think government runs so slowly. Anyone in agreement with me on that? You got a pothole that needs to be filled, and you call and you call and you call, and you just, when you think you know where it is, you hit it again and you call again. It takes forever. This is not government bureaucracies. This is not red tape. Within the next few days, our gifts of that $160 one-time gift from you and 8 others joining yours truly there, $1,600 being the entire Jesus well, within days, that activates an opportunity for that Jesus well to go into that village. And we have our first of 5 Jesus wells we'd like to dig, friends. And in Jesus' name, his name being proclaimed. You click the WordSacramento.com, that red ribbon at the top of the page, the GFA World Jesus Well ribbon right there at the top of the page, and your best gift. We have about 10 minutes left in the program, friends, and I'm looking to see if we might get our first Jesus Well dug. $1,600 one-time gift would be that Jesus Well. Now, don't spit out the water you just drank. If that's you, it's certainly not me either. I'm unable to do that at all. But $160 one-time gift, I say, you know, God, there's nine others that can join me in that, and we'll get our first Jesus Well dug. TheWordSacramento.com, you can click that GFA World Jesus Well red ribbon at the top of the page. You can also call 866-946-2742, 866-946-2742, 866-946-2742. And think about it. Jesus' name being proclaimed, his name in print right there in their native tongue, right there at that Jesus Well, where souls all over that village and around the communities areas come to that well, every tribe, every nation, every tongue, any age, any background, that Jesus Well open to everyone. And that national missionary, that Jesus Well, there, the GFA World missionary, national missionary, helping get that Jesus Well into that village, proclaiming Jesus' name. And Bishop Daniel, talk a little bit about that. How does that Jesus Well going in there change those lives, every one of those little boys, girls, getting them healthy, on the road to healing, in Jesus' name?
1: So in these Jesus Wells, we actually have a plaque that's right there where it's got the Bible verse where Jesus said, I'm the living water. And because these Jesus Wells are done in a community and they know it's part of the church or the missionaries who have gone there, like it's a public witness to Christ's name. And it also, it gives an open door to our missionaries to be able to go door to door, visit the people, see how they're doing, pray for them. I remember the story of this one grandmother who was taking care of her grandchild. The parents, I think, had passed away. And so she had to walk far, far away to go get fetch water. But she was really worried because she had to leave a little grandchild at home by herself. And while she had to go fetch water, which was difficult for her, and a Jesus Well was put in her village. And she said, thank you so much. Now this clean water is in my village and I can raise my grandchild and she will be healthy. She can get an education and she will be safe. And it really is an amazing opportunity to demonstrate Christ's love practically and tangibly. It's not just that people get to see the Jesus Well and they see the Bible verse, but literally every single day remembering that someone loves them. And when the missionaries come alongside and tell them, can we tell you about Jesus whom we love? And because of this, we love you also. It really just melts people's hearts.
0: Yes, and this Jesus Well, in essence, is a tool of evangelism, but it cures so many ailments. That national missionary, and by the way, if you would even like to sponsor one of those national missionaries, this is not like, Mike or Eric or me or you going and getting some training and then heading on over to Africa or Asia, and we don't know the culture per se. Maybe we studied a little bit. No. This is, and these precious men and women are souls that have been tutored and studied in the Word of God, the infallible Word of God that we study right here on the Word Sacramento. They know it hand over fist. And they're called to go to and leave all the trappings of society and the comforts of society and go to the poorest of the poor and offer Jesus' name, eternal addresses change. They can't do that, though, when you've got souls that have contaminated water, when you've got souls that are dying due to malnutrition. So the Jesus Well is placed in that village, and as we mentioned, that national missionary establishing those relationships at Jesus Well, everybody open to it, and an opportunity not only for everyone to begin to get healthy, the children can actually now, because they're not sick, they can actually begin to be educated. And Bishop Daniel talked about how part of that education is hygiene, is being able to have the ability to have dignity to wash their hands and to have soap and to be able to have fresh, clean water that's not contaminated with all the junk that animals would put in there. Guys, this is what we're doing in Jesus' name being proclaimed. If you'd like to sponsor one of those national missionaries, you can also go to thewordsacramento.com, click that red ribbon at the top of the page, GFA World Jesus Well Banner. $540 one-time gift is a national missionary that will be there and is not going anywhere and is living and working and loving and praying and doing life with all of those souls right there in that village, sharing the name of Jesus. $540 gift, one-time gift, sponsors that missionary, $45 a month as well. Now, that's a national missionary. We're talking the Jesus Well, $160. There's looking for nine of you to join yours truly that made that first gift, $160 one-time gift from nine of us. We're going to get our first Jesus Well, and we're looking to get five Jesus Wells dug as a Word Sacramento family. The phone number is 866-946-2742, 866-946-2742, 866-946-2742. The Word Sacramento and that GFA World or Jesus Well ribbon that's red right there at the top of the page. We just have a few more minutes left in the program. And I'm just saying, if you've taken a swig of water, if you've taken ice cold water, maybe you went to, you know, AM, PM, too much good stuff. You went in there and you grabbed a Dodger dog or whatever you grabbed, water, and you chugged that down because you're so thirsty after those Fritos that you ate. But you're taking in that fresh, clean water, and you're going, man, this is refreshing. If you've taken a sip of your Frappuccino or coffee or tea today, I invite you to make your best gift to see our first Jesus Well dug. We only have 3 minutes left in the program, 866-946-2742, 866-946-2742, thewordsacramento.com, that GFA World Jesus Well red ribbon at the top of the page. Bishop Daniel, in the moments remain, compare that water that makes people sick to the water of the Jesus Well. Again, just enunciate the difference that this water is making from the Jesus Well that's setting people free from the shackles of malnutrition, of disease, and fresh, clean water on the road to healing from the Jesus Well.
1: I've seen the dirty water in the rivers and ponds. I mean, it's disgusting. And then the water that comes out of the Jesus Well is like crystal clear. Yes. And clean and beautiful, and it's cool water. And you know, we try to dig these wells in the dry season so that we go deep enough to hit the water table. So there's always water. And it's sometimes, I mean, this happens all the time, and I think it's God's grace where they will say, this is the best water in the entire area. This is the sweetest water. This is the best water. Mm. And I truly believe that God is using this and directing us even when we dig these wells.
0: Brothers and sisters, don't we want that to be the very best anyway? We as Jesus followers in word and deed, how we act, how we conduct ourselves, how we work, how we treat our mate, how we treat our children, how we teach our children to respect women, our boys to respect women. I mean, all of these things, right? As Jesus followers, we want the very best. That Jesus Well is giving fresh, clean water to souls who don't have it in contaminated water. And your gift of $80, 20 of us doing just that, we gift that Jesus Well. Nine of us opting in a $160 one-time gift. Yours truly joining you in that gift amount, $160. That's a Jesus Well. $1,600, a complete Jesus Well. So here's the number. 866-946-2742. I'm going to take a sip of water here. Fresh water. That's what we're giving in Africa and Asia. 866-946-2742. That GFA World Jesus Well red ribbon, thewordsacramento.com. And thank you, friends.

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1: This is Pastor Robert Briggs of the Union Gospel Mission in Sacramento, and we want to let you know about some changes that are happening in the downtown area near our mission. 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

0: stuck in prison and forgotten. That's where we left Joseph last time. But the story isn't over, and what comes next changes everything. Welcome to Through the Bible, where we discover what happens as Dr. J. Vernon McGee continues this great adventure through God's Word. And if you're a new listener, by the way, welcome aboard what Dr. McGee affectionately called the Bible Bus. 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And don't worry if it feels like you're joining in the middle of something. 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So this really is the perfect time to hop aboard. Now, if you've ever missed a message, maybe you want to catch up, you can listen anytime on our app or at ttb.org. 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Reading letters from listeners is really a tradition that Dr. McGee began on Through the Bible, and it's one that we've honored since that time. There's nothing like seeing how God uses His Word to change lives as we study together. So let's read one now. This is from Priscilla in Vancouver, B.C. God's Word has changed my life, my lifestyle, mind, soul, and emotions for the better, more and more each day. Thank God I'm still recovering and discovering, still coming in from the cold. This has had a profound impact on my thoughts, my ways, my walk, and my obedience. Old patterns are being weeded out, and new, refreshed patterns in Christ Jesus, His teachings and almighty precepts are being followed and lived. I do still have my struggles and stubborn habits, but I'm working on them. As I decrease, God increases, and I hope He considers me. Well, as we decrease, He increases. Isn't that really the great goal from John 3:30? So thanks for sharing, Priscilla. Here's another note from Dana. I pray for the many languages your ministry reaches, some in places that seem unreachable. I'm sometimes ashamed that we here in America take for granted the freedom we have to listen to biblical teaching compared to the hardships so many suffer for their faith in other parts of the world. Yet we are all, as believers in Jesus, headed for a place where there will be no more suffering, no more sorrow, no more tears. What a day of rejoicing it'll be to see Jesus and to meet those whose stories we have read and been blessed by in the World Prayer Team. Thank you for your faithfulness in bringing the precious Word of God, His wonderful grace and salvation, to so many. Well, thank you, Dana. Thanks for your heart for God's people and your partnership in prayer with us. Well, you know, the World Prayer Team continues to travel and pray around the globe every day this week. You can sign up yourself at ttb.org to join Dana and me and thousands of others as we praise God and pray that His whole Word would reach His whole world. And don't forget, we'd love to hear from you too. So why don't you tell us how God's Word is shaping the way you see Him, the way you see yourself, and how you're sharing what you're learning with others. 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And now let's pray as we begin our study together. Heavenly Father, would You use Your Word to touch hearts and then stir faith in us as we listen, and help us to trust You like Joseph, even when we can't see the purpose or the plan. In Jesus' name, amen. We're off to Genesis 41 as we go through the Bible with Dr. J. Vernon McGee.
1: Now we are coming to this 41st chapter, and last time we left poor Joseph down in jail, forgotten, forlorn, forsaken. Poor boy, he's in a bad, bad way. And yet all of this is happening to him for God's purpose in his life. And this boy could recognize that. And if you and I could only recognize that today, it would give us a different outlook on life, I'm sure. Now in chapter 41, though, we're going to see Joseph is released from prison when he interprets the dreams of Pharaoh. And then Pharaoh makes him overseer of the entire land of Egypt. And then he marries Asenath, the daughter of the priest of On, who bears him Manasseh and Ephraim. Now, this is a story here from rags to riches. I do not suppose that any Horatio Alger story is more thrilling than this episode in the life of Joseph. And now when we get to this chapter, we can certainly see clearly the hand of God in his life. Now, Joseph was conscious of this in the days of adversity, and it developed in him many virtues which are the fruit of the Spirit. And one of these that we mentioned before is patience. Tribulation or trouble worketh patience. Well, that was demonstrated in the life of Joseph. We find that this boy now is brought into the presence of Pharaoh, the Gentile king, just as later on Daniel is brought in before Nebuchadnezzar, both of them to interpret dreams. Now, what purpose of God now is going to be accomplished by the famine? The famine comes to the world. Anybody say, well, what good could there be in that? Well, there's good in it, friends. God accomplished a very real purpose, and that was to get that family out of the land of Canaan down in Egypt and place them in the land of Goshen. That's one of the things. And I'm sure that in the lives of other people of that day, the hand of God was evident. And I think this is a chapter that you ought to read rather carefully, chapter 41 of Genesis, and note in the many ways in which Joseph is actually like the Lord Jesus Christ. Now, we're going to be making that comparison from time to time. We won't have time, I'm sure, to do it today, but it certainly is something to recognize here and something for us to pay attention to. Now, poor Joseph, we left him in jail last time, forgotten. Let's see what takes place. And it came to pass after these things that the butler of the king of Egypt and his baker had offended their lord, the king of Egypt. Now, that is back in chapter 40. And you remember, the butler was put in jail. Then Joseph interpreted their dream. For the baker, it wasn't good. He was taken out and hanged. But the butler was restored to his position. And Joseph had begged him to remember him, and he hadn't. Now, chapter 41, verse 1. It came to pass, at the end of 2 full years, that Pharaoh dreamed, and behold, he stood by the river. Now, here is the dream of Pharaoh, and he dreams by the river. And it's, remember, 2 years. After the last chapter, which means Joseph has spent 2 years almost in solitary, just waiting there for something to happen, and so far it hadn't happened. Now Pharaoh has a dream, and behold, there came up out of the river 7 well-favored kine and fat-fleshed, and they fed in a meadow. And behold, 7 other kine came up after them, out of the river, ill-favored and lean-fleshed, and stood by the other kine upon the brink of the river. Kine are cows, and that's what we're talking now about, cattle. There were 7 that were very well-fed, fine-looking cattle, and the others, they were really skinny cattle. They certainly were not very well-fed. And Pharaoh woke up, and what did it mean? He didn't have the interpretation, but nobody could help him that day, and so the very next night, verse 5 now, and he slept and dreamed the second time. And behold, 7 ears of corn came up upon one stalk, rank and good. By the way, that's a whole lot of corn on one stalk, too. The section of the country I came from, if you got 2 ears, you'd be doing well. And here, why, there's 7. Now, verse 6, and behold, 7 thin ears, and blasted with the east wind, sprung up after them. And this would be more like it. And in my country, only wouldn't be 7. There'd be 2 pretty thin-looking ears. Verse 7 now. And the 7 thin ears devoured the 7 rank and full ears. And Pharaoh awoke, and behold, was a dream. It came to pass in the morning that his spirit was troubled, and he sent and called for all the magicians of Egypt, and all the wise men thereof, and Pharaoh told them his dream. But there was none that could interpret them unto Pharaoh. And the butler was standing there. You know, that was his place before Pharaoh to get him anything that he wanted. And all of a sudden, the wise men are brought in, and Pharaoh says, I've had this dream. Could you tell me the meaning of it? Seven fat cattle, seven lean cattle, seven full ears of corn, seven lean ears of corn. What is it all about? Well, these wise men said, well, that gets us. We don't have the interpretation for that one. Verse 9. Then spake the chief butler unto Pharaoh, saying, I do remember my faults this day. And I'd call it a little more than a fault. It's a sin for him to have done what he did. But you see, all of this is in the providence of God. These are what you call the fortuitous concurrence of circumstance. These are the things that happen. It's difficult for us to understand at times. And why did they happen? Well, they happened for a purpose. And now the chief butler says, oh, I just remember. I promised that young fellow down there in the prison that I would speak to you. And by the way, Pharaoh, he can interpret dreams. Now he tells Pharaoh his experience. Verse 10, Pharaoh was wroth with his servants, put me in ward in the captain of the guard's house, both me and the chief baker. And we dreamed a dream in one night, I and he. We dreamed each man according to the interpretation of his dream. And there was there with us a young man, a Hebrew servant to the captain of the guard, and we told him, and he interpreted to us our dreams, to each man according to his dream he did interpret. And it came to pass, as he interpreted to us, so it was. Me he restored unto mine office, and him he hanged. Then Pharaoh sent and called Joseph. He said, well, we've tried everybody else around here, and if that young man that's in prison that you'd forgotten about was so good at interpreting your dream and that of the baker, well, let's have him in here, because I of the opinion that this dream was something very significant. Then Pharaoh sent and called Joseph, and they brought him hastily out of the dungeon, and he shaved himself and changed his raiment and came in unto Pharaoh. Now, he shaved himself. You must remember that these people were not shaving in that day. This boy, Joseph, looked like a hippie type down there in prison, not shaved. But have you ever noticed all of the statues and paintings of the Egyptians? Clean-shaven people. They have a little goatee, many of the rulers, and that goatee was there. Actually, it was put on old King Tut. He couldn't grow one. It was just put there because it added dignity to the position of the ruler. But actually, they were clean-shaven people. And in this is a tremendous message, by the way. This man is lifted up out of prison. He's shaved now. A new life is before him. He's raised up. Resurrection is here. Now he goes to the Gentile. What a tremendous picture we have here. Now will you notice, and Pharaoh said unto Joseph, I dreamed a dream, and there's none that can interpret it. And I've heard say of thee that thou canst understand a dream to interpret it. Now listen to Joseph again. And Joseph answered Pharaoh, saying, it's not in me. He makes it clear. God shall give Pharaoh an answer of peace. In other words, from Joseph's viewpoint, God must receive the glory. And again, I come back to that. I said it the other day, the child of God in his life should be very careful that God gets the glory for any accomplishment or anything that he does. If you and I do anything, friends, and we're the ones that are doing it, it's of the flesh. And believe me, it's not pretty. And one thing is for sure, God won't accept it. But if you and I are doing anything that's accomplishing anything at all, it's because God is doing it. And in this particular case, Joseph says, it's not in me, I can't interpret it, but God shall give Pharaoh an answer of peace. And Pharaoh said unto Joseph, in my dream, behold, I stood upon the bank of the river, and behold, I came up out of the river seven kine. And here we go with that dream again, we've already heard it. Will you notice verse 21? And when they had eaten them up, it could not be known that they had eaten them, but they were still ill-favored as at the beginning. So I awoke. And I saw in my dream, and behold, 7 ears came up in one stalk, full and good. Now, that's the dream about the ears of corn. Actually, there are two dreams here, two separate parts of probably just one dream. It's treated, by the way, as one dream. Now, verse 25, and Joseph said unto Pharaoh, the dream of Pharaoh is one. God hath showed Pharaoh what he's about to do. Now, number one, the dream is one dream. Not two separate things, but one thing. Both speak of the same thing. And the fact it's repeated adds to the importance of it and the significance of it. And that's very important to see. And the reason that God has given it to Pharaoh is to let him know what he's about to do. Now, what does it mean? Here's the interpretation. Verse 26 now of the 41st chapter of Genesis. The seven good kine are 7 years, and the seven good ears are 7 years. The dream is one. And the seven thin and ill-favored kine that came up after then are 7 years. And the seven empty ears, blasted with the east wind, shall be 7 years of famine. This is the thing which I have spoken unto Pharaoh. What God is about to do, he showeth unto Pharaoh. Behold, there come 7 years of great plenty throughout all the land of Egypt. And there shall arise after them 7 years of famine, and all the plenty shall be forgotten in the land of Egypt. And the famine shall consume the land, and the plenty shall not be known in the land by reason of that famine following, for it shall be very grievous. Now, will you notice, this is a prediction. There's to be 7 years of plenty, and then there's to be 7 years of famine. Verse 32, and for that the dream was doubled unto Pharaoh twice. It is because the thing is established by God, and God will shortly bring it to pass. This is something that is important, and God wanted Pharaoh to know about it. Now, here is the advice of Joseph to Pharaoh. Now, therefore, let Pharaoh look out a man, discreet and wise. Set him over the land of Egypt. Let Pharaoh do this, and let him appoint officers over the land, take up the fifth part of the land of Egypt in the seven plenteous years. Let them gather all the food of those good years that come, lay up corn under the hand of Pharaoh, and let them keep food in the cities. In other words, Pharaoh's going to get all the surplus now. It'll be 7 years of plenty, and all of that is to be stored. That is at least the advice of Joseph. And that food shall be for store to the land against the 7 years of famine which shall be in the land of Egypt, that the land perish not through the famine. And the thing was good in the eyes of Pharaoh, and in the eyes of all his servants. And Pharaoh said unto his servants, can we find such a one, as this is a man in whom the Spirit of God is? And Pharaoh said unto Joseph, forasmuch as God hath showed thee all this, there is none so discreet and wise as thou art. Thou shalt be over my house, and according unto thy word shall all my people be ruled. Only in the throne will I be greater than thou. And Pharaoh said unto Joseph, see, I have set thee over all the land of Egypt. Now, notice this and the significance of it. To begin with, this boy had been in the back of the prison, forgotten, forsaken, forlorn. Now, he's brought out at the psychological moment, because nobody can interpret the dream of Pharaoh. He does. And not only does he interpret it, Joseph, probably in his enthusiasm, and he was a man of ability, he makes the suggestion of what he's to do. And I think God was leading him in all of this, that in the 7 years of plenty, all of the foodstuff is to be collected. The surplus is to be stored away. The grain is to be put away so that when the famine comes, they'll be prepared for it. Now, it was a worldwide famine and severe because it even affected the land of Egypt. Now, Egypt is irrigated. The upper Nile, the Blue Nile, comes down from Central Africa. Frankly, it's what Egypt depends on. They get just about an inch of rainfall a year in a good year. Well, boy, it's famine all the time as far as rainfall is concerned. But you see, the irrigation overflows the land, still does it. And it brings down not only water to water the land, but it also brings down a sediment that fertilizes the land. It does a twofold job. And now even Egypt was to be affected, so that there would be 7 years of famine in which the land of Egypt would be affected in a very definite way. Now, as Pharaoh listens to this, it makes sense. It's too bad that sometimes in the past we haven't had men in our government that had some sense of the future, of what was coming, and they no preparation for different things that have come. Our foreign policy, ever since before World War II, even from the days of when Hitler arose, has been more or less of just a stopgap program. It's a first aid program. It's just something rushed in as an emergency. No foresight, no looking to the future. Someone asked Gladstone one time, what's the measure of a great statesman? What's the making of a great statesman? He says, well, it's one that knows the direction God is going for the next 50 years. Well, Pharaoh's given 14 years here, and he knows what's going to happen. Now, who could take over better than Joseph? And Pharaoh recognizes he's a man of ability. Now, don't you see God had been training him in the home of Potiphar? You wonder, well, why in the world did God permit him to go into that home? Well, he had quite a bit of training in the home of Potiphar, having charge of everything there. Now he's going to have charge of everything in the land of Egypt. This is a tremendous thing that's taking place, you see, in his life. Here he is next to Pharaoh, all the way from the back of the jail to the throne next to Pharaoh. I'm reading now verse 42. And Pharaoh took off his ring from his hand, put it upon Joseph's hand. And by the way, that ring had a signet on it, and you put that down in wax. That's just same as Pharaoh signing it, by the way. That's what he's doing. He's making him his agent. And he put upon Joseph's hand and arrayed him in vestures of fine linen, put a gold chain about his neck, and he made him to ride in the second chariot which he had. And they cried before him, bow the knee, and he made him ruler over all the land of Egypt. And Pharaoh said unto Joseph, I am Pharaoh, and without thee shall no man lift up his hand or foot in all the land of Egypt. And Pharaoh called Joseph's name Zaphnath-Paaneah. Now, friends, I like Joe better than I like Zaphnath-Paaneah. That was the name that Pharaoh gave to him. It's a Coptic name, which means revealer of secret things. And he also gave him to wife Asenath, the daughter of Potiphar, a priest of On. And Joseph went out over all the land of Egypt. And this man now assumes this tremendous position. Now notice the age of this man, because it's interesting. Joseph was 30 years old when he stood before Pharaoh, king of Egypt. And Joseph went out from the presence of Pharaoh and went throughout the land of Egypt. You see, he'd been in the land of Egypt now 13 years. Two of those years had been in that prison. That is after the episode with the butler and the baker. So he might have been there a couple of years before. So you see, he'd been in the house of Potiphar for maybe almost 10 years. This gives you some conception of how the time had been divided there in the land of Egypt. Well, we're going to have to leave off there, and we'll pick up this story of Joseph and how God is moving in this man's life. And he wants to move in your life, friends, in just the same way. And so until next time, may the Lord richly bless you, my beloved.
0: 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I'm Steve Schwetz, and as always, I'll be holding open the doors of the Bible bus and saving a seat just for you next time.

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6: 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The Word. This is exciting because here's what we're trying to do this morning. We are trying to be Christ's hands and feet. Of course, that's what he's called us to do, to love on others, to be generous. Of course, we know that we are blessed here in the United States with all that we have, especially access to clean drinking water, right? You don't have to go down to the gutter or the local river to get your water, but that's not necessarily the case for some families who actually do that. 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
2: But right now, let's begin today's study in God's Word. In light of a season that's marked with fear and uncertainty, I'm presenting a message that's titled with a simple question, how should we now live?
3: A survey a few months ago asked a cross-section of Americans this question: which better describes how you feel about the way things are going in the world these days? The survey offered two possible responses. Response number one, everything will be all right. Response number two, things are going to hell in a handbasket. Would you be surprised to know that 60% of Americans chose that second response? Things are going to hell in a handbasket. By way of note, it's the first time going to hell in a handbasket was ever used in a national survey before. But that's how many people feel about the world condition. Another group, 64% of voters, said that they believe that the world is spinning out of control. 84% of Americans in another poll said they believe ISIS poses a real threat to American security. It's not surprising then that in another poll, 70% of all Americans said they are angry about the direction in which the world is going. People are asking the question, what is the world coming to? Where are we headed? Is anybody really in charge? The answer to all of those questions is found in a single event toward which all history is marching. That event is the apocalypse, the unveiling, the revelation, the return of Jesus Christ. And today we're going to talk about the return of Jesus Christ and how we should be living as believers in light of his return. Over and over again in Scripture, we find the promise of Jesus that he will come again. And the Bible says two things about the return of Jesus. First of all, his coming is absolutely certain. Remember in John 14, Jesus was meeting with his disciples before he was crucified and resurrected from the dead. And he made this promise in John 14, 3. And if I go and prepare a place for you, I will come again and receive you to myself, that where I am, there you may be also. Jesus promised, I will come again. And you see that promise from Genesis to Revelation throughout the Bible about the Lord's triumphant return. Did you know in the New Testament alone, there are over 300 verses that talk about the return of Jesus? One out of every 13 verses in the New Testament has something to do about the Lord's return. And although Christians have always differed on some of the minute details of his return, the constant refrain from the beginning of Christianity has been this: Jesus is coming again. You know, you see that certainty of the Lord's return found in Acts chapter 1. Remember, Jesus had been on the earth 40 days after his resurrection. He was in his new body and thousands of people saw him. And finally, he assembled with his followers on the Mount of Olives. Many of us have been there before. And Jesus ascended into the heavens. Can you imagine what that scene was like? I've often tried to imagine it, standing on those mountains as the disciples looked up and they saw the Lord lifted up into heaven. And as they were gazing into heaven, the people, two angels said to them in Acts 1:11, "Men of Galilee, why do you stand gazing into the sky?" Of course they were gazing into the sky. Who wouldn't be after such a miraculous event? But they said, "Why do you stand gazing in the sky? This Jesus who has been taken up from you into heaven will come in just the same way as you have watched him go into heaven." And the angels were saying, this same Jesus, the one you've been with,

0: for these last 3 years. The one you saw go into heaven, he is coming back from heaven in just the same way. How did he go up into heaven? Did he go figuratively into heaven? No, his body ascended into heaven. Jesus went up literally, personally, visibly into heaven. And the angel said he is going to return the same way. I've heard these idiotic preachers before. I've heard them on the radio sometimes say, oh, Jesus is coming back again. His second coming is when he comes into your heart. That's what some people believe. The second coming of Jesus is when you trust in him, when he comes into your heart. No, the angel said, Jesus is coming back literally, visibly, bodily for everyone to see. That's the promise of Scripture. His coming is certain. And secondly, the Bible promises his coming is soon. His coming, his second coming will be soon. How can you say that, Pastor, with such certainty? Well, the fact is, there are no prophecies that have to be fulfilled before the rapture takes place. Remember, the rapture takes place 7 years before the second coming. The rapture's imminent. It could happen before we enter into the invitation time in just a few moments. So in that sense, his coming is soon. Think about it this way. If 2,000 years ago, the apostles were talking about the soon coming of the Lord, how much closer is his coming today than it was 2,000 years ago? In fact, Paul alluded to that in Romans chapter 13, verses 11 to 12. Paul believed the Lord was coming soon. Listen to what he says. And this do, knowing the time, that it is already the hour for you to awaken from sleep. For now, salvation is nearer to us than when we believed. The night is almost gone and the day is at hand. Paul had done the math in his head. He had figured out that the coming of the Lord is closer, and it's easy to see why he believed that. If there is a date certain on God's calendar when Christ is coming back again, every second that passes moves us closer to that day. And Paul is saying to these Romans, look at this. Our salvation, that word refers to our deliverance that will occur when Christ returns. Our deliverance out of this sin-infected world. Our salvation is nearer to us today than when we believed a few years ago. Time is passing. It is moving us toward that soon return of Jesus Christ. Imagine if the Apostle Paul were writing to us today. What would he say to us, the First Baptist Church of Dallas? He would have said, wake up! Remove the sleep from your eyes. If I thought the Lord's return were close 2,000 years ago when I first wrote to the Romans, how much closer is it today? The Lord's return is near. He is coming soon. That is the promise of Romans 15, verse 13. Well, how are we supposed to live? We're to live expectantly. We're to live knowing what time it is. I read a story this week about a family that had a grandfather clock, and the clock would chime every hour, signifying what hour it is. If it was 1 o'clock, the chimes would ring once, 2 o'clock, twice, 3 o'clock, and so on. One night in the middle of the night, the grandfather clock malfunctioned, and the clock rang 13 times. And the little boy in the house awakened, and he ran through the house yelling, "Get up! Get up, everybody! It's later than it's ever been." Well, that's what Paul is saying to us. He's saying, wake up! Look at the date! 2015, 2016, we are closer today to the Lord's coming than we have ever been. The Lord's coming is certain. The Lord's coming will be soon. Well, how are we to be living in light of that certain and soon coming of the Lord? As you look through Scripture, there are three qualities that ought to characterize every believer who finds himself living in the last days. First of all, the Bible says we are to be people of hope. We're to be people of hope. You know, it's easy to look at the world situation today and get discouraged. We see the very real threat of ISIS. We see Russia attacking our infrastructure. We see the possibility of a nuclear Iran. There are many reasons to be concerned about the world situation. Not long ago, the former Defense Secretary Chuck Hagel spoke at the Washington Ideas Festival. He wasn't sanguine about the future of the world. He said, quote, "I think we are living through one of the most historic defining times. We are seeing a new world order, post-World War II, post-Soviet Union implosion being built. Tyranny, terrorism are going to be with us. It's a reality. I see these things continuing." In other words, get used to the world situation. It's going to continue. It is only going to get worse. So, Pastor, how can we be people of hope given what's happening in the world today? Ladies and gentlemen, our hope does not rest in Washington, D.C. Our hope is not found in any politician. Listen to what the psalmist said, Psalm 39:7. "And now, Lord, for what do I wait? My hope is in thee." Our hope is in the everlasting God. Romans 15:13 contains one of the most beautiful benedictions found in all scripture. Paul closes, "Now may the God of hope fill you with all joy and peace in believing, so that you may abound in hope by the power of the Holy Spirit." Do you see the repetition of that? We serve the God of hope, and because of that, we ought to abound in hope ourselves. That word abound is a very interesting word. It's a word that refers to a river that overflows its banks. Pretty appropriate for today, wouldn't you say? People right now are afraid in certain areas of Texas about rivers and lakes overflowing and bringing devastation to many. Well, he's using this term in a positive sense. He says our lives, like a river, ought to be overflowing with hope. That is, when people get close to us, they can't help but get splashed by the hope of God. And that's because we're hopeful. One of the worst witnesses we can be to unbelievers is to go around depressed and scared and fearful. Oh, what's going to happen next? That is no witness. Remember what the Apostle Peter said? He said, "Be ready to give a defense to anyone who asks for the what? The doom and gloom that's in you? The despair that's in you? The discouragement?" No, be ready to give a defense to anyone who asks you for the hope that is within you. Christians ought to be the most hopeful, the most optimistic people they are. We ought to be overflowing with hope. But not only are we to be people of hope, secondly, the Bible says we are to be people of insight. Tucked away in the Old Testament is a verse that I think best describes how we ought to be living in times like these. You find it in 1 Chronicles chapter 12. When's the last time you've been reading devotionally in 1 Chronicles 12? Probably been a while, hasn't it? When we read the list of these endless names and strange people and customs, and we think that has no application to us. But in 1 Chronicles 12, there is a story about a group of Jewish men who decided to leave the service of King Saul and join forces with David, God's man, at Hebron. And there is a listing of those who chose to join David in battle. And the writers divided them by the 12 tribes of Israel. Those from Judah, those from Levi, Benjamin, and Ephraim. But when he gets to the tribe of Issachar, the men from Issachar, the tribe of Issachar who chose to follow David, the writer adds these words. 1 Chronicles 12:32. "The sons of Issachar, men who understood the times with knowledge of what Israel should do." Men who understood the times with a knowledge of what they, Israel, should do. People who live in the last times are people who, first of all, understand the times. They understand the times. These sons of Issachar, they knew what was happening in their nation. They knew that there was a shift in the political winds. They had an understanding of the moral and spiritual climate of their nation. And we need to be the same way today. We need to have our finger on the pulse of what is happening in this country and what is happening in this world, morally, spiritually, and politically. You know, there's some Christians, they think they're holier than God is. And they just say, oh, I don't get involved in all these current events and so forth. I don't read the newspaper. I don't turn on the news. It's just too depressing. I just read my Bible. It's just me and God. I let other people handle all that stuff. That's not being a godly person. That's being an ignorant person. And God places no premium on ignorance, okay? You don't get any brownie points in heaven for being stupid and ignorant about what's happening in the world. God says if you're going to be a godly person, you need to understand the times in which God has placed you. That's what the sons of Issachar did. They understood the times. And secondly, people of insight are people who know what the people of God should do. The reason they had this insight, the reason they wanted to know what was happening in their country is so that they could know what they should do. D.O., take action. And they came to the conclusion it was time to shift allegiances and to follow after God's man, David. You know, it's very easy for us to get discouraged in the world today and say what terrible times we're living in. I think about the Catholic theologian, Father John Newhouse. He was at a speaking engagement in another city, and the host had arrived to pick him up at the airport, and they were driving to the speaking event, and the driver was just lamenting about what terrible times we're living in, what terrible times. Father Newhouse finally had all he could take of it, and he said, yes, these times may be terrible, but they're the only times God has given us, and to sin is a despair. That's what the sons of Issachar say. They say, yes, the times are terrible, but these are the times in which we are living and we ought to be doing something. The people of insight are people who not only understand their times, but they know what they should do. And that means in these last days, we are to be people of action. People of action. Not just hunkering down or sitting on our blessed assurances, if you know what I mean, and waiting for the end to come. We're to be people who are doing something. I was reading this week about a well-known evangelical pastor. You all know him very well. Probably one of the most influential evangelical pastors in the world. Somebody who has roots to this church many years ago. And he was talking to a group of pastors about what we ought to be doing. And he said some good things. He talked about Christians need to live out their faith in a daily way. He said, you know, if we would, Christians would stop watching pornography, if Christians would stop gossiping and slandering, if they would start living true to their faith, we could make a difference in this world. And I agree with that 100%. And then he said something that could not have been more wrong. He said, I believe Christians need to take a year off from the culture wars and just concentrate on their own relationship with God. Take a year off. Take a year off from fighting for the sanctity of life when a million babies are being murdered every year. Take a year off from that. Take a year off from speaking out against immorality and the sanctity of marriage that is coming under attack. Take a year off from speaking out against human trafficking and the other atrocities that take place in the world. Look, the sons of Issachar don't get to take a time off. They're always involved in doing God's work. And make no mistake about it, God has called upon us to confront an evil society. He's called upon us to confront evil leaders. He's called upon us to confront all immorality and say without stuttering or stammering, thus saith the Lord. We are to be actively involved in battle. Listen to what Jesus said in Matthew 5 verses 13 and 14. He said, you are the salt of the earth, but if the salt has become tasteless, how will it be made salty again? It is good for nothing except to be thrown out and trampled underfoot by men. You've heard me say this before, but when Jesus talked about being salt, he was talking about being a preservative. That's what salt did in Jesus' day. It didn't prevent the decaying of meat. It delayed the decay of meat. It gave the meat a longer shelf life until it eventually had to be thrown out. And Jesus said, as my representatives in the world today, you're to be salt. You're to be a preservative in this culture. You're to keep this world from prematurely imploding so that people have longer to accept the gospel. You know, for salt to impact meat, to preserve meat, it can't remain in the salt shaker. It has to get out of the shaker. It has to penetrate the meat itself to be a preservative. God has not called us to take off a year from doing that. He's called upon us to influence this world, to push back against the tide of immorality that is engulfing us. We are to be salt. But he also said, you are to be the light of the world, a city set on a hill that cannot be hidden. We're to be at the same time that we are pushing back against evil, we are being to holding forth. We're to be holding forth the word of the light of God. It's not either or. Jesus didn't say you're to be salt or light. He said you're to be salt and light. You're to confront evil, but share Jesus at the same time.
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2: 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I'm David J. Mullins, wishing you a great weekend. 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
9: 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So looking at 1 John 1:7, it says, if we walk in the light as he is in the light, we all have fellowship with one another. And the blood of Jesus, his son, purifies us from all sin. Isn't that good news? Again, 1 John 1 verse 7. My name is Matthew here on 710 AM and 105.7 FM, The Word. So God has called our staff here to pray for you. So we do not want you to be intimidated to reach out to us for your prayer needs. 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

0: There are things the apostles didn't understand until after Christ's resurrection, things they didn't understand until after they had received the Holy Spirit, and some things they never understood this side of heaven. In the same way, while we have the advantage of having God's Word at our fingertips, most of us still have a lot of questions. And today on Truth for Life, Alistair Begg explains how our needs are met in Jesus, even when questions remain.
1: Truly, truly, Jesus says, I say to you, you will weep and lament, but the world will rejoice. You will be sorrowful, but your sorrow will turn into joy. That is the 20th verse of John chapter 16, and it is the focus of our study this morning. Jesus has been preparing his disciples for the fact that he's going to be leaving them. Classically, and perhaps best known of all, the beginning of chapter 14, where he tells them that he's going away to prepare a place for them, and if he goes and prepares a place for them, he will come again and he will take them to himself. And that, of course, is not met by an immediate sense of affirmation, but is followed up by a bunch of questions, notably on the part of the disciples. We don't really know where you're going. How can we possibly know the way? That's Thomas. He says to them later in 14, I will not leave you as orphans. I will come to you. What in the world can that possibly mean, they're saying? It is to your advantage that I go away, he says here in the 7th verse of chapter 16. Now, in rehearsing that, it becomes clear that his followers are having a really hard time grasping what he's saying. And so it's no surprise that we read in the 12th verse here of 16, if your Bible is open, that Jesus says to them, you know, I still have many things to say to you, but you cannot bear them now. I've been telling you these things, and it's clear that you're not on track, and there are more things that I have to say to you, but now is not the time for that. And then he explains when that time will be, under the agency of the Holy Spirit. Verse 13, when the Spirit of truth comes, he will guide you into all the truth. For he will not speak on his own authority, but whatever he hears he will speak, and he will declare to you the things that are to come. He will glorify me, for he will take what is mine and declare it to you. All that the Father has is mine. Therefore I said that he will take what is mine and declare it to you. Now, it's important that we pause just for a minute and make sure we understand what is being said here. This little phrase, he will lead you into all truth, is notoriously misinterpreted in all kinds of contexts. As if somehow or another, the fact of the work of the Holy Spirit to do what we're asking him to do this morning, namely illuminate our minds, clear away the mist from our eyes, open the ears of our understanding, open the pathways of our heart, in asking that we are actually being the beneficiaries of what is being said here, that he will lead us into all truth. It's become very contemporary, hasn't it, for people to talk about my truth. Well, of course, that's just my truth. And those who want to believe the Bible, we want to stand away from such a notion. We know that truth is found in Jesus and in Christ ultimately alone. That does not mean that there is no other truth elsewhere, but that any truth that is real truth finds its reality there. And yet in local Bible studies, you often find people saying, well, my truth, my feeling in relationship to this, and it's more often than not my feeling. So that experience trumps truth. Well, I know the Bible says this about divorce, but my feeling on this is, I know it says we should be this, but my feeling about this, and so on. So what is Jesus promising there? He's promising the fact that which the disciples do not grasp, when the Holy Spirit comes, they will be then led into all the truth. And having been led into all the truth, they will then preach the truth, they will then record the truth, they will then provide the truth to the generations that are to come. And where is that truth to be found? It's to be found in the Scriptures. It's not a looking into ourselves, as is a contemporary perspective, but it is looking out from ourselves to the objective truth that is provided for us in the Scriptures. That is what Jesus is dealing with here in verse 13. He's pointing out to these folks that the ministry of the Holy Spirit will more than compensate for his physical absence. And so it is that you come to verse 16, and Jesus' somewhat enigmatic statement in verse 16, a little while and you will see me no longer, and again a little while and you will see me, it gives rise to a discussion. There it is, verse 17. So some of his disciples said to one another, discussion. Now, and you may be here this morning and you're just coming to the Bible for the first time. You maybe have been invited here and you've never really read a gospel. And you, I hope, are being struck, as we ought to be struck, by the straightforward honesty of the way the writers record the events of the life and ministry of Jesus. They provide us with an unvarnished picture of what is going on. And so, instead of what we might imagine, that the disciples, after Jesus said, a little while you will see me no longer, a little while and you will see me, they said, got it. Yep, thank you. That's lovely. Instead of that, no. They are all at sea. Now, this is not new. For example, in a remarkable situation, after Jesus has explained that he's going to suffer and be killed and after 3 days rise again, Peter, whom some regard as the first pope, took Jesus aside and began to rebuke him. Anybody reading the Bible goes, no, that doesn't make any sense at all. Why would he be rebuking him? I thought he was the foundation. I thought he was the key to the whole thing. Why, if you were inventing this, you wouldn't write it in this way. So when people say, you know, what we have in the Gospels is something that was all cobbled together 200 years later, and after they cleaned it up and figured it out, they put it all down in a way that would immediately appeal to people. Read it. It doesn't look like that at all, does it? It doesn't look like an invention. It looks like what it is, the record of true events. So look at what they're saying, the discussion. So some of his disciples said to one another, what is this that he says? They don't immediately get it. He keeps saying this, little while, no little while, little while. And so they were saying, verse 18, what does he mean by a little while? And classically, we do not know what he is talking about. Greatest teacher ever known to man, speaking. It's true of all of us. We are by nature blind, and we're deaf. Open up my eyes, that I may see. I wonder, has God opened your eyes? And again, I say to you, you may be wondering about the things of Jesus and the gospel. So let me encourage you. Let me encourage you. Don't go looking for some feeling in your tummy. Read your Bible. You get a feeling in your tummy, that's okay. But that's not the issue. No, you're going to have to read the Bible because your mind matters. You're going to have to read, mark, learn what is in the Bible. You're going to have to dig, learn, study, think. Because the truth of the gospel is not the discovery of the casual inquirer. And you will seek me, and you will find me when you search for me with all your heart. Now, Jesus joins in this little discussion by, in verse 19, saying to them, he could tell that they wanted to ask him. I don't think we have to make this supernatural. You would, if you're in company with a group of people, you can overhear conversation. He knows they desperately want to try and get an answer. None of them wants to put up their hand. And so he says, is this what you're asking yourselves? What I meant by saying, a little while and you will not see me, and again a little while and you will see me. The discussion then gives rise to Jesus' declaration. That was the second one, which is our truly, truly, I say to you, you will weep and lament. That's the first thing they need to know. You will weep and lament. They knew their Old Testament. There's a time to be born, there's a time to die, there's a time to weep, there's a time to laugh, there's a time to mourn, and there's a time to dance. That is the reality of human experience, both in Christ and outside of Christ. But it is particularly here mentioned in this regard. When they find themselves after the crucifixion in despair, then they will display their sadness in their tears and in their lament. We can't delay on this, but it is perhaps useful just to make a little note in your notes. The disciples were not Stoics. The idea that somehow or another Christianity, the reality of who Jesus is and what he's done, transforms us entirely from the experiences of life, from the sadnesses, the pains, the disappointments, the bereavements, the heartaches, all of that. The Christian experiences all of that. And Jesus legitimizes the tears by his own tears. If fear is simply an expression of unbelief, then what do we make of the hesitancy of Jesus? Father, save me from this hour. You will weep, you will lament. Secondly, he says, and the world will rejoice. The world will rejoice. In other words, he says, I want you to know that while you enter into the reality of sadness and disappointment and so on, you should be aware of the fact that what's going on around you will not be sharing it with you. In fact, it is the very antithesis of that. You will weep and you will lament, but the world will delight in apparently having disposed of him in such a decisive fashion. And thirdly, he says, and you will be sorrowful, but your sorrow will be turned to joy. Now, it's quite a lot, isn't it? It's a lot for us just to think about it, but to be there in the immediacy of it and experiencing it, and they're looking, I would imagine, at one another now and saying, that was the answer to the question. See, Jesus didn't really answer their question. He answered their need. And people say, well, if he doesn't answer my questions, listen, you're going to have more questions than you've had hot dinners. Jesus comes to answer your need. What is your need? Your need of him as a Savior, as a Lord, and a King. All of us have questions. They look at one another and say, well, this is it. So Jesus masterfully, as a teacher, provides, third point, the illustration. The illustration. Discussion, declaration, illustration. Truly, truly. And then he says, let's look at it this way. When a woman is giving birth, she has sorrow because her hour has come. But when she's delivered the baby, she no longer remembers the anguish for the joy that a child has been born into the world. Now, Jesus knew this by observation. He knew this by observation. We know from the Bible that he had siblings and that he presumably had, at some level, experienced the very reality about which he now speaks. I speak as a man with great hesitancy in an illustration like this. This is where our wives know what we don't know in terms of the subjective reality of it. You see, the disciples were strangers to the notion, to the idea of death and resurrection. And so Jesus says, well, listen, you're familiar with what happens when a baby's born, aren't you? Well, then think about that. An expectant mother suffers with joy and with hope. The birth is the occasion of, first of all, pain, and then, secondly, joy. She is there in anticipation of a reality whereby one not yet born will emerge from the womb. And so setting that picture in their minds, he then goes on by way of explanation, which is our final heading. Discussion, declaration, illustration, explanation. Notice, so, verse 22, so also you. You have sorrow now, but I'll see you again, and your hearts will rejoice, and no one will take the joy from you. When he says now, he's using this, for those of you who are English majors, proleptically. In other words, that which is yet to come, the impending cross, he speaks of it as though it is already present. So you have sorrow now. Speaking about the nature of what is about to be. Just as the birth is the cause of pain and the source of joy, that, he says, is true of the cross. Just as this child eventually emerges from the womb, so he wants them to know that he himself will emerge from the tomb. And when that happens, he says, your sorrow will be turned to joy. And that joy, says Jesus, is a joy that is unassailable. It is not a joy that emerges from circumstances being beneficial to our liking, because so much of our lives are marked by things that impinge upon what we would regard as happiness and success and so on. Is there then a joy? Is it possible to be, like C.S. Lewis, surprised by joy, by a reality about which Jesus is speaking here to disciples that are about to get it, but not yet? Some of us, perhaps, are about to get it too. If you follow what he says again, after the resurrection, he says, in that day you will ask nothing of me. You've all been filled with questions all the time. You're not going to be asking these questions as before. You won't be asking questions like, what do you mean you're going to prepare a place for us? What do you mean that you will come again? No, in that day, when that happens, things will fall into line. And you will then pray. And your prayers will be to the Father, because up until now you've asked nothing in my name. Now they're going to ask the Father for good things, who is delighted to give good things to them that ask him. They're going to ask the Father for the reality of the Holy Spirit that the Father is delighted to give to them, not only in the reality of Pentecost, but in the ongoing experience of their Christian pilgrimage. On the basis of all that Jesus is, you will ask in his name. And he says, I want to encourage you. Ask, and you will receive, that your joy may be full. I need to say, by way of conclusion, just one thing. And it is this, that there is an interpretive question in all that we've been discussing this morning. I say discussing the thought that there is something of a dialogue going on between us. The great dialogue, of course, is what's going on between God, the Holy Spirit, and each of us. The way in which I've unfolded this text is understanding that what Jesus is expressly addressing here is the time between the crucifixion and the resurrection. In a little while, you will be sad. In another little while, you will be happy. Their sorrow will be turned into joy on the basis that they see the risen Jesus. That's the way I've chosen to approach it. I've chosen not to front-load it with the question that I want to give to you now. Not that we can unpack it, but in order that you might know and can think these things through. Because apparently you're sensible people, and so you can study the Bible and ask for God's help. Many, many commentators tackle this section in the way that I have tackled it, but not all do. And some of the folks that don't are biggies, if that's okay. You say, how big? Calvin, Augustine, J.C. Ryle. They say, no, what Jesus is not talking about here, he's not talking about Easter, he's talking about the parousia. He's talking about the day when he returns. That is when your joy will be full. That is when all that will take place. Well, of course, that is perfectly true. But is that what he's talking about here? Would I even dare to have a different view from Augustine? Yeah. It's just a different interpretation. The truth is the truth. The meaning is the meaning. The interpretation is what we fiddle with. No, I get it. Actually, I'm not convinced that we have to set them in opposition to one another. Easter is not the return of Jesus. There's no collapsing of Easter into the return. It's not as if the return of Jesus denudes Easter of its significance. No, it is Easter that gives impetus to the return of Jesus. It is Easter that gives rise to the ascension, which gives rise then to the return. Easter is a historical reality. It opens the door. Because it is true, as Paul says at the end of 1 Corinthians 13, now we see through a glass darkly. But then, face to face. Well, that's what the disciples experienced. You're gone, I'm gone, you weep and lament. But when you see me, face to face. That was then, this is now. What do we anticipate? That we too will see him face to face. Then I shall know fully. So that Augustine and Calvin and Ryle and Don Carson and all the others, we will then be able to sit together, have a cup of tea or whatever else it is, and finally find out who was right on John 16:16-24. Then I shall fully know, even as I have been fully known. Because, as he goes on to say, in fact, by the time he gets to the end of chapter 16, he says, in the world you will have tribulation, but I have overcome the world. Jesus is absolutely right. In that day, you will rejoice. What a great prospect.
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10: 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We all want a return on our investments, right? Whether it's the stock market or purchasing a home, you want it to go up in value, right? Well, let me tell you about something that is a great return on your investment. In fact, it's a bargain. We're going to provide clean drinking water for a family. And boy, is it going to change their lives. Their kids are going to have access to clean drinking water. Imagine what life would be like if your kids or your grandkids didn't have clean drinking water each and every day. Of course, it would change their life. So let's build them a water well. This is a problem that's solvable. We can do it right now. A water well is $1,600. And we know not everyone listening can afford that, but someone this morning is listening, and you can afford to provide this water well all by yourself because God has blessed you. Would you please go to thewordsacramento.com and tap on that red banner at the top of the page? Again, thewordsacramento.com. God bless you for your giving.
11: On Thursday's program, Chuck Swindoll left us with a definition that won't let go. He said that grace is free sovereign favor to the ill-deserving. It's not earned, it's not kindness extended to friends. God's grace is favor poured out on those who deserve the opposite. Today on Insight for Living, Chuck takes that definition off the page and walks it into history, into a forgotten man, a no-place town, and a king who came looking anyway. This is where grace gets its face. Chuck titled his message, The Grace of God.
12: We learned our last time together that God loves us, remember? When that love is activated, grace kicks in. That's the beauty of God's grace. When love is activated, grace kicks in. Grace is free sovereign favor to the ill-deserving. God sovereignly, apart from anything from us, any goodness, any effort, any attempt to win his favor or friendship, God in his grace reaches down to lift us up, even while we fight him in the process. Amazing. Amazing. To illustrate that, look at Romans chapter

extending his favor to those who can't help themselves. When you lose a loved one and you can't make it through, his grace gets you through it because you're helpless. When you cannot make yourself well and you're suffering and suffering over a long period of painful time in your life, you're helpless to make yourself well. God comes to your rescue in his grace, gets you through it, gets you beyond it. He helps the helpless. Grace is God's undeserved favor extended to those who could never earn it and are unable to repay it. We said it best, with the free sovereign favor to the ill-deserving. Why ill-deserving? Because we are sinful to the core. To the core. Verse 19 in the same chapter of Romans 5. As through one man's disobedience, the many were made sinners. Don't go any further. There's Adam. There are your grandparents, your great-grandparents. There's your heritage. There's your progeny. The many were made sinners. Even so, through the obedience of one, Christ, Jesus, our Lord, many, we read, many will be made righteous. You can't do it on your own. It must come through Christ. Look at the next verse. The law came in, why? So that the transgression would increase. Amazing. Even among Christians, transgressions increase. G.K. Chesterton said it well when he spoke of original sin as the one Christian truth that can be verified by observation anywhere in the world, any day of the week. Just look around. The harshest, ugliest, worst letters I have ever been sent have been sent by Christians. The most difficult, angry treatment has come to me from Christians. The most painful scars on my life were put there by Christians. Carnal Christians. Sinful Christians. And don't tell me their motive was right. Their motive was wrong. And often my response was not right. Why? Because I'm sinful to the core. I'm blue also. And isn't it amazing? In our society, people deny that. You know, there are audiences where if I preach like this, they'd be pouring out the aisles. I mean, they're walking out on, I'm not going to listen to this. You know what I did last week. You know the money I've given to that charity. Do you realize how good I am compared to my neighbor? I mean, on and on they go. It's just denial. J.I. Packer told a wonderful story of how denial can blind us to the truth. He loved to talk about the psychiatrist who brought a man into his office who was convinced he was dead. The psychiatrist's job was to convince him that he's living. He couldn't convince him. Finally, he settled on a foolproof plan. He took a couple of medical books from his shelf, and he gave them to the man, and he said, look, read these chapters, and you will see that dead men do not bleed. You'll read it for yourself. The guy said, okay. Came back in a week, and the doc said, well, what do you think? What did you learn? He said, I'm now convinced, said the patient. It's perfectly clear that based on this evidence in this medical journal and this medical book that dead men do not bleed. I'm convinced. Without saying a word, the psychiatrist pulled out a drawer, got a needle, took the man's finger and pricked his finger. Out came blood. The man said, great Scott, dead men do bleed. Please. Please. The evidence is everywhere. Our denial is in reverse. It's in reverse. We're in this fixed state where we believe we're alive spiritually. In fact, we are dead spiritually. No hope to get to heaven on our own without coming through the cross. We'll hear about Christ on the cross in the messages yet ahead. But for now, let's settle on this. The law tells us what to do. It just doesn't enable us. As the

0: poet wrote, "Do this and live, the law demands, but gives me neither feet nor hands. A better word God's grace does bring, it bids me fly and gives me wings." It gives me wings. We are able to live on in this life, sinful as we are, because of the grace of God. We're able to have an eternal kind of life like God our Father, because God in His grace chose to declare us righteous. John writes of how Jesus brought grace and truth in His coming. John lived, by the way, chapter 1 of his gospel. John lived in the in-between era. How interesting would that have been? Born and reared in the era of the law, and Jesus came later after His death. The Holy Spirit came, and the era of grace kicks in, and John has lived to see the two, and he knows the difference came in the person of Jesus. John starts right off. He doesn't mess around in this gospel. Go back to John chapter 1. The Gospel of John chapter 1. John opens his account of Jesus Christ, and he doesn't beat around the bush. Look closely. "In the beginning was the Word." This is John's word for Jesus Himself, W-O-R-D. "In the beginning was the Word. The Word was with God. The Word was God." So immediately states that Jesus is deity. In fact, verse 3, "All things came into being through Him." Jesus is the Creator. He's deity. He's the Creator. Verse 4, "In Him was life. And the life was the light of men, and the light shines in the darkness, and the darkness did not comprehend it," did not extinguish it, could not put it out. The light shone. The original light is not in ourselves. It is in Christ and Christ alone. If there is light to take away darkness, it will be in Christ and Christ alone. If there is any light in us, it's reflected light. Reflected light. In that sense, Jesus is like the sun. We are like the moon. Jesus, the original Star of David, if you will, the Son of God, came, created, brought life, brought light. Look closely now. Verse 14, "The Word became flesh and dwelt among us." One of the paraphrases says, "He moved into the neighborhood." I've always liked that. Jesus came and He moved into the neighborhood. He didn't remain aloof. He didn't live in a castle. He didn't say to people, "Stay away, I'm holy." He became one of us. He spent time with sinners, tax collectors, prostitutes, people who gossiped, who were ugly to other people, folks who didn't forgive, people who weren't kind, people like us. He came to this world and He dwelt among us. Look at the next statement. John writes, He was there. This is an eyewitness account. We beheld His glory. The glory as of the only begotten of the Father, full of what? Full of grace, full of truth. Without hedging in any way on truth, He demonstrated grace. The law had done none of this grace, had offered none of it. And this one who came with His one-of-a-kind glory demonstrates fully this grace. And with Jesus, freedom replaced bondage, and light took the place of dark, and hope the place of discouragement and depression and emptiness. We learned that about our God at the very first time on this Godhead series of messages. His glory, we saw glory in Him. There was the effulgence of God in His presence. It must have been magnificent to be around the Savior. He didn't glow, didn't have a halo, didn't walk around a white robe going, No, that's a phony idea of Him. He was just like any other Jewish man. However, He happened to have been God. He looked like all the rest of us. But this verse says we saw His glory. John was there. He saw it. It's like nothing else he's ever seen. It was glory as of the only begotten of the Father, full of what? Look, grace, truth. Grace doesn't deny truth. Grace underscores truth. You're sinful. You don't deserve what I'm going to do, but the truth is my love is activated, and I'm going to extend my favor in your direction, and as a result, you're going to be the recipient of grace, even though you do not deserve it. He was full of grace and truth. Verse 16, I love it. Look closely. For of his fullness we have all received grace upon grace. Eugene Peterson in The Message renders that we all live off his generous bounty, gift after gift after gift after gift. It's grace. It's grace. From John 1, look at Ephesians 2. Quickly now, time is moving. Ephesians chapter 2, verse 8, verse 9. Paul is in the subject of salvation. He starts, "For I have been," verse 1, Ephesians 2, "you were dead in your trespasses and sins." You were dead, and you formerly walked in this way. Therefore, verse 8, not surprisingly, "it is by grace you have been saved through faith." Grace trumped law. Grace overshadowed our sin. You have been saved by grace through faith. And it wasn't from yourself. It was the gift of God, not as a result of works, so that no one may boast. The summary of salvation, by grace through faith, not works. By grace through faith, not works. Say that. By grace through faith, not works. Again. By grace, through faith, not works. You have just stated a truth not known by the vast majority of the world, even a world that's heard of Jesus, though most in this world have not. Those who have think that there's something in them that will somehow gain the favor of someone that good, when in fact the purpose of his death is because we couldn't get good. We can never be good. Therefore, he will declare us righteous because of his death. I take it by faith. It is because of God's grace. It is never because of my works. The greatest heresy on the planet comes through words like this. It's not what God does for me. It's what I do for him. And the vast majority of people who even acknowledge there is a God, and it's a decreasing number every year, work hard to please him, to do good things, when in fact good things come after we have believed in his son. And that those are valuable works, but they don't get us to God. They're the result of our knowing God. Now, this wonderful story. I love this story in 2 Samuel chapter 9. You may remember when we were on the glory of God, I used King Uzziah as an example, who became a leper. When I spoke on the holiness of God, I referred to Isaiah the prophet, who stood in the temple and heard the angels as they, in antiphonal voice, said, "Holy, holy, holy, infinitely holy is the Lord our God." Isaiah. When we were on the love of God, we looked at the prodigal son and the prodigal's father. Today, on the grace of God, we're going to look at Mephibosheth. Back to 2 Samuel chapter 9. Get your pen handy. I rarely tell you that, but today I'm going to urge you to write down the six analogies that tie in with our salvation coming from the life of Mephibosheth. 2 Samuel chapter 9. I want you to put on your thinking caps. I want you to travel with me back over 2,500 years, and we are in the palace of the king. His name is David. His predecessor, King Saul, has died. David has come to the throne. His dynasty is now running its course. Listen carefully. In the eastern dynasties, when a new king came on the scene, all of the family of the old king, the former king, is exterminated. Or, if not exterminated, they run like rats on a sinking ship. Because what? The new king will kill them. Their presence, since they have the royal blood in them, would be a threat to the new king's throne. The family of Saul have fled away, though David exterminated none of them. But when Saul died, Ziba, his servant, as well as a nurse who was helping with the children, took up this little boy, Mephibosheth, and ran for their lives to hide. In the running, she dropped him, and he was crippled in both his feet. Now, that's the background of the story Mephibosheth here in 2 Samuel 9. And David is now in his palace. Can you see the carvings of around him, the gold appointments? I mean, it is luxurious. Finally, peace has come to Israel. Prosperity. As one wag put it, there was not only a chicken in every pot, there was a grape on every vine. David was a prosperous king, and he took care of his people. He did not overtax them. He was a shepherd by God's grace that had been brought to the place of the kingship. So he's musing on his throne. As some of you have done when you got promoted to that place you now hold, CEO, president, you're the owner, whatever. And you sit back and you think, man, how blessed am I? And David, as he's sitting and musing, remembers a promise. Before his dear friend Jonathan died in the same battle as Saul, his father had died in, David promised Jonathan he would take care of his family. Jonathan said, just make that covenant with me. And David said, I promise. Suddenly the promise comes back to his mind and he thinks, I've got to make that promise good. Because of his relationship with his friend Jonathan and Jonathan's father Saul, King David initiates an act of grace. Look at it. So David said, is there yet anyone left of the house of Saul that I may show him kindness for Jonathan's sake? You'll read the word kindness several times through this passage. It's a Hebrew word translated kindness, chesed. If you say it right, something lands on the back of the neck of the person in front of you. So be careful of trying about repeating it. Chesed is a guttural term. It means loving kindness, sometimes translated mercy, occasionally just love. Here, through this passage, it's kindness. Think of grace, grace, grace. God's treatment, sovereign, free, sovereign favor to the ill-deserved. Is there anyone to whom I might show free, sovereign favor? So he meets a man named Ziba, who is from the house of Saul. And Ziba said, I know where there is one, and I'm just a servant. But verse 3 concludes, there's still a son of Jonathan, David. He's a cripple. He's disabled.
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0: Not long ago, I had the privilege of sitting with a small group of young pastors, bright, eager, serious about their calling, and they came loaded with questions. I loved it. One of them leaned forward and asked me something I've been asked 100 times, but it never gets old. He said, "Chuck, how do I quicken the hearts of my congregation in a world that spends more time staring into a cell phone than reading a Bible?" I smiled, because I've been waiting my whole life for that question. Stick to the Word. That's it. That's the answer. Don't chase trends. Don't craft clever self-help messages dressed up in religious language. Don't try to out-entertain the entertainment world. You'll lose that race every single time. Just open your Bible, tell your people who God is, let the text speak, and I promise you, you will never, ever want for an audience. His Word is inexhaustible. His character is genuinely, breathtakingly awesome. And I mean that in the purest sense of the word. Not a hashtag, not a throwaway adjective. Awesome. Here's something you may not know. Insight for Living reaches a remarkable number of pastors. 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We resource them. We come alongside them in their calling. And when you impact a pastor, you impact a congregation. When you impact a congregation, the ripple effect spreads through families and then through generations. That's not a small thing. That's a legacy. As June 30th approaches, I want to invite you to invest in the next generation of cross-proclaimers. Your gift doesn't reach just one person. It reaches a pastor who reaches hundreds, who raise up families, who carry the message forward long after you and I are gone. What are you waiting for? Let's invest together. The cross we proclaim is worth every penny.
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8: Well, this morning we're looking at Psalms 119, verse 30, which says, I have chosen the way of truth. I have set my heart on your laws. 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My name is Matthew here on 710 AM and 105.7 FM, The Word. Would you pray with me? Father God, we surrender our lives, our day, our family, our work, everything to you, God. You're in charge. We confess that we are weak, but you are strong. You're in charge, God. You lead our day. Give us wisdom and discernment on how to best follow you. Open our eyes to see opportunities where we can love and serve others, whether it's our own family members, our coworkers, our neighbors, our friends, complete strangers. Father God, we want to be your hands and feet. We want to show the same kind of love and grace and forgiveness and patience that you show to us each and every day. So God, work in us today through your Holy Spirit. We pray in the name of Jesus. Amen.
9: If you fail, Father, to teach your son to fear God, the devil will teach him to hate God. If you fail to teach your son to guard his mind, the devil will gladly teach him to have an open mind. If you fail to teach your son to obey his parents, the devil will teach him to rebel and break his parents' heart.
10: Welcome to Grace to You with John MacArthur on KFIA, The Word. What sort of person do you want your son to become? What are your hopes for your daughter? How do you help them achieve those goals? Conversely, how do you keep your child from rebelling against your authority and making sinful choices and picking the worst of friends and handling money foolishly? Well, in view of Father's Day, John MacArthur will answer those parenting questions today. John's message is called Crucial Lessons for a Wise Father. Of course, even if you're not a father, I think you'll appreciate what you're about to hear. It's a message that will show you how to encourage, how to pray for your dad and the fathers you know. So now here's John MacArthur.
9: We have a responsibility as fathers to our sons particularly. Sons who tend to be, for the most part, more rebellious than daughters, because they are the ones given by God leadership roles and capacities. If we will faithfully teach our sons, they will, by example and precept, lead the women as well. Where you have a plurality in the nation of godly fathers, they will impact the mothers. And where you have godly sons, they will impact the daughters of the next generation. And so the high priority of Scripture then is that fathers teach their sons and thus raise up a generation of godly leaders. Because God has ordained this, and because God wanted us to be sure that it was followed carefully, God, by the inspiration of the Holy Spirit, gave a manual for fathers to use on their sons. A basic resource book. That book is the book of Proverbs. And I want to invite you to turn to it, if you will, right now. And we're going to be looking at the first 10 chapters of Proverbs, in a very general sense. And I would like us to look at these first 10 chapters and just pick and choose the elements that are here that I think make up 10 crucial lessons a faithful father must teach his sons. Lesson number one, teach your son to fear your God. Fear your God. In chapter 1 and verse 7, the fear of the Lord is the beginning of knowledge. And chapter 9, verse 10 says, the fear of the Lord is the beginning of wisdom. But everything starts with fearing God. Teach your son, son, fear your God. Lesson number two. Son, not only fear your God, but guard your mind. Guard your mind. Third great lesson. A father must teach his son, obey your parents. Obey your parents. All through this entire section, these statements about hear my son, your father's instruction are repeated. There's a fourth principle. And this must be taught as well. Very, very important. A father must teach his son, select your companions. Select your companions. This is a father's duty. Son, fear your God, guard your mind, obey your parents, select your companions. Fifth, control your body. Any witting father who has any sense at all realizes that young men are going to develop passions that can lead them into tragedy upon tragedy unless they learn how to control their body, their bodily desires. And as you get into this section, this is the dominant theme throughout these first few chapters of Proverbs. Go to chapter 2 for a moment, verse 16. This is repeated, and we don't have time to go into all of it, but I'll give you a little sense of what the writer says. 2:16. He's talking about wisdom, and wisdom alone, that is the wisdom of God, spiritual wisdom that a father is supposed to teach his son, is able to deliver you from the strange woman. What does the word strange mean? Foreign. Why do you have to worry about a foreign woman? Because she's away from home. Well, what does that mean? Well, she's away from her husband. She's away from her family. She's away from her friends. She's away from accountability. And so she's the out-of-town woman, if you will. And it's real easy for her to act any way she wants because the constraints are off. You beware of that roaming woman who is away from the point of her responsibility. Beware of the adulteress who flatters with her words, that leaves the companion of her youth, that's her husband, and forgets the covenant of her God, that's her marriage vow. Beware of her because her house sinks down to death and her tracks lead to the dead. Why? Because adultery, by biblical prescription, required the death penalty. She'll bring you to death. Teach your son, keep mentally away. Don't go to certain places in town. Don't get caught in certain compromising situations. Keep your hands to yourself. Stay away from women like that. Guard your feet, guard your eyes, guard your ears. Teach your son that. Control his body for purity. And he'll be a delight to you and blessed by God. There's a flip side of that. You say, well, if you teach him that too strong, then when he gets married, he won't appreciate the joys of marital sex. So you have to balance it. Point number six, teach him, son, enjoy your wife. While it is forbidden prior to marriage, it is exalted afterwards. Teach him the beauty and the wonder and the blessedness of a gift of a wife, and teach him to enjoy his wife. And you will teach him best if you enjoy yours. The wise father, what is he doing? He's saying to his son, fear your God, guard your mind, obey your parents, select your companions, control your body, enjoy your wife. Those are the key lessons. Let me give you just a few more. Number seven, watch your words. Watch your words. Teach your son to be careful how he speaks. Chapter 4, verse 24. My son, he says in verse 20, then in verse 24, he adds, put away from you a deceitful mouth, put devious lips far from you. Make sure you don't speak lies. Make sure you don't speak hypocritically. Make sure you don't speak perversely. Make sure you don't speak deceitfully. Speak pure, true words. Certainly one of the things that I grew up with was that lesson. I'm about as far away from using any curse word or one remotely related to a curse word as any human being in the earth, because I had my mouth washed out numerous times for words I didn't even understand or pronounce correctly. My mother used to wash out my mouth with Fels naphtha soap. If I came home and said, Daddy, what does blank mean? In went the soap. That's what's called aversion therapy. We have passed that on to our children so that what comes out of their mouth is the word, hopefully, of the righteous. Proverbs says, the lips of the righteous speak wisely. The lips of the righteous are a fountain of life and a tree of life. The lips of the righteous are like choice silver. They're satisfying. They feed others. They bring healing and deliverance. They are patient, kind, wise, truthful, honest, pure, soft, gentle, slow to anger, and are mouthpieces for the Lord. Teach your son to watch his words. Chapter 5, verse 2, your lips may reserve knowledge. Chapter 6, verse 12, stay away from the one who walks with a false mouth. Chapter 10 is magnificent. Look at verse 11. The mouth of the righteous is a fountain of life. What a great statement. Verse 13, on the lips of the discerning wisdom is found. Verse 14, the mouth of the foolish, ruin is at hand. Quite a contrast. Verse 18 says, he who conceals hatred has lying lips. He who spreads slander is a fool. Don't do that. Don't lie. Don't slander. It's another thing we taught our children was never to lie. Our children, and I'm sure this is correct, and Patricia and I have talked about this in recollection, never lied in their life that we know of more than once. Because the first time we caught them in a lie, there was a major unforgettable event that took place. Which event lasted long in their memory? And it told them, in effect, that is a very bad thing to do, and attached to it is immense pain. They seemed to get the message. Teach your children to speak the truth. Verse 19, when there are many words, transgression is unavoidable. Teach them not to always talk. He who restrains his lips is wise. The tongue of the righteous is his choice silver. It just goes on like this. Teach them to watch their words. To watch their words. That's a major matter of wisdom. The mouths of fools pour out endless speech, crooked speech, foolish speech, violent speech, hateful speech, malicious speech. Strife, ruin, slander, belittlement, gossip, disgrace, scorching fire, mischief, perversity, on and on, it says in Proverbs. Fathers, teach your children to watch their words. Number 8, teach your sons, son, pursue your work. Pursue your work. Teach your boys how to work, father, by word and example. Look at the ant, he says in chapter 6. He's giving this lesson to his son. Son, go to the ant, verse 6 in chapter 6, and look at this ant. Observe her ways and be wise, which having no chief, officer, or ruler. The first thing you want to do is teach your children how to work without a boss around. Even an ant does that. Now, your children will work if you stand there with a whip, but the issue is, will they if you won't? Because they're going to have to in life. And they also need to be taught how to plan ahead. The ant even knows to prepare her food in the summer, anticipating the coming winter. She gathers her provision in the harvest. Teach them to work. How long will you lie down, O lazy son? When will you arise from your sleep? Get your children up. And they'll say, a little sleep, a little slumber, a little folding of the hands to rest. Sure, and your poverty will come in like a vagabond and your need like an armed man. You're going to make yourself poor if you don't learn how to work. Teach them to pursue work. A sluggard is a lazy man. He's just an ordinary man, really, with too many excuses, too many refusals, too many postponements. The According to Proverbs, the lazy man will suffer hunger, poverty, failure. Why? Because he sleeps through the harvest. He wants, but he won't work. He loves sleep, is glued to his bed, and will follow worthless pursuits trying to get rich quick. On the other hand, the man who pursues his work earns a good living, has plenty of food, is rewarded for his effort, and earns respect even before kings, it says in chapter 22, verse 29. Teach your sons to pursue their work. So very important. Chapter 10, verse 4, poor is he who works with a negligent hand, but the hand of the diligent makes rich. He who gathers in summer is a son who acts wisely, but he who sleeps in harvest is a son who acts shamefully. Teach your son to work and to plan ahead in his work. Now that he's working, there's a ninth lesson he needs to learn. Here's another one. Son, manage your money. Manage your money. Go back to chapter 3 for a moment. And among these repeated lessons is this one. And there are some basic principles that I would draw to your attention. Verse 9. Here's principle number 1 with money. Honor the Lord from your wealth and from the first of all your produce, so your barns will be filled with plenty and your vats will overflow with new wine. In other words, if you are generous with God, he will be generous with you. So honor the Lord with your money. Teach him how to manage his money. Lesson number 1 is to give from the top, from the first fruits to the Lord. All of the money is to honor the Lord. He's to use all his money to honor the Lord. All of it. Teach him how to give. If you're a mediocre giver, if you're a come-see, come-saw, part-time giver, that's what he'll be. And as you have forfeited the promised blessing of God, so will he. And so you sentence your son to a lifetime of the kind of thing that you've had. If you want your son to know the fullness of the blessing of God and all of it poured out on him, then teach your son how to give God generously. You see, what we do as fathers is simply produce the next generation. And it either moves up or it moves down. The positive thing, teach him to honor the Lord with all his money. That whatever he does with it, it is to honor the Lord. Now let me flip that over. There's a negative thing too. Chapter 6, verse 1. And this is a very good lesson, and there's much more here than initially meets the eye. Verse 1 says of chapter 6, if you have become surety for your neighbor, have given a pledge for a stranger. Now listen. If you've co-signed. Now, the Bible says you should never do that for a stranger. Don't co-sign for a stranger. You say, why would anybody in their right mind co-sign with a stranger? I'll tell you. You know what it means? It means that some stranger came along and told you, if you gave him this money, or if you signed on for this debt, in the end, you would become what? Rich. That's the whole bottom line. In other words, if you'll just put your resources behind my project, in the end, you're going to get rich. I mean, how many times have you heard that story? And how much money have you lost believing it? When a stranger comes and says, you know, just put your money behind this. What you have done now is you have yielded up the stewardship of your own money to a person for whom you cannot be accountable. So you have literally released your God-given stewardship. Teach your son not to do that. Teach your son that God has given him his resources for him to use wisely as a steward of God, not to become liable for another person whose behavior he cannot control. In other words, make very wise investments. And make sure you control. Don't co-sign for a stranger so that on his default, you become liable. That's the point. Why? Because you are given money as a steward of God and you must use it at your discretion as the Lord leads, not have it snatched out of your hand by the discretion of someone else. You understand? Control your money to honor the Lord. And don't get involved in get-rich-quick schemes that are going to put you in a position of liability. And if you get caught, look how he says to deal with it. Verse 2. If you've been trapped because you made some promise with your mouth, Then do this, my son, deliver yourself, get out of it. Don't let it linger, you get out of it. Since you've come into the hand of your neighbor, go humble yourself and importune your neighbor. You know what you do? You get down on your face and your knees, you humble yourself and you beg and you negotiate a settlement. You do it immediately, you get that thing off your back so that it doesn't go on and on and on. Settle it, get it done with, humble yourself, don't even give sleep to your eyes, don't give slumber to your eyelids until you get yourself out, until like a gazelle from a hunter's hand or a bird from the hand of a fowler. Get out of that mess, get it settled, humble yourself, plead for mercy, and do whatever you can to get out of it so you are not continually under the bondage of being liable for someone else's conduct. Teach your sons that. One final lesson. Son, love your neighbor. When we say you don't co-sign for a stranger, we don't mean you don't give money to someone in need. No, chapter 3, verse 27, do not withhold good from those to whom it is due when it is in your power to do it. If you've got the money, give it. If you've got the goods, give them to the person in need. Generosity to the poor, meeting the needs of people around you when you have the resources, is a part of honoring God. You're to be generous in showing sacrificial love to your neighbor. Don't say, verse 28, go, come back, and tomorrow I'll give it. Don't do that. If you've got it in your pocket, give it. If you have it, give it. Don't tell him to come back. He has a need. You give the need. If you have it with you, don't send him away and have him come back. Another thing about your neighbor while you're loving him, don't devise harm against your neighbor when he lives in security beside you. He feels well being beside you and you got some plot going on where you're going to get back at him in retaliation for something he did, or where you're going to confiscate the corner of his property, or you're going to do something to cut off his water, or whatever it is. Don't do anything that is going to harm your neighbor. Don't contend with your neighbor, verse 30, without any reason, if he's done you no harm. Don't be vengeful, is verse 31. Don't have vengeance toward a neighbor. Don't envy people who resolve all issues with violence and say, boy, I wish I could, if I had my way, I'd cut him up. Don't be vengeful. Don't choose any of the ways of violent men. The curse of the Lord is on those kind of people. So take care of your neighbor. Love him. Live with him in peace. Forgive him. Meet his needs. Those are the rules. And verse 35 says, you'll inherit honor. Honor. Well, such is the duty of a father. And I close with this. Listen carefully. You have this duty as a father, and I want to lay it as clear as I can at your feet. If you fail, father, to teach your son to fear God, the devil will teach him to hate God. If you fail to teach your son to guard his mind, the devil will gladly teach him to have an open mind. If you fail to teach your son to obey his parents, the devil will teach him to rebel and break his parents' heart. If you fail to teach your son to select his companions, the devil will gladly choose them for him. If you fail to teach your son to control his body, the devil will teach him to give it over completely to lust. If you fail to teach your son to enjoy the marriage partner that God has given him, the devil will teach him to destroy the marriage. If you fail to teach your son to watch his words, the devil will fill his mouth with filth. If you fail to teach your son to pursue his work, the devil will make his laziness a tool of hell. If you fail to teach your son to manage his money, the devil will teach him to waste it on riotous living. And if you fail to teach your son to love his neighbor, the devil will gladly teach him to love only himself. We have a great responsibility to this generation and the next as fathers.
10: You're listening to Grace to You, the Bible teaching ministry of John MacArthur. John's lesson today is called Crucial Lessons for a Wise Father. At the end of the message, John said that fathers have a great responsibility both to this generation and to the next. Of course, fulfilling that responsibility, training the next generation, can be particularly difficult when the world around you rejects the notion of objective divine truth. Along those lines, we once asked John what he would say is the biggest challenge that fathers face in a world that rejects God. Here was John's response.
11: Yeah, you know, I think maybe the biggest challenge, or one of the biggest challenges for fathers today in the world, is the fact that you have a culture that has lost all sense of authority. I mean, it's a postmodern world, right? There's no absolute truth. You have your truth. I have my truth. Whatever I think is right for me. Whatever you think is right for you. So in a world where there are no absolutes, and this is being taught, by the way, to children from the beginning of their education all the way through the university. And by the time they get to the university, it comes at them, on mega steroids. You reject all authorities. You become your own authority in a postmodern world. You're the source of your own truth. So where then do you go for absolute standards that would allow us to have the greatest impact in producing a righteous generation of children? I don't think fathers know what's right and what's essential. Society mocks the crucial role that fathers have as leaders. It wants to give it to the mother. Scripture is clear. Dads lead their families. They lead them somewhere. But to lead them right, they have to understand biblical truth.
12: That's right, friend. You can't lead your family in the right direction if you don't know where to go yourself. And along those lines, let me mention John's book called Brave Dad. 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Now for the entire Grace to You staff, I'm Phil Johnson. Remember to watch Grace to You television this Sunday on DirecTV Channel 378. And then be back next week when we begin John MacArthur's study on a practical, hopeful, but often misunderstood section of Scripture, Zechariah chapters 9 through 14. The study is titled The Return and Reign of Jesus Christ. It's another half hour of unleashing God's truth one verse at a time on Monday's Grace to You.
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8: 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It is Matthew here on 710 AM and 105.7 FM, The Word. The other day I was out doing some errands and it was a hot day and I forgot to bring water. So it was probably at least a few hours before I got home. And I'm telling you, I was so thirsty. I got one of my thermoses, filled it up with ice and water, and I had never tasted water that good before in my life. I was so thirsty. So you can imagine how challenging it is for some families who don't have access to clean drinking water like we do here in America. They are getting water from a dirty, contaminated river where animals bathe in. And this is a problem we get to solve today, right now. A water well is $1,600. And we know not everyone can afford that, but what a bargain to save and impact these families' lives for decades. So would you help us? Go purchase a water well if you can, or maybe even just part of this water well. Whatever you can do, go tap on the red banner at the top of the word sacramento.com to help.
20: I don't care about like my name being remembered, but I would love for my boys, my wife, to remember me as someone who was after Jesus' heart.
21: Yeah.
20: And if I can demonstrate that in
21: pass that on
20: in the ways that I repent.
21: Yeah.
20: And the ways that I am intentional about showing them, hey, like this is, you know, sharing the testimony, like the things my mom overcame and her mom and my wife's mom and her dad, the things they've overcame on their journey so that we can look to the author and perfecter of our faith.
21: Right.
20: And run this race.
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22: One final day with just us men in the studio. No women here. Just us guys talking about marriage, talking about parenting, talking about legacy. What would you guys say to a guy like Bruce? And I'm talking season of life.
20: Okay.
22: They've got young kids. We all have older kids. You know, they want to do fathering well. They want to be the husband. If you had a 30 minutes with them at lunch, what would you say?
20: There's a lot of pressure to get this thing done right, right? Parenting. Mm-hmm. Just trust God with your kids. So yeah, be intentional about teaching your children. You're going to fail from time to time. Don't be so hard on yourself. Yeah, and learn from other good dads, you know.
0: Failure's baked in.
20: Not me, for Bruce. Sure. Yeah, failure's baked in.
0: You're going to fail.
20: Yeah.
0: Get ready for that. It's okay.
20: Not to minimize sin, right?
1: Oh, for sure.
20: Because that's not okay. Confession is a part of that.
1: Yeah.
20: And I think that's like the beautiful gospel demonstration. Like, I demonstrate the gospel to my kids now, when before

0: and they will break it in ways that allow you to connect with the heart of the Father.
1: Yeah.
0: Because you think, how often does God feel this? If he truly loves us the way he says he does, and that he's a personal God.
1: Yeah.
0: He feels, how many times have I been wayward today in my thoughts? Yeah. So you multiply that by billions.
2: Yeah.
0: And for God to be broken.
1: Yeah.
0: I would just say it's like, it's going to happen.
2: Yeah.
1: Yeah.
0: Feel the brokenness in your own heart. Feel the hurt, feel the pain. Man. And then go, okay, then how do we move forward? And go, how do I love them in such a way that God loves me?
2: Man. So something happened in you when you said that.
0: You just replay. You pray the conversations where my daughter in college just working on her own sinful nature.
2: Yeah.
0: And you get shocked and you go, that's not how we raised you.
1: Yeah.
0: And that's not how you've presented yourself to us.
2: Yeah,
0: and then you find out the real story.
2: Mm-hmm.
0: My son in high school and catching him with weed again. And how do you deal with in that moment? How do you bring him back to God? The goal isn't to make my life better in this moment or to be embarrassed because of how he.
1: Yeah.
0: We got a call from a mom basically outing one of our kids.
1: Wow.
0: Man, you talk about embarrassing.
2: Yeah.
0: And you're starting thinking about your perception management and you're in ministry and all this kind of stuff and you're feeling all that. And all you feel is anger. Like, how could my kid do this to me? And it's like, you got to step back from that and go, we all do that.
1: Yeah.
0: So now how do I draw them back to God in this moment? Still give them discipline. They got to have consequences, right?
2: Yep.
0: But my goal isn't to make my life better now and more orderly from what the chaos that they just brought in. My goal now is to move through that chaos and connect them to a Savior.
1: Yeah.
0: And leave that impression.
2: It's easy to think as a parent, your goal is to have a perfect, righteous son or daughter when they're 18.
0: Yeah.
2: That's not the goal.
1: Jesus.
2: Yeah. You know, and so you sort of parent in a way that you don't want them to ruin your reputation in high school.
0: Right.
2: And you put this pressure on them and it's like, no, the goal is that when they're 30 or 40, you know, and maybe this fall that they're taking is God's journey to get them to be the man of God you're hoping they're going to be in their 30s.
0: That's
2: I'm not, and then when I had a 30-year-old, I'm like, when they're 40, you know, it's like you keep pushing them back, you know, but it isn't, I think we get stuck in especially as Christian parents, that we have to have this, they're reflecting us more than their own life. It's how am I looking as a parent, especially when you're in ministry? And that's so wrong. I would say to a young dad, and we've already talked about it, when you feel the nudge or even the thought, and it could be the Holy Spirit, I should pray with her. Pray.
0: That's good, Dad.
2: Or I should open the Word of God with my son. He's 10, he's 15, he's 18. Yeah. Do it.
3: Yeah, don't brush it off.
2: Wait a day.
3: Yeah.
2: Don't even wait an hour. Grab that moment.
0: That's the Holy Spirit, right? That's who you're talking about.
2: I just know that there were so many of those I look back that I thought I'll do it later today or later tomorrow. The moment's gone. The day's gone. The week's gone. The year's gone. Man. And, you know, I used to hear, and you guys know the same thing. You'd hear older dads when you're in your 30s or 40s go, oh, man, you're going to blink. They're going to be gone. I'm like, whatever. This is forever.
1: forever.
0: Yep.
2: You know, you're changing diapers. It just feels like, and then you blink and you're like, how many days did I miss?
0: I know. I wish I had put a visual reminder, a visual reminder of how quick it's passing. Somebody gave the illustration of they put a marble in.
2: Yeah, a marble
0: for every week of your kid's life.
2: Yeah.
0: And then you just take one out every week.
2: Yeah. And you just start to see.
0: You start to see that my time is going.
1: Wow.
0: And it helps you just get reminded that it's, you know, while it's called today.
2: Yeah.
1: Yeah.
3: While it's called today.
0: How do we do today?
2: Mm-hmm. Yeah. Last thing we'll talk about legacy. And I don't know what you think of this verse in Exodus 20. It's in the Ten Commandments. It's actually the second commandment. You shall not make a false image. Mm-hmm. And then he ends it with, I'm a jealous God who will visit the sins of the father on the third and fourth generation.
0: Mm-hmm.
2: And most people stop there and don't realize verse 5 says, and to 1,000 generations, I will bless for the father that obeys and loves my commands.
0: Mm.
2: So we only think of the sins of the father, but there is a truth there that's not an idea. It will happen.
0: Mm.
2: Our sins are going down our generation for several generations unless we stop them.
1: Yeah.
2: In other words, I don't know what your dad gave you, but mine was not good. It was abuse and alcohol and adultery and divorce. And so I had this drive, especially as I got involved with family life. They gave me a vision for what family or what marriage and family could be. Dennis Rainey became a

0: role model. I didn't know him very well. I'm like, I want that. I've never seen that. So I had something to look at, but I was like, we got to stop this. You know, the Wilson name has to change from this to something else. Others get a godly legacy and you continue it. What's your journey? Because now your kids are living out. You either stopped it and tried to change something from ungodly to godly, or you had godly and you continued it. But I know it's visceral for me. I hear the word legacy and I'm like, I got to be a legacy changer, you know? And now I'm starting to see some of the ripple effect. I just preached Sunday with my son.
1: Oh, wow.
0: We got to do a 1,000 men breakfast with 11 Detroit Lions and a couple of, it was really just this men's thing. And I'm sitting there and I turned to him. I go, Cody, I can't believe we're doing, you know what this feels like to be able to do this with my son, thinking of where I came from. So I'm, I got a little glimpse of, oh, God has done something.
2: Yeah.
0: What do you connect with when you hear that? Not my story, but the whole.
3: I was going to say, I wanted to be in that audience right there in that moment. message.
0: It was fun.
1: That's really cool. First of all, I just felt the weight of that.
2: Yeah.
1: That's weighty.
0: Yeah, it is. It is.
1: You know what I mean?
0: What do you mean weighty?
1: It's weighty to know that, the impact that I have on my children as a dad, negative, positive, whatever it is, it's a huge impact.
0: Even when you hear the word father wounds.
1: Yes.
0: You think, am I wounding them?
1: Yes.
0: Yeah. It's a heavy weight.
1: It's weighty. Yeah. But at the same time, I'm thinking about the non-examples I had and humans, right? My father was a human. My mom was human. We do a lot of dumb and sinful and bad stuff. We do a lot of beautiful things. So again, it's just, for me, it just goes back to trusting that God loves my kids more than I ever could.
0: Yeah.
1: So just to do the next right thing, you know, as I take steps of obedience and repentance, you know, I've always said, like, I don't care about like my name being remembered, but I would love for my boys, my wife, to remember me as someone who was after Jesus' heart.
0: Yeah.
1: And if I can demonstrate that in
0: that on
1: in the ways that I repent.
0: Yeah.
1: And the ways that I am intentional about showing them, hey, like this is, you know, sharing the testimony. What's that passage that talks about we were overcome by the power of the blood?
0: It's Revelation.
2: By the blood of the Lamb and the word of our
0: testimony.
1: Yeah. Mm-hmm. Like sharing that with my boys. Like this isn't the trials and difficulties.
0: Man. Yeah.
1: So having like remembering also that great cloud of witnesses, I think that's what I'm alluding to. Mm. Like the things my mom overcame and her mom and my wife's mom and her dad, the things they've overcome, remembering the Moseses and the Abrahams and the things that they overcame on their journey so that we can look to the author and perfecter of our faith.
0: Right.
1: My kids' faith.
2: Yeah.
1: And run this race.
0: Yeah.
1: Cause this ain't easy.
2: It's an endurance race. No, man.
1: It's the long game.
2: It's a long one. I think for me, when I think of legacy, thinking about where I come from, and I used to be really angry with my parents. I didn't grow up with either one of my parents, really. They were just not there. They had their own struggles. They did the best they could with the information that they had. That's where I just leave it up to.
0: Yeah.
2: They had some wrong information, which led them down some really bad decisions. And God was able to redeem that to pull me to where I am right now. So I'm thankful for that. And I think the legacy I always want to leave with my kids is that no matter what, trust God with wherever you're going. Mm. And I'm always constantly in the back of my mind is Numbers 23:19. And I love that story because you got Balak and Balaam. And he's sitting there and he's trying to curse the people of God. And God was like, no, you're not going to do that. And then there's just one thing. And he's like, man, I can only do what God says to do. And you got to think, he's being paid to curse these people.
0: Mm-hmm.
2: The curse God's people, and God is talking to him. And he's like, man, you can pay me whatever you want to pay me. I still got to do what he says I got to do. And there's this one line in this verse 19. He says, God is not a man that he should lie, nor the son of man that he should repent. If he said it, he's going to do it. Mm-hmm. If he promised it, he's going to make it good. Mm-hmm. And that's the motto that I live by. I said, if God said he's going to take care of it somehow, some way, we're just going to have to deal with that. And so I lean into that pretty heavy, with my kids because I want them to know that I don't have any of the answers, really. I don't have any of the answers worked out. I'm going to make mistakes. I'm going to try to do the best I can. But at the end of the day, lean into God. And if he says do it, do it.
3: Well, whenever you say the word legacy, and I think about fathers and sons and what has been passed on, it's like Proverbs 17:6 says the glory of the children is their father.
2: Man.
3: And glory, you know, kavod in the Hebrew is weight. Mm-hmm. And that weight can be positive,
0: yeah,
3: and it can be negative.
0: Mm-hmm.
3: And I think about my dad, And I remember when I was 16 years old, we were going to where my dad grew up, and he grew up poor dirt farmer in North Carolina. His dad didn't make a lot of money. His dad died when I was probably 7 or 8. I didn't really know him very well. His mom died when he was 10. Wow. So he grew up with a stepmom who was real sweet, and a hurricane had hit North Carolina and had destroyed like this barn. So he said, we're going to go down. I remember it because that's when my dad decided to finally have the sex talk with me. Yeah. So we get down to this barn and everything's wrecked. And he says, just find something of value, pull it out. So I start, you know, finding rakes and shovels and all this stuff. And then I'm finding these mason jars. And so I start picking these mason jars out, and they have like this yellowish liquid. And I start stacking these mason jars, and now it's kind of like a game. And I stack up, like it's like Jenga, I stack up like 13 of them. And I look at my dad and I said, Dad, what are these? And he said, oh, that's my dad's homemade brew. Oh, and it was like in that moment at 16, I realized that my scrapbook looked a lot different than my dad's scrapbook.
0: Wow.
1: Yeah.
3: And when his dad was an angry drunk. And when he was 8 years old, he told me a time where his dad came home, and they lived in a small house, like 2-bedroom house. And so he heard his dad come home, and he was yelling about something. And my dad peeks out of the door, and he sees his mom on the ground His dad saying, if you get up, I'm going to kill you.
1: Wow.
3: It's like, my dad's taking a picture.
0: Yeah.
3: This is what manhood looks like. This is what it looks like to be a man or a woman. Mm. And I just think, I didn't have those pictures. My dad met Jesus. And he's like, I'm not going to pass on the same scrapbook.
1: Yeah.
3: And I know there's pictures of my kids would want to rip out of their scrapbook too.
0: Oh man.
3: It's not a perfect scrapbook. But I hope that I'm able to just pass on and stop that legacy and create a new legacy like you, Dave. I mean, just hearing you and your son, it's like,
2: That's amazing.
3: I hope we can just pass on and just keep that going, because you know that the other way that story can go can be devastating.
1: Yeah. Oh yeah.
3: And my dad had to overcome things I didn't have to overcome.
1: Yeah.
3: Thank God.
0: Yeah. It's interesting. When Cody and I were up there speaking, and we're sort of just going back forth, and there was like freedom to say whatever you want, say what you want, Cody. And Cody tells a story at the end, which I remember, but I didn't know the impact on him. And it was, we were invited a few years ago to go back to Ball State, where I played college football, and he played at a school in the same conference. So he's going back to a place where he's caught some touchdowns and playing this golf outing, alumni golf outing. So anyway, long story short, I pull into a parking spot in front of the stadium, and we're going to go in and take pictures in the end zone, that kind of thing. But as we're sitting there, I just felt led by the Spirit to tell him the story. So I turned to Cody, and anyway, he tells this story to 1,000 men this way. He goes, we pull in this parking spot, and Dad turns to me and says, you know, before your mom, I was dating this girl for 4 years that I was going to marry. And we were doing things that weren't honoring God, but I was in love with her and I was going to marry her. And then I came to Christ and everything changed. And then I go to see her and I catch her with another guy and it's over. And I meet your mom and we start dating and we're on this course. And it's months later, and my old girlfriend shows up at Ball State, and she says, I went back. I've realized I made a mistake. And Cody says, so Dad drives me out to this parking spot, and we are sitting in the spot at the stadium. He said, Dad turned to his girlfriend and said, I'm a new man. I have a new life. We're done. I'm never going to talk to you again.
1: Wow.
0: And he goes, Dad, have you ever talked to her again? I go, nope. And he goes, he didn't know it, but in that moment, I was born. Oh, in that moment, my life, that life I'm living, was made because my dad made a decision that he wasn't even thinking about me, but it has impacted not just me, this church, this city.
1: Wow.
0: And I just want to say to the men listening, do you realize every decision you make, the little ones, the big ones that you think they're about you?
1: Yeah.
0: They're probably about your legacy, because every decision has a legacy.
1: Just made it more weighty.
3: Man. Yeah.
0: No, I'm just saying, weight. I mean, we don't think about that. It is a weight that we it's a privilege to carry. Because God has said, you guys, it's not about you. You're leaving a legacy, and someday your kids are going to tell stories about private things you did that impacted them that you didn't even know.
2: They didn't even think about.
0: You know,
3: and it's not just a way for you to carry, right? It's like Jesus saying, listen, I'm going to carry your burdens.
0: Yeah.
2: Man, doesn't he?
3: And so we feel the burden, and all we do is get to give it back to Jesus.
0: Yeah.
3: But when we hold on to it and we don't press in and make the decision and trust the spirit in the moment and confess and all the things we talked about.
0: Yeah. And
3: none of that feels natural.
0: Cody doesn't even know. Man. Nobody knows. But in that moment, I was this close to saying, okay, we're back.
3: Hmm.
1: Yeah.
0: Cause I really had a heart for her. I'm like,
1: sure.
3: Yeah.
0: You're kidding me. You realize you were wrong. I was this close and it was just like, nope.
1: Nope.
0: This is a line in the sand, dude. And again, I had no idea the legacy of that, but we're all living that. Every dad listening is living that. Every husband, man, we want to cheer them on, right?
1: Right.
0: We're like, go for it, guys. Get men in your life. Do the right things. Live the life you get. You know, as a pastor, I have definitely felt the tension of serving marriages in our church. I mean, it's a passion of ours and, you know, couples aren't falling apart, but they're not really connecting either. So things can look fine on the surface or on the outside, but there's always some drift happening
4: for sure
0: underneath. 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
0: That's one word.
4: Yep. 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
0: Let me tell you, strong families don't happen by accident. Sometimes all it takes is one intentional step to help couples reconnect again. All right. Let me ask you guys this. What's one thing you wish you'd known earlier as a dad? I mean, you're all old guys now, so think back to when you're you were much younger. Is there something that comes to your mind? I wish I'd known this. Mm-hmm. What'd you say, George?
1: I still look good, though.
0: Yeah, you do look good.
1: You know what I'm saying?
0: You got that hat on.
5: You're making it work, dude.
1: Stop playing with me, man.
0: I don't know if you realize that hat says 1954 on it.
1: Hey, oh, man. That was when you were you born?
0: No? Not yet. Okay. I'm not that old.
2: He said, not yet.
0: That's close.
1: Something I wish I knew.
0: You had known earlier.
3: I wish I'd known how to put the car seat in, because that's got to be some of the most frustrating things ever. Just putting a car seat in was miserable. There's no course on that.
0: Have you ever put the car seat in, put your son in the car seat, little baby?
3: Yeah, they do.
0: And didn't hook it to the seat. And when you stopped, the car seat flew through the air and he's stuck in it.
2: That happened to us.
5: I got a story. So her name is Zayla. So this is my 8-year-old. So she's in the back seat and I'm driving. I buckled in and I take this turn and, you know, turn and I'm still good. I look in the back and she is laid over. Car seat's over, she's over, and just staring at me like this. And I'm like, oh boy, I gotta pull over somewhere fast because the seat wasn't buckled in. She's buckled in, but the seat wasn't buckled in. It was a mess. She still tells that story. She said, Dad, you gotta take those cars a little slower. I'm like, it happened years ago. She does not care. She does not forget.
1: I don't know if I can say this.
3: Oh yeah,
0: you can say it, George. Man. We can edit it out.
1: All right, yeah. I wish I would have known our door had a lock.
3: Uh oh.
5: Oh man.
3: Uh oh.
1: To the door to our bedroom.
0: So what happened? You didn't lock the door one time times?
1: Story time. No. That has happened. Yeah.
0: So that's your lesson. I wish I knew doors had locks.
1: I could have done that.
3: Yeah. There was a lot of things you can lock the door.
0: Bruce, you got one?
6: I don't know. I was totally relating with the car seat thing. I've never done what you guys did where the car seat fell over, but we have definitely arrived at our destination to find the baby in the car seat, but not strapped into the car seat.
1: Man. Yeah. Yeah. It defeats the purpose of the car seat.
2: Oh, yeah. Yeah, he's just chilling.
6: Right. Yeah, he's like, oh, glad we drove safe.
2: Yep. Yeah.
5: Just prayers and Cheetos.
1: Prayers and Cheetos. That's the first time I've heard that.
0: Prayers and Cheetos. Here's mine.
3: Yeah.
0: And this is just duh. I wish I'd have known earlier that when my wife's up working, I should be up helping.
2: Oh, ooh, man. You can say that one again. That was
4: simple. You didn't know that, Dave?
1: Wait, erase that.
3: Wait, I'm like, what kind of working are you talking about?
0: I mean, she's in the kitchen. I'm watching the game. It's like, seriously, can you come out and help me do the dishes? It'll take 10 minutes.
1: Edit that.
0: I'm like, I can't. It's fourth quarter. You know, the game's on the line. No.
2: It's always fourth quarter, though.
0: It's always.
2: When they need help, you're like, wait a minute. No, I got to see this.
1: Edit that out, Dave. Because now I can't watch the game.
0: Don't let your wife hear this.
2: That's a good one.
0: No, that's one of the things I did say to my sons when I got married. I said, if she's up, you're up.
2: Oh, yeah.
0: Man, that says I'm your partner. I mean, when our kids, when we were first married and we had our first baby, when he would cry in the middle of the night, she would turn to me like, at least go get him. Because she was nursing. And I literally faked like I was asleep. I hate to admit it. After a while, she's like, I know you're not sleeping. I'm like, I'm like, I'm not going. How selfish can a guy be?
3: Everyone has done that. Everyone. Oh, yeah.
2: I ain't done that one.
3: I know Bruce has done that.
0: You've never done that?
2: No, I'm not done the fake sleep.
0: You never faked?
2: No, not fake sleep.
0: You just were asleep.
2: No. I have faked while I'm like, oh, what did you say? I've done that before. Like, I didn't hear that, but I've never faked sleep.
0: Well, you're a better man than me.
1: Yeah.
0: And let me just say, man, this has been a rich 3 days with these guys. I think what you guys have shared about marriage and family, and today really about legacy, is legacy changing. So thanks, guys. And let me say, if we can help you, just go to familylife.com/parentinghelp. 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
9: 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Be not dismayed, for I will strengthen you. 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
14: Hey, good morning. Opening up my Bible to Ephesians chapter 3, verse 20, which says, "Now to him who is able to do immeasurably more than all we ask or imagine, according to his power that is at work within us, to him be glory in church and in Christ Jesus throughout all generations forever and ever. Amen." 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A quick thought on that verse. All of the names of God in the Bible, of all of them, this is my favorite, because him who is able to do immeasurably more, I mean, come on. Our God is the same God who parted the Red Sea and fed 5,000 plus on a green hillside with only a couple of sardine sandwiches, right? 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Think about that. But most of us haven't really given him much of a challenge. So let's do that today. Dream big dreams for God and then hang on.
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15: Welcome to Seculo. It's Friday, June 19th. Welcome to the show today. Look, we got a packed first half of the show, and I do want to hear from you. So give me a call at 1-800-684-3110. Unlike other segments or other shows, I'm going to be taking your calls. In this first half hour, I want to hear from you. There's a few different breaking news items. One is the ceasefire that Israel is conducting currently with Hezbollah. This is after, by the way, just last night, while you were sleeping, several hours into this, Hezbollah conducted several attacks on Israel forces that at least killed four Israeli soldiers. Israel then responded with a massive strike currently. But as of right now, Israel and Hezbollah have agreed to renew their ceasefire. This, again, heated up things, and it also ended up probably being one of the reasons why J.D. Vance did delay his trip. As they said, there were some logistical concerns. There were some issues. Now, for the first time, maybe since the beginning of this conflict, we have seen some pretty harsh words from this administration. We're talking about President Trump directly, and harsh, maybe put it maybe too far, but I'll let you hear it yourselves. From President Trump and from Vice President Vance. As we were on air yesterday, Vice President Vance was having that press conference. It ended. I did not hear it while we were on air. It ended with him calling out certain members of the cabinet. We'll play that clip when we get back. that I think you at least need to hear. This is from President Trump, specifically about his relationship with Bibi Netanyahu last night. On, this is from Axios. You need to hear it. And I have my thoughts, and I want to get yours. So get ready to call in, 1-800-684-3110. This is Byte 7.
17: If it weren't for Donald Trump, and Bibi Netanyahu worked well with me, but he will tell you, we're the ones with the guns, we're the ones with the whole deal, we're the ones with the B-2 bombers, etc. If it weren't for Donald Trump, Israel would have been eviscerated.
18: Your relationship with Netanyahu's...
17: It's good, but we have to keep him a little bit sane.
18: Are you going to be able to control Israel from attacking Lebanon?
17: Yeah, I will be. I mean, how? I wonder. They have a lot of respect for me, and they do as I say.
15: Pushing back certainly on the narrative. Look, I'll be honest with you. I don't love those words. I think when you hear someone say something like, if it wasn't for me, Israel would be eviscerated, I tend to look at people in the Bible who have said similar things. I look at people who have said that historically and how that's gone. Now, I understand what he thought. His thoughts that we are one of the only friends to Israel, and I have appreciated that. I appreciate the way that he has treated Israel. Saying he has to keep him sane, that's maybe pushing it to where I think you're going to have some pushback here from your Jewish community, from your Israeli community. And then saying, you know, they do as I say, clearly pushing back on the narrative that somehow Israel and Bibi Netanyahu have control over the American president. I never believed that. I don't think anyone should believe that. However, when you start tiptoeing, not even tiptoeing, if you start saying not just the United States of America is their ally and therefore we have been there to protect them, and that's one of the major reasons Israel has kept itself, you know, safe or whatever it may be. But when you start saying, if it weren't for Donald Trump, Israel been eviscerated, I do get a little, you know, the internal part of me, the spiritual part of me, says those are striking words that we need to at least make sure the president is aware of, the not just the global impact of Israel, but the spiritual side of all of this and what that's going to look like. J.D. Vance also had some harsh words. I always tell you on this show, I'm going to be honest with you. I'm going to tell you what I feel is the truth, whether I know you're going to like it or not. I'm going to take your calls about it. And you're going to want to call in right now, 1-800-684-3110. 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That is someone that gives on a monthly basis. And I'm going to let you know about a lot more of the work of the ACLJ a little bit later.
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15: It's that simple. Welcome back to Secula. We are at my full bank of phone calls right now. We're going to try to get to as many of you can. The next segment, Mike Pompeo is going to be joining us. So stay on hold. We'll do our best to get to as many calls as we can in this segment. But I did want to restate why a lot of people are watching, which is obviously there has been a ceasefire now again with Israel and Hezbollah. This comes after attacks last night from Hezbollah that ended with four soldiers being lost, IDF soldiers, and a pretty massive attack from Israel. And they've renegotiated. They've come back to the terms. They've calmed it down a little bit. But this is what's going to happen. This is why these conversations are fluid. And this is why we have to make sure we are keeping you updated, because things change so rapidly, including J.D. Vance's plans to travel, to sign this deal. And this has put a pause on it, along with other logistical issues. Let's just say it that way. And I do want you to hear from, you heard from President Trump. You heard my thoughts on it. Clearly, a lot of people have some thoughts on my thoughts. But also what you hear from the Vice President of the United States. This happened at the very end of his press conference yesterday, talking specifically about our relationship with Israel.
5: What I will say, and this does bother me, is that you have seen people within Bibi's cabinet who have come out and attacked the deal, and in some ways very personally attacked the President of the United States. And I guess my message to them would be twofold. Number one, Donald J. Trump is the only head of state in the entire world who is sympathetic to the nation of Israel at this moment in time. And he happens to be the head of state of the world superpower. If I was in the cabinet of the Israeli government, I might not be attacking the only powerful ally that I have anywhere left in the entire world. And the second message I would give to some of those cabinet members, Bibi, to his credit, has not gone down this path, but to some of these cabinet members in Israel who are attacking the President of the United States, the other thing that I would say is that over the last 3 months, 2/3 of the defensive weapons that have protected your homeland have been built by American hands and paid for by American tax dollars. The problem for Israel is not Donald J. Trump. And anybody in Israel who thinks their biggest problem is the President of the United States needs to wake up and smell the reality of the situation that country is in.
15: Yeah, I mean, that is from J.D. Vance. A lot of that I don't disagree with, by the way, and the fact that the American people are, and the American government has certainly been one of the few friends to Israel. That's for sure. I have no problem with him saying that. I don't really know who he's talking about within the cabinet. I'm sure that that has maybe been in some Israeli news. I haven't seen that as much. Also, you have to remember, this is what I've said so many times, but it doesn't seem to ever make any difference, is that Israel is a very diverse political area. You're going to have people on the right and you're going to have people on the left. And the way they structure their government is also very different than the way we do it here. So yes, there may be overall American-style Western values that come out of Israel, but we do have to remember that you have the left and the right in their own versions of that, and sometimes even more nuanced than that, that may have a problem with not only President Trump, but also Prime Minister Netanyahu. This is not like you have some sort of kingdom there in Israel where you don't have people from all sides of the political spectrum. Of course you do. I get nervous, though, in these kind of conversations because it feels like it's playing into what they feel is happening on social media. And if that becomes the case and we start losing President Trump and J.D. Vance to these kind of talks of saying we got to keep Bibi Netanyahu in line. And look, I understand there's nothing wrong with being critical of any sort of government or administration. But when you start saying that and then you start taking full credit, be careful. Be careful. I feel like those are words we need to be very safe with. Let's actually go to Jose, who's calling in Wisconsin on line 5. Jose, go ahead.
6: Yes, I agree with you. I believe in President Trump, his policies. But when I heard him say that they do what I say, you know, criticizing, I mean, President Trump, you got to watch what you say. You're the President of the United States. And to make a remark like that, God has humbled kings that make remarks like that. Professor, yeah. You know, you got to give God all the credit and all the glory and all that's due to him.
2: Yeah.
6: And, you know, you can't be saying that I did this and I did that because of President Trump.
15: Jose, I agree with you, and I'm only cutting you off because I want to take some more calls before this segment is over. I agree with you that that is that sort of gut punch that happens, I think, for a lot of us that maybe grew up in that more background. Maybe you have an evangelical background. Maybe you've read the Bible. You know when these kind of things happen, and you know, and you also see what even happened in the 40s. You see what happened in, you know, so many times historically when Israel was going to lose. They should on paper have lost. And miraculously, they did not. And don't think that that is not some sort of divine hand that is there. So look, I think President Trump also maybe did not grow up as much like that we did. And it does go beyond government. I understand not being able to work with people. I understand that there are people who are difficult. I have a feeling working with President Trump or Bibi Netanyahu is no walk in the park for anyone. And let's not pretend that. These guys are big, big characters and strong leaders. And I'm sure there is pushback between them. But yeah, I don't care for that, those feelings. And I'm looking at some of the comments. They're very mixed here. I understand somebody's like, I don't care about your feelings, Logan. I want the facts. Well, the fact is President Trump came out and made a pretty bold statement. And I'm very concerned about an inevitable pull away from support of Israel that is really only pushed by a radical fringe element that's very loud. And someone had a comment about that. Lisa in Pennsylvania. Let's go ahead and take Lisa.
3: Hi, I agree with you and the last caller. This is a spiritual fight, and yep. I don't think President Trump is getting the proper spiritual advice. I mean, this country's got to pray hard. We've got to stand with Israel, or we're doomed. I mean, it's biblical. And I'm not Jewish, and I didn't grow up in it, going to church regularly. But these last 15 years of my life, as you know, I approached the end of life.
15: Sure.
3: Yeah. I just see things. It's a spiritual battle, and anything that Israel fights, it's a spiritual battle, and Satan is behind it. And Donald Trump has got to get behind them, or we're going to be.
15: I think I do think this administration is behind Israel, and I do think they're supportive. And I don't want to raise any big red flags. I don't love the pushback. I also don't. And it's not about pushback, by the way, politically. If you're having a conversation with a world leader, I understand negotiations are tough. When you start taking it to the public sphere, you start planting those seeds. When you have all of a sudden those who have been very much against you, who were maybe your political friends more recently, like your Tucker Carlson's and Megyn Kelly's and those people were recently saying all of a sudden President Trump seems to be seeing the light. We got to take a breather here and realize when you start making these kind of statements, they're not unintentional. And again, I will be critical on the president when I feel like it's necessary. I'll be critical on, I'll be positive when I feel like I need to be positive. And overall, I actually found some very interesting creative things in this plan with Iran. I have been pleased with it really up until right now. And I think that we need to at least be okay with the fact that sometimes these negotiations happen in plain sight. We don't know what's actually going on behind the scenes. I'm aware of that. I'm okay with that. There's just some of that verbiage that I'm not super comfortable with, and that's okay. Let's go ahead and take an ACLJ champion. Cliff is calling in Illinois on line one. Cliff, go ahead.
22: Yeah, this is why I listen to you. Everything's been spot on what I've heard so far. But listen, what I really truly believe is that the left and the right, maybe both in Israel and especially the United States, are trying to get in between everything like they did with Zelensky when Zelensky came in to see Trump the first time in the Oval Office and had his chest pumped up. There's people that don't want this to go through, and it's because of these midterms that are coming up. And they see a doorway into the power being back to the Democrats to totally destroy this country and the world. Thank you.
15: Yeah. Well, Cliff, what I also see is a ceasefire and an agreement, a peace agreement that has happened multiple times now that doesn't seem to last. You know, and though right now everything is on hold, everything is going according to plan, except for we're not having this big signing experience. But we do know President Trump signed it, and the head of Iran signed it, and there is an agreement there, and Israel is pushing back a bit, saying we don't necessarily have to agree to this. We weren't really involved in this part of this. So yes, is the American military or is the weaponry and a lot of that being used to help support Israel? Absolutely. Let's not pretend it's not. But so there is the way to keep Israel in check a little bit, because you're going, if you start threatening to not show them support. And President Trump kind of in this said, hey, we got to keep him in check. We got to keep him sane. I think that to me is one of those words I don't love. And then, of course, ending that statement with, you know, they listen to me. They do as I say. Sort of reversing what the common theory was with President Trump and Benjamin Netanyahu, which is, of course, that online theory of we do everything Israel wants. Look, the next segment, we're going to hear from Mike Pompeo. I see some of your comments going, why are we going to hear from Mike Pompeo? There's very few people in the world that have dealt with Iran quite like Secretary Pompeo. She may not agree with everything he has to say. You're certainly not going to agree with everything I have to say. But that's okay. You still should hear from experts in their field, and I think we're going to do that when we get back. We're going to break down not only this Iran peace deal, but the chaos that is unfold after it, and what the future may look like. And with that, I want to give you a minute to go to ACLJ.org and look at what we're doing over there. Not just, you know, donate and support, which I appreciate it. Of course, some of you right now may be too fired up to do that, and whatever, that's fine. But if you do like the fact that we even give you this honest take, this honest show, we only do it because people like you support the work. So go to ACLJ.org. We'll be right back.
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15: Secular. We're having some connection issues with Secretary Pompeo, so I'm going to continue to take some of your phone calls. If you want to call in, 1-800-684-3110. Of course, we are talking about the major news that came out overnight. A lot of stuff happens overnight. You know, we had about 24 hours of ceasefire. Then Hezbollah and Israel kind of relit their issues. Four IDF soldiers were killed, and Israel hit back pretty hard. Right now, they are back to returning to a ceasefire that was negotiated. And at the same time, you have President Trump and J.D. Vance kind of making their first, I would say, or at least the most vocal concerns with their relationship with Israel. Saying, you know, we love Bibi, it is what it is, but there's, you know, J.D. said there's people in the administration that are calling out Donald Trump, and they're really upset about the Iran deal, and how dare they? And then on the other hand, you have President Trump saying we're trying to keep Bibi sane, and that, you know, we're friends, but without Donald Trump, this nation would be eviscerated. So it's a lot to take in. But I want to hear from you, 1-800-684-3110. Let's go ahead and take some phone calls. Let's go to Ann, who is calling on, or from Pennsylvania, watching on Facebook. Go ahead.
23: Hey, gentlemen, how are you today?
15: I'm good,
23: Thank you,
15: Ann,
23: for all the good work that you do and that you continue to do.
15: Thank you.
23: I am going to become a champion. I am a woman of my word.
15: Thank you so much.
23: Now, having said, thank you. Thank you, guys. So I just wanted to say a couple of different things. So I'm still trusting in Trump, and I just wanted to kind of explain. I think the biggest problem, J.D. Vance, is J.D. Vance, okay? So without Israel, there would be no America. Without Judaism, there would be no Christianity. Without the Old Testament, there would be no New Testament. God's covenant was never broken with Israel because God does not break his promises. Replacement theology is pure blasphemy, and this is my opinion. Israel is an ally, not a protectorate. That's a fact, actually. The Bible is clear. Do not feel to be swayed in any way by members of it within the cabinet, whether it be J.D. Vance. Well, he kind of comes to my mind. Having said that, guys, thank you for everything you do. Thank you for fighting for the Constitution. Thank you for fighting for we the people.
15: And I appreciate your call. And look, I want to make sure it's very clear. What I agree pretty much with you wholeheartedly. That there is an okay discussion and an okay issue. Because again, one I've said here so many times, including in this last segment, is there are so many people in Israel you're going to disagree with politically. There are so many people you're going to disagree with in the government. The next prime minister of Israel, you're probably not going to like as much as you like Bibi Netanyahu, if you're a fan of Prime Minister Netanyahu. Because they have a political system that is actually democratic and similar to ours. Different, very different, actually, but at least the people have a voice. And sometimes those people are going to have voices you disagree with. Now, the historical version of this story is not unlike how you said with America. Same way. There's going to be presidents of the United States I disagree with. There's going to be administrations I disagree with. Likely a lot throughout my life. And I will always tell you how I feel. However, that doesn't mean I have any issues of existence with the country, with America in general. Do we have Secretary Pompeo? All right, Secretary Pompeo is joining us via phone right now. Look, I got to get your thoughts, Secretary Pompeo, with this deal. Obviously, a peace deal was signed. President Trump signed it. The president of Iran signed it. A few hours later, no shocker, Israel and Hezbollah, things start lighting back up. They calm down again. Here we are now. Seems to things need to change by the hour. At least this time we've had you on. There's been some movement in a direction. I just want to get your thoughts.
0: I appreciate that. Look, three things I think are worth thinking about for everyone who's listening. First, we've made more progress taking down the Islamic Republic of Iran than we've made in the last 40 years. And President Trump should be credited for that. They are in a militarily weaker position,
15: sure,
0: a politically weaker position, an economically weaker position. Good stuff. Second, we should see if they've turned over a new leaf. Look, I've been on your show a handful of times talking about this. I don't see it. The regime seems to me to be implacable, unchangeable, theocratic thugs. I don't see them honoring any deal that they signed. You can already begin to see it. Hezbollah didn't move without the Iranian government's approval. And then finally, one of the challenges for the administration is a direct result of what they've done. Iran's leadership is fractured. I'm sure there are multiple views on what they ought to do next. And you see that one guy signs a deal. Another guy cuts the video saying we want to go kill every American.
15: Right.
0: So a very complicated situation and one that we need to see play out. I hope that we're ready to do the necessary and force the strait open and not let the Iranians make a single nickel off of the terror regime that they've created.
15: Yeah, it seems like we make sort of some pomp and circumstance out of these deals and they feel like they bear no fruit very quickly, or they have some issue that comes up 24, 48 hours later. Like, it's just the nature of what we're dealing with the Middle East. At the same time, obviously, there has been some pushback against Benjamin Netanyahu and our support of Israel that has been from the left and from the right. And now you are seeing some responses that are maybe a little bit more publicly critical from the president, from the vice president. Historically, we've had a great relationship with Israel. And what I don't want to see, obviously, is a tide turn based on social media or podcast or even us, like, to push a divide between Israel and the United States of America. Do you feel like that is something we need to at least keep ourselves aware of and, you know, keep it in check?
0: Look, that relationship is incredibly valuable to the United States of America. It's certainly valuable to Israel as well. It's valuable to us militarily. Their technology, their combat experience, their intelligence services have all saved American lives. When I was the CIA director, I saw that. I watched Israeli intelligence save countless American lives. We shouldn't let that fracture. They're the lone democracy in the region. They are our best security partner. They're one of our great economic and business partners too. We should be thankful for what the Israeli government has done for the United States. They've clearly done it for themselves in the same way that we do the work putting America first. But that's a relationship that I don't think there's much risk of it being broken, but we all ought to be sure that we are honoring that, not doing work for Israel. That is, sure, they have their job. Just like the Europeans need to defend themselves,
15: absolutely,
0: Israelis will do the necessary for themselves as well.
15: All right, Secretary Pompeo, I'm going to let you go here. We're having some connection issues, but I appreciate you calling. And I want to get to at least one more phone call if we could. I want to go to Mike in Texas. He's been on hold for a while. Mike, go ahead.
4: Hey, guys. I appreciate everything that Trump's doing and the whole effort out in Iran and to get rid of the evilness out there. I'm concerned about the overall strength of the deal, of the agreement.
15: Sure.
4: And the reason being is part of that agreement is to stop funding the terrorist organizations of Hezbollah and Hamas and the like. So if that's the case, then they shouldn't be able to delay negotiations because Israel's defending itself against Hezbollah.
15: Yeah. Look, Mike, I don't disagree with you here. I ain't really got a minute left in the segment, but I do think that this deal needs to be upheld, and it is the problem. And Secretary Pompeo brought it up. When you're dealing with a regime like this in Iran, the trust can only go to a certain level. The proof will only come over time, and we will see how things play out. Now, I appreciate your call, Mike. I appreciate everyone that called in, by the way, for this first half hour. The second half hour, we're going to take a little bit of a step back. There have been some really great pieces that have been put together. There's been some great interviews, people we've had on over the last week. And I want to make sure that those don't get lost in the shuffle. So for the next half hour, it's a bit of a flashback to a lot of the great stuff that's happened over the week. So if you've been paying attention each and every day, some of it may seem familiar. But if not, enjoy the second half hour of the broadcast. With that, I want to tell you, for right now, this is a very important time. As we head toward the 250th celebration of America, I want you to be a supporter of the ACLJ. It's a great way to get your values around the world represented. That's at aclj.org. 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
14: Hey, good morning. A question for you. Did you know that he who began a good work in you will carry it out into completion until the day of Christ Jesus? Well, that's what Philippians 1 verse 6 says. Hey, good morning. It is Matthew here on 710 AM and 105.7 FM. The Word. If you are having trouble believing that verse, let's pray together. Heavenly Father, Lord Jesus, we know that we are unconditionally loved. Lord, that you died for each and every one of us, Father, in the midst of our sin, Father, that you have good plans for each and every one of our lives, that you're with us, even in our darkest moments, God. You are there right beside us, God. You are loving us, comforting us, Lord Jesus, holding us by your righteous right hand. We know, Lord Jesus, that no matter where we go in this life, you're always there with us, waiting for us, wanting to help us and be more intimately involved in every area of our lives. Help us to believe that today.
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8: Fathers, let your children get up in the morning and see you starting the day off with Scripture. Let the children see you turn to the Lord in times of difficulty and crisis. 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Model it for them. Show them.

0: They say values are often caught more than taught. We can proclaim, do as I say, not as I do, all day long. But we have to go the way in order to show the way. Today on A New Beginning, Pastor Greg Laurie brings good encouragement for dads. Pastor Greg brings some deeply personal insights today from his own life, growing up without a dad for the most part, but learning how to draw from Scripture and from other positive role models around him.
1: The title of my message is How to Be a Father When You Are Fatherless. And my text is Ephesians chapter 6, verse 1. Children, obey your parents in the Lord, for this is right. Honor your father and mother, which is the first commandment with promise, that it may be well with you, that you may live long on the earth. And you fathers, do not provoke your children to wrath, but bring them up or train them in the admonition of the Lord. This phrase train is interesting. It can be translated two ways. And each way gives you an insight into what it means to train a child. One way means to break a horse.

a home that's just rules and just absolutes, that's too far one way perhaps. But the other is create a thirst in. Have you ever noticed that if you go out to eat with some people, that if you don't order any food, when their food arrives, it really makes you hungry all of a sudden. And you say, could I have just one fry? Sure, have as many as you want. And you eat that fry, and it's the greatest thing you've ever eaten in your life. Why is stolen food better than food you order? My wife, when she's preparing a meal, will chop everything up in little portions. She's got the carrots here and the celery here and the whatever else there. And I go and I eat it. Don't eat that. Those are portions. And she turns away and I eat another one. Because stolen food is better. Okay, but anyway, when someone's enjoying their meal, it makes you want to have a meal. And I think when you model for your children what it is to walk with Jesus, they too will want to walk with Jesus. So show them how it's done. Let your children get up in the morning and see mom and dad with their Bibles open, starting the day off with scripture. Let the children see you turn to the Lord in times of difficulty and crisis. Let the children see you give regularly of your finances, showing how important it is to be invested in your church and in the work of the kingdom of God. Let your children see you be faithful to your wife and your husband for a lifetime and keep that marriage together and keep it strong. Set the pace. Model it for them. Create a thirst in them for God. That's what we're all called to do. In Deuteronomy, we're given directions from Moses as to how to father. And I love this. It's so clear. Deuteronomy 6:5, you must love the Lord your God with all your heart, your soul, and your strength. Commit yourselves wholeheartedly to these commands I'm giving you today. So first he says to dad, you know, you need to walk with God. You need to keep these commandments. And then he says this, repeat these again and again to your children. Talk about them when you're at home, when you're on the road, when you're going to bed, when you're getting up. Start reading the Bible and imprinting your children early. Teach them the word of God from their youth. Did you know that by age 5, a child's brain is already 90% developed? So even before they can fully comprehend what you're telling them, read them stories from the Bible. Start getting those thoughts and those truths imprinted into their little minds. That's why Moses says, repeat these things again and again to your children. Don't wait until they're preteens or teenagers. Start early. That's when you lay the foundation. Talk about the Lord in the car. Talk about the Lord at bedtime. Talk about the Lord at breakfast. As you know, most children begin to question their faith between the ages of 11 and 14. Discuss those things with your kids. Help them understand why you believe what you believe before the storm hits. And the storm will hit in every person's life where they have to make these truths their own. Now, I've said a little bit about rules and having absolutes, and that is important. But in some Christian homes, they're overly legalistic. Too many rules, too many boundaries, boundaries that aren't necessary. Now, I heard my son Jonathan say this from this pulpit not too long ago, and I wasn't quite sure how to react. I thought, wait, was that good what I did? Here's what he said. You may remember. He said, you know, my friends came from Christian homes, and they couldn't listen to secular music, and they couldn't watch cartoons on television. All they could watch was VeggieTales. And he says, however, in our home, it was different. My dad would drive me to school, and we'd listen to the Beatles and Jimi Hendrix. And then my dad would sit down and watch The Simpsons with me. And I'm thinking, oh boy, is that good? Is that good? What have I done to warp this child? But let me explain what I was trying to do. And I'm not advocating for either any of those things. But I'm simply saying this. I was trying to enter his world. And I would watch a cartoon with him. And then I would explain, now, we don't agree with that. And here's why. Or that was kind of funny. Or that wasn't good at all, right? So I would kind of work through those things with them. I'd play video games with them. I'd skateboard with them when I still could skateboard.
I did things with them. I took them with me everywhere, and I tried to integrate my faith into their lives as

0: well. And that is something we all should seek to do, because we want to be a reflection of our Father in heaven.
1: Pastor Greg Laurie will have the second half of his message in just a moment.
0: Did you know that we put our services that we do on Sundays online? It's called Harvest at Home. And you can be a part of our extended congregation no matter where you are. And people watch from literally all around the world. So if you want to watch Harvest at Home or view it later if you like, just download the Harvest Plus app and then join us for Harvest at Home.
1: Well, glad you're along for Pastor Greg's message today called How to Be a Father When You Are Fatherless. Let's continue.
0: Godly fathers don't need to be biological. Godly fathers don't need to be biological. So I never knew my biological father, but among the men my mother married, she made one good choice. A man named Oscar Laurie, an attorney from New Jersey. He didn't hang out in bars. He didn't drink. He didn't smoke. I don't know what my mother saw in him. He was an academic. He was a moral man. He was a hardworking man. And he not only became my father, but he adopted me and gave me his name. And so he was my dad, and I still think of him as my dad today. But one day, getting out of school, the car was loaded up with all of our luggage, and we're living in New Jersey at the time, and I said to my mom, well, what's going on? She says, we're leaving. I said, where are we going? She said, to Hawaii. Well, I'd never been to Hawaii. I was very excited. Oh, great. Where's Dad? He's not coming. I didn't see him for the rest of my childhood. So now fast forward. I hear the gospel at age 17. I come to Christ. And I start thinking about Oscar Laurie. Is he alive still? I would love to see him again. So it turns out I was going to be speaking in New York at Central Park. And I thought maybe he lives in New Jersey. So there was a girl that went to our church that worked for the Bar Association because he was an attorney. This is before Google. And so I said, see if there's an Oscar Laurie that you can find. She found him quickly, and he was practicing law at Red Bank, New Jersey. So I called his law office. And the secretary answered, and I said, hello, is Oscar Laurie there? She said, no, he's out to lunch right now. Can I ask who's calling? I said, yes, it's Greg Laurie. She said, how do you spell your last name? I said, the same way he spells his. This is his son. And so I get a call about a half hour later, and my dad says, Greg, it's so good to hear your voice. I said, hey, I'm going to be speaking in Central Park. It's a long story. I'm a preacher now, but I'd love to come see you for lunch. He says, oh no, come to our home for the weekend. Well, I want you to meet my new wife, Barbara, and my two sons. He had adopted two other boys as well. So I reluctantly agreed. I didn't want to impose, but we arrived there in New Jersey, and Barbara, his wife, a wonderful lady, made an incredible Italian meal. My wife was there, and my son, Christopher, was there. And so Barbara says, Greg, tell us how you became a Christian and then you became a preacher. I'm so interested to know. So I began to tell my story, and my dad sitting opposite of me at the end of the table, and he just had his hands up to his face kind of like this. And he didn't react. And I felt like I was in a court of law and he was the judge. And I wasn't doing that well. He didn't react at all. Then after it was done, we got ready to go to bed, and my dad said to me, Greg, I need to walk. One thing I forgot to tell you is he had a heart attack and blacked out behind his steering wheel and drove into a telephone pole and almost died. So now he's on medication because of his heart problems. He needs to walk every morning. So he says, would you walk with me tomorrow morning? I said, okay. And so he knocks on my door at 6 o'clock in the morning, New Jersey time, 3 o'clock California time. I come stumbling out of my bed, and we start walking in the park, and there's that brisk East Coast air, and I'm still waking up. And he says, Greg, I listened very carefully to what you said last night. And I said, okay, good. He says, and I would like to accept Jesus Christ into my life right now. So So I said, well, you know, let me go over it one more time. I want to make sure you understand. I went over it again. He goes, I understand. What do I need to do? I said, well, Dad, you pray. That you do it through prayer. And he drops to his knees. We're in a park. He drops to his knees. Well, I wasn't going to get on my knees, but since he was on his, I got down on my knees and we prayed. And he prayed to ask Christ to come into his life. And then he said, pray for my heart. Pray God heals my heart. Okay? And I prayed that God would heal his heart. And the amazing thing is he walked with the Lord for 15 years after that. And God even healed his heart on top of that. One final point. This is the last point. We need to leave a godly legacy. So maybe I'm talking to some dads today who have mixed emotions about this occasion called Father's Day because you've not done the best job possible. There's always a second chance. There's always tomorrow. You can start again, start afresh. But I would just say you want to leave a godly legacy. And that starts by taking your children to church. There is a trend in the church today to go less frequently. A lot of people who used to go to church maybe three times a month now go twice a month or maybe once a month. And we see this more and more. And here's what I would say to you. I'm not trying to be legalistic. Maybe I am, whatever you want to call it. You need to be in church every single Sunday and set the example. Sunday is the Lord's Day. Well, Dad, there's a great swell, or let's go to an amusement park. No, yeah, maybe we'll do that later in the afternoon, but we're going to go to church together. Listen to this. A study revealed that if mom and dad attend church regularly, 72% of their children will remain faithful in attendance. It's pretty good. If you go to church regularly, 72% of your children will do the same. However, if only dad attends church regularly, 55% will remain faithful. If only mom attends regularly, only 15% remain faithful. Sorry, moms. Thank God for you. We'd be in big trouble if the moms were not holding the fort down and trying to step in when the fathers step out. So thank you, ladies, for all that you do. But if neither attend, only 6% will remain faithful. See, that's the power of example. And it also shows the influence of a father. So you need to model it for your children and leave a godly legacy. Maybe as you've heard this talk about fathers, you would say, well, I never heard my dad say he loved me. But I want you to know this, regardless of what your earthly father did or did not do, your heavenly father always has and always will love you. You may be fatherless, but you have a father in heaven who loves you unconditionally. And he's told you he loves you. He says, I have loved you with an everlasting love. Therefore, with loving kindness, I've drawn you. And I love 1 John, behold what manner of love the Father has given to us that we should be called the sons of God. And guess what? This Father in heaven wants to adopt you into his family. Just as I was adopted, you can be adopted into God's family by believing in Jesus Christ. Let's pray. Now, Father, thank you for this time in your word. And I pray you'll help us all draw close to you. As Jesus said to Mary, I must depart and go to my God and your God, to my Father and your Father. We have a Father in heaven, and for this we are thankful. So, Lord, we commit ourselves to you now, and we ask you to bless us as we go our way. Bless again the fathers that are here, and for those that come from troubled homes, from fatherless homes, or homes with fathers that didn't do what they should have done, help them to take comfort and courage and strength in knowing that they have a Father in heaven, our Father who art in heaven. While our heads are bowed and our eyes are closed, or maybe someone who has joined us today who has never known God in this personal way, if you would like God to be your Father, if you would like Jesus Christ to forgive you of your sin, just pray this prayer after me. Lord Jesus, I know I'm a sinner, but I know that you are the Savior who died on the cross for my sin and rose again from the dead. I receive you into my life now, and I choose to follow you. In Jesus' name I pray. Amen. Happy Father's Day.

0: 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Well, Pastor Greg, your book, Jesus Revolution, and the movie of the same name have touched a lot of lives. In fact, let me read you a comment from a listener on this subject.
1: Okay.
0: She starts by saying, "My story is nothing extraordinary or exciting." Now, remember, she said that. "I'm just a woman who became a widow in 2019, and my life has felt empty ever since. I had absolutely no knowledge of the Bible or Jesus other than he was born, died on the cross, was buried, and rose on the third day." That's a pretty good start.
2: Yeah.
0: "Then I heard about the Jesus Revolution movie, and it sounded interesting because I remember that time, and I know people who were saved at that time. I saw a video of Pastor Laurie talking about the movie, and to be honest, I found myself wanting to hear more from him. I liked him instantly. Well, I thought to myself, you've got that Bible, read it. So I started reading the Gospels, and I nearly fell out of my chair. I always thought the Gospels were the small paragraphs that were read in church every week. I had no idea how long they were or what they said. All I know is when I started reading them, it was the strangest thing. I could feel love coming at me from the pages. I could picture Jesus being there and doing all those wonderful things, and I was dumbfounded. It only took 66 years to find this out. Now I read my Bible every single day without fail. I can't get enough of it. It brought Jesus to life for me. I started attending a Bible-based church and doing Bible study, and now my life is completely different, no longer empty." Remember, she said, "My story is nothing extraordinary or exciting." I think I would disagree with that. Wouldn't you?
2: Hey, I would. It's so amazing to hear what we call the testimony. The testimony is when we tell our story of how we came to Christ. And, you know, there's a certain similarity in all of our testimonies. We become aware of our need for God. We somehow hear the gospel through a person, through reading the Bible, as in her case, or some other way. And then we realize we need to make that commitment to Christ ourselves, and we do so, and conversion takes place. But I'm amazed at the different ways the Lord reaches different people. And I'm so thankful that the Jesus Revolution film was an impetus to get your attention. That's really why it was made. You know, we told a story to inspire people. It's a story of how I came to faith, how my wife came to faith, how others came to faith as well. And it can be your story. And so we're thankful that God has used this movie and this story to touch people around the world. And by the way, did you know that movie is based on a book? The book is simply titled Jesus Revolution. Ellen Vaughn is the author. She's a prolific, outstanding writer. And I wrote it with her, telling her all the stories firsthand. And she tells all about those stories that God did in that last great spiritual awakening known as the Jesus Movement or The Jesus Revolution. The film is based on this book, and you can have your own copy of The Jesus Revolution book for your gift of any size. If you saw the movie, you've got to read this book. And for folks that are extra generous, we're not only going to send you The Jesus Revolution book, we're going to send you a DVD copy of The Jesus Revolution film, also a digital download copy that you can take the film and put it on your phone or your tablet or your computer and enjoy it for years to come. 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And thank you for your generous investment in this ministry, which enables us to teach the word of God and preach the gospel all around the world. So get your copy of the Jesus Revolution book. And for those that give a little extra, the Jesus Revolution movie.
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3: As America celebrates 250 years of independence, we're reminded that freedom is never guaranteed. 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From America's Revolutionary War to Israel's fight for survival in 1948, both the United States and the Jewish state have faced defining moments that tested their courage and resolve. Through those challenges, America and Israel have remained committed to the ideas of liberty, democracy, and faith. For decades, the friendship between the United States and Israel has reflected those shared values. In October of 1985, President Ronald Reagan spoke with Israeli Prime Minister Shimon Peres. Reagan discussed the special relationship their two nations shared and continue to share. These were his words.
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3: Those words still resonate today. 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Genesis 12 reminds us of God's promise to bless those who bless his people. Psalm 122 calls us to pray for the peace of Jerusalem. 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
13: Masculinity has been deconstructed so effectively and so much, and some of that's very helpful to deconstruct. Okay, we shouldn't be this or that. Okay, but what's the construction?
14: A great question from Brandt Hansen, and he joins us again on Focus on the Family with Jim Daly. Last time we had a wonderful conversation with him about living out your true calling and purpose as a man, and today we'll hear more of his insights. And thanks for listening. I'm John Fuller.
15: John, it was a great discussion yesterday with Brandt. And, you know, the thing that caught me is this idea of tending the garden right out of Genesis. The fact that Adam kind of looked the other way while Eve was being lured in, and he was standing nearby, according to Scripture. Mm-hmm. He didn't step in and kind of defend her and aim things in a more godly way. And, you know, we all suffer from that poor decision that Adam made. It's called a sinful environment now because he disobeyed God. And what a beautiful analogy to bring that forward and teach each of us men how to be the healthier Adam, the better Adam, the tender of the garden Adam. Mm-hmm. And that means your marriage, your household, if you're a single guy, developing yourself and aiming for something that's more meaningful than the dopamine hits we get from gaming and pornography and those things that take us down. I thought it was really powerful.
14: Yeah, it was a very proactive, engaging conversation. And Brandt is an author and radio host. He's heard on over 200 Christian radio stations. He's authored a number of books, and today we're focusing on The Men We Need, God's Purpose for the Manly Man, The Avid Indoorsman, or Any Man Willing to Show Up. And, of course, we have copies of that book here at the ministry.
15: And, John, you missed one of the biggest points. He won Personality of the Year.
14: Oh, yeah. He got a special parking spot, I'm sure.
15: I'm just fixated on that.
16: The irony is I don't have that much personality. That's
15: just... No, I think it's just such a great little award. You know?
16: Yeah.
15: You said last time they gave it, what was it? You
16: said they since I've won more than one, they said I won multiple Personality of the Year awards.
15: I just love that.
14: We've got different iterations of Brandt get different awards.
15: It's so great. And, you know, for the listener, they might remember you being on the program. You do struggle with autism.
16: Yeah.
15: That's something that's part of your life.
16: Yep.
15: And you've really done such a fantastic job overcoming those obstacles. And you're an author. And, I mean, you're a radio personality. So you've done well. Well done.
16: Thanks. And I think it's one reason this book is different than maybe a lot of man books. I'm hearing that. It's biblically based and whatnot. Because I've got neurological problems beyond the spectrum. Like my eyes move back and forth. I have a thing called nystagmus. It's pretty profound. I have to move my head to negotiate for that. So it's very obvious to people when they first meet me. But that kept me from, like, I can't do axe throwing. You don't want the guy.
15: I can understand. I wouldn't volunteer.
16: Yeah, don't bring me to your church axe throwing night with the guys.
15: Receiver of your axe
16: right.
15: throwing.
16: Like, so. No. How about not? You don't bring it. We find you something else to do. Like, so coming at it from that angle for guys that aren't into that stuff, like to be able to say, everybody's welcome here. When people say guys need to stand up and be guys, like, what do you mean? Because for a lot of us, I can't play football. I can't do the thing with, again, like special forces stuff. Like I couldn't qualify for the military. I can't. So what does masculinity look like then for all of us? And I think there's got to be a deeper thing that underlies. And I think this is it. I think it's the keeper of the garden thing that Adam was given to do specifically by God.
15: Yeah. And I so appreciate that. And it definitely will guide my conversations with my young adult sons now that are in their early 20s.
16: Yes.
15: And we're going to have that talk and use that metaphor and apply many of these things. Last time we talked about forsaking the fake world of technology to relish what is real and investing in relationships, which again, everybody struggles with generally, but the younger generations particularly are really struggling in that area. The second one was protecting the vulnerable. If you missed it last time, go back and listen again. Get the app for the smartphone, whatever you need to do, call us and we'll send you the download so you can hear it. Let's pick it up with the third decision that you've encouraged guys to make, and this is a biggie. Be ambitious about the right things. Why do you think so many men are dissatisfied about the regular world, if I could call it that? Is it about their choices, or what's going on for them to have such dissatisfaction with normal?
16: I don't think they have any idea what they're supposed to be doing and what would actually be life-giving to them and to the people around them. They don't know. So they have to be told, just like we all can be trained into things. This is called discipleship, but you have to give people a picture for it. What I find a lot of guys, though, left without being told wisdom about what it means to be a man, to be a keeper of the garden. Absent that, you just go towards whatever the culture is pushing on you.
15: Yeah.
16: And it can be various shades of things that are offered. But the problem is, if you're ambitious, even if you're like, well, I'm going to work hard and make a lot of money and so on and so forth, be a good citizen. Like, okay. But let's say you got little kids in the house now. Is it all about your work now? Because you need to be, being ambitious isn't enough. It's being ambitious about the right things. And what I'm trying to say, for example, in that scenario is you need to understand life is in seasons. And right now is little kid season. This is it. So you make decisions based on that. You have to be, this is what wisdom is. It's knowing what's valuable versus something else.
15: You said you made perhaps one of the best right decisions when your kids were young.
16: I totally did. Out of all the dumb decisions I've made, I tell people this too. I nailed this one. So I had a very stressful job. I was doing talk radio. It was 3 hours a day of arguing about politics and whatnot. And I was fairly good at it when the ratings were fine, but stressful. Well, I thought, you know what? I'll go to law school just to shift gears and do something less stressful. So I went ahead, got into law schools and stuff, got some really sweet offers and stuff. But I was talking to my lawyer friends who said, when you get out of law school, you're going to have to take a job at a big firm. You'll be home one evening a week.
15: Wow.
16: And so I took a job that paid almost nothing. And we moved the family down to South Florida at the time. But I was done with work at noon every day. And since we homeschooled the kids, I had every afternoon to play with them. And mainly I played. I should have helped more with the homeschooling. But, you know, I mostly just took them to this pool, to the beach, played.
15: You're the PE director.
16: Laughed. Yeah, that's what I was. Thank you. Good call. But I know my kids. And then later on, guess what? My career was fine later on when I had more time.
15: Mm-hmm.
16: And that was a brilliant move.
15: Yeah.
16: We did not have much money. We were stressed out a little bit about the money thing. But honestly, God provided just enough the whole way. And I would never trade that.
15: Mm-hmm. Boy, think of that. That's a big statement.
16: Totally. So yeah. I don't have those regrets. Like, but it's so important to ask God. I'm telling guys this, like, to understand what's of value and what's not right now. And that's a big part of being ambitious about the right things.
15: Yeah, and I think, you know, guys find it hard to figure out where that trigger is, you know. So if I've gone to business school, just fill in the blank, whatever right. education you have, or vocation. Let's include those folks that aren't going to college. And they're getting on the fast track to do their vocational trade. it's hard to manage that. And you think it's the number one thing is we need resources, financial resources.
16: Understood.
15: To pay the mortgage, to feed the kids, to get them to school stuff. And especially in this environment with hyperinflation and everything we've got going, it may not even show up on the screen. What if we were to do less? I have more time with the kids.
16: Yeah. Well,
15: we'll have to stretch every penny.
16: Yeah. For some people, this is impossible. It's like they're just in a financial situation, can't do anything. But for most people, I don't think that's true because of the buying decisions.
15: Yeah.
16: And you wind up serving this car. Like, why do I have to have this nice truck?
15: Mm-hmm.
16: Why do I have to have this nice car? Am I James Bond or something? Why can't I drive a 87 like Corolla if I have to?
15: Yeah.
16: I can.
15: Yeah,
16: I can't. So there are decisions a lot of times that I can make that will free us up from stress and allow me to enjoy my wife and enjoy my kids before it's too late, because you do not get those years back.
15: Mm-hmm. What's so interesting is your example, what you did, the one right thing you said that you did.
16: Yeah.
15: There's not a plethora of those examples. There's plenty of examples of men who chose career.
16: Yeah.
15: And we can list what the outcomes of their family life was like. Typically, divorced, remarried, maybe divorced twice, remarried, who knows?
16: Well, if they were given a vision of being a keeper of the garden, this is your actual role in this world. So these people around you need to thrive and bloom. You've been entrusted with these humans. You're not all about domineering them. You don't own them, all that sort of stuff. What you do as a loving father and husband in this scenario is like, these people should, I'm going to make sure that they can thrive.
15: Mm.
16: They get to bloom. I will defend them. I will create a secure space for them. And part of that security is knowing that you're there.
15: So that's being ambitious for the right things. That's the third one. The fourth one now, make women and children feel safe, not threatened.
16: This is a big thing, because a lot of us will pat ourselves on the back. And I'm talking as a married guy here, but a lot of us will pat ourselves on the back and say, well, if an intruder ever came into my home, I would defend my wife against him. I would do whatever it takes to defend. And most of us would. That's good. The problem, and I read this account in another book, but I had to put it in mine too, because it's like so honest. The guy's friend was just said, you know, the problem is most of the time that doesn't happen, but the intruder is me with my words.
15: Right.
16: With the, like, my wife has to guard herself against my attitude, my words, my lack of involvement, my lack of security, my hurtfulness. You can pause and hurt your wife. If she says, I love you, and you're like, pause. Yeah, I love you too. Like, it's all about, even the slightest things can be a curse to somebody.
15: Mm.
16: So what I'm trying to say is to guys to rethink that scenario where, well, I would defend my wife. Okay, start with your presence and your words. And when you see that, it's not a guilt trip. Because a lot of guys can be hearing this and going, oh, boy, yeah, I guess I blown. Like, no, it's an opportunity. We can change.
15: Yeah.
16: Starting today.
15: You know, for our Hope Restored program, this is the main thing they talk about, is security.
16: Huh.
15: That women need security, and they need to feel that from their husbands. You know, one of the things, too, I don't even realize this at times. I mean, I'm a pretty big guy. I played football. And sometimes when I'm talking to the boys or to Gene, I mean, Gene will say, whew, you're coming off a little strong right now. I don't even know it.
16: Yeah.
15: Honestly, you don't even know.
16: Me
15: you're kind of, whew, and, you know, getting up for the big game, I guess.
16: Me too.
15: And she'll be able to talk me down a little bit. I didn't even realize it. Mm-hmm. I didn't know I was being aggressive.
16: Yeah, and I get all lawyerly. And
15: well, that's too bad.
16: Yeah, and insistent and whatever, and my wife has had to make me aware of that. And now,
15: but those are threatening things.
16: Exactly.
15: Right? I wouldn't think that, especially if I'm up against another guy and we're in the weight room talking.
16: Right.
15: You know,
16: you don't think it at all.
15: This is the way we banter.
16: But this is my garden.
15: Right.
16: And these are the species in my garden, which I love. And again, I want them to thrive and flourish because they knew me. I want them to flourish because they knew me.
17: So when your wife calls you on being lawyerly, is it against the backdrop of, I know your heart, but right now? Or does she tend to be a little firmer on that?
16: She's pretty firm. My wife's brilliant, and she's also direct and firm. But I mean, she's right. So I have to be able to be willing to understand she respects me more when I'm embodying this thing that I'm talking about here about being a source of security.
17: Yeah.
16: People are drawn to that too, because everybody's so insecure now. This is men, women, everybody, children. But to have somebody who's not anxious, somebody who's at peace, somebody who's not angry, who is secure, people are drawn to it because there's just not much of that.
15: Yeah. Protection, safety, I mean, it goes beyond the physical needs. We've alluded to that, how we speak, the posture that we take. How did Jesus model this for us with his statements and his actions?
16: Yeah, I wrote
15: it. I mean, whipping the tables, that's pretty aggressive, right?
16: Well,
15: but then asking the questions of the woman at the well, it's pretty gentle.
16: Yeah. I write one chapter called The Jesus Masterclass on How to Treat Women.
15: Mm.
16: And there's several things that he does.
15: Oh, give them to
16: that's
15: me.
16: It's very honoring. Well, just an example, like the Jairus, I don't know how you pronounce it, but he's like the head guy at the synagogue. So he's a big shot, important guy. His daughter's sick. Jesus puts him on the back burner for a woman who wasn't even supposed to be there in the crowd, who's bleeding and is embarrassed and unclean. And Jairus and his retinue had to be like, wait, her? Why? He elevates her. You're not supposed to do that in that culture. You don't even do that in this culture very often, where you're like, bump a woman who's considered unclean above an important guy. Or when he's at Mary and Martha's, and Mary comes in and sits at his feet, or she's in the living room sitting on the floor, probably they all were, that's where the guys go. Like, I've been in cultures, if you travel,
15: yeah,
16: there's cultures where you don't see the women of the house. Mm-hmm. They stay in the kitchen, and they pass the food underneath a curtain where all the guys are sitting in the main room, or they have the kids bring out the food and set it down there. Huh. Mary's like, no, I'm going to learn from this man. He was doing something revolutionary by saying, you're welcome here, and this is a very good idea.
15: Yeah.
16: Like, there's a million ways that Jesus subtly and not so subtly elevates women and respects them in a lot of ways that we just don't even think about.
17: Well, you're hearing today from Brant Hansen, and he's our guest on Focus on the Family with Jim Daly. The book that forms the foundation for this conversation is The Men We Need, God's Purpose for the Manly Man, the Avid Indoorsman, or Any Man Willing to Show Up. Get a copy when you call us. 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
15: Brant, becoming a godly man is all wound up, I think, in point five, which is choosing today who you want to become tomorrow.
16: Yeah,
15: I like that. For the guys that are feeling guilty right now, or maybe the wives that are listening saying, oh, Bob's not going to like this. There's always tomorrow. I mean, the Lord gives you breath.
16: Right.
15: And you want to wake up and do things better. So speak to that idea of having a plan for correcting those things that aren't tending the garden.
16: Well, here's the plan. And I like that it's hopeful. Again, like you said, this isn't about beating ourselves up because we've failed and we didn't know sometimes. We didn't know exactly what we're supposed to be doing sometimes. And we make mistakes.
15: Uh-huh.
16: The plan is this. You're going to become whatever you're paying attention to right now.
15: Huh.
16: That's it. What you pay attention to is who you're going to become. And you do pay attention. You pay to attend things. Your brain can sit and attend to this or that, but that's shaping who you're becoming.
15: Yeah. I think it was the late Larry Crabb, who we had on the program many times here at Focus, who said, line up 100 men, watch them closely for a week. 70 or 80 of them will be ruled by a passion called neediness.
16: That's right.
15: What was he driving toward there? I think I get that, but what's the difference? What is the neediness that 80% are looking for, and what's the opposite of that?
16: Still trying to achieve significance on their own.
15: Through
16: whatever.
15: Tick some off for
16: something.
15: Me.
16: Well, like career achievement, money,
15: cars.
16: Sex, like, yeah, attractiveness. Like, it could be a million different things, but like that they're still not secure as men just comes bleeding out, especially in a workplace environment where there's like, why is this so competitive or fear based or something? Like, what? It's just a weird thing. It's because people are still trying to, they're still needy.
15: Yeah.
16: And to get to a point where, you start paying attention to the right things. I'm talking about bringing the Lord into your mind, growing, listening to things that are wise, paying attention to wisdom, like being around the right things, paying attention to the right things. You will become a more secure person.
15: Yeah. No, it's so true. I, so many wealthy men that I've met, They tend to, especially the non-Christian, I think Christians tend to do this better, not perfectly, but better, where they'll say, you know, I was aiming for that next deal. And I just told myself, if I get that next deal that's going to give me X amount of money, I'm done. I'll be fine. And then what they find is when they get there, that's really the next deal.
16: Right.
15: It's like a deal junkie. You know, they're never going to have enough. It won't be the perfect deal. Therefore, we've got to move to the next deal to get that satisfaction or just, that significance.
16: Just needing complimented all the time, needing this for that. Here's a wonderful thing that C.S. Lewis was talking about. He said you really have to watch when you're younger because you're on a trajectory. So a little attitude, he called it a grumble. If you're a grumbly person when you're 25, people are like, okay, well, it's, you know, it's all right. But you're on this trajectory. You wind up when you're older, you become just a grumble.
15: Yeah.
16: Like we become more and more a caricature of what we're fostering in our lives.
15: Interesting.
16: And it's like I mentioned in the book, like you will, if you're off by 1 degree for a moonshot, you miss the moon by 3,100 miles right. because of the trajectory of things. So that's why I think a lot of older people, you can look at this person and say, man, he's a saint. He listens. He offers wisdom. Everybody just loves being around him. Or you can see the anger on somebody's face. They become nothing but anger, and they're at the grocery store hitting you with their shopping carts. It's like you become this extreme thing that you were fostering when you were younger.
15: You know, Brent, let me ask you this. In the context of your old radio days doing a lot of political commentary, that's an environment where, I mean, you do get angry.
16: Yeah.
15: Because people seem like they're not thinking. I'll be polite.
16: Right.
15: The word stupid comes to mind. But policies that are put in place, kind of the things that aren't helpful for the most people are put into place. And I mean, you look at public education, all the things that are going on
16: Absolutely.
15: There, what's being
16: right.
15: taught. You can gin that anger up to where you're really behaving as poorly as those you're opposing.
16: Or here's another thing that happens, and I think it's more subtle, especially I see this with older folks. And I'm getting to be one of those old folks. We need you to be at peace. Like, we need you to be the voice of the family or the voice of your neighborhood, the voice of your church, where you're thinking in terms of the kingdom of God. But if you're sitting there basting in propaganda, whatever the propaganda is, whatever the news is, whatever, if you're watching that all the time, you're not going to be that person. Mm. And now we're missing you. And people need older people with wisdom in the culture, but you're like so awash in this stuff. And I know the news of the day is important. I know all this stuff it's true, but we need somebody to offer some peace and a lack of anxiety. Instead, you're anxious now because you're sitting there like getting all ginned
15: well,
16: up.
15: Well, I mean, yeah, I'm thinking nobody's tending that garden.
16: Right.
15: Politics, my gosh, it's overgrown. It's weed infested. It's gnarly. But we need to be Christian men and do the right things and do it with the right attitude. The key, though, is the alternatives to that neediness that we were talking about a minute ago. If we could take that from 80% to 10%, how would we do that to get men focused on the right things again?
16: Well, this is I'm taking a shot with writing this book. Like,
15: yeah,
16: I mean,
15: you wrote the book.
16: I literally don't know beyond that. Like, to try to explain, I think this is God's vision for us. I think women respond the way they do because they intuitively know it is to be a keeper of the garden, to be a source of security for the vulnerable around us. Your neighborhood should be safer just because you're there.
15: Let's move to decision six. Take responsibility for your own spiritual life. Seems right.
16: It is. But if I were just looking at that chapter, I'd be like, okay, here we go. It's the old, you need to do this and that. It's actually good news. It's not a guilt trip again for guys. I'm saying for a lot of guys, they associate spiritual, because our culture does this, with emotional. So a lot of guys feel left out, or they've done something wrong with God. They don't even understand the whole thing. It doesn't compute. If you're more analytical, this can be for more analytical women too. That's definitely me. I don't respond emotionally to a lot of stuff that other people do. Like a certain song, everybody's, wow, we went to the chorus and we modulated up and now our hands are in the air. Like, I'm sitting watching them like, yeah, they do that at the Journey concert too. Like when they modulate or they hit that chorus again. So I'm always analyzing.
15: Right.
16: Maybe I'm too skeptical, and I'm okay. So that's, but what I've realized reading the stories of people in the Bible is spiritual isn't about emotions. being spiritual is about loyalty.
18: Huh. Faithfulness.
16: Yeah, faithfulness to God. You just keep showing up.
18: Yeah. That's the fork in the road, as we've talked these last couple of days, that decision tree that's always in front of us as guys. Do we look at this? You got to say yes or no.
16: Yeah, just...
18: You know,
16: just,
18: and loyalty and faithfulness is what should drive you to God.
16: And when you understand that, when guys understand that,
18: yeah,
16: we're like, I can do that. Like, I get it. Guys, this is part of, if you're in the military, you have a job, or like to people around you, like I can keep showing up, but God deserves my believing loyalty.
18: Yeah.
16: And that daily thing where it's like, I'm going to partner with God in life, like Abraham.
18: Brent, let's wrap up right here. I mean, these are great concepts. I'm actually quite excited to talk to Trent and Troy about this. I don't know if it's going to be drip irrigation or Niagara Falls. I'll have to make that. Yeah, we're going to sit down and read this book together. Let's do it. But the concepts are great, and the vision is so strong about being the Adam, tend the garden, protect Eve, protect your children, help the vulnerable, all the things that we've talked about these last couple of days. But I am thinking of the guy who's maybe in his 60s, maybe older, who is looking back going, it's the first time I've really heard this. I did chase the money. I did go through two marriages, whatever it might be. How would you encourage him? What would you say to him to pick up today and move forward?
16: It's not too late. And in fact, somebody repenting is what we're talking about. Rethinking. Somebody who repents or rethinks gets humble when they're in their 60s. Or 70s, it's more impressive.
18: It is.
16: All I can say to somebody who's listening and going, well, I wish I would have thought about this before. I wish I would have had that idea before. But I didn't think about that. I didn't live that way. All I can tell you is much respect to you for saying, but now I will. Yeah. I just have tons of respect for that. So that's all I have to tell you.
18: You know, it's interesting. I'm thinking of something someone once said to me about the Holy Spirit. That evidence of the Holy Spirit in a Christian's life is a changed heart,
16: yeah,
18: changed actions. That's the thing that really is the evidence.
16: And it's continuing.
18: He was this, and he's now this.
16: Right.
18: That's a changed heart.
16: How impressive is that? Where do you see that anywhere else in the world where somebody who's 70 is like, you know what? I realize I get to do this, and now I'm going to serve people in this way better. Like,
18: yeah.
16: That alone makes me believe in God even more.
18: Mm. Yeah. And it's so good. Brant, you've done a wonderful job with this book, The Men We Need. And I think it is one of those resources that every dad, A, should digest, and every husband, to be able to be that garden tender and hopefully not miss the way Adam did miss. That's the goal. And then to teach your sons what it means. You know, I hear from so many Christian parents who have daughters. I've not been blessed with a daughter. I wish I had one, but I don't. But how they say, where are the Christian guys that my daughter can marry? And that's my job with two boys. I've got to help prepare my sons to be the husbands they need to be.
16: Yep.
18: And this is one of those resources. So if you can, like we often do, if you can join us and be a part of the ministry, make a gift of any amount. A monthly gift is best for us. 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We believe in the content that much and what Brant has to say here. So just ask for it and we'll get it to you. 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
5: You might not think you have much to offer in serving God, but the truth is, every believer is uniquely equipped for ministry. Today on Turning Point, Dr. David Jeremiah sheds light on spiritual gifts. All Christians have at least one. And if you don't know what yours is, stay tuned as we continue our series on the Holy Spirit with David's helpful and encouraging message, The Gifts of the Spirit.
6: I'm telling you up front, this is the most controversial part of the doctrine of the Holy Spirit, the gifts of the Spirit. And we're not going to get into all of the theological discussion so much as just talk about what it means to be gifted by the Spirit of God. There are approximately 19 different separate gifts listed in the New Testament. And the Bible says that every Christian has at least one of them, and many Christians are multi-gifted. And God uses those gifts in their lives. By His Spirit, He enables them to do things for the kingdom that would not be done otherwise. And we're going to talk about it today. This is a two-part lesson. We'll take the first part today, and we'll finish it up on Monday. One last time this week for me to tell you about this book that we're telling you about during the month of June. It's exciting to me because I know this book is going to be a blessing to you. One of the things I discovered when I started to teach on the Holy Spirit is that not a lot of teaching has happened in our churches about it, and many times people are just don't know about the Holy Spirit. It's not that they don't want to know or they're not eager to know, but sometimes we don't teach. And so this book is a teaching tool to help you know the major things you need to know about the Spirit of God. And it's yours for a gift of any size during this month. Just send your gift and say, please send me Dr. Jeremiah's book on the Holy Spirit, and it'll be on its way. Here's part one of The Gifts of the Spirit in this continued series. D.L. Moody was one of the most influential evangelists of the 19th century. You've heard me talk about him over the years. He's one of my favorite characters. He left a successful career in the shoe business to share the gospel. And during his brief 62 years of life, it is estimated that he preached to more than 100 million people and led over 1 million people to Christ. But what may surprise you, if you've never read his story, is that Moody wasn't a polished speaker, nor was he a trained evangelist or theologian. In fact, when he spoke, he often stumbled over his words and he mangled the English language. He split infinitives and other things like that. After one of his sermons, a man came up to him and said, "Mr. Moody, I listened while you were speaking, and you made 17 grammatical errors in your sermon." God bless people like that. And then this man held out a piece of paper and he made a list of Moody's mistakes. And Moody just smiled and said, "I'm doing my best with what God has given me. Are you?" Now, that's a real good question. In fact, that's a question we all need to wrestle through.

from Almighty God, so that every person who's a Christian has a spiritual gift. And I know that some of you are smiling and say, well, I must have been left off that list because I don't have any spiritual gifts. Well, you have to argue not with me, but with the Word of God, because the Word of God says we all have spiritual gifts. The fact that we don't know what they are is not God's fault. It's our fault. And today, we're going to deal with that a little bit and talk about what it means to have a spiritual gift and the joy of using that gift for the honor and glory of the Lord. Every Christian has been uniquely equipped for ministry. But before we go any further, let me just take a moment and remind you there's a difference between spiritual gifts and the fruit of the Spirit. The fruit of the Spirit has to do with who we are. The fruit of the Spirit is love and joy and peace and long-suffering and all those things. But the gifts of the Spirit have to do with what we do, the things that we do for the Lord, how we serve the Lord. We don't all get the same gift. And if we're honest, sometimes we wish we had a different gift than the one we have. Maybe you look around and think, why couldn't I be the preacher? Or why didn't God make me the singer? But spiritual gifts aren't something we get to choose. They're something the Holy Spirit assigns. In fact, the Bible says the same Spirit works all these things, distributing to each one individually as He wills. The Holy Spirit decides, not us. And ladies and gentlemen, the Holy Spirit never gets it wrong. He's always right. He never misses. So if you belong to Christ, you already have at least one spiritual gift, and you may not have discovered it yet, but it's there, and it's waiting to be used. A.T. Pearson was a Bible teacher from an earlier day, and he said, everyone has some gift, therefore all should be encouraged. Not all have all the gifts, therefore all should be humble. All gifts are for one body, therefore all should be in harmony. And all gifts are needful, therefore all should be faithful. Today I want to unwrap the gifts of the Spirit with what they are, how they work, how we can recognize the ones God has given us. I must confess to you that in years past, I have given entire series of messages and given a message on every gift, which I cannot do. So I'm going to give all those messages to you in one message. I'm going to bring the truck up and dump it all right in one place. And I want you to listen carefully, because the overall of this, the bringing of this all together, is very helpful for us to understand how we fit into the plan God has for us and how we can find the joy we have. I tell you the truth, the greatest joy I've ever had was to become a Christian. The second greatest joy I've ever had is being a Christian and being able to serve the Lord. And that comes through understanding how this works, and we're going to talk about it today. First of all, remember this, and you want to write this down. There are three major passages in the Bible that tell you about spiritual gifts. It's kind of easy to remember. One of them is Romans 12, one of them is 1 Corinthians 12, and one of them is Ephesians 4. In Romans 12, we are told that we, being many, are one body in Christ and individually members of one another, having then gifts differing according to the grace that is given to us, let us use them. If prophecy, let us prophesy in proportion to our faith. Or ministry, let us use it in our ministering. He who teaches in teaching, he who exhorts in exhortation, he who gives with liberality, he who leads with diligence, he who shows mercy with cheerfulness. So in that passage, we run into the serving gifts like teaching and encouraging and generosity and mercy. Then in 1 Corinthians 12, we have the gifts of miracles and prophecy and discernment of spirits and tongues and the interpretation of tongues. And then in chapter 4 of Ephesians, we have the gift of prophets and evangelists and pastors and teachers. Now, when you take all these gifts and put them together, they sort of fall out into some groups. And I think by understanding the groups, we'll understand the gifts. First of all, there are special gifts. These are gifts that were used in the early days of the church to help the church get established, like apostles and prophets, evangelists and pastor teachers. These had a very special part in the founding.

0: founding of the church, and some of them remain in operation today. And then there are speaking gifts. These are the gifts that involve the mouth. They include prophecy and teaching and exhortation, the word of wisdom and the word of knowledge. And then there are serving gifts. And this is my favorite list because this is where most of us find our gifts. These gifts that are given to us throughout these passages tell us that we can serve, we can help, we can lead, we can administrate, we can give, we can show mercy, we can discern spirits, we can show faith, and we can demonstrate hospitality. You may be busy serving in one of these capacities and you don't even realize you've been gifted. You are involved in serving God and you didn't even know you were gifted to do it, but you have followed your inclinations to do what God has called you to do, and you're doing it, and you're effective in the doing of it. Then there is one other set of gifts that cause a lot of consternation for people. And we get asked questions about this a lot through our radio and television ministry and even here in the church. These are the sign gifts. And these are the gifts that cause so much consternation. One of the reasons there's so much controversy over all these gifts is because we have thrown them all in one big package and think they all have to be used in the same way. But what is the use for special gifts or the use for the serving gifts? What is the use for speaking gifts? And what is the use for sign gifts? Sign gifts were given to establish God's authority. And I don't have time to go through all of the argument about this in this sermon, but if you'll listen carefully, I will give you the core answer to the question that sometimes you're asked. In the New Testament, when Jesus was on this earth and his apostles were preaching, they had no New Testament. They had no authority for what they said. How could people know whether they truly came from God? Their words were authenticated by miracles and visible signs that proved their authority. The apostles were recognized as God's messengers because of the sign gifts. But when the written word of God was completed, when we got this blessed book called the Bible, those sign gifts began to fade from the center. Because, ladies and gentlemen, God has no higher authority than the Bible. And when people want to know, is it true, they should not seek for some special gift to be exhibited, but they should go to the Word of God. If you say, God says it, open your Bible and see if God says it. The Bereans did that. The Bible says the Bereans searched the Scriptures to see whether or not the things the apostles were saying were true. At our church, we do not practice sign gifts because we have the highest authority in our hands that's ever been produced. This is the ultimate authority of our faith. And the Bible says that God has exalted his word above his name. And when experience becomes our authority, confusion follows. Because you see, the Bible is very objective. It says what it says. It means what it says. If you find out what it means, you'll discover it doesn't mean two things. It means one thing. It's an objective truth. But signs are subjective. They're interpreted by the people who experience them, and they're all different, and they mean different things to different people. When we speak the word of truth, we speak the word of truth, and it's based upon the word of God. Where the word of God is central, people grow strong in their faith. Where it is removed from the center, confusion takes its place. So we do not practice the sign gifts at Shadow Mountain because we know we have the authority that's greater than all. We have the Word of God, and we rest our case on the Word of God. If God said it, I believe it, and that settles it. Amen? Amen. So let me tell you what the purpose of these gifts are that God gives to us. First of all, the Bible says these gifts are given to us to build up others in the family of God. Now, there's a word that is used. I remember this word growing up in the church, wondering what in the world it meant to be edified. People were always talking about being sanctified and edified, and I didn't know what it meant. One day I realized that the word edify comes from the word edifice, which means building. So the word to edify means to build up. The Bible says that we are given gifts, according to Ephesians 4:12, for the edifying of the body of Christ. The reason God has gifted you and me with these several gifts that we've talked about is so that when we utilize these gifts, we are building up the body of Christ. How many of you know some people have the gift of tearing down the body of Christ, but it didn't come from God? It came from the other direction. God has called you and me to develop the gifts that He's placed within us so that when we utilize those gifts, we're helping others grow and be strengthened in their faith and become better Christians and better followers of Christ. We build up. It says in this same passage of Scripture, for the equipping of the saints, for the work of the ministry, for the edifying of the body of Christ. And in 1 Corinthians we read, since you are zealous for spiritual gifts, let it be for the edification of the church that you seek to excel. God has given to you and me a gift of ministry so that we will build people up instead of tearing them down. If your gift is encouragement, you speak hope instead of criticism. If your gift is serving, you meet needs instead of ignoring them. If your gift is teaching, you bring truth instead of confusion. When you use your gifts, you push back against the negativity of the world and you help make the church and the people in it stronger. So we're given these gifts to establish believers. So you say, Pastor Jeremiah, what does it mean to be established? Well, it means that you don't get blown around by everything that happens, that when some new thing comes, that somebody says is from God, you know whether or not it's from God. Because you've dug your roots down deep into the Scripture, you know what is true. And let me say something to you. When you know what is true, you know what is false, right? When you know what is true from the Word of God, the things that aren't true to the Word of God become really evident to you. You may not even be able to express it. You may be saying, that doesn't sound right to me. And it doesn't sound right to you because it's not right. It's not from the Word of God. The Word of God tests everything. And when we have spiritual gifts, the Bible says, what happens is we help each other to get established in the faith. We encourage one another. We strengthen one another. We go through difficult times with one another. And we together help one another in their faith. Paul wrote in Romans, I long to see you that I may impart to you some spiritual gift that you may be established. You might ask, how do I get established? Well, when people use their spiritual gifts within the church, they bless us with those gifts. They help you and me become more established in what we believe. And when I use the gift that God has given to me, my great honor and purpose is to build you up and to establish you in the faith. Even as today, what I want you to know is what the Bible says about spiritual gifts, so that when someone comes and tells you something that's not true, you know where to find the truth. What am I doing? I'm using the gift that God has given me to instruct and encourage and to build up and to establish. And here's the last thing that spiritual gifts do, and this is really neat and pretty special. The Bible says that when you and I use our spiritual gifts, we bring honor and glory to Jesus Christ. We exalt Him. Listen to 1 Peter 4:11. If anyone speaks, let him speak as the oracles of God. If anyone ministers, let him do it with the ability which God supplies, that in all things God may be glorified through Jesus Christ, to whom belong the glory and the dominion forever and ever. Amen. What is Scripture saying? It is saying, if you have a gift of speaking, speak for the glory of God, and God will be glorified. If you have the gift of serving, serve God with all your heart, and God will be glorified. The Bible says, let men see your good works, that they may glorify your Father who is in heaven. If you have the gift of teaching, study diligently, teach creatively, do it with the strength and skill within you, and the God of glory will gain even more glory because of what you're doing. Bringing glory to God's one of our chief purposes as Christians, and we might as well roll up our sleeves and in the power of the Spirit get after it. Use your gift, and when you do, you bring honor and glory to the Lord Jesus Christ. And that's not just for people like me, that's for all of us, because as we've learned so far in this little tutorial, we all have a spiritual gift from God. Now, in the whole doctrine of spiritual gifts, There are some issues that come up. Let me just deal with three of them before we bring the conclusion to this message. I don't know that there's anything that has been more controversial among Christians than this. And sometimes it's just that we don't know. First of all, I'd like to call out the spirituality problem. Have you ever encountered somebody who's got a spiritual gift, and it may be obvious to you that they do, and because of that, they flaunt this gift and they make you know that they're spiritual people? Well, I'm here to tell you something that'll surprise you. You can have a spiritual gift and be a carnal Christian. The Bible says about the Corinthians, they fell behind in no spiritual gift. In other words, they had all the gifts. And yet the church in Corinth was the most carnal church in the New Testament history book. When I was a pastor in Fort Wayne, Indiana, there was another church there that was quite large, and they decided to open a bookstore. And lo and behold, they opened the bookstore, and they called it the Corinthian Bookstore. I called the pastor one day. I said, "Have you ever read Corinthians?" And he said, "What do you mean?" I said, "Why in the world would you call your bookstore the Corinthian Bookstore? It's the most carnal church. I wouldn't want to be Corinthian anything." About 2 months later, he changed it and got it right. But Corinthians were not good people. They were carnal people. All of this information that you read, go home and read it today. You'll see what I'm talking about. But that church, we are told, was number one in spiritual gifts. They all had spiritual gifts. But because they had spiritual gifts, they weren't spiritual. They held those gifts because they were from God, and they used them in many cases for their own purposes, and they got into a lot of trouble. And Paul scathed them. In 1 Corinthians, he lets them have it, and he should have because of what they were doing. The ironic fact is you can be greatly gifted and still not be walking with the Lord. So don't let spiritual gifts be the standard of your Christianity. The second problem is what I call the specialist problem. This is really common, believe it or not. Sometimes someone will say to me, "Pastor, you've been encouraging us to share our faith, but I don't do that because I don't have the gift of evangelism." Well, that doesn't get you off the hook, not even close. Because while there are people who have the gift of evangelism, all of us are called to go into the world and share our faith. Somebody says, "I don't give because I don't have the gift of giving." Come on now. You know, there are people, according to the Bible, who have the gift of giving. And it says, if you have that gift, you should use it liberally. Did you see that? But the Bible also knows that we might not have that gift, but we still have the responsibility. All of the gifts have both a special and a general application. Generally speaking, we all should be evangelists. We should all be serving. We should all be speaking the truth. But sometimes the Lord comes along and he puts his hand on someone and gives them a special ability in one of these things. And that is a spiritual gift. But it doesn't take you away from your responsibility to do the things that the Bible tells you to do. Just because you don't have the gift of evangelism doesn't mean you can't share the gospel with somebody you love. You may feel like you don't do it well, but do it. Because that's what God has called us to do. God calls every one of us to teach, to encourage, to serve. And these are not just gifts for a few. They're a part of what it means to be a follower of Jesus Christ. Thirdly, there's the self-centered problem. There are other people who fall into a self-centered problem. They start to think, "My spiritual gifts are for me." That's not true. God didn't give you a gift for yourself. That's not what God is up to. God gave you gifts to help others. Once again, Scripture says that these gifts are to profit all. There's an old adage that goes something like this: if God has given you a gift, use it, don't abuse it, or you will lose it. And that is a good admonition. You can let a gift atrophy. A gift that isn't used is ultimately lost in terms of its effectiveness for God. Once you figure out what God has gifted you to do, your goal should be to polish that gift. Sharpen that tool. Use it all that you can for the glory of God while there is still time.
1: Amen. And you know, that's what you do. You go to school, you learn, you sharpen your sword, you get ready to be useful to the Lord. Sometimes the sharpening part of it is Well, it can be monotonous if you're not careful. I remember as a student in seminary, I used to think, I should be out preaching somewhere. What am I doing in this carol in the library? But, you know, God wants to sharpen you up, and I am so thankful that I didn't neglect that part of my life, because I've been fishing out of that stream for a long time, and I'm very grateful. Hey, listen, we are going to take a break for the weekend, and I hope you will get to church. Be an encouragement to someone. 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If so, record the service on television. Be sure to go to church in person. Be there, an encouragement to others, and God will honor that. We'll see you here next week, right here on this same station, this same time.
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9: 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And Jesus says, pray. So let us embrace that instruction from Jesus. Let us pray when we face difficult situations, when we feel like it's all against us, when we feel like there's no way. Let us pray and not lose heart. And if we will, God will answer that prayer and He will strengthen us and help us.
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10: 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It's funny because lately I've had to constantly remind my three kiddos, Noah, Levi, and Ruby, to shorten their shower time because water isn't free and those extended showers can cost daddy a lot of money. 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
1: 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I will acknowledge the effort, the whole thing. It's a good thing, but there's an end to that. There's a terminal point because that kingdom will end when you step out of time. 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
11: 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We're so glad you're here to listen. 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
1: One of the most consistent characteristics of the people of God in the Bible from Genesis to Revelation is that they listen to God. And that has many expressions and can mean many things, but I can tell you for certain, if you have no intention of listening, it's very unlikely you'll hear. It requires some intentionality. And in this session, we're going to talk about the voice of the King, but we talk a lot about God moving in the earth, and I answer a lot of questions around that topic because it's almost always challenged when I say it, if I say it beyond this congregation. And I'm very conscious that the season that we're walking through, and life comes in seasons. The earth, God, you know, there are times when it says that the Bible says that the voice of the Lord was heard small. And there were other times when it says, you know, it's the day of the Lord's favor, and there's a, God raises up a voice or a person or a season, or there's a call. I mean, we're reading, if you're doing the Bible reading with us, we're reading Exodus. I don't think you'd say the voice of the Lord was heard small then. It's like God was shouting. And I think we're in a season when God is moving, but it's a season that's characterized by both remarkable demonstrations of the power of God and the most remarkable expressions of evil. And you've got to be able to hold that contrast. It's very biblical, the wheat and the tares. I think it's very grounded in that, but it requires of us to maintain an awareness and to maintain a focus on what God is doing. I think we'll be overwhelmed by the darkness. And it requires us to grow. And Christians, the church people, religious people, that's not always our best thing.
12: for a whole lot of reasons, and I don't really want to excavate that tonight. We'll do it in some other ways. But I want to invite you to keep saying yes to the Lord and to keep growing in the Lord and not imagine that you have achieved or attained or become or that you've... I'm so conscious that I'm a beginner. I mean, I have a few years' experience, and I've read my Bible a time or two, and I know some things about the Lord, but I'm determined to know Him better. I want the season ahead of me to be the most fruitful of my life. I'm not trying to find the slow lane or the, you know, I'm not trying to celebrate the past. I'm happy to reiterate what God has done and tell the stories of that only as a means of navigating what's ahead of us. And I would invite you to have that hunger in your heart. There's too many roadblocks. We need the people of God to say yes to the Lord. Amen. Somebody made a comment to me today, and it's been rattling around on the inside. There'd been an event, Christian event, and they said it was a little unusual. They turned it into a worship service. And I said, well, tell me about it. And my real response was, no, they just sang songs. You know, worship is not about music. Or we call a thing like this a worship service. Not necessarily. Because really, worship is about you. We can have musicians and vocalists that spend a lot of time and energy in preparing and present music, but you choose to worship. It's worship when we read the Word of God. But if it's not a passage you like, you'll just sit there sullenly and think, oh, I don't like that topic. See, you and I bring worship to the Lord. We bring worship to a place like this. It's not incumbent upon the platform people or the greeters or the ushers. People say to me, you know, I visited your church and nobody spoke to me. I was wondering, to send back, well, how many people did you speak to? Well, you got to be really grumpy to get in and out of this building without somebody smiling at you. You got to be radiating, don't talk to me. Because y'all are like... But worship is about an attitude in us. Does that make sense? And, you know, we get in such weird places, like they didn't play, it wasn't the right song, or it wasn't the style, or it wasn't a topic that I wanted to explore. So I withheld myself. If we're leading lives where we worship the Lord throughout our lives and our days, and so we come into this place, and the people that are inviting you towards those things should have to keep up with what's already radiating from you. I know that's different, but we have to be more honest than we've been. We need different outcomes than we've ever had. We've got to become men and women who make an impact in the world in which we live, in the generation where we find ourselves. We've got to be Gideons and Moses and Joshuas and Esthers and Marys. And we got to be those people that shook the principalities and powers that intended to destroy generations. And to do that, we've got to change. We want the politicians to change and the parties to change and the university's professors to change. We have to change. Amen. We have to change. And so I'm just going to walk with you through some scriptures, because if the lesson is about listening, it's understanding the voice of a king. We're very removed from that. Some of you, I've never been particularly engaged with the British royalty, but for some people it's a big deal. But I'm very interested in knowing my king. And so some simple scriptures, I put them together because it's a fundamental issue. You know, in sports, they tell you that practice and repetition is essential to train your muscles. You get muscle memory so that in points of stress, you can perform better. In the military, it's about training. You train and train and train so that when you're under great stress, you don't have to think about what to do. You've been trained to react in the right way. In business, you know, it's about keeping the main thing the main thing. And in Christianity, I think it's just confused. I mean, the whole thing about worship, I don't think it's about music or style or passage or whether the presentation is verse by verse or expository or I think it's about the attitude that we bring. And so Jesus as King to me is a fundamental component. If you know Jesus of Nazareth as King, that's positional. You understand the place he occupies in creation. If you know him as Messiah, as Christ, the Messiah, you understand where he fits in God's economy. Because to have a Messiah, you have to acknowledge the need of a Savior. There's no need for a Messiah if you don't need a Savior. But you could believe Jesus is King and you could believe Jesus is Messiah and still go to hell. Because the third leg of that stool is he is King, he's Messiah, and he's Lord. Lord is what makes it personal. And so this is one of those components, Jesus as King. In John 18, Pilate, we get to listen in as the Roman governor of Judea is interviewing Jesus of Nazareth. And it's a fascinating invitation. We get to be a fly on the wall. Pilate went back inside the palace. He summoned Jesus and he said, "Are you the King of the Jews?" And Jesus said, "Is that your idea or did others talk to you about me?" And Pilate's annoyed. It's almost a snarky answer. I mean, Jesus understands he's on trial for his life, and the governor asks him a question, and he kind of turns it back on him. And Pilate said, "Am I a Jew? It was your people and your chief priest who handed you over to me. What is it you've done?" And Jesus' next sentence is very helpful. He said, "My kingdom is not of this world." He said, "I have a kingdom. If it were, my servants would fight to prevent my arrest by the Jews." He's already given attestation to that when they came to arrest him in Gethsemane. He told Peter to put his sword away. He said, "If I needed to, I could call legions of angels. And these clowns with clubs would be no challenge." And he says to Pilate, "My kingdom's not of this world. If it were, they'd be fighting for me. But now my kingdom is from another place." Now's a timing word. There's a point in time when Jesus' kingdom will be implemented in this realm. "Now my kingdom is from another place." Then Pilate said, "You are a king then." And Jesus said, "You're right in saying I'm a king." Now, I think most of you understand the one thing for which for certain you could be crucified, executed in the Roman Empire was to challenge Caesar. So Jesus understood very well when he said, "I'm a king," that he signed his own death warrant. He didn't hide from it. "In fact, for this reason I was born, and for this I came into the world, to testify to the truth. Everyone on the side of the truth listens to me." So Jesus identifies himself as a king with a kingdom. The recognition of that, the awareness of that, the realms of authority, different kings, different kingdoms, different realms of authority. The better we understand the nature of our king and the kingdom over which he presides, the more effective we will be in seeing his purposes expressed in our lives. What did he teach us to pray? "Your kingdom come and your will be done on earth as it is in heaven." And we can talk about different expressions of that, and Christians will argue ad nauseum about eschatologies and the layering of that and the staging of that. But Jesus taught us that the cry of our heart should be, "Your kingdom come and your will be done on the earth as it is in heaven." I think we can say safely that the will of God is not fully executed in all of the earth for all the people. So there's some things we can learn about a king and a kingdom. John 19. Same author, next chapter. Pilate had a notice prepared and fastened to the cross. It read, "Jesus of Nazareth, the King of the Jews." The Roman governor. Remember, it's a Roman centurion when Jesus dies that says, "Truly this man was the Son of God." And it's the Roman governor that posts a sign that says he's the King of the Jews. Many of the Jews read the sign, for the place where Jesus was crucified was near the city. The sign was written in three languages of the day: Aramaic, Latin, and Greek. The chief priest and the Jews protested to Pilate, don't write the King of the Jews, but that this man claimed to be the King of the Jews. And Pilate said, I wrote it. Living Bible, deal with it. So Jesus of Nazareth, I would submit to you that you want to approach him as a king. Amen. We've worked really hard for decades to make Christianity more casual. And I'm not really opposed to that. Our whole culture is more casual. It isn't just Christianity or church. And so I don't know that that's necessarily wrong, but I'm not overly enthusiastic about the attempts to try to bring God down to our level. He's not like us, folks. We are the creation and he's the creator. I don't want you to live in dread of the God, but I do want you to have a healthy fear, respect, or reverence for God. And we lose that sometimes in our language and the casualness and the words we use. He's a king. A king.
11: We'll be right back. But first, Pastor Allen wants to share a limited edition commemorative set to help you celebrate God's faithfulness to our nation.
13: Hey, we're celebrating this year the 250th anniversary of the signing of the Declaration of Independence. What a wonderful privilege we have. You know, God has blessed our nation so many good things. People say to me, well, our whole history's not good. Well, folks, you know, my history's not great. Your family history's not perfect. But you love your family. You love your children. 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It still is. Let's ask God to bless America again.
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12: There's another component of this that intrigues me. It's a point of celebration. And that's in Revelation 15. The angels are singing a song in heaven. They sang the song of Moses, the servant of God, and the song of the Lamb. Great and marvelous are your deeds, Lord God Almighty. You know, sometimes words lose their meaning. He's God Almighty. He has all might. There's nothing or no one, there's no power or force more mighty than the God we worship. Amen. That's just refreshing to me. Doesn't mean I always get my way or get what I want or I don't have to walk through the shadowed valley. It doesn't mean those things. But the God we worship is almighty. And heaven is reverberating with this. It's worship. Just and true are your ways, King of the ages. Who will not fear you, O Lord, and bring glory to your name? For you are alone or holy. All nations will come and worship before you. The title that's given is that you are the King of the ages. In the scripture, one, we're told that the kingdom of our God is an eternal kingdom, which means it's beyond time. Empires come and go. I earned a degree in history once upon a time. And so much of that, you learn about rulers and the dates when they reigned and the empires that they built or they presided over the decline of. And it's one way of learning our story of civilizations. But the kingdom of our God is an eternal kingdom. No beginning, no end. So the privilege of being a part of that kingdom is different than any other invitation you'll ever be given. Amen. And to flourish in the kingdom of God is a different kind of an opportunity than to flourish in any other kingdom that you have access to. Amen. You could be the wealthiest American citizen, the most decorated American citizen, the most accomplished, the most, all wonderful things. I will celebrate. I will acknowledge the effort, the whole thing. It's a good thing, but there's an end to that. There's a terminal point, because that kingdom will end when you step out of time. And you will. But the kingdom of God, and what you invest in the kingdom of God, what you learn of the kingdom of God, what you give yourself to in the kingdom of God, is an eternal kingdom. You need the Holy Spirit to help you with that, because it will completely change your priorities. It will realign your life. It'll realign your to-do list. It'll realign ambitions. It'll realign your dreams. You see, we've been living so much like the ungodly people. And just once in a while, we'll go, Jesus. Or it's that we think it's the music we listen to, or the place we sit on Wednesday night. And I'm grateful you come to church. Bring a friend. We have room. And if we don't, we'll make room. But it's an eternal kingdom. This is a fascinating. I just gave you a sample. An age is a measure of time. The Bible talks about this present age. But then it talks about ages that are made up of ages. It's beyond our imagination. We're so limited. We think in terms of 60 or 70 or 80 years or a brief span. And it's Daniel chapter 7. Daniel said, in my vision at night, I looked, and there before me was one like a son of man coming with the clouds of heaven. I'm fascinated that a slave in Babylon, a part of the covenant people of God, under the judgment of God, removed from the land that God promised them because of the hardness of their hearts, disadvantaged in about every way you can imagine, becomes a man of such significance in the kingdom of God that God reveals to him the future. Your circumstances do not remove you from a place of significance in God's kingdom. Whatever disadvantages you may bring, whatever disadvantages you may have had to overcome, whether they've been disadvantages of a little or disadvantages of a lot, because both can present disadvantages, they will not keep you from becoming what God has called you to be if you will choose the Lord. He approached the Ancient of Days and was led into his presence. He was given authority and glory and sovereign power. All peoples, nations, and men of every language worshiped him. Listen to the insight Daniel has about the Lord. His dominion is an everlasting dominion that will not pass away. And his kingdom is one that will never be destroyed. Daniel, a mutilated slave in Babylon, God gives him insight into his kingdom. It's a dominion that is everlasting, a dominion that will not pass away, a kingdom that will never be destroyed. Think of the efforts to destroy the kingdom of God. Think of the political rulers. Think of the ideologies that men and women have put together to overcome the church, the churches that have been closed, the Christian leaders that have been martyred, the attempts to deflect, divert, to diminish, to separate the church from the state. What a nonsensical idea. We don't want a state church, but you do not want to live under a state that is not influenced by a biblical worldview. You know, we're in an election cycle, I suspect you've noticed. And there will be hundreds of millions of dollars raised. It's not wrong, it's a part of our system, but political candidates collect these significant amounts of money from persons. And then the reason the money changes hands isn't just so somebody gets elected, but there's a desire for favorable policies and treatments from that office. It's a quid pro quo, it's the nature of the system. Well, imagine if you changed your orientation a little bit and you made your life goal to please a king whose kingdom will never end. Amen. That just seems like a lot wiser investment of time and effort to me. You could be friends with a governor or friends with a senator. Not bad things. There's some godly senators and governors that it'd be privileged to be a friend to. But there's some things that go with that. It requires time and energy and effort and probably some resources. It will. Or you could be a friend of a king for an eternal kingdom. Now, but wait, that's such a different orientation. Well, Pastor, how often do I have to come to church? And how much of the Bible do I have to read? Do I have to volunteer? And all you talk about is money. And all the things. And it's like, okay, what I want is the maximum benefit for the minimum investment. And the attitude is not helpful. Luke 18, Jesus is talking, and I tell you the truth. And you know, he's about to drop a truth bomb. I tell you the truth. No one who has left home or wife or brothers or parents or children for the sake of the kingdom of God will fail to receive many times as much in this age and in the age to come. Eternal life. Amen. Folks, there's a leaving in serving the king. You can't serve every realm of authority equally. You can't. And in serving the king, it's going to bring some changes in relationships and your attitudes towards homes and family. But Jesus said, I tell you the truth. There's no chance that you'll fail to receive an exponential return for whatever you reflect into my kingdom. Simply begin to say to the Lord, I would like to know you as king.
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10: 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The Word. 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But again, our Church of the Week, it's Global Fellowship led by Pastor Zach Malik.
23: Hi, I'm Lisa Collins. Welcome to today's edition of Real Christianity, Living in the Love of Jesus. With each program, we seek to bring you exciting, life-changing truths from the Word of God. And now, here is my husband and your teacher, pastor and attorney, Mosley Collins.
24: Thank you, Lisa, my darling. Thank you for your introduction, honey. And we are here today with a wonderful message for you, and I'm joined in the studio by my dear friend, Pastor Ed Black. Hello, Ed.
25: Hello, Pastor Mosley. How are you? Thanks for having me on the show.
24: Oh, it's a great honor to have you here.
25: Oh, the honor is mine.
24: You always bring value. That's what I say. So, Pastor Ed Black is the pastor of The Point Church. What's their address?
25: 8155 Watt Avenue in Antelope, California, in the tractor supply lot.
24: Okay. And so you can go to church or buy a tractor, whichever you
25: there
24: want.
25: There you go. You can plow the field, plow the ground.
24: And you're also a pastor of Hillcrest Church.
25: Yep. In beautiful Roseville at Douglas, just as you head into the old Roseville area, right there by the Dairy Queen, back in that neighborhood. It's a great little church.
24: Yeah, it's a great church. So we're here today to talk about some wonderful things Jesus taught. It's the parable of the talents is where we're going to start. And that's found in Matthew chapter 25, beginning at verse 14 through verse 30. And so why don't I start reading? I'll read the beginning of the parable, and then we can comment on it.
25: Okay.
24: So it says in verse 14 of Matthew 25, "For the kingdom of heaven is like a man traveling to a far country who called his own servants and delivered his goods to them. And to one he gave 5 talents, and to another 2, and to another 1, to each according to his own ability. And immediately he went on a journey." So that's the start of the parable.
25: Right.
24: So what do you see in that?
25: Well, I find it interesting that it's no one can say, well, it was too much, or it was too much of a burden, because it says that he gave the resources proportionately, in proportion to their abilities. So nobody initially got more than they could handle. So maybe somebody has a personality that's larger than life and they can multitask and get a lot done. Well, then the Lord hands them more initially. But to the person that says, oh, I can only do one thing at a time and I can only handle this little thing, then he hands them proportionally the same amount. So there's a sense of equality there, even though it was inequality because one got 5, one got 2, one got 1. But it was proportional to what they could do with it.
24: Yes, yes, yeah. That's wonderful. Yeah. So this is actually, he's talking about Jesus, and he says he was traveling to a far country. This is Jesus is going to be crucified. He's going to on the third day, he's going to rise from the dead and he's going to go be with the Father. This is what this is about. So Jesus is getting ready to tell them, because this is at the very end of Matthew. We're only a couple chapters away from the crucifixion at this point.
25: Right.
24: And so he's saying, listen, my friends, I'm going to be leaving.
25: Right.
24: But I'm going to give you something.
25: Yes.
24: While I'm gone.
25: I'm going to give you a deposit. I'm going to give you something to work with. And the whole thing, Pastor Mosley, as to your point, if you look back in chapter 24, he goes through. I mean, the whole heading is Jesus speaks about the future. Many will come in my name. And then he goes on to you know, no one knows the day or the hour when the Son of Man returns. Two men are working in the field. The whole context is about him going away and coming back.
24: Yes,
25: and
24: yes,
25: in
24: yes.
25: that context, he says, now I'm going to leave and leave you with something to do.
24: Right. And this is where we are right now.
25: Right.
24: In history. Jesus came.
25: Right.
24: He suffered. He died.
25: And he left.
24: He left.
25: And you and I have the bags of gold.
24: Yeah.
25: Or the bags of silver.
24: Yeah.
25: We have the talents. What are we doing?

0: Now you just need to add a little wisdom to discover what does God want me to do with what has been given. And that's what he's asking today. If you're listening to the broadcast,
1: yeah.
0: God is saying that to you today. What are you doing with what I have entrusted you with?
1: Yes. And what I really like, it says he called his own servants.
0: Right.
1: So we are his servants. And he delivered his goods to them. It's not, in other words, he gave them his own goods.
0: Right.
1: Jesus gives us from his storehouse of greatness, his own stuff, the stuff that you and I have.
0: Right.
1: So can we talk about this for a minute? Sometimes people think that they've done it all themselves.
0: Right.
1: Like if you're I'm a lawyer, so I know a lot of successful lawyers.
0: Mm-hmm.
1: If you're a successful lawyer, you have a choice of thinking, well, my own ingenuity, my own intelligence has gotten me what I've got.
0: Right.
1: But that's really not what this parable is saying. This parable is saying, whatever you have, you received it from God.
0: Right. You got this from me. It wasn't from the wellspring of your own talent, your own ideas, your own ingenuity. You got this from me. It's not by might nor by power, but by his gifting, by his spirit.
1: So I think we should, first thing we want to tell people is please recognize that whatever talents, whatever abilities, whatever you have to make your way in the world, to provide for yourself and your family and to others. These are all things that God gave you, even if you don't recognize it, because it is so ungrateful to think you did it yourself. See, I would never say that. I mean, I built a multi-million-dollar law firm, but I would never say I did it myself.
0: Mm-hmm.
1: I would say God has blessed me. I give God all the glory. To God be the glory. God forbid I should glory in anything except the cross of the Lord Jesus Christ, by whom the world is crucified unto me and I unto the world.
0: Right. Do you think it's because most people fail to understand, because we all talk about receiving Christ, and that's important, and the love of God, which is important, but we don't often talk about the favor of God, because God doesn't dispense his favor arbitrarily. Favor is that anointing that aligns supernatural resources and supernatural key relationships, but it's to accomplish a divine purpose. So God has favored you to do what you are doing,
1: right.
0: But without his favor, you're walking in the love of God, and that's great, but I want to walk in the love of God and in the favor of God. There's a favor on you,
1: yes,
0: Mosley.
1: And you too. So here's what I want to say.
0: Yeah.
1: There was a guy, I'll just explain it this way. Here's a little Mosley parable. A guy went and bought
0: Mosley chapter 1 verse 1.
1: Yes. A guy bought a hamburger and sat down to eat it at a restaurant. And then he looked at the menu and he walked back up to the counter and says, "Doesn't this one come with fries and a Coke?" And they said, "Yeah," so they gave it to him. So what I'm going to tell you is salvation comes with blessing and favor.
0: Yes.
1: And if you don't have that, then you need to ask for it, because it's supposed to come with that.
0: Right.
1: You're not supposed to be saved without receiving favor and blessing and help.
0: Right. He's an ever-present help in time of need. And,
1: yes.
0: There are so many people that I think just get this. And maybe you're listening to the show today and, it's yes, you're born again, but you're born again to accomplish divine mm-hmm. things. There are doors of opportunity. Revelation 3 verse 8, behold, I set before you a door of opportunity that no one can open and no one can close. And so you're saved not just to sing some songs, pay your tithe and die. You are supposed to be accomplishing kingdom purposes with the resources and the talents that God has given you.
1: Exactly. And what
0: provision.
1: I think you're absolutely right. And so that's what in verse 14, it says, the kingdom of heaven is like a man traveling to a far country who called his own servants. We are called by Jesus to have blessing and favor and to use that while he's gone. So here you and I are focused on building the two churches that you are pastoring.
0: Yes.
1: We're called to do that. And we have wisdom, we have ability, we have smart people like Trenton helping us.
0: Yeah.
1: And we have, song leaders and others.
0: People that rally around us. But what's interesting about this? I mean, I don't know if you have a thought on this, but the master didn't give the servants a choice. He said, I am leaving. And you are going to do this, and here's the resources. Sometimes I hesitate using the word talent, because we get the idea that it's a skill that we've learned, because the word talent
1: is
0: only you're talented, right?
1: It can
0: be. But he said, I'm giving you resources.

0: $6 million is what you just said, right?
1: One talent.
0: One talent. I'm giving you the resources and you're going to be productive on my behalf.
1: Yes.
0: He didn't even give him a choice.
1: No.
0: Jesus said, go and make disciples. There's no choice in that.
1: But it's the greatest honor in the world.
0: It's a privilege.
1: It's such an honor, such a privilege.
0: And it's not a burden.
1: To speak in the name of Jesus and to help people find Jesus. There's no greater honor than that.
0: Right.
1: So let's continue on.
0: Yeah, let's go on.
1: So verse 16, then he who had received five talents went and traded with them. We'll talk about that.
0: Okay.
1: And received and made another five talents. And likewise, he who had received two gained two more also. But he who had received one went and dug in the ground and hid his Lord's money. And after a long time, the Lord of those servants came and settled accounts with them. Okay.
0: Judgment day. Dun, dun, dun.
1: Yeah. So he's the servant. Let's go a little further because we want to see what the response was from this man who is actually Jesus. So he who had received five talents came and brought five others saying, Lord, you have delivered to me five talents and look. I have gained five more talents besides them. And his Lord, that would be Jesus, said to him, well done, good and faithful servant.
0: Yes.
1: You were faithful over a few things. I will make you ruler over many things. Wow.
0: Let's celebrate together.
1: Enter into the joy of your Lord.
0: Yes.
1: He who also received two talents came and said, Lord, you delivered to me two talents, and look, I have gained two more talents besides them. And the Lord said to him, well done, good and faithful servant. You have been faithful over a few things, and I will make you ruler over many things. Enter into the joy of your Lord. Then he who had received the one talent came and said, Lord, I knew you were to be a hard man, reaping where you had not sown and gathering where you had not scattered seed. And I was afraid, and I went and hid your talents in the ground. And look, there. You have what is yours. But the Lord answered and said to him, you wicked and lazy servant, you knew, or you thought at least, that I reap where I have not sown and gather where I have not scattered seed. You ought to have deposited my money with bankers, and at my coming I would have received back my own with interest. So take the talent from him and give it to him who has 10 talents. For everyone who has, more will be given, and he will have an abundance. But from him who does not have, even what he has will be taken away, and cast the unprofitable servant into outer darkness, and there will be weeping and gnashing of teeth. Okay, so that's the parable. So let's back up to verse 20, and we see that the first guy said, look, Lord, you have delivered to me five talents. You know, can we just stop for a second and see how he recognized, this first man recognized that what he had to work with was from God.
0: Right.
1: And if I think that what I have in building a successful law firm comes from me, I don't have to do anything particularly with it. But if I think what I have in building this law firm, which I do believe, is from God, then I need to say, I'm grateful.
0: Yes.
1: And I'm going to do my best to be a faithful servant.
0: Right.
1: That's where you want to be.
0: Right.
1: With God. And that if the people listening, my dear listeners, if you could just recognize, if you could just, you know, sometimes people say, well, I earned the money and I bought the car. I tell people this car is a gift from my father.
0: Right.
1: But if you say, oh no, I earned the money. I bought the car. Why am I, you know, it's all about me. No, that doesn't meet the requirements of this parable.
0: Well, it also flies in the face of ownership versus stewardship, because at the end of the day, every good and perfect gift comes from above.
1: Yes.
0: And promotion comes of the Lord. The Lord establishes kings. The Lord establishes leadership. And it even goes so far as something I've told Trenton several times is, and some of my guys at the church is, if you are faithful in the little things, if you are faithful, God will set you before kings.
1: Right.
0: And he will open doors to people with tremendous resources that know there's a difference between ownership and stewardship. And that's one of the things I've noticed about you, but I've noticed that more mature Christians understand that we don't own any of this. We're just stewarding an asset that was trusted to us.
1: Yes.
0: And I think that's like a teenage kid that says, it's my room. And they put a sign on the door, my room. Honey, I pay the lights, rent, gas, utilities. That ain't your room. That's my room.
1: Right. My house, my rules.
0: Exactly. When you pay the mortgage, lights, rent, gas, utility, and cell phone, you can call the shots. Until then, you're stewarding that room, teenage guy.
1: Well, you know, that is true. You know, like children in relation to us as parents and providers is kind of our relationship between us and the Lord.
0: Yeah.
1: Because, you know, a wise man will say that what I have is from God and he's going to help me make more. So the guy comes... The first guy comes and says, I have gained 5 more talents besides that. And so what does that mean? That means that he was faithful. He said, how can I take what God has given me and get more for the kingdom of God?
0: Where do you think he invested it? Because both people that gained increase, it specifically says that they took what was given to them to steward and invested it. Where do you think they invested that? How did they invest it?
1: Well, I think it depends on what you think the talents are. Mm-hmm. If it's pure money, and it could be.
0: Could be.
1: Because, you know, it takes money to provide for your family.
0: It does.
1: So it could be just going out in the marketplace, taking what God has given you and doing your best to earn a living. Mm-hmm. It could be raising godly children.
0: Right.
1: Those are all good things.
0: Exactly.
1: It could be people like you and I who want to build the church. We want to take what money we have and what talents we have and see people saved.
0: Yes.
1: We love evangelism.
0: We love evangelism and plugging people into small groups and getting them healed and delivered and sanctified.
1: Mm-hmm. So I think it depends. I think there's a lot of possibilities,
0: okay,
1: a lot of choices. And you should just, you know, if any man lacks wisdom, let him ask of God,
0: yeah,
1: who will give liberally.
0: Yes.
1: So, you know, one of the things we should be doing maybe in the morning is, Lord, just show me what I can do today with the gifts you have given me. Mm-hmm. Don't you think?
0: Yeah. What's that Amy Grant song? Everybody needs a helping hand. What can I do today? Do you think about the investment? Do you think, what if it's not non-monetary? What I think is interesting about this is at least when he invested it, he knew of the return. And sometimes when we invest in people, they go on about their life and you don't realize that whatever you gave them as a 15 or 20-year-old, they took into their marriage, they taught it to their kids, they taught it to their friends. At least this guy got to see what his labor produced. Some people just sow and they don't realize what they've done until maybe life's other side.
1: Well, you have to remember this is a parable.
0: Yeah.
1: So by saying talents, here's what he's saying to us. Mm. What I give you is valuable.
0: Yes.
1: Precious.
0: Mm-hmm.
1: Worth a lot.
0: Yeah, 6 million.
1: Yes, for one.
0: For one.
1: And 30 million for 5. So what God has sown in our lives, me, you, and Trenton's, mm-hmm, is valuable.
0: Yes.
1: It's precious.
0: And it wasn't squandered. How many people take what has been given to them and they squander it, drop it, mistreat it, disvalue it, and they don't realize there's a day coming where you get called in and there's a knock at the door.
1: Mm-hmm.
0: I'm calling you to give an account.
1: Mm-hmm.
0: And we forget that day's coming.
1: That day is coming.
0: That day's coming like a thief in the night.
1: Yeah. And you know what it kind of reminds me of? Sometimes... when I talk to a young woman, particularly, or a young man,
0: yeah,
1: I will say to the young girl, you are valuable. You're precious. Don't give yourself away cheaply.
0: Yes.
1: You know, you are so valuable. You're worth all the gold in the world. You should not give away your virginity or your precious life cheaply.
0: Yeah.
1: You know, what I would say is, if you're a young woman, you will only want to date someone who you believe will love you their whole lives,
0: yeah,
1: and provide for you and protect you. That's the guy you're looking for.
0: Yeah.
1: Yeah. Our daughters, you have a beautiful daughter.
0: Oh, thank you, sir.
1: I have 3 daughters.
0: Yes.
1: And I don't know how many granddaughters. I think I have, I have to think about that. I think 7 or 8.
0: Okay.
1: I have 23 total grandchildren, so, and one more coming, a girl.
0: That makes a big house at Christmas and Thanksgiving.
1: It does.
0: It does.
1: It's always somebody's birthday. But, you know, these young people, you know, this, if you took and applied this parable to young people,
0: yeah,
1: you would say, don't give yourself away cheaply. You're valuable. God has invested beauty and his soul in you because we're made in the image of God.
0: Yeah.
1: So anyway, I mean, it's a lot of ways to imagine and apply this parable.
0: Yeah.
1: But the basic idea is what we receive from God is valuable.
0: Right.
1: And you should never disqualify yourself, and you should never minimize the value of loving Jesus and walking with Jesus.
0: Right.
1: Don't you think?
0: Absolutely. Sometimes we, I mean, the precious thing has been handed to the servant, but sometimes we are the precious thing that is being invested in others for some harvest down the line. You know, we are the precious thing that is investing in lives of others.
1: Yeah.
0: We're the talent.
1: We are. So let's go back to these guys. And the one got five talents and made five more. One got two and made two more. And guess what? Jesus' response to them was exactly the same.
0: Yes.
1: He's not asking you to be Billy Graham.
0: Those are big shoes to fill, thank God.
1: Unless you have the ability. If you have, go do it. But generally speaking, just taking what you have from God, he will love it. He will be so, you know, here's what I tell people. You know, here you and I are teaching the Bible on the radio. Okay, God could do a better job. Jesus could do a better job. But yet he entrusts us to do it. And he gives us talents to come and be on the radio if we're willing.
0: Right.
1: And it's like this, you know, the things we do are not as great as he could do, but yet he loves what we do.
0: Yes.
1: So it's like, you know, your house, when you have a child, the refrigerator gets covered with these drawings.
0: Yes.
1: They're not great drawings. No,
0: dinosaurs and flowers.
1: Right. And suns and things.
0: Yeah.
1: But they're precious to the parent.
0: Yes.
1: And the things we do for God are precious to our Father.
0: Yes. What he must think looking down and seeing us with our crayons of life,
1: right,
0: coloring for his kingdom and investing in others and running a church and, you know, small groups and youth groups and radio ministries. And we present it before him and he says, that's so amazing. And he puts it up on his fridge.
1: Yes. So let's talk about the third guy.
0: Okay.
1: The first two got this wonderful response from the Lord.
0: Yeah.
1: And he says, you have been faithful over a few things.
0: Few things.
1: I will make you ruler over many things.
0: Many more.
1: So what I will say, tell people is the treasures that this world think are treasures, they're not the true treasures.
0: No.
1: These are the few things. The many things, the real treasures are coming.
0: Yes.
1: So this is, you know, such a wonderful way. Eye has not seen, ear has not heard, neither has it entered into the
0: hearts
1: heart
0: of man.
1: The things, the wonderful things that God has prepared for those that love him.
0: Yes. You know what's interesting about this quickly is the reward for being faithful with little is more responsibility. And you say, oh, there's more. I don't know how much more I could take. But God gives an additional grace and
1: absolutely,
0: an anointing and favor that was initially given to the one that is removed and given to the guy that it had an increase.
1: Yeah. In fact, I've heard it said, if you want to get something done, give it to a guy who's doing a lot.
0: Yeah.
1: You know? The guy who's not doing much is probably not going to do what you want him to do either.
0: Not if he's sitting on the couch just eating potato chips and watching Netflix all day.
1: So can we save the third guy to tomorrow's message?
0: Yes, let's do that.
1: Yeah. So today we're focusing on the two men who are faithful. And what is God asking from us? All he's asking us is to be faithful.
0: Be faithful with what he's entrusted to you proportionally.
1: Mm-hmm. It's necessary in stewardship that a man be found faithful. Oh my gosh, I love that verse.
0: Inconsistency is displeasing to the Lord. If you're on, off, hot, cold, that is very displeasing to the Father.
1: So let's talk about people who want to delay doing what they know they could do. That, you know, delay is, what delay is rebellion dressed up in fancy clothes.
0: Yes.
1: So
0: we'll have to talk about that tomorrow.
1: Yes, we will. Okay. Well, Ed and I hope that what you've heard today will help you live a life of real Christianity.
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4: Hi, good morning. It's Matthew, and Luke 1, 68 through 70 says, "Praise be to the Lord, the God of Israel, because he has come and has redeemed his people. He has raised up a horn of salvation for us in the house of his servant David, as he said through his holy prophets long ago." 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How are you doing today? 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
9: The name Jesus Christ is undoubtedly one of the most recognized in the whole world. But there is a definite lack of information, and certainly more than enough misinformation, about how Jesus lived his life and about the message he taught. Welcome to Fully Devoted, brought to you by River City Christian and Pastor Jesse Smith. As a church, we started a series on the Gospel of Matthew in January 2020, taking a careful, methodical, and inspiring long walk through the life and teachings of Jesus. We hope you'll be encouraged in your spiritual journey as we learn more together about the one they call Jesus. Here is Pastor Jesse.
12: I have ever lived free. Because people are blinded spiritually. For instance, I don't want to get political right now, but right now before Congress is the Equality Act. And I will just simply say this. I haven't read it all, but what I have seen in it, it is against God, against Jesus, against the church, and against Scripture. Now, my point isn't to be political. My point is this. The people that are pushing it through are not doing it to be evil. You have to hear this. Our fight is not against flesh and blood. I hear people crying out about how terrible all these people are. Our fight is against the spiritual realms of this world. They think it is good. The reason why they're trying to push it through is they think it is liberating and free. My point is, they're spiritually blinded. They think what is good is actually evil. And that's what Scripture teaches. Billions of people today cannot see. Paul says it this way. Listen to this. 2 Corinthians 4. Even if our gospel is veiled, it's veiled to those who are perishing, those who don't have Christ. Then it says this. The god of this age, Satan, has blinded the minds of unbelievers. Because of this, they cannot see the light of the gospel, Jesus, who is the image of God. Our fight is not against people. It's against the spiritual realms of this world. We need Jesus to do for us spiritually what he did for that man physically on the side of the Jerusalem road. And let's be clear, he didn't restore the sight of the blind man. He didn't help his sight that was fuzzy. He gave him sight for the first time, and that's what we need. We don't need just an adjustment. Without Christ, we need full-on spiritual vision for the first time. And I'm be honest with you, when we begin to see the world as it really is, spiritually speaking, then we see ourselves as we really are. At times, it can be a bit painful. Because we can see our sinful nature. Now reading on, verse 2. His disciples asked him, Rabbi, who sinned, this man or his parents, that he was born blind? Neither this man nor his parents sinned, said Jesus. But this happened so that the work of God might be displayed in his life. As long as it is day, we must do the work of him who sent me. Night is coming when no one can work. It just simply refers to the fact that Jesus' existence left on earth is going to be short, and so he needs to be about the work of the Father. Which, by the way, this is a sermon in of itself that we could all hear, that we need to be about the things of God. And we get so distracted by other things while we live. Now, the reason why it's important for Christ to say this, verse 5, the reason why he needs to stay on track, verse 5, while I'm in the world, I am the light of the world. Now, because of his physical condition of being born blind, Jesus' disciples have a question that really exposed their misinformed theology at the time about suffering. They ask, whose fault is it? Is it this guy's fault or his parents' fault that he's born blind? They don't ask, is it anybody's fault at all? They're trying to find blame, meaning they just assume suffering equals sin. Simple cause and effect. If something bad happens to you or someone you know, it's because you or someone you know have done something bad. And the worst case of the difficulties you face, the worst sin you committed must have been. That's how it was perceived. This is why a condition like leprosy was so bad at the time. It wasn't just the fact that you were horribly suffering and fighting for your life, but you also felt great shame because it was assumed, because you had leprosy, you must have done something really bad. I mean, what a horrible way to go through life. Listen, sometimes we find ourselves in bad situations. Sometimes we even face physical ailments because we've made bad, sinful decisions. Sometimes we are in difficult situations experiencing consequences for bad behavior, disobeying God. But other times we're facing difficult circumstances just simply because we live in a fallen world. See, there's something bigger being taught here, that sometimes our ailments, our difficulties, our troubles are allowed or even given so that God may display his greatness amongst us in our lives. Why? For the gospel. So that those who are spiritually blind, others will see Jesus work in your life and then be able to see, be saved. I'll put it this way. This man has the privilege of being born blind because God is going to use his situation to give glory to Jesus. Therefore, people will be saved. Have you ever looked at your difficult situation like that? It's a privilege. Paul did, by the way. He says it quite a bit. It's a privilege to suffer, because when I suffer and God works in my life, people see the light of the world. Then they're no longer spiritually blinded and are saved. It's an opportunity for Jesus to be glorified. Then it goes on to say this, verse 6. After this, Jesus spit on the ground, made some mud with the saliva, and put it on the man's eyes. Go, he said, wash in the pool of Siloam, which means sent, which Jesus is called the sent one. So the man went and washed and came home seeing. Now, as I've done many times with you over the years, we have to take a step back and allow these verses to come to reality, come alive. Allow us to see it like we're watching a movie, or we just read through it and we miss the crazy scene that this actually was. John teaches that large crowds were following Jesus. So these large crowds are with him, and then the disciples ask in front of the large crowds, whose fault is it that this man's blind? The parents or the blind man? Which, by the way, the blind man's sitting there. Hello, I can hear you. I'm right here. Then Jesus, it says, kneels down and starts spitting on the ground. He makes mud and then starts putting mud in this guy's eyes. Wait, what? What just happened? Have you ever really allowed this moment to play out in your mind? First, the God of the universe spits on the ground to make mud. Okay, that's kind of weird. But honestly, how much spit does it take to make mud? Enough mud to cover this guy's. I don't know, but it sounds like a lot of mud, which again is kind of weird in itself. And then he takes this mud, again, not just mud, spit made mud, and starts putting it on the guy's eyes. Ew, kind of gross if you really think about what's going on here. There had to be a way to it. I mean, if I'm this guy, I want to see. And if it takes the savior of the world making some mud out of his spit, I'm in. But knowing he's the savior of the world, I might ask, can we do this another way? Could you just pray for me? That seems appropriate. I mean, that seems all right. I mean, can you put, lay hands on me? That's a kind of a charismatic way to do it. Can you wash my face with holy water? Now we got liturgical. Even an abracadabra would have sufficed. But spit made mud? That's your glorious plan here? I guess the point I want to make is sometimes his blessings come to us in beautifully packaged presents. Other times he uses the less than we would desire. At times, it's not how we want, but it's not unusual for Jesus to initiate miracles through what Max Lucado calls, I like this, mud moments. It's through mud moments that he often does incredible miracles. It's sometimes through a layoff, a medical emergency, or a relationship catastrophe. I'm not going to ask for a raise of hands, but I know many of you have experienced a miracle of God. He has taken you from point A to point B in a way that you never expected and never wanted, but looking back, you're so glad he did. But specifically as it pertains to taking somebody from spiritual blindness to spiritual sight, specifically as it pertains to someone being unsaved to saved, to being unsaved and asking Jesus to become their Lord and Savior as a pastor, it's amazing to me how many times that happens because of a mud moment. Especially living here in America, so many people are living without physical need, because they have no idea how blind they really are. And then a mud moment happens. Something terrible takes place. And it's that terrible thing that makes them realize, I really am not in control. At least of this horrible incident. I don't have control of this medical condition, this loss of income, this relationship disaster. And they then find themselves in church with mud all over their face. And they don't know what to do. Only to have Jesus wipe it away, and all of a sudden they see spiritually for the first time, and it would have never happened without the mud moment. He often uses mud moments when we get to the end of ourselves to bring spiritual sight. It's just a fact. Now back to the story. What would seem to be a moment of celebration turned to anything but. In fact, it turned into a full inquisition with his neighbors. They turn him into the authorities. His neighbors see that he was once blind, now he can see, and their first assumption is something bad must have happened. So they turn him into the Pharisees, which is kind of a weird response. Then his parents refuse to defend him, and finally the religious leaders accuse him of being a liar. Therefore, they excommunicate him because he won't denounce what Jesus did. He's just simply saying, hey man, all I know, I can see now. Now, before I dive into the problem here, specifically with the Jewish religious leaders, let me just say this. There's been many times throughout the last 20-some-odd years, 7 years of ministry, that I've had the opportunity to see someone through the ministry come to faith in Jesus Christ. It's amazing to me, especially for adults, how many times people come to faith out of mud moments. It's very rare that I sit down with somebody and it's finally that one theological question's answered and they come to Christ. It's almost always because they're at the end of themselves. But with that said, as I see people come to Christ, it's amazing how many times people are either hesitant or excited, doesn't matter which, but they go back to people in their life and they share with them the news that they have now found Jesus as their Savior, and they come back to me hurt and disappointed because people in their life, oftentimes their family, are either dismiss it as silly, ridiculous, just a phase, or even have right out disowned and rejected these people now that they're followers of Christ. If that's you, if you've experienced this, let me share with you just the kind of the end of the story real quickly, because I think this is important to share with you in this moment. If you've experienced rejection because of your faith, look at verse 35. I love this. After he's been kicked out, after he's been excommunicated, it says this: when Jesus heard that they had thrown him out, Jesus went and found him. I just want you to hear that right now. If you can relate to any kind of way, by being rejected by people that you love because of your faith in Christ, when Jesus gives you sight, when you're saved, others may disown you, your family may reject you, but Jesus, he's going to find you and he will guide you. He will come to you in that moment. Now, let's do a little reading to see what happens next. Who are the really blind ones? I got to read a little while so that we can kind of get the big picture. So I'm going to start in verse 18. John chapter 9, 18 says this: the Jews still did not believe that he had been blind and received sight until they sent for the blind man's parents. Is this your son? They asked. Is this the one you say was born blind? How is it that he can now see? We know he's our son, the parents answered, and we know that he was born blind, but how he can see or open his eyes, we don't know. Ask him. He's of age. He'll speak for himself. His parents said this because they were afraid of the Jews, for already the Jews had decided that anyone who acknowledged that Jesus was the Christ would be put out of the synagogue. You can see the motive now. There's a motive behind this full-on inquisition. Verse 23, that's why the parents said he's of age. They didn't want to get kicked out. Verse 24, a second time, they summoned the man who was born blind. Give glory to God, they said. I mean, what a way to set it up. Like, if you answer any other way, you're not giving glory to God. Give glory to God. We know that Jesus is a sinner. Verse 25, the man replies, whether he's a sinner or not, I don't know. One thing I do know, I was blind, but now I see. Now, real quickly as a sidestep, we don't use this terminology very often anymore, but I when I grew up in the church, we used it all the time. You have a testimony. Now, we hear testimony, we think of standing, in a judge, jury, or something like that. But as a Christian, your testimony is your experience of Jesus finding you and bringing you to faith. And every testimony is powerful. Whether it be the ones that we go to and you hear some guy that was an ex-gang, in prison, killed people, and he finds Christ, his life changed, or someone like mine, which honestly, my faith really starts before my parents. It starts with my parents' parents, who were faithful to God, therefore they found Christ, and they were faithful to God, therefore I found Christ. Listen, every testimony is powerful. And here's the point. People can argue over the origin of Genesis. People can argue over miracles. People can argue about the resurrection of Jesus Christ, but people cannot argue with your story. When you share with people, listen, I don't know all that theology, but what I do know, this is what I was like before Jesus. This is what I'm like now. People cannot argue with that. And it's often through people's stories that people find Christ. Verse 26. Then they asked him, "What did he do to you? How did he open your eyes?" He answered, "I have told you already, and you did not listen. Why do you want to hear it again? Do you want to become his disciples too?" That's pretty sarcastic. This guy's having a good time now. Verse 28. They then hurled insults at him. "You are this fellow's disciple. We are the disciples of Moses. We know that God spoke to Moses, but as for you, this fellow, we don't even know where he comes from." The man answered, "Now that's remarkable. You don't know where he comes from, yet he opened my eyes. We know that God does not listen to sinners. He listens to the godly men who do his will. Nobody has ever heard of the opening of the eyes of a man born blind." Verse 33, "If this man were not from God, he could do nothing." I love this guy. "To this they replied, 'You are steeped in sin from birth. How dare you lecture us?' And they threw them out." Now, without a whole lot of need for interpretation here, who are the blind ones? Who are the blind ones? The ones who should have known better. They're blinded by themselves, blinded by their ambition, blinded by what they might lose, blinded by Jesus' following. They're blinded by their religion. Charles Spurgeon says it this way. Listen to this. "It's not our littleness that hinders Christ, but our bigness. It's not our weakness that hinders Christ, it's our strength. It's not our darkness that hinders Christ, it's our supposed light that holds him back in our lives." What might you today be blinded as a follower of Christ from because of your pride? It's not our littleness that gets in the way of Jesus. It's our bigness. I can't answer that question for you, but I know that every one of us here, we all have blind spots, and almost every blind spot is pride related. Now, with the rest of the story, the once blind man comes to genuine faith. Verse 38, Jesus asks him in verse 37, he goes on to say, I'm the son of God. I'm the son of man. Do you believe?" And this is his response. "Lord, I believe." And he worships him. Which, by the way, real quickly, just a sidestep. What did this man know about Jesus before he believed? You know, I've been asked many times, what does a person need to know before they become a follower of Christ? I think this story answers the question well. This man knew nothing of the virgin birth. He wasn't there at the Sermon on the Mount. He didn't hear Jesus claim to be God. He knew nothing of the Holy Spirit. What did he know? He knew that he had received sight, not because he deserved it, earned it, or found it. In fact, Jesus is the one that found him. He received sight simply because he trusted and obeyed the one who put mud in his eyes. That's what he knew. Verse 39. This is what Jesus says. "For judgment I have come into this world, so the blind will see, and those who will see become blind." He has come so the blind will see. This in the end is what Jesus, and by the way, this church is all about. To do everything in our power to help people come to a saving knowledge of Jesus Christ. Paul says it this way in Acts 26, "I was sent to the Gentiles to open their eyes and turn them from darkness to light." And here's what I want to say. Jesus is going to do this with or without you. He's going to open up the eyes of the blind. And he's doing it in our world today. It's really interesting to see what's happening in the Muslim world today. If you look what's happening, it's pretty fantastic. More Muslims have come to Jesus in the last couple of decades than in the previous 1,400 years. And what's interesting, the major way that it's happening is through dreams and visions. See, in America, in our Christianity, we think that's kind of weird talk. But he's going to bring sight to the blind. In fact, when surveyed amongst people that have a Muslim background, 1 in 3 have had a vision of Jesus. 1 in 3. And the vision they're having is unbelievable. Tom Doyle, leading expert in this area, interviewed person by person, and they're seeing the same image. Jesus in a white robe telling them he loves them, he died for them, and he's urging them to follow them. This is happening in Syria, Iran, Iraq, Egypt. In fact, it's happening in Egypt so much that Christian outreach organizations put in the local newspapers this ad. "Have you seen a man in white robe in your dreams? He has a message for you. Call this number." And what you won't hear is many people are calling. Now, the reason why I share that with you is this. We have a friend on the ground named David in Uganda. Maybe you've heard of him. He's helping us with the wells, and he is leading our school, over 400 orphans that are hearing the name of Jesus every single day. Take a wild guess how this guy found Christ. Nobody shared with him the message. He had a dream. The same dream that all these thousands of people are having. Do you think this is a coincidence? I can't believe people don't believe that one person in Iran and another person in Iraq are having the same visions. David says, by the way, he grew up in a Muslim family, that one night Jesus came to him and said, I'm Jesus. I love you. I died for you. Follow me. So you know what David did? He got up the next day and he began to follow Jesus. Well, he was quickly ran out of town. I don't know if you know this, but David's dad was once an imam, which is our terminology is kind of a priest for Islam. That's what his dad was. And so they ran him out of town, and he ran with hardly, basically nothing to the local city, which I've been to, which is gigantic. And he was there basically without anything for a couple days, went to a church. They helped him. They fed him. Then they loved him. Then they discipled him. Then he trained him. And then he went back home and started a church. I've been to the church. It's jam-packed with people that are proclaiming Jesus. Then there's other churches that have been started because of it, which, by the way, his dad is now a follower of Jesus Christ as well. The reason why I say all this is because Jesus is the light of the world. He is going to bring sight to the blind. He's going to do it with or without you. And it's often because Jesus, through mud moments, is in the business of bringing spiritual sight to unbelievers. And he wants to use you as well. I say all that to say this. Number one, someone is here today, maybe watching online. And what's brought you here is a mud moment. You're at your end. You don't know what to do. And I'm here to tell you that if you would give your life to Jesus Christ, he's not necessarily going to solve that mud moment how you would like tomorrow. But what I will say is he will make you spiritual seeing, and he will guide you through that mud moment for your good and his glory. All you need to do right where you're sitting right now, the Bible says, is confess with your mouth that Jesus is the Lord and believe in your heart that God raised him from the dead, and you will be saved. Right where you're sitting right now or at home, you can simply pray, Lord Jesus, I believe you're God. Come into my life. Forgive me of my sin. Be my Savior and be my Lord. Sometimes we forget that part. Lord means that you will submit to his authority. You submit to the word. For the rest of us, what I want to say is this. Are you regularly asking, what's my blind spot? Every one of us here, including myself, we have blind spots that are based on pride, almost always. What's your blind spot? Number one, do you have people in your life, another fellow follower of Jesus Christ, that you have given the right to say, hey man, hey gal, that's a blind spot. That thing you said, that thing you're doing, that road you're going down, that's not quite right. Have you given someone that freedom to say that to you in your life? If you haven't, your blind spots are probably a little bigger than you think. But secondly, what I would encourage you to do today, just take 5 minutes and ask God openly, God, can you give me one blind spot, one thing that I'm not spiritually seeing that I need to adjust to you? Do you have that courage? It's kind of scary, to be honest. That you would say to him, Lord, show me the one blind spot and give me the courage to change it. Let's pray. God, thank you for who you are and what you're doing in and amongst us. I would pray, Lord, that you would give us all spiritual sight. For the person that doesn't know you, that they would give their life over to you and begin to spiritually see. And for the rest of us, that we'd continually give those blind spots to you. I pray this in Jesus' name. And all God's people said,
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1: In this particular message, I entitled it The Great Cosmic Confusion, and we're going to talk about this alleged battle between good and evil, between God and Satan. And I just have a really kind of a bizarre question to begin with as I lead you to the fill in the blank, and that is this. What's the difference between a battle and a beatdown? What is the difference between, like, a war and a mugging? Here's what I mean. Like, if it's a war, there has to be some type of, oh no, who's gonna win? Can we agree? So if we had World War I, who's going to win? Well, we don't know. That's why we're battling it out. But if I was a bad guy and I had eight of my friends and we were gonna go beat you up and you had a broken leg and had handcuffs on, we would probably win. It's not really in question there. And so is it really a war? Are we having a war? No, not really. And the reason why I bring this up is a quote that I'm going to read by Donald Barnhouse when talking about God and Satan. Here we go. Can we call it a battle of war when one side has all the wisdom, all the power, all the might, all the dominion, and when that side knows before it all begins exactly what will happen so that every detail is a simple fulfillment of an eternal plan? Is it really a war? Listen, the war is going on, but it's really with us. It is not between God and Satan. There is no such thing as two superpowers that are locked in this battle and we don't know who's going to win. What makes war and battle so scary is there's insecurity about the outcome. Fear is involved. The fill in the blank on the sheet in front of you is this. There's no fear in this fight. There's no fear in this fight. God wins, period. And we're going to kind of dive into that and find out why that is and what's really going on. But to examine the idea that how God operates and how he interacts with the enemy is not at all like you may suppose. Let me give you a couple examples. If you still think that Satan is the king of hell, it's not biblical. If you think that Satan prefers to wear red, it's not biblical. You and I have probably been more educated in Milton's Paradise Lost and Dante's Inferno more than we've been informed by the Bible. That becomes a real problem. Those are Hollywood. Those are not reality. So a lot of what we're assuming doesn't make sense when you start reading scripture. Let me give you another example. Do you remember the story of the Gadarene demoniac? Now, most of you would say, no, I've never used that word in my life. You may know it around Bridgeway as the naked demon guy story. Everybody remember the naked demon guy? Everyone goes, oh, yeah, I remember that guy. Yeah, I think I dated him once. That kind of thing, right? All right. The naked demon guy is a story where a man is possessed by multiple demons, a huge amount of demons. He's super messed up, lives in the tombs, cuts himself, stuff like that. Jesus comes to shore. He ends up running up and falling before Jesus' feet. And what you find out is that all these demons, when they interact with Jesus, are scared out of their minds. You notice that? There's a big respect. There's a, are you here to torment us before the appointed time? There's all this stuff, right? So right then you look and you go, ooh, there's fear there. It's probably not how I thought. But then weird stuff happens. And we're going to read a story today where God and Satan are in a dialogue. There's no animosity. There's no concerns. As a matter of fact, the naked demon guy story goes like this. Jesus says, hey, demons, you got to go. And then what? The demons go, real quick, before you cast us out, we have a request. Do you remember what their request was? When you cast us out, can we go into the pigs? Do you remember that? And then Jesus, you would assume, would be like, how dare you? And he'd have all this animosity and he'd fight. And Jesus goes, okay. What do you mean, okay? What are you letting the demons go into the pigs for? That's what they want to do. He lets them go into the pigs. The pigs do what? They run down the hill into the water and they all die.

If you remember, in the story of Job, God has a staff meeting. Do you remember the staff meeting? He has all the angelic beings come up before him, and they're all giving an account. Well, I've been doing this, I've been doing this, I've been doing this. And what this tells us is that everything in creation has to answer to the Creator, right? All right, so we have the big boss, and then who's God, and then everybody else. So they're all giving their account, and then Satan comes forward. His name means accuser or prosecutor. He comes forward, and God says, "Have you considered my servant Job? He's pretty awesome." Satan says, yeah, I know that guy. You know what? The only reason that guy loves you and worships you is because he gets all the health and wealth. He gets everything for him. You've put a hedge of protection around him, and you've blessed everything that he has, so obviously he likes you. I'll tell you this, and he issues out a challenge in front of everyone in the heavenly court. I'll tell you this, if you take all his stuff away, he'll deny you. And God says, all right, I'll take that. Let's do it. He says, you can do anything, but don't touch him. Well, then Satan goes out and takes away everything. All 10 of his children are killed. All of his wealth is removed. All of his animals are gone. All of his servants are gone. He has nothing left. How does he respond? He falls down before God in mourning, and he worships. He says, you know what? Naked I came out of my mother's womb. Naked I'm going back. So I can't take it with me. Blessed be the name of the Lord. Now, that's pretty powerful, and we'll talk about that in a second. So God has his next staff meeting, and he says, hey, Satan, where you been? He's like, you know, around. He said, hey, have you noticed that my man still hasn't bowed to you? And Satan's like, well, yeah, because you wouldn't let me touch him. Obviously, any man, if he loses stuff, can still stick with you, but if you attack him personally, he'll give up on you. He'll curse you to your face. He said that in front of everyone. God said, I'll take that challenge. You can do anything, but you can't kill him. The Bible says that Satan went out and covered him with sores from the top of his head to the bottom of his feet. And there, weeping, scraping himself with pottery in ashes, our story pauses. This is the portion that we're going to study together. Now, in order to get an understanding of why in the world this occurred and what is happening, why are they having this dialogue? What is going on? In order to tell you that, we got to go way back. I'm going to give you a disclaimer. I'm going to teach you material that I learned a long time ago, but it really changed my worldview. I've held on to it. I learned it early in seminary, way back in the day. And there's a book that was written by a man named Donald Gray Barnhouse. Donald Gray Barnhouse. He wrote it in 1965. It's called The Invisible War. He wrote this book, and it was, I'd only ever heard it mentioned once, never heard it mentioned again. Very, very influential upon my theology. Now, let me explain something to you. I'm going to share his viewpoint through his book. Now, I'm not going to share stuff that I think would hurt you, obviously. I'm going to share what I think is fine for you to hear. But I only agree with about 75% of the guy's book. Okay? Now, the reason why I'm giving you this disclaimer is I don't agree with any book wholeheartedly. I do not fully endorse any book, including my own. The two books I've written, I agree with about 98% of. So, I'm sure there's heresy in there. I don't know what's going on, but I'm not fully convinced on that one either. So, here's what I'm saying. When I am preaching the Word of God as it is clearly displayed, that is truth. Anytime I start commenting or speculating on how pieces fit together and we start talking about it could have gone like this, that is all to be taken with a grain of salt. It is a lot of guesswork. It is good guesswork. It's very knowledgeable guesswork, but can we all please put it in a different category? Just because Mr. Gray Barnhouse says it, just because I say it doesn't make it true, okay? I need you to be a good filtering process to be able to say, Lord, I'm going to sit on this, I'm going to consider it, and I'm going to put it against Scripture. We're all good Bereans here. We don't just believe it just because the pastor said it, yeah? So I believe it makes the best sense of the biblical record, but you can argue with me on it, and that's completely fine, all right? Having said that, let's begin. I want to start before time began. I believe that God was very clear in Genesis 1:1 that God created what's called ex nihilo. That means he created out of nothing. So it says, if you can believe the first verse of the Bible, you can believe all the rest of it. What does it say? In the beginning, God created the heavens and the earth. We know that. Anything I'm about to say is not going to argue with that point. It is very clear there was nothing, and then God's mind concocted something, and he made something

0: out of nothing. Can we all agree on that? All right, fantastic. Here's where I'm going to take a different road than probably what you know. That Dr. Barnhouse, and I will add, and myself, believe that there is a gap between Genesis 1:1 and 1:2. Now, you normally hear the gap theory when people start arguing things like creation versus evolution. That is not what I'm talking about. We're talking about, when did Lucifer fall? When did sin enter the world? We're going to talk about that issue. So if you get a little bit caught up and go, ooh, the gap theory, I don't agree with that. Hold on, let me share the information, and then you can make your determination. So the reason why there is a gap is because Genesis 1:2 says, now the earth was formless and void. In other words, it had been reduced to chaos. Now, God does not create in chaos. God causes judgment that leads to chaos. So by the time we see Genesis 1:2, we start seeing that there is darkness over the land and the Spirit of God is hovering over the waters. Where did the waters come from? We haven't yet entered the 6 days of creation. So something's there. Why is it there? This is what we're going to talk about. All right, so here's what I believe happened. That in the beginning, God created the heavens and the earth, and the heavens and the earth are not like what we think right now. They look very, very different. Although it may have been the same ball and all this different thing, it looked different. The scriptures we're about to read give you an idea that there was the mountain of God on it, and there was fiery stones, and there was gems, and it looks a lot more like the New Jerusalem concepts in Revelation. It was very beautiful and amazing, but I don't think it was very similar to what we have right now. God created heavenly beings in his creation, because you remember, before all that, the Trinity was completely fine in and of itself. Yeah? Father, Son, Holy Spirit, full community, didn't need anything. God didn't create us because he needed us. Full community, Father, Son, Holy Spirit, everybody's cool, everything's good. But then he created a race of beings, what we would refer to as heavenly beings, whether they were seraphim and cherubim or they were angelic messengers or angelic warriors. At some point, he created them. I believe that that was all at the same time. They then had a chance to operate on heaven and earth. That's that going back and forth concept. But he created one of the biggest, the best, and the brightest. His name was Lucifer. Lucifer was a cherub. You say, what's a cherub? Oh, I know. It's one of those fat little baby angels. Okay, real quick, if you know anything about Bridgeway, don't ever confuse those in my presence. I think fat babies rock. However, I do not want them mixed with my angels. Don't do that because it freaks me out and I don't want those things hovering around my house. Does that make sense? It's just creepy. All right. So when it says cherub, if there's more than one, are cherubim. That's, of course, what you see in Scripture. If you look in different books of the Bible like Daniel or Revelation or different places like this, you start seeing these heavenly creatures. Seraphim are the burning ones, and they are in charge of worship, and they bring worship up to God. And then you got the cherubim hovering around the throne of God, almost like bodyguards, shielding the glory of God. You see all this stuff. Well, I believe that Lucifer was the biggest and baddest in the whole hierarchy. He's never known any rebellion in the entire universe. No one ever said no to God. So he's made the prince of this earth, because God, of course, is the king. He owns everything. He's the prince of this earth, and he runs the show. He thinks he's awesome, and he is. But let me make one thing clear. There's no duality. There's the creator, and there's stuff. We are stuff. Satan is stuff. Why? There's a definite beginning, and there will be a definite end. They are not equal. Nobody's equal to God. That's why he's called holy. He is other. He is high and lifted up. He is way beyond any imagination. So no, we don't have two superpowers clashing. We have the creator and a rebel. That's what we have. But at this time, he was still a good guy. This is where I'd like you to turn with me to Ezekiel 28:11. Ezekiel 28:11. I don't have time to go into why I think this is talking about Lucifer. But if I'll have my notes online, you can always look at all that stuff and you can fill in the gaps. But needless to say, when we read this, you're going to say, well, who else could it be talking about? And I would agree with you. Okay? Ezekiel 28:11. God said this, you were the signet of perfection, full of wisdom and perfect in beauty. You were in Eden. Every precious stone was your covering, sardius, topaz, and diamond. Beryl, onyx, and jasper, sapphire, and emerald. It goes on. Those are all priestly stones that the priests of Israel would wear on their chest. This is a priestly description, okay? Verse 14, you were an anointed guardian cherub. I placed you there. You were on the holy mountain of God. In the midst of the stones of fire you walked. You were blameless in your ways from the day that you were created till unrighteousness was found in you. In the abundance of your trade, you were filled with violence in your midst and you sinned. So I cast you as a profane thing from the mountain of God, and I destroyed you, O guardian cherub, from the midst of the stones of fire. Your heart was proud because of your beauty. You corrupted your wisdom for the sake of your splendor. I cast you to the ground. I exposed you before kings to feast their eyes upon you. Go to verse 18. I brought fire out from your midst. It consumed you, and I turned you to ashes on the earth in the sight of all who saw you. All who know you among the peoples are appalled at you. You have come to a dreadful end and shall be no more forever. Now, that is a prophetic way of saying something that is about to happen that is so sure that it's spoken of as if it's already happened, okay? So this priestly function, I just have to highlight this real quick. Why is he referred to in a priestly way with priestly garments? Why is he referred to as a priest at all? Well, what does a priest do? A priest, their job is to be a mediator between God and man. You take God's commands and give them to creation, and then you take all the praise about that command and give it right back to God. You are the offering and worship person. So here's in essence what I believe Lucifer's job was. His job was to be in the presence of God, take the commands and beauty and brilliance of God, convey it to creation, and every time creation went, wow, that's amazing, he was supposed to give all that praise right back to God because it was God's the whole time. But it says, through your trade, something went wrong. I think that along the way, Satan began to start holding back a little bit for himself as he handed all the praise over to God. You'd say, who would ever do that? Oh, all of us. Let me give an example, tangible example. I get a lot of comments throughout the year from some of you that say, Pastor Lance, ever since coming to Bridgeway, I'm a different person. That you've expanded God's word the way that you think, it's changed the way that I think. And I know God better, and I'm living with him differently. Thank you very much. Now, that's a totally appropriate email. Everything about it is awesome and right. What am I supposed to do with the email? I'm supposed to take all of that praise and turn around and say, Jesus, look what you did, right? Because who really did it? Jesus. All of it, right? The Holy Spirit did that, so we're going to give all the glory to God. But what if along the way I start going, you know what? That's a great point. I think God did do 90% of that. What did I just do? Well, I kept back 10% of that glory for myself. I have now just fallen into the same trap that Satan has always been a part of. So here's my encouragement to you. God's going to do things through you that are pretty awesome. Please do not think it's you. It's not. It's God. And he needs all the glory backwards, because if you're keeping any of it, you're going down that same pathway. So like spontaneous combustion in the heart of Lucifer, sin erupted. Now, God's in charge of everything, so we say, where did evil come from? Well, ultimately, God created the parts. Lucifer put the parts together and created something terrible that should have never been. Why? Because for ever eternity past, there was only one will. What was that? Trinity. Father, Son, Holy Spirit, one will. Now, suddenly in the universe, there was two wills, God's and Satan's. From the moment another will showed up in the universe, time began. Tick, tick, tick, tick, tick, tick, tick, tick, tick, tick. Why? Because when there's only one will, everything is as it should be. There is no need for time. So as a matter of fact, as we look forward and we talk about eternity and eternal life, everything's going to fall back under one will. There's no need for time. But when another will shows up, that's called rebellion. And that's only going to be temporary. God is never going to allow that to last. It's on a temporary time. Anytime you say something's temporary, you're in time. There's a beginning and there will be an end. Now, time has begun, all right? So, how did Lucifer fall? What was really going on? He was keeping some of it for himself. He was getting more and more and more prideful. He was getting more and more excited about what he could do. And we are brought to Isaiah 14:12. Can you turn there with me? Everybody with me so far? Isaiah 14:12. Once again, I believe that God is speaking to Lucifer. How you are fallen from heaven, O day star, son of dawn. How you are cut down to the ground, you who laid the nations low. You said in your heart, I will ascend to heaven above the stars of God. I will set my throne on high. I will sit on the mount of assembly in the far reaches of the north. I will ascend above the heights of the clouds. I will make myself like the Most High. Five I will statements. What did he just say? I want to dwell in heaven because my dwelling is on earth. I want to be ruler of the angels. I want to be the head of the heavenly government. I want to be above the clouds. What's the problem with that? The clouds are the glory of God. I want to be above the glory of God. And then what did he say, number five? I will be like the Most High. That phrase for God, that name of God is El Elyon, and it means possessor of heaven and earth. I want to be bigger and better than God. Now, how do you think that's going to go? Probably not well, right? No. So basically, he declared war on God. Okay, that's going to be a huge problem. And at that moment, we have this independent rule, and he ends up convincing one third of the heavenly beings. They all need to do their own thing as well, and they need to rebel against God. Well, they get beat down. It was not a big battle. It was a, okay, you're not doing that anymore. Bye-bye. Wham! Crushes them. Now, he could have just eliminated them, and he didn't. Why? Y'all ready for this? Here we go. I'm going to read this from Dr. Barnhouse because he says it better than I could. Here we go. He said, God in essence said, we shall give this rebellion a thorough trial. We shall permit it to run its course. The universe shall see what a creature, though he be the highest creature ever to spring from God's word, what he can do apart from him. In it, the spirit of independence shall be allowed to expand to the uttermost. And the wreck and ruin which shall result will demonstrate to the universe and forever there is no life, no joy, no peace apart from complete dependence upon the Most High God, possessor of heaven and earth. Amen? Sure, let's let it run its course. If he crushes that rebellion instantly, what is he going to have to do? He's going to have another rebellion show up too, because the next creature that he builds is going to do the same thing. Didn't we? He brought us into the mix. What did we do? The exact same thing. But we were born in the middle of this conflict, that we were born in the middle of this bigger drama. What's the bigger drama? There is no good thing apart from God. If there's another will, it's going to go badly. And God is letting it play out all the way. Y'all, things started before we ever showed up, and they're carrying on all the way to the end. And we always look and we go, it's not fair. What a very limited point of view. Oh, we joined in a bigger drama. We got to always have that perspective. God is going to let the universe know you can't do it your own way. Nobody. Because here's the reality. God is all that is good. So any other will is not good. Can we agree with that? It's going to cause someone to get hurt. So God launches in a concept of consequences. And that has really messed up our universe, has it not? Wow, we're kind of messed up. The reason why the whole will thing is so important, let me tell you how Jesus operated with it. We're going to talk about the Garden of Eden, and Satan has always done kind of the same thing, but he does this little thing where he says, don't you think you should be independent and do your own thing? God's holding out on you. That's always been his trick. So here's what he did in the desert temptation. You remember when Jesus was in the desert and he got tempted by Satan? Here's how it went. Hey, Jesus, man, it's good to see you. Tell you what, I noticed that your father is telling you that you need to be hungry. I think it's about time that you stand up on your own two feet. You know what? You have the power, man, to turn stones into bread. What I'm saying is maybe you need to do your thing. Are you hungry? Let's do this. And this whole thing about you got to go to the cross and go through all this pain. Listen, I can give you all the kingdoms right now. And the other thing is, you can jump off the top of the temple and just demonstrate to everybody they shouldn't be messing with you. Do it your way, your will. How did Jesus respond? Do you remember? Jesus said, oh no, that's not how it works. There is one will in my life. I will do only what the Father tells me to do and nothing else. Do not even play a game that in any way I'm going to deviate from my Father's will. There is one will in the universe, and that will I worship, only him. Now, he shut him down immediately, right? Notice that Soon thereafter, when he starts his ministry with the disciples, he teaches them what's called the Lord's Prayer.
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8: 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And it provides an opportunity for everyone who comes to use it to learn about Jesus, to hear his word. $1,600 is all it takes to build one of these Jesus wells. Maybe you can do that on your own, or maybe you can do some portion of it. But you are needed right now at thewordsacramento.com.
9: You know what? Let's be serious about not playing church and trying to be esteemed as more spiritual than someone else, or we know the Bible, or our prayers are fancy, or I'm more religious than you. 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We all fall short. 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
10: Pastor Breadmatter reminds us the strength of the church is reliant on power from above.
9: We need to keep it all in perspective, and then great things will happen. As the word increases, the church will multiply.
10: Ananias and Sapphira appeared as outstanding members of the early church in Acts 5, but an act of hypocrisy led to their dramatic destruction. By examining why God made an example of them and many throughout Scripture, we uncover the seriousness of hypocrisy in the church. Yet in today's Word, Pastor Breadmatter highlights God's grace and mercy cover us despite our many faults.
9: In our study of Acts, one of the things we're gleaning, and not only the Bible in general, but the book of Acts shows the beginnings of the early church, and we learn so much about what the church should look like. We saw in chapter 4, great power was given to the apostles, and great grace was given to the church. That's what it says. And man, the church is just getting blessed out of their socks. But like the Bible, have you ever noticed you'll be in a happy little story, and then all of a sudden, something really crazy happens? Well, that's about to happen. It's Acts chapter 5, verse 1. But a certain man named Ananias, with Sapphira, his wife, sold a possession and kept back part of the price, his wife also being privy to it, and brought a certain part and laid it at the apostles' feet. But Peter said, Ananias, why hath Satan filled thine heart to lie to the Holy Ghost and to keep back part of the price of the land? Whiles it remained, it was not thine own. And after it was sold, was it not in thy own power? Why hast thou conceived this thing in thy heart? Thou hast not lied unto men, but unto God. And Ananias, hearing these words, fell down and gave up the ghost. And great fear came on all them that heard these things. And the young men arose, wound him up, carried him out, and buried him. And it was about the space of 3 hours after this, his wife, not knowing what was done, came in. And Peter answered unto her, tell me whether you sold the land for so much. And she said, yea, for so much. Then Peter said unto her, how is it that you have agreed together to tempt the Spirit of the Lord? Behold, the feet of them which have buried thy husband are at the door and shall carry thee out. And she fell down straightway at his feet and yielded up the ghost. And the young men came in and found her dead, and carrying her forth, buried her by her husband. And great fear came upon all the church and upon as many as heard these things. Yeah, great fear, and I guess so, was upon the church and all that had heard this. What a strange thing, you know. Man, the church is booming, 5,000 people now in Jerusalem. It's like a mega church. And the Lord's blessing in chapter 4. But then with those things, people bring problems. Ananias and Sapphira are bringing the problem of, hey, we want to get some honor, some notoriety in the church. And we're going to do this, and we're going to lie before God. By the way, did you notice there's a hint of the Trinity in our text? The Trinity? Yeah, God, the Father, the Son, and the Holy Spirit, one the same. We see that there in verse 3, Satan with a word of knowledge, if you know what that is, in the manifestations of the Holy Spirit, but with a word of knowledge, Peter says to Ananias, why hath Satan filled thine heart to lie against the Holy Ghost? So they lied against the Holy Ghost, but notice in verse 4, at the very end, it says, thou hast not lied unto men, but unto God. Same as the Holy Ghost. Like, Peter sees them as one and the same. God the Father, God the Son, God the Holy Spirit. But all that to say, great fear came upon the church. Why? Because they thought, whatever we do, we better go by the rules and not be messing around, not try to get glory for ourselves. And this is something that happens, I think, as a precedent setter. So what the problem is, it's one of the great problems, really, in the church. You know, you could say lying, yes. Trying to get glory themselves, yes. But really, it's the word you see in the Bible a lot, and that is the word hypocrisy. I love what G. Campbell Morgan said. He said, the church has never been harmed or hindered by opposition from without. It has been perpetually harmed and hindered by perils from within. I think he's right. Whenever the church has been hit from the outside with persecution, the church grows. It's like the church is blessed. But it's always, it seems like when the church is doing badly, it's because of shenaniganry going on inside of the church, whether it's hypocrisy or moral failure or people wanting to get the glory for themselves, all these things we've been kind of talking about, that's where the church goes wrong. But it's this word hypocrite. The Greek word for this is hypokrites, which is a fancy little word, but it means an actor, a stage player, a pretender. These guys were pretending to give all the money, and they were the holy ones of the church. Just like Barnabas in chapter 4, we gave all to him I owe. And then boom, boom, they died. Because they were play acting, they were pretending, they were lying. Did you know the word hypocrites is not only the definition there, but it's also an item. If you were to go in that culture and say hypocrites, what would they think of? They would think of the theater mask. And this is what Ananias and Sapphira, they wanted the mask of giving, super spiritual. They were the holy ones like Barnabas who gave a bunch of their money, but they were lying to God and God struck them down to make a point. How big is the hypocrite problem? Well, Jesus talked directly about that in Matthew chapter 6, verses 1 through 4, red letters. He said, take heed that you do not your alms or giving before men to be seen of them. Otherwise, you have no reward of your Father, which is in heaven. Therefore, when you doest thine alms, do not sound the trumpet before thee as the hypocrites do in the synagogues and in the streets. Now, before we keep reading here, who's blowing a trumpet? Well, the Pharisees did that. Did you know the Pharisees, with all their little paraphernalia, they'd walk around, you know, they had these little trumpets with them, little bugle horns. And, you know, remember the guy at the beautiful gate that was crippled? If they gave money, they would, you know, ping, put a shekel in, and then they would grab their little bugle and and they'd blow it, and everybody go, wow, look at the giving Pharisees. Look at how giving they are, and they blow their trumpet so that everybody knows they did it. Jesus calls that out, says, that's whacked. He says, do not sound the trumpet before thee as the hypocrites do in the synagogues and in the streets. And then it goes on, Jesus goes on and says that the Pharisees might have glory of men. Verily I say unto you, they have their reward. But when thou doest alms, let not thy left hand know what thy right hand doeth, that thine alms may be in secret, and thy Father which seeth in secret himself shall reward thee openly. Man, this is the mantra of how we're supposed to give. And Jesus said, man, that's not the way it should be. Don't even let your left hand know what your right hand is doing. This is where Ananias and Sapphira went wrong. They wanted to have the glory of men, and that's not what's going to happen. By the way, Jesus goes on in Matthew 6 after this that we just read, and he starts talking about not only the money that you're giving, but also the prayers that you're praying. Hypocrisy can come out in prayer. And the Bible actually tells us that God doesn't hear you for your fancy words or your eloquence, but people listen to how you're praying. So have you ever found yourself praying, worried about what other people are thinking about your prayer? That's hypocrisy. I've been praying. I thought, oh, I wonder what they think about what I'm praying. And that's a problem. I love what comic Tim Hawkins talks about, thesaurus prayers. Have you ever prayed with people that are like the thesaurus? Oh, Lord, guide us, lead us, navigate for us, Lord, show us the way to go. It's like, okay, we get it, Roger. Let's just get to the point. You know, it's like, how about wrap it up, end, finish, conclude. Why do we do that? Why do we pray in a way that sometimes, I think it's more to be heard of men than to be heard of God. And Jesus will even call that out, pretending to be something we're not. Remember the two guys that one prayer, Lord, I thank you that I'm not like this other man, you know? And he was the Pharisee praying very eloquently, but then the other guy just beat his chest and he says, you know, Lord, help me, a sinner. Like, there's just something about a real, honest prayer that Jesus honors. And the other one, it's hypocrisy and he doesn't honor that. That's interesting. Well, Brett, if I'm a hypocrite in church, does that mean I'm going to go to hell? Now, just a second. There's a lot of people that don't go to church because it's full of hypocrites. But did you know the whole world is full of hypocrites? I wonder why everybody holds the church to the highest standard. Like, what's funny to me is the people that are saying that usually aren't Christians. They're atheists or people that are maybe anti-church, but they say they love God. But it's so funny they hold the church to a higher standard, which means they kind of believe the church should be a higher standard, which is means they kind of believe something about, like, it's an odd thing that they're holding the church to a high standard, but they don't hold everybody. Like, it's a ridiculous standard. The church, we claim to be a room full of sinners who've been saved by God's grace, and we're still working on it. Man, we still have problems. We still fail. No Christian I know thinks they're perfect or not even close. In fact, most people I know don't even think we're better than anybody else. That's just Christianity. So those that try to make this thing, you Christians are hypocrites. What if we held the hospital to that standard? I found in the hospital, there's people that have died there. There's doctors who've done surgery and people have died during surgery. And there's sick people there. Failure. Do you realize how dumb that is? Or let's not be so heavy. You go to the gym. I'm shocked. There's fat people at the gym. Look at that person on the treadmill. It's like, wow. I'm not going to the gym because there's fat people there. Same dumb mentality when people are like, I'm shocked that there's sinners at church. So ridiculous. Like, yes, the church has hypocrites and I'm one of them. But my goal is to not be. Obviously, you know, the Bible tells us not to be hypocrites, and there's a precedence that there. It's really kind of scary when you read, you know, what will send you to hell or where you will not inherit the kingdom of heaven. For example, 1 Corinthians 6:9, it says, know ye not that the unrighteous shall not inherit the kingdom of God? Boy, that's true. Scary, but true. Be not deceived. Implication, people are deceived by this. Neither fornicators, Greek word, porneia, where we get our word pornography, sexual immorality, nor idolaters, nor adulterers, nor effeminate, nor abusers of themselves with mankind, nor thieves, nor covetous. Now, pause for a second. As I've been reading this list, some of you are sitting there going, check, check, check. I'm not an adulterer. I'm not a fornicator. I don't have a Baal idol in my living room. But, you know, this list, it's funny how we can almost like self-righteously say, I'm not any of these things. But when we get to the word covetous, that's an interesting one. Can you check that box? I mean, you ever been driving down the road and you see a boat in a guy's driveway? You're like, oh man, I'd like to have that boat. Covetous. Now, this is where you got to read the whole Bible carefully and not just one verse. Because if you just leave it at this verse, you might say, well, then who in the world will inherit the kingdom of heaven? Because the answer is kind of no one. Unless you understand what the Bible teaches. Now, before I leave this one, there's another one that might even be a little bit worse. Can I show you which one that is? It's Galatians 5:19-21. It says this, Paul says, now the works of the flesh are manifest or made known, which are these. Check this list out. Adultery. Now, by the way, the adultery one, you're all saying, well, I've never done that. But remember what Jesus said? If you even looked at a woman with lust in your heart, you're guilty of adultery. He said that in the Sermon on the Mount. A lot of you are like unchecking that box right now. Fornication. Uncleanness, lasciviousness, idolatry, witchcraft, hatred, variance, emulations, wrath, strife, seditions, heresies, envyings, murderers, drunkenness, revelings. They which do such things shall not inherit the kingdom of God. Again, I say, when you look at this list, who makes it to heaven? If you will not inherit the kingdom of God, if you do these things. Now, there's a couple things. The first thing that's helpful is the word do. And this is where I have to reach back into my high school grammar classes, which I didn't do very well in. And not to be too, you know, flashy or whatever, but this is actually helpful. When it's the word do, it's present active participle. You say, huh? Do you guys remember that? Present active participle. What that means is the easiest way to remember it has to do with the ing. If you add an ing, it's present active. It means that those, you might read better in the Greek text, it actually says it more like, they which continually practice such things shall not inherit the kingdom of God. What's the difference? There's a difference between somebody who does these things, but there's the difference between, how can I get better at doing these things, practicing? Like when you practice piano or guitar, or you practice tennis, or you practice swinging a baseball bat, you know, and trying to hit, practice. That's the idea, is continually doing these things without any restraint or check. Yeah, you're probably not going to inherit the kingdom of heaven. That makes you nervous, doesn't it? I hope there's no sins that I'm doing. And I have to say, Lord, are there sins that I'm practicing unchecked, unrepentant? Brett, are you suggesting that a person can lose their salvation? For the record, I feel a very interesting tension in the Bible. And the tension, I don't know that I have all the answers. Some people claim to have all the answers, but I can't really land with their theology on this issue. But here's the thing. I believe in God's sovereignty. I believe in divine election, that we're elected by God, chosen. I believe that God is sovereign, I don't believe you can lose your salvation. But there's a few verses like this one that makes me kind of say, yeah, but don't play games with God. Like if you're going around saying, you know what, I'm going to commit adultery because I'm saved by grace through faith. God already chose me. And I understand all the arguments. Well, if you're going out and having adultery, maybe God didn't choose you. Maybe you never really did accept Christ. Maybe. But all I know is I talk to real people. And real people can convince themselves they're saved. But the Bible gives us some of these verses like this that kind of say, man, if you're just doing stuff unrepentant, unchecked, this makes it a little bit stressful. You know, the last list I gave you was, you know, this idea of effeminate, which is homosexuality, is what that word was. And that's why people say, you know, you Christians, homosexuality is a pet sin. It's not a pet sin. It's just one of the only sins on the list that we celebrate and have pride over, and we've made flags and we weren't marched down the street saying, we're going to be this sinful. We're going to be this sinful. Even though the Bible says it's sin, people are saying, no, we're going to practice and we're going to get better at it. It's one of the few sins like that. Like, there's not a lot of people going around, you know, like, hatred's one of these. We're full of hate. We're full of hate. If they do that, if you're like a Nazi marking down the street, that word's tossed around a lot these days. But I'm talking about real Nazis that really did kill 6 million Jews. Yeah, you're not going to go to heaven if you're one of those guys. Because you're continually practicing hatred. And we could go on and on. But the point is, you don't want to practice sin. You should be, well, here's the word, repentant. Repentant of sin. What does a Christian look like? Are they perfect? You know, if this list meant that you had to do this or else you're not going to heaven, then no one goes to heaven. That's the problem with that theory. Because we all have these things. And Jesus laid that out for us. Even if you have hatred or angry at someone, Jesus said, you're guilty of murder. Like, so we're all guilty. That's the point of the Sermon on the Mount. But there is the idea of repentance. And that means that you're going to change your mind about your sin. Does it mean you're perfect from that day forward? No. But I like what Paul told young Timothy. This kind of is a good picture of repentance, if you ask me. He says, but thou, O man of God, flee these things and follow after righteousness, godliness, faith, love, patience, and meekness. Fight the good fight of faith. Lay hold on eternal life, whereunto thou art also called and hast professed a good profession before many witnesses. For you mom and dads, this is great family devotion material. Three F's. Flee, follow, fight. What a great three-part sermon for your kids. Flee from sinful things. Run for your life. That's a sign of repentance. You've turned the opposite way and you're saying, I'm not going to choose to try to figure out how to be better at committing adultery. I'm going to run for my life from adultery and try and whatever I can do to avoid that sin. So you flee. And what do you do instead of just fleeing anywhere? You follow after righteousness. Jesus, follow Jesus, you know, righteous. Jesus is our righteousness, godliness, faith, love, patience. If you're following those things, that means you're turning from your sin and following the right things. And then it says, and fight. It's a battle. Fight the good fight of faith. Lay hold on eternal life. That's the person who's saved, the person who's fleeing, following, fighting. That's what repentance looks like. And you lay hold on eternal life whereunto thou art called and hast professed a good profession before many witnesses. You know, this is what Paul said. Now, Paul was the guy who knew what it was to wrestle with sin. Remember Romans 7? I do the things I don't want to do, and I don't do the things I do want to do. And he says, I find in my flesh, that is to say, no good thing in my flesh. But he thanks God for Jesus Christ and his mercy and his grace. That's salvation. We're saved by grace through faith. So, Brett, what's your point? My point is, if we get good at practicing sin and we're playing the game like Ananias and Sapphira, we put on the face of religiosity and like we're really spiritual, but really we got sin that we're practicing and trying to do better and better. I'm just saying, you're in dangerous territory. Brett, are you suggesting I'm not saved? It's between you and God. I don't know whether you're saved or not. If you're going around committing adultery, saying you're saved by grace, I'm not going to pat you on the back as a pastor and say, well, you're saved by, you accepted the Lord when you were 6 years old and you got saved there, so you're in good standing. I cannot promise you that with integrity. But I would say, repent, turn to the Lord, be saved, accept Christ, flee, follow, fight. This is the answer. You know, in Galatians chapter 6, verse 1 and 2, kind of pictures the struggling person rather than the person who's taking on sin purposefully. Paul talks about that person. He says, brethren, if a man, and I would add there because that in Bible times they meant humanity, but if a man or a woman be overtaken in a fault, you which are spiritual, now wait, you're like, that's me. I'm the spiritual one here. Wait a minute. Did you see what it said? You which are spiritual, restore such a one in a spirit of meekness, considering yourself, lest thou also be tempted. Bear ye one another's burdens, and so fulfill the law of Christ. In other words, if you find a brother in the church who's sinning and overtaken, there is a difference between someone who's overtaking sin versus someone who's been overtaken by sin. There's a difference. The person who's overtaking sin is that unrepentant sinner who's just trying to sin it up and get better at it, practicing sin. I worry about that person, whether they're even going to inherit the kingdom of God because of what the scriptures say. But if you're a person who's saying, man, I messed up and I did something I didn't mean to do, and that happens all the time for a lot of us, doesn't it? But if a man be overtaken in a fault, what do? You which are spiritual, don't be high and mighty, but come alongside of them and restore such a one in a spirit of meekness, because the same sin might happen to you. Like, that's the idea of this humble helping one another. This is important. So, interesting, great fear came on the church, and I wonder if this kind of cleans that stuff up for a little while. Boy, what do you do? You repent. You know, secret sins are a mess, man. Once we start getting good at covering up like Ananias and Sapphira, this is the precedent. God says, I don't want you playing games at church. Secret sins that are covered up. This is what, you know, we read in James chapter 5. It says, confess your faults one to another and pray for one another that you may be healed. The effectual fervent prayer of a righteous man availeth much. You see, the Catholics were onto something, I think, that we Protestants sometimes have lost. And that is confessional. The idea. Now, do you need a wooden box and a little screen and a priest on the other side? That's just stuff people made up, that part. But the idea of confession, one to another, that's a biblical thing. The question is for you and me, are we willing to just be open and honest? One of the things you can do is go and ask for prayer and even confess your things you're wrestling with, the sins you're struggling with. And the fervent prayer of a righteous man availeth much. That's what James said. So the secret sin here in Acts chapter 5, it ends up with death in the church and fear. Great fear, it says. So we had great power, great grace, and then we have great fear. And I think this is probably, sadly, a healthy fear that the church needed to have as it was getting ready to burst onto the whole scene of the world. And I pray that that fear from the precedent-setting Ananias and Sapphira story, that precedent that was set, that we say, you know what, let's be serious about not playing church and trying to be esteemed as spiritual or more spiritual than someone else, or we know the Bible, or our prayers are fancy, or I'm more religious than you. Man, we need to all be very clear about we're all sinners, we all fall short. I'm not better than you. We're here because we need the help of God, and we're sinners who need the grace of Jesus Christ. We need to keep it all in perspective, and then great things will happen. The church will multiply. As the word increases, the church multiplies. Let's get back to that, but watch out for the precedent of Ananias and Sapphira. You're like, Brett, this is a depressing sermon. Once in a while, I think we all need the splash of cold water. That's what Ananias and Sapphira's story is. Just a splash of cold water to remind us, watch out for hypocrisy. Amen?
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9: Lord, as we read this little story and pray that we'd let it really sink in, Lord, that your word would be a lamp unto our feet, a light unto our path, and Lord, would the light just expose the things in our own hearts that are amiss, not to make us wallow in our misery as much, but to be repentant, to flee these things, to follow righteousness, to fight the good fight of faith, Lord. I pray that we would not succumb to that personal pride of having people think more of us or more highly than we should. I pray that when we give, that our right hand won't know what our left hand is doing. I pray that when we pray, that we wouldn't pray the prayer of hypocrisy, but pray the prayer of integrity and honesty, Lord. Just being open before you, Lord. Give us that, I pray. Help us with that. Show us, Lord, where we've kind of let the routine of prayer become sort of just a sanctimonious act. Forgive us for that. Lord, I pray blessing on these, your people. So we go our way now, rejoicing that you've given us this loving reminder in Jesus' name. Amen.
10: Amen. Pastor Brett Metter closing our time here on Today's Word. 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Next time, Pastor Brett will continue another verse-by-verse study in the book of Acts. Today's Word with Pastor Brett Metter is an outreach of Athey Creek Church in West Lynn, Oregon.
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19: 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Now, when we're treated badly for our faith, the Lord wants us to handle it with patience and self-control, not with anger or revenge. You see, disdain means to be rejected or looked down upon, and we can expect it if we follow Christ. In fact, the more serious we are about our faith, the more pushback we might get. So today, Pastor Jack teaches that our natural reaction is to fight back when we're treated with disdain. But that really can lead to further trouble. Instead, we're to remain calm, think before we speak, and let God handle it. Now with his message called Discipline of Disdain, here's pastor and Bible teacher Jack Hibbs.
20: Father, we pray that you would give us ears to hear what the Spirit is saying to us, this church, and how we might live a life that is filled with disciplines, that we might be ordered, and that we might be equipped and well able to be servants of yours. There's no greater joy than to be used by you, Lord. And so, Lord, use us now in Jesus' name. And all God's people said, amen. Amen. Church, grab your Bibles tonight as we pick up in our series, The Disciplines of Life. And turn in your Bibles to Matthew chapter 28, as it is the theme of our series, Matthew chapter 28. And while you're turning there, you're going to want to stop off at Matthew 13. Matthew 28 and Matthew 13, the theme being found in Matthew chapter 28, verse 18, Jesus said, as he spoke to his disciples, "All authority has been given to me in heaven and on earth. Go therefore and make disciples of all nations." Make followers of the Lord Jesus to every nation. Now listen to this. "Baptizing them in the name of the Father and the Son and the Holy Spirit, teaching them to observe all things that I have commanded you. And behold, I am with you always, even unto the end of the world." A disciple is a disciplined believer in the Lord Jesus Christ. And tonight, we look at the discipline of disdain. You say, what is that word? Well, predominantly, it's an old English word that we need to be very familiar with, disdain. But as we get ready for it, the launch point for our study tonight is found in Matthew 13. Look at verse 53. "Now it came to pass when Jesus had finished these parables that he departed from there, and when he had come to his own country, he taught them in their synagogue, so that they were astonished and said, 'Where did this man get this wisdom and these mighty works,'" the miracles that Jesus did. Verse 55. "Is this not the carpenter's son? Is not his mother called Mary, and his brothers James, Joseph, and Simon, and Judas," not the Judas who betrayed him, this is his brother, stepbrother Judas, "and his sisters, Joseph and Mary clearly had at least two girls after the birth of Jesus. Are they not all with us? Where then did this man get all these things? So they were offended at him. And Jesus said to them, a prophet is not without honor except in his own country and in his own home. What an amazing statement. Verse 55 is the launch point for the discipline of disdain. What does it mean to experience disdain? Well, listen, the American Dictionary defines disdain as the looking upon or the treating of another with contempt. The word means disgust or to scorn someone. The word means to think of someone unworthy of notice or of your response or your consideration. The word also means a feeling of contempt for anything valued as worthless or unworthy. They looked, that is, those who

life was surrounded by gossip and innuendo and attack. And I love the fact that the Son of God came into the world in such humble settings and grew up under such a scrutiny of critique and criticism, which is awesome to me. He is the most cursed name on earth. Think about it, Jesus. He is the most despised name on earth. His name can generate wars. Jesus. And yet at the same time, it is the most worshiped name. He is the most attractive, and his name can spawn great peace in your life, and for that matter, salvation and eternal life. He is the dividing point for all of mankind. The Bible spoke about his coming, and he came. And the Bible speaks about all of his ministry, and he ministered. And what he ministered to us was his love, faithfulness, kindness, God's heart toward all of us. No matter who we might be or whatever kind of sins we've racked up in life, it is the Bible that says that God will forgive you if you come to him. It's amazing to me. It's awesome to me to think that somebody would look at Jesus with disdain and scorn. And yet people do that today. And honestly, I've got to tell you, I am increasingly amazed. This is the fun part about, I think, kind of getting older. You young people tonight, listen up. It seems to me that when I hit like 45, things begin to settle in. I accepted Jesus as my Lord and Savior on a way to a party when I was 19 years old. That was 1877. And as I was going down to the beach, I pulled into a church service. It happened to have been at Calvary Chapel Costa Mesa, and heard the gospel presented and changed my life that night forever. And from that moment, my walk with God began. And all along the way, I've got to tell you, all along the way, God has never forsaken me. He's never abandoned me. I have forsaken him. I've abandoned him. There's times when I wish I would have been more loyal to him, and I wasn't. I wish there were times when I would have been more faithful to his command, and I wasn't. But he's never abandoned me. And Jesus said, I'll never leave you or forsake you. And that is true. But I've got to tell you that as you grow older with Jesus, when I hit about 45 years of age, and I don't think it's the age that matters. I think it's the experience with Jesus that matters, that there becomes a settling in of what it means to be a Christian. And you can kind of enter into that rest that the book of Hebrews talks about, where people are fretting and worrying about things, and you don't. You begin to realize that God's in control for reals. And you look at these things, and there's a temptation to panic, but then Jesus said, as the last days approach, there's going to be great lawlessness and great violence in the earth. And we're seeing that everywhere. But I got to tell you, when you think about what's happening, there is a settling in of peace in the midst of the storm. And what brings me great comfort is to understand that even now today, that as a Christian, if you take a stand, listen up everybody, if you take a stand for what the Bible says, you're going to be marked, labeled, and ridiculed and disdained by people. And I got to tell you something, in this culture, that should be a badge of honor to every one of us. We should get in line to get criticized by this cockeyed goofball culture of ours. We claim to know all the answers, but why are we having so little success? We claim to be so brilliant and enlightened, but we have more disruption and more disconnect than ever. What's going on? The truth of the matter is that when we reject God, when we disdain God, we suffer for that. The Bible says in Luke chapter 6, verse 26, woe to you when all men speak well of you. Listen to this. For so did their fathers to the false prophets. Every one of us want people to speak well of us. Listen, let's be honest. I'll confess it for you. You want people to speak well of you. Here's the thing. For you to get people to speak well of you, that's impossible. Because listen, you can please everybody in this room tonight. What is today? Wednesday night? Tonight's Wednesday night? Hey, my brain's on fast track, man. So you can have everybody speak well of you tonight, but listen, 24 hours from now, it can be a different story. If you go about in this world trying to please people, you will upset a lot of people. The truth is, if you go about life trying and willing to please the only one who matters, and in all honesty, I'm not saying this as a fudge factor, but if you live to please God,
then you'll probably wind up

0: up knowingly or unknowingly blessing a lot of people throughout life as you seek to please God. The very thing that you want to accomplish in the eyes of people to a good degree, you can only do that through the Lord. But don't ever become someone who is bound by people's opinions, because all of our opinions change constantly. The Bible says in Proverbs 29:25, the fear of man is a snare. Man, is that not true? Can I hear an amen to that?
1: Amen.
0: Oh, what's people going to think? You ever thought about what are people going to think? Oh, if I do this, what will they say? It's called peer pressure. And it's very destructive. Peer pressure. It's native to our hearts. But the more confident we become in God, the more liberated we be from the opinions of men. And so tonight, as we look at the discipline of disdain, we'll give you five things to consider. Number one, jot it down, and that is identifying disdain. To identify rejection, scorn, and mockery. The Bible says, Jesus said it in John 15:18. Now listen to this. Some of us really need to hear this. He says, if the world hates you, you know that it hated me before it hated you. If you were of the world, that is of its fiber. The word means if you were woven into it, if you had your tentacles or your claws, in our case, our feet sunk into the earth, he says the world would love its own. The world would love you. Because you know what? You're not causing any ripples. You're just a little lemming like everybody else. And you say yes when you're supposed to say yes, and you say no when you're supposed to say no, and you don't ask any questions. Oh, students, I know we have students in here. You want to, listen, off the record. You want to drive your professors nuts. You're supposed to say yes. Ask questions a lot in class. Remember when you're a little kid growing up, you drove your mom nuts when you'd say, how come? Why? How come? When, you know, mom would say, because, like that's an answer. Because, why are you doing this? Because, listen, out there in the world, shake it up, man. When somebody says something in class, ask them, can you explain what you mean by that? Oh, man, you'll stump them. It may be above their pay grade, but ask it anyway. Ask it.
2: 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And now, let's get back to today's message. Once again, here's Pastor Jack.
0: So Jesus said in John 15:19, if you are of the world would love its own. Yet because you are not of the world, but I chose you out of the world, therefore the world hates you. Remember the word that I said to you, a servant is not greater than his master. If they persecuted me, Jesus said, they will also persecute you. Disdain. Listen, Christian, being disdained by this world is native to Christianity. It's normal. It's normal Christianity. When the world says, hey, what are you doing wearing a cross around your neck? You can't do that on the job. And what's that? You own a Bible? Keep it off your desk. We've all heard that stuff. You can't do this. You can't do that. We've all gone through that. The world will disdain or reject or refuse us. Why? Because Jesus is being refused. Jesus is being rejected. And it's absolute enigma to me, because why would someone refuse Jesus? Honestly, let's be honest about this. Why would someone today, I don't care if you're an atheist, why would somebody today say, I can't handle Jesus. I can't mention his name. You can't have his nativity up, or you can't have his cross on the mountain, and you can't have a Bible. And what was the problem? Here's what I love to ask. What has Jesus ever done to you? Because listen, people have always upset people. It's very normal for somebody to come back and say, oh, I'm not going to be a Christian because I had a pastor who upset me. Well, get in line. We've all had that happen. Well, I can't be a Christian because my dad was a Christian and he beat my wife. Or beat my mom. Beat my mom. Hey, him beating your mom has nothing to do with Christianity. He was just shooting his mouth off and living godlessly. Doesn't mean he was a Christian. Remember that. Just because somebody says they're a Christian doesn't make them a Christian. What's that old saying? It was really cute 50 years ago, but going to Winchell's Donuts. Remember Winchell's? Okay, scratch that. Going to Krispy Kreme Going to Krispy Kreme doesn't make you a donut. And that is an absolute truth. Listen, you can say you're a Christian. It doesn't make you a Christian. Are you following Jesus? That's what makes you a Christian. Big difference. But this was Jesus' experience, to be disdained. And he's telling us tonight, you can identify disdain. It's going to come to you. If you're going to live godly for the Lord, you will be attacked, is what the Bible teaches us. In 1 Corinthians 4:11, the Bible says, to the present hour, says Paul the Apostle, we both hunger and thirst. This is the Apostle Paul. Think of that for a moment. The Apostle Paul. To the present hour, we hunger and thirst, and we are poorly clothed and beaten and homeless, and we labor, working with our own hands, being reviled, we bless, being persecuted, we endure, being defamed, we entreat, and we have been made as the filth of the world, the offscouring of all things until now. This is the Apostle Paul. His face and his name adorns churches around the world, and he's saying, yeah, sign up for the ministry, be a Christian. You'll be rejected, homeless, beat up, and next. Sign up. Wow. But disdain is a badge of honor for the believer, and to identify it is to know this, that it will come from the world who does not know God. It will come from the world that doesn't know God. And here's the truth. Don't raise your hand right now, but how many of you are Christians who live with or married to someone who's not a Christian? And you go home and you are mocked, you're ridiculed, you're attacked, you're tested. I want to encourage some of you tonight, because I know that there are especially women, wives in this church. There are many wives who go home to unbelieving husbands, and they make fun of them, and they mock them, and that's a tremendous thing to go home to. In fact, you come to church for a lot of reasons, but one of them is just to get relief, and that's a tragic thing. But listen, the Bible says that by your godly actions, you may just win your spouse to the Lord. And the constant probing, you know, old J. Vernon McGee? Well, he's not old anymore. He's dead and he went to heaven. So he's very young and doing fine. He said, if you take a rock and you throw it into a pack of dogs, the dog that yelps the loudest is the dog that got hit. And when you go home, or when you go to class, or when you go to work, and the co-workers or the family say, oh, went to church Sunday, huh, did you? Woo-woo! Hey, did you worship little Jesus? They will mock and ridicule and make fun of you. Understand this. The person that's usually spouting off the loudest is the person who's actually really thinking that what you believe in may actually be worthy of their faith, but they're testing to see if it's worthy of their affection and worthy of their attention. And so you will become the brunt of their criticism and their attack to see if it takes the shot. This is a good thing. It doesn't feel like a good thing. I know it doesn't feel like a good thing. I'm sure when Jesus was attacked and spit on, mocked and ridiculed, that it didn't feel good. Jesus Christ, though God in human skin, he had our feelings. We forget about that. We think that he snapped his finger and he didn't feel the ridicule, mockery, or the disdain. No, quite the opposite. He felt everything that you and I feel, hyper so, tremendous. When he was rejected, it hurt him the most. Why? Imagine. Look, if a stranger rejects you, what do you care? If a friend rejects you, it hurts. If a family member rejects you, it hurts all the more. If a husband or a wife rejects you, it hurts tremendously. Can you imagine if your own creation that you understand and love and concluded that it was worth you leaving heaven and coming to earth to die for them, turns and spits in your face, literally, and mocks you with ultimate disdain? You want to talk about pain and suffering? You and I don't even know what that's like. Is he not love? And love rejected of that magnitude? I can't even fathom that. It's beyond my world. Identifying disdain. Yes, it comes from the world. It will be absolutely painful. But God uses this. It's not unusual for the believer. In Psalm 2, listen to this. In Psalm 2, verses 1 to 3, it says, why do the nations rage and the people plot a vain thing? What's a vain thing that the people plot? The kings of the earth set themselves and the rulers take counsel together. What are they doing? Against the Lord and against his anointed. That's the Messiah. Saying, let us break their bonds in pieces and cast away their cords from us. That is amazing to think that they would reject. The world rejects God tonight. And Jesus, the one who loves them. How could Jesus suffer under disdain? And the answer is, he considered the source of the attack, that it was coming from the spirit of the world. Identifying disdain is something that you and I need to do. Matthew 27, listen to this. You can just listen as I read this to you. Matthew 27, verse 39 says, and those who passed by Jesus blasphemed him, wagging their heads. That is a very naughty thing to do in the Middle East, in Israel. It's a physical gesture. And saying, you who destroy the temple and build it in 3 days, save yourself. If you are the Son of God, come down from the cross. Listen. Likewise, the chief priest also, mocking with the scribes and elders, says, he saved others, himself he cannot save. They're trying to provoke Jesus to do some miracle to get off the cross. And I'm wondering if just for a moment Satan wasn't catching on that the Son of God was dying on the cross for the sins of the world. Come down from there and then we'll believe. He saved others, himself he cannot save. You know what the truth is? He saved others, himself he would not save. That's the truth. Mocking. Imagine hanging there, mocking. Your creation is mocking you, slapping you in the face, spitting on you, and trying to provoke you. And Jesus took the disdain. Number two, we want to learn about the discipline of disdain and that. How do we handle disdain? How do we deal with it? Remember, disdain is that rejection, mockery. And it most often, listen, Christian, I want to encourage you, it most often happens to you and I when we are growing the most in our relationship with Jesus.
1: 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Thanks for joining us today. You know, this message is part of Pastor Jack's series called The Disciplines of Life. 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

0: Good afternoon and welcome to the Narrow Path radio broadcast. My name is Steve Gregg and I'm finally back in California after a long absence. I did an itinerary up in the Pacific Northwest for about 2.5 weeks. I'm glad to be at the end of that, although met wonderful people and had a great time, but it's hard to be away from home that long. And so anyway, we should be back to normal for a while. The program, if you're not familiar with it, is live, and it allows you to call in if you have questions you want to ask on the air about the Bible, about the Christian faith. Any questions, we'll talk about them. You can also call if you have heard the host previously and you don't agree with something and you want to disagree on the air, feel free. Always welcome to do that. Right now, we have one of our lines open. You can call right now at 844-484-5737. That's 844-484-5737. And I don't think I have any announcements to make now, so I'm going to just go to the phones, talk to Summit in Coeur d'Alene, Idaho. Hi, welcome to the Narrow Path.
1: Hey, Steve. Well,
0: hi.
1: I was sitting around the table having dinner with my family, and we were probably talking about Michael Jackson. I think everyone is these days. And the topic of Mary, the mother of Jesus, came up because I have a close friend considering Catholicism. So I'm just asking if the belief that Mary was sinless, if that was taught in the early church, or if not, when did it develop? And secondly, does the Bible say anything about Mary not being subject to original sin?
0: Well, the Marian doctrines, as they're called, of Roman Catholicism and also Eastern Orthodoxy, developed gradually over the centuries. There's some of them, you know, are little over a century old. And so, I mean, some of them are fairly new doctrines. As far as the early church, the specific Marian doctrines that she was a perpetual virgin, that she was born without original sin, that she was the product of a meticulous, or I should say, whatever you call it, where she was conceived without sin through her parents. It's just those doctrines just aren't in the Bible, and they're not really taught clearly by the early church fathers. In fact, in the 5th century, there's still a dispute that had not been resolved whether it was okay to call her the mother of God, the Theotokos, the God bearer. Of course, these are doctrines that the Catholics developed. I'm not really sure why they felt the need to do that, but they certainly placed Mary in a place that the Bible nowhere places her. They say, for example, that they can pray to Mary, or sometimes they'll say they're just asking Mary to pray for them, but they think that that's going to have some kind of, that's going to touch God's heart a little more than if they just pray to God. So they're kind of looking to her to be an intercessor of some sort. And they do the same with other saints, but Mary's, like they call her the Queen of Heaven, which was actually a name that was used in the pagan religions of biblical times for Ashtar or Ishtar, called by different names. The wife of Baal was called the Queen of Heaven. So it's interesting that the Catholic Church eventually began to adopt names for Mary and ideas about Mary that aren't in the Bible, and actually mimic names for certain goddesses in the pagan world. I don't know why they did that. I think they were probably trying to accommodate this sentimentality of converted pagans who had worshipped the Queen of Heaven as a goddess, and so they kind of developed Mary into that position. Now, I've heard them say that they don't, they don't pray to Mary. They just talk to her, to pray to Jesus, and they say, Jesus would never deny his mother. Yeah, Immaculate Conception is the word I was trying to think of. They would say that she would never be denied a request by Jesus. He'd never say no to his mother and so forth. And that just, there's nothing in the Bible that says that she has any bargaining power with Jesus. In fact, the opposite seems true, because there are some times in the Bible where it seems like she tried to have bargaining power, or someone else thought she should, and it just didn't happen. Like at the when Jesus turned water to wine in Canaan, Mary came to him and said, hey, they don't have any wine, as if she's putting that burden on him. And he said, you know, woman, what have I to do with you? Or in the Greek, it means, you know, what are your concerns to me? I'm not yet, my hour's not yet come, he said. In other words, he's not on her schedule. He's on the Father's schedule, not hers now. So, I mean, he basically said, basically it seemed like he kind of put her off. Now, if somebody said, well, he did turn water into wine, true, he did. I'm not sure she was asking him to do that. I think the Father told him to do that. I don't even know if she knew that he could turn water into wine. She just, you know, putting an issue on him to as a burden for him to consider, which is okay. I mean, he'd been the oldest son in the family for a long time. Joseph had been dead for some time, no doubt. And so she had been accustomed to coming to Jesus when there were problems. And so she came to him, and there was a problem. But for the first time, probably, he said, well, you know, I'm not on your schedule. I used to be, but I'm on my own now, following my Father, you know, kind of what he's implying. And so he said, what is your concern to me? How are your concerns mine? That doesn't sound very much like a son who's got a commitment to doing whatever his mom wants. And there's another time when his mother and brothers came to see him, because it says in Mark chapter 3, they thought he'd gone mad. And they came to see him, and they couldn't get to him because there was a crowd around him. So they sent a message, your mother and your brothers are here to see you. And he apparently didn't even bother to see him. He said, who are my mother? Who are my brothers? Those who do the will of my Father, those are my mother and my brothers. And once a woman in Luke chapter 11 cried out in the crowd, blessed is the womb that bare you, and blessed are the breasts that nursed you, meaning blessed is your mother. And he says, on the contrary, more blessed are those who hear the word of God and do it. So it's like people at one point were trying to put Mary on a pedestal. He said, no, anyone who hears the word of God and does it is blessed. So there's nothing in the life of Jesus and his relationship with Mary that gives the impression that he had some kind of a commitment that whatever she wants, she's going to get it from him. So I don't know why we'd think that now. Also, in the book of Acts, we find that Mary and Jesus' brothers were in the upper room with the 120. They were among the 120 when the Spirit fell. So they were part of the Jerusalem church, and no doubt remained part of it until their death. And yet, when we read the stories of the church and their activities, we don't read that they ever consulted Mary or deferred to her or asked her to intercede for them or anything like that, and she was right with them. So, you know, the idea that Mary is some kind of exalted person above all other people who has more access to Jesus than others and more claim on him, that just isn't something the Bible teaches at all. And I don't believe it's true. But it developed, these kind of doctrines of Mary developed through various councils that the Catholic Church had in the maybe, I'm not sure when the earliest one began to deal with Marian doctrines, but probably no earlier than the 5th century. I appreciate your call, though. Let's talk to Earl in Roseville, California. Hi, Earl. Welcome.
2: Yes, my question is about tithing. I have conflicting views about it. I've been going to this church for over 17 years that taught tithing, and the former senior pastor would occasionally mention it and has said, you cannot give God, and the tithe is holy, and give God your best. I mean, he was very persuasive. And he even gave a complete sermon on it and quoted Malachi 3:8 and that verse where it says, if you don't tithe, you're cursed under a curse. And I disagreed with just about everything he said in this sermon. My understanding of it is if you tithe, you're putting yourself back under the old Mosaic law, and Christians are no longer under the law, but they're under the new covenant. So why do this? But if a Christian does tithe, they are still giving generously according to 2 Corinthians 9:6.
0: So let's bring this to a question. Go ahead.
2: Okay. Yeah, I was just about ready to get to this. I'm almost finished. Okay. Okay. According to 2 Corinthians 9:7, it says, "Oh, let us each one give as he purposes in his heart, not grudgingly or of necessity, for God loves a cheerful giver." So, isn't it more important to follow the Bible, what it says on giving, instead of tithing, or should a Christian tithe?
0: Well, First of all, your view is correct. And, you know, the tithing is not a New Testament teaching. Jesus never taught the disciples to tithe. None of the apostles taught the disciples to tithe. And instead, what we find is the early church kind of made everything they owned available to the poor. Now, in the Old Testament, the tithe, which is 10%, that's what tithe means. It means a tenth. A 10% surrender of the increase of your crops and so forth. The Jews were told to bring it to the temple or the tabernacle, and it was then used to feed the temple staff, which were the Levites. And so, you know, all year long, the Levites would eat the grain that was brought during the harvest season, a tenth of all the other tribes' produce. But, and that supplied full-time workers in the temple. Now, we don't have a temple with full-time workers anymore. We don't have Levites. We don't have priests. We don't have all that stuff going on. Now, we have ministers, but they're not the same. I mean, the Bible does say that we should be concerned about the support of ministers. You know, if you're being fed at church or somewhere, you know, it's like you're benefiting. And the Bible says if you're receiving the spiritual benefits, then you should be concerned about their having enough physically, materially, to survive. And so, you know, Jesus told the ministers, freely you've received, freely give. In other words, you're not charging for the ministry. But that doesn't mean people aren't supposed to be supporting, you know, the ministers who are doing that. So anyway, I'm not against the ministers teaching giving or receiving support. But, you know, to say that a tithe of people's income is owed to the local church, which is what they usually say. They usually call it storehouse tithing. They say the storehouse where Israel brought their tithes was where they went to be fed. And when you go to church to be fed, you should give your tithe to that. And yet, the first premise of that is mistaken. The warehouse is not where Jews went to be fed. The storehouse is where they stored the tithes that they gave to the temple. The storehouses were in the temple, and it's where the Levites got fed, not the people who were paying the tithes. Although it was possible, I mean, it was also in the law, that they could eat some of their tithes the day they brought it, when they brought it to the temple. Before they left most of it there and went home, they would have a big meal, and they'd eat, you know, some of that tithe with the priests, I suppose, or with the Levites. But, they didn't have to go to the temple to be fed. They could have eaten the same food at home. It was theirs. So it's just not correct teaching to say that our local churches, we have some obligation to give tithes to them. Now, as I said, in the New Testament, they gave more than a tithe. That some people sold their houses and lands and brought them to the apostles' feet to distribute to the poor. And Jesus said, unless you forsake all that you have, you can't be my disciple. I think he was talking about this very thing, that everything you have becomes the Lord's, not 10% of it. And then you become the steward of it. And so you're handling God's money. You're managing his stuff. And then, of course, a couple of the parables of Jesus say that when he comes back, each of the stewards will have to give account for how they profited their master through their stewardship. So it's not a 10% thing. That 10% is strictly an Old Testament teaching. There's not one place in the New Testament that commands it. Sometimes people want to quote Matthew 23:23, where Jesus was talking to the Pharisees, not to his disciples. And he said to them, you hypocrites, you pay your tithes of mint, anise, and cumin, but you neglect the weightier matters of the law, justice and mercy and faithfulness. He said, these you ought to have done and not leave the other undone. That is, you should have done the weightier matters, and you should have not left your tithing undone either. But you only did the tithing part, which is not very important, he said. The most important things you neglected altogether. You should have done the important things and the less important things, which included paying tithes. But he's not giving instructions to his disciples. He's not even giving instructions to tithe to the Pharisees. They were already doing that. In fact, he was telling them, that's the one thing you are doing right as a Jew. You're observing the tithe obligation that Jews have. Christians don't have that obligation, but, you know, it was under the law the Jews had that obligation. So, yeah, you should have done that, and you did, but you didn't do the thing you should have done, that you even more should have done. So you're not going to get in the New Testament any teaching commanding tithing. Pastors, I'm not sure why they are mistaken about this, but honestly, I find that, you know, a pastor, God bless them, they, you know, they, like anyone else, they're not omniscient, and they learn what they learn. And a lot of times when they go to seminary and stuff, they're taught that, you know, the church should tithe. And so they teach it to their congregation. I don't find a lot of pastors, there are some, I'm sure, but I don't know a very large percentage of pastors who spend their time digging through the Word of God to see if what they were taught is there. But I think they should. I think we expect our congregation to be Berean. It'd be good if the pastors at least would be Bereans too. Anyway, so I'm on your side about that particular issue. Thanks for calling. Brant in Roseville, California. Welcome.
3: Hi, Steve. My question probably falls in the category of church authority, and it does come with some context about a dear friend and a brother in Christ and the quandary he's in. But out of respect for your callers and the time, I went ahead and wrote my question out at the Great. Best of my ability. So if someone felt strongly a stir of passion in their heart for what they believe to be from God, how much emphasis should they give to requiring the blessings of their church leaders versus what they feel is a calling from God? And should it be a prerequisite that those two things are aligned?
0: Well, that's a good question, because obviously in the early church, we read that Paul and Barnabas were sent out by the laying on of hands of the elders of the church who had been fasting and seeking the Lord, and the Spirit spoke to them and told them to do it. So they sent them out with the laying on of hands. And the laying out of hands were basically saying, we endorse you. You know, we are, you're our partners. You're extensions of ourself. And that was a good thing. And you do see the laying out of hands of elders too. Timothy is told to appoint elders, but not to lay hands hastily on anyone. And Timothy himself had hands laid upon him, probably when he was sent out to go minister with Paul. Probably the church in Ephesus where he was laid hands on. It says, Paul says that Paul himself laid hands on, but also the presbytery or the elders of the church did. So laying on of hands to kind of release somebody or at least acknowledge somebody for ministry was in fact done. Although we have to realize that the leaders of the churches in those days, it was assumed, are definitely in touch with what the Holy Spirit's saying, as especially in Acts 13, where the Holy Spirit spoke to the leaders and said, separate this person for me. Now, on the other hand, there were ministers who didn't have hands laid on them, and they went out and God used them too. Stephen and Philip are examples in the book of Acts who, although they did have hands laid on them to be deacons or to be table servants and distributors of food, no one ordained them to preach. And, you know, Stephen just got into discussions with the people at the synagogue and started arguing with them and ended up preaching the gospel to the Sanhedrin, got himself stoned to death. Philip, he just fled from Jerusalem when the persecution started and ended up first in Samaria, and he's planted a church there and was ministering and evangelizing. And he evangelized and baptized the Ethiopian eunuch too. So now Stephen and Philip are examples of people in the book of Acts who had significant ministries that God just raised them up in, almost accidentally on their part, and they had not been commissioned by the church to do those things. These two men happened to be commissioned by the church to do other things, like, you know, practical helping of the poor in the church, distributing the food, but going out and preaching and things like that. They hadn't been ordained to that, and yet God did use them. So I'm going to have to say, I think it's good and ideal to have the laying on of hands. It's sort of like when one's being baptized in the Spirit. God can baptize them in the Spirit without the laying on of hands. We see it in the book of Acts, in chapter 10, the house of Cornelius. They were baptized in the Spirit without anyone laying hands on them. But normally, in the book of Acts, people had hands laid on them to be baptized in the Spirit. As we see, the Holy Spirit has some liberty to act outside the, you know, ordination of the elders in raising ministers up and such. You know, Agabus was a prophet. We don't know if anyone laid hands on him or not. We don't read it where he came from. But also Apollos, I don't know that anyone laid hands on him. They might have. We just don't know. But he was just traveling around preaching the gospel too. So it seems to me that it's always a good thing if the church can authorize or approve officially someone who goes out from them, as especially as missionaries and stuff like that. It's good for the missionary himself to be able to point to the fact that that happened when people question him. You know, why should we listen to you? I mean, maybe you're some kind of heretic. And you say, well, these people laid hands on me and sent me out. So, I mean, they trust me. They recognize what God's doing in my life. And so that's kind of an endorsement from people who already had some credibility. And that's always good to do that. It's sort of like, when Christians write books, like I do, sometimes the first pages are endorsements from other Christians who are known and respected, just because, you know, it's not that you need them, but people who might wonder about your credibility perhaps will decide that you probably are credible if these people are saying so. And so that's what the laying out of hands, I think, does. I don't think a person who's, you know, who's running for his life, you know, from persecution, and just wherever he ends up, he starts a church and ministers there, I don't think he's doing something wrong. But it's always good to feel that you're connected to the body of Christ in a larger sense, and that you're just not some kind of a lone ranger. Though I was, you know, when I'm back in the 70s, you know, the shepherding movement said God doesn't have any lone rangers. Well, he does. He's got lone rangers. He's got a lot of them. All the prophets in the Old Testament were lone rangers, and Philip was kind of a lone ranger and stuff. But I think God can do what he wants. If you feel like you're really called, or someone you know is really called to do something, it'd be good to have the church lay hands on him and authorize him. If he's asked them to and they won't, then I'd want to know what is it they're seeing that he's not seeing. Maybe they know something about him. Maybe they say, well, we'd like someone to be doing that, but I don't think you're the guy to do it right now. You know, because sometimes people are zealous to go out and evangelize or something like that, and they're really ill-prepared, and their elders could see that. And, they say, well, hang on, we're not quite ready to give our endorsement. Because Paul said to Timothy, don't lay hands suddenly on anyone. Because he says, and don't be partaker of other men's sins. Sometimes when you when elders approve of someone too hastily, and that person's really not ready, they go out and they blow it. I've seen lots of street preachers who I'm pretty sure no one authorized them, and they're preaching the gospel in really offensive ways and things like that. Sometimes I think, well, you know, maybe they'd be better off growing up a little bit before they go and, you know, just exude their zeal. And then, of course, there's people who send themselves out, and then they're not really strong Christians. They fall into sin and bring reproach. That's what Paul was suggesting when he says, don't lay hands suddenly on anyone, nor become a partaker of other men's sins. The idea is that if you're authorizing him and he goes out and does bad things, he's doing that with your authorization. You're a partaker of his sins, too. You're somewhat guilty. Yeah. So if I felt I was called to ministry and I was sent to go do something, I would definitely ask the elders of my church to lay hands on me. And that has happened to me in the past when I was younger. But, if they don't, it might be because they're just not into doing that. In which case, I think if you just go out and do what God tells you to do, it's fine. But if I felt I was called to ministry and the elder said, we don't quite see you as ready for this yet, you know, I might want to say, well, what is it they see about me that I don't see? Maybe I'd better learn. Maybe I'd figure it out before I go out and do, you know, cause trouble somehow.
3: Yeah, I see. It would probably warrant some self-reflection at that point.
0: Right.
3: That's brought some stuff for me to think about as I'm struggling witnessing this. So I appreciate that, Steve. Thank you very much.
0: Okay, Brent. God bless you, man.
3: You too, brother. Thank you.
0: Thanks for calling. Okay, let's see here. Pretty close to our break. I better not take another call. It would be too frustrating, but we won't have time. We've got callers waiting, and we have one line open. We have another half hour coming up in just a moment. So if you want to take that one line that's open, you can call 844-484-5737. Once again, that's 844-484-5737. The Narrow Path has an app, which you really should get if you're a regular listener to the show. It's easier. It's right on your phone, you know. And you might not always be at your desk, or you could listen on your computer, but that's all on the phone or your iPad or whatever you got. Our app, however, is not found where most apps are. 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

0: 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My name is Steve Gregg, and we're live for another half hour taking your calls. Now, our lines are full, so I won't give out the phone number right now. If we have lines opening up and time for it, we'll give out the phone number before the show's over. This is our second half hour, and the lines are still full from the first half hour, pretty much. So we're just going to go to the phone lines and talk to some of these folks. One of them is Mike from Elyria, Ohio. I'm not sure I pronounced it right. Hi, Mike.
1: Hi, Steve. Thank you. In Job 38, God asked Job, "Where were you when I laid the foundations of the earth?" And in Matthew 7, Jesus tells false Christians, "Depart from me. I never knew you." Now, in John 1:13, talks about the born-again Christian that has the right to become sons of God. Now, it seems to me with those three examples, it seems foolish to think that humans are born in the image of God.
0: Why is that? I mean, how do those examples make that point?
1: Well, Job, God talks to Job. He tells him, "Where were you? Where were you when I laid the foundations?"
0: Right. There are no humans. So Job wasn't there. So I'm not sure how that tells us whether humans are made in the image of God or not.
1: So Job wasn't a human being?
0: What's that?
1: I don't understand. Job?
0: When God laid the
1: foundation to Job?
0: Yes, he was. But when God laid the foundation of the earth, Job wasn't there. That's what God's saying.
1: Right.
0: God's saying, "Where?" Yeah. Okay, no one was there. Right.
1: So my point is, Job wasn't there. And Jesus tells his unbelievers or false believers that depart from me, I never knew you.
0: Yeah.
1: And in John 1:13 gives the description of how you become children of God.
0: Right.
1: Go ahead.
0: Okay, you're seeing something in those verses that make it sound like God did not make man in his image?
1: Yes, Adam. And then Eve came from Adam, but Adam being created in the image of God, and Jesus being the second man, the final Adam, the son of man, yes, he created Adam, but we are not created. We are born of the flesh by the will of the flesh and the desires of the flesh. That's what 1 John 1:13 says. Does that make sense?
0: But we still bear the image of God. I mean, we bear the image of our ancestors, and they were made in the image of God, so we have the image of God too. I mean, that's actually what James says in James chapter 3. He's rebuking Christians for cursing other people. And he says in verse 9, with our tongue we bless our God and Father, and with it we curse men who have been made in the similitude of God. Out of the same mouth proceed blessing and cursing. My brethren, these things ought not so to be. So he says we shouldn't be cursing men who are made in the similitude or the likeness of God. And the people around us weren't around when Adam was made, but they are around us, and they are made in the similitude of God, the Bible says.
2: Okay.
0: Because human nature was made in the image of God, and we inherited human nature from Adam, and that's just what the Bible teaches.
1: That is a slap in the face to the Messiah. And
0: why?
1: It also ignores the fact that you need to be born again of the Spirit from above.
0: No, it doesn't.
1: And if any flesh that refuses that.
0: Wait, it doesn't slap Jesus in the face, and it doesn't contradict anything. We were made in the image of God, but we are fallen. We are sinners and condemned by our sin, so we need to be born again. We need Jesus to redeem us. He came down to be one of us. The Bible says that he came in Galatians says he came in the likeness of sinful flesh. Okay, he wasn't sinful, but he came in our likeness. But we're sinful, he's not. So the likeness doesn't have anything to do with sinfulness or righteousness. It has to do with the nature. The human nature is made in the image of God. And, a human being can be righteous, especially if they're born again and they're a Christian, or they can be unrighteous, but they still are the same species, in a sense. They still have the image of God that's from birth. Anyway, you know, apparently you don't agree with that, and that's certainly your prerogative. I just don't think the verses you're using actually make the point you're trying to

0: I take that because it seems like in New Testament believers, we're gentle, unlike Old Testament prophets.
1: Hmm. Yeah. Okay. So, so what's your question?
0: Is more masculine. Well, like I was just chiming in on the on how Catholicism got to be how they give so much glorification to Mary, and they and I'm just saying that.
1: Okay.
0: The glory
1: well,
0: should have been given to God. All right. I'm sorry about that.
1: Of course. Of course it should. Yes. Okay. Well, thank you for your thoughts. Let's talk to who's been there longest. Jared from Leavenworth, Washington. I've been there. That's kind of that little Bavarian town or something, isn't it? Hi, Jared.
2: Yeah, that is true. Guilty is charged. Well,
1: I've been there once, my wife and I.
2: Yeah, it's got a nice area.
1: Yeah.
2: My question was, I've had sin in my life, as we all have, and well, when Lot's wife looked back at Sodom and Gomorrah, I'm just trying to figure out why she turned to a pillar of salt.
1: Well, actually, she of course disobeyed God. God told them not to turn back, not to look back. I think the command not to look back, although we can spiritualize it and say, well, she was longing for her old life, and when Jesus said, "Remember Lot's wife," you know, he meant that we shouldn't be like that, longing for our old life, looking back. But I'm not sure it means that. The point is that what I believe was that this whole area was going to explode. You know, fire and brimstone from heaven was like a bomb blast. And in the region, of course, that's where the Dead Sea is. In fact, the probable location of Sodom and Gomorrah is actually covered by the Dead Sea now, because the Dead Sea is expanding. It keeps getting more water from the Jordan River, but it doesn't have any outlet, so it gets bigger and bigger. And the bottom, the southern half of the Dead Sea is really quite shallow because it's extended that way. And it's, most, I think, scholars used to, maybe still do, think Sodom was under that shallow area. Maybe it's been covered now by the water of the Dead Sea. But that whole sea is so full of salt. It's like the Salt Sea in Utah. You know, you can't sink in it. It's too dense with salt. And so there's a lot of salt in that area. And, you know, if a bomb blasts there, there'd be all kinds of molten salt flying around. And so you've got to get away from there if that's going to happen. And the angel said, just go. Don't even stop to look back. Just go. And apparently Lot and his daughters obeyed, but Lot's wife didn't. And she looked back. But I think we have to assume she looked back where she was too close to be out of the blast zone. And so I think she got encased with salt. To say she became a pillar of salt, when I was a kid, I thought that meant that somehow all the atoms of her body or molecules of her body turned into salt molecules, so that, you know, she stopped being a human person, but was all now like a statue carved out of a salt block. But I think now she became a pillar of salt, I think, because in my opinion, she was encased with salt. And looking back was what prevented her from putting enough distance there. She no doubt wanted to watch. She had some daughters still in the town that wouldn't leave. And so she probably was looking back on them with, you know, horror and wanting to see how things fared. But she had been told by God not to do that. And so she didn't distance herself enough, in my opinion. It could be otherwise than that, but I've come to believe that that's what happened. So that would answer your question, I think. Thank you for your call. Let's see here. We've got Anthony next from Sacramento, California. Hi, Anthony. Welcome.
3: Hi, how are you?
1: Good.
3: Good, good. Hey, I've got a question. It's just, you know, these thoughts that go through my mind sometimes. And so I've asked, you know, multiple people, and nobody really has an answer. I heard you, was listening to your show, and I, man, this guy's going to have the answer.
1: All right, go for it.
3: Anyway. So my question is, if the Jewish people, now I'm not talking, you know, Christian Jews, but Jews, they don't recognize Jesus as the Messiah,
1: right?
3: And so he wasn't, so for them, Jesus didn't die for

0: for their sins, right? We know that he died for our sins.
1: He died for everyone's sins. Yeah, he died for the sins of the whole world.
0: Well, yeah, no, but I'm saying, but them not recognizing him as the Messiah.
1: Yeah,
0: they don't believe that he died.
1: Right. They don't believe in Jesus. So, yeah.
0: Right. So what my question is, you know, in the Old Testament, there was animal sacrifices. That's how they atoned for their sin. Why aren't they practicing that today?
1: Well, they can't. There's no temple. The temple was destroyed, and the Jews were dispersed throughout all the world for, you know, 1900 years. And then in the middle of the 20th century, some of them came back, and they reestablished a nation there, and they recovered Jerusalem even more recently than that. But the spot where the temple was, at least for a long time, it was believed that that's where the Muslims have since built a mosque. And so they can't build the temple there. Now, there's a difference of opinion. Some people think the temple site was actually not where the mosque is and that they can build the temple. But doing so at this point would be a very politically charged thing to do, because Jerusalem is considered to be the most holy city also to the Muslims, as it is to the Jews. So, you know, if the Jews built their temple there, that would, you know, that'd be basically claiming Jerusalem, you know, from the Muslims and as the holy site. It's just, it'd be politically controversial. I don't, you know, some people think it would start, you know, a war and things like that, but of course they've had war for years, so I don't know how that would change anything. The point is, though, that the government of Israel is not interested in building a temple. The government of Israel is not religious. Israel is not a religious country. It's a secular country. And so, I mean, there are religious Jews who live in Israel, and there are Christian Jews who live in Israel, but they make a very tiny, tiny minority. The government itself is not committed to the Jewish religion. And so they got no motivation to try to rebuild a temple like Solomon did. That was a hugely expensive project. You know, had tons of gold and tons of silver and things like that building it. It's just like, yeah, the government of Israel is just not interested in laying out that money. There are people who want to see that done. It's a very small number of those in Israel. They're called the Temple Institute. There's, you know, a very tiny number of Jews actually are interested in building temple, but the government's not into it, and the number who want it don't have the money, and they probably won't. But they may. I don't know if they will or not. The Bible doesn't predict it. A lot of people say that the Bible predicts they'll make a third temple. I don't think that's in the Bible anywhere. So, you know, I don't know that it'll happen. It might not, but the Bible didn't predict it. And if they did build it, they couldn't just go back to offering animal sacrifices and have that be okay with God. You know, God's not interested in animal sacrifices anymore. So, you know, they'd just be going, it'd be trying to do an end run around Jesus. You know, God replaced the temple and its sacrifices with Jesus. And that's the reason that, you know, devout Jews who are not Christians, you know, have longed to build their temple again. But if they do, then that's thumbing their nose at Jesus. They're just trying to say, okay, we don't need Jesus. We're going to have our animal sacrifices again. God would never approve of it. Just like, you know, it'd be like building a Hindu temple or something. You know, it's not something God would be into, though people do that kind of thing. And the Jews might someday do that.
0: So they just don't have any way to atone for their sins then?
1: Same as the rest of us. Yeah, I mean, we all have a way to atone for our sins, and that's coming to Christ. And Jews aren't any different than Gentiles in that. You know, I mean, Jesus came for the Jews and the Gentiles. He died for the Jews and the Gentiles. And both Jews and Gentiles have come to Christ in large numbers. But the majority of Jews of Gentiles don't come to Jesus.
0: If they don't believe in Jesus, then, you know what I mean? That's where my question is. Okay, then how are you atoning for your...
1: They're not. Some Jews will say, well, we fast on the Day of Atonement. You know, they still observe Yom Kippur, the Day of Atonement, and one thing they were commanded to do in Scripture was to fast on that day. So some devout Jews do that. They fast on Yom Kippur, but the Bible doesn't say that would cover their sins. in the Bible, in Yom Kippur, they did fast, but they also offered a whole bunch of animals in the temple. So, I mean, fasting alone isn't going to do it for them. But they have nothing else. If they want to come to Jesus, they've got all they need, just like you and me.
0: Right.
1: But if they don't want Jesus and they're, hostile toward Jesus, which many of them are, well, then they got nothing. It's just like a Muslim or a Hindu or a Buddhist. If they don't come to Jesus, they're going to have to just have an inadequate religious, a system that doesn't atone for sins.
0: Right. Okay. Well, I appreciate your time.
1: All right. Good talking to you, Anthony. Thanks for calling. Okay. We're going to talk next to Linda in Grass Valley, California. Hi, Linda. Welcome.
2: Hi. I was reading a scripture in Revelation chapter 9, and it refers to, can I just read that one scripture? It's pretty short.
1: Okay. Okay.
2: They were told not to hurt the grass. He's talking to the locusts.
1: That's the locusts,
2: yeah. Not to hurt the grass of the earth, nor any green thing, nor any tree, but only the people who do not have the mark of ownership or the seal of God on their foreheads. And then it directed me to Ezekiel 9:4.
1: Yep.
2: And I've never heard of a mark on your forehead from God before.
1: Well, it's symbolic. It's symbolic. In Ezekiel chapter 4, chapter 9, Babylon was threatening to destroy Jerusalem, and God said that this is his judgment on Jerusalem. And Ezekiel had a bunch of symbolic visions warning the people about it. One of his symbolic visions, he saw six men with slaughter weapons in their hands, the King James's. Deadly weapons, and a man who had an inkhorn, and God told the man with the inkhorn, go through Jerusalem and place a mark on the forehead of all those who sigh and cry over the abominations done in Jerusalem. And he did that. And then it says, he said to the swordsman, go and slaughter everyone, starting at the house of God and throughout Jerusalem, but don't slaughter those who have the mark on their head. So God was Now, see, by the way, Jerusalem was not going to literally be wiped out by these six men with swords. They were wiped out by Babylonian armies. But in the symbolism of the vision was idolatry. But he's first identifying, for his own benefit, those that are on his side, and he's not going to slaughter them. Now, that's what Revelation's doing, too. In my opinion, Revelation is mostly about the destruction of Jerusalem a second time in AD 70. And so it borrows a lot of the images from the destruction of Jerusalem the first time in the Old Testament, like Ezekiel and Zechariah. I mean, some of these passages. So in Revelation, I believe the same symbolism is there. It's not literal. No one's going to have a literal mark on their head.
2: That's what I was wondering I was wondering how that compares to the mark of the beast. If you have marks on your forehead.
1: Well, right. I mean, that's the thing. The mark of the beast is mentioned in Revelation 13:18. At the end of Revelation 13, the next verse, which is Revelation 14:1, it says that he saw the 144,000. They had their father's name on their foreheads. So, what Revelation is saying symbolically, these people don't really have anything tattooed on their foreheads. He's saying, just like slaves in those days often had their master's brand on their forehead or their hand, so that they'd be easily identified as slaves of their master. So Satan has his slaves, and God has his slaves. But it's symbolically as if they had, their master's name tattooed or branded on them. But it's not literal. God's real servants. We are God's servants. We don't have his name literally branded on our foreheads, but we're his servants, and that's what's being referred to by that imagery. The book of Revelation, like Ezekiel, is highly symbolic. And so people are looking for
2: the hard way.
1: Yeah, amen. Thanks for your call. We're going to talk to Chet from Lake Mary, Florida. Hi, Chet. Welcome to the Narrow Path. Thanks for calling.
3: Hey, great. Thanks for taking my call. The Bible says that Jesus is the only way. He's the way, the truth, and the life.
1: Uh-huh.
3: And no one comes to the Father except through him. So what about other religions prior to Christ? Sacrifice on the cross. So Hinduism existed long before Christianity. How would they be judged and other religions or people who believe in other religions prior to Christ?
1: Yeah. Well, I have some thoughts about that, and different Christians have other thoughts about it. The Bible doesn't really say what happens to the Hindus or Buddhists who lived and died before Christ. We do know that the Jews who lived and died before Christ, some of them were saved and some were not. Many of the Jews were apostate worshippers of Baal and Moloch. Sometimes God had the ground open up and swallow them up. Even though they were called to be God's people, if they were disobedient and rebellious, they were lost. But there were Jews in the Old Testament like Abraham, Isaac, and Jacob, and David, and Moses, and those people who were faithful to God. And there's every reason to believe that they were saved through Christ, too. Now, Christ hadn't come yet, but Christ was planned to come. God predicted the coming of Christ when Adam and Eve were still in the Garden of Eden. And in the book of Revelation, it says that Christ is the Lamb that was slain from the foundation of the world. So Jesus coming when he did in history wasn't some kind of a surprise. He was predicted from the earliest times, and God knew Jesus was going to come and die for the sins of the world. So if somebody was loyal to him, he could apply, you know, the credit of Christ to them. And it says that in Romans chapter 3, that by sending Christ when he did, he justified God in having previously forgiven sins that had been done in the past before Christ came. Now, what about Hindus and Buddhists and those kind of people? Well, the Bible doesn't mention them. But, you know, if we think that when it says no one comes to the Father but through Christ, there's a couple things to say about that. One is Jesus doesn't specifically mention going to heaven. He's talking about coming to the Father. The whole purpose of the Christian life is to be reunited with the Father, like the prodigal son, and to come to him. Jesus said, you can pray to the Father now. You don't even have to have me go for you. He says, he loves you because you believe in me. So, I mean, approaching the Father is our privilege in this life. Of course, we also will go to heaven when we die. But when Jesus said, no one comes to the Father but by me, he didn't say no one goes to heaven but by me. So, I mean, he might be not even talking about that. He's talking about access to God right now. On the other hand, there's another thought. And that is, and C.S. Lewis mentioned this, but so do some others, that no one can go to heaven or be saved apart from Christ, but he doesn't say that they can't go to heaven if they didn't know that Christ saved them. Christ saved Old Testament saints who were loyal to God, even though they didn't know the name of Jesus, they didn't know about the crucifixion, the resurrection, they didn't know the gospel, and yet because they were faithful to God, like Abraham believed God, it was counted to him for righteousness. So in other words, a person didn't have to know the gospel or Jesus in the Old Testament times. He hadn't come yet. He hadn't preached to them yet. But they believed God. And apparently the salvation that Christ later purchased was applied to them because of their faith. And if that's true of people in Israel who didn't know the name of Jesus, we don't know for sure that God didn't know some people in other countries who didn't know Jesus either, but were seeking God, just like Jews were who didn't know Jesus. And who knows? Maybe he applied the blood of Jesus to them too. Now, some might say, well, that's heretical. You're saying other religions will save. No, I didn't say no religion saves anyone. No one's going to be saved through Hinduism or Buddhism or Islam or even through the Christian religion. There's no religion that saves anyone. It's Jesus that saves. The question is, whether Jesus, having died for the sins of the whole world, has the possibility of recognizing people in the world who've never heard of him, some of whom who are actually seekers. Some of them would have believed and would be glad to believe when they finally know he existed. And so, you know, we don't know. Jesus might save them. The Bible doesn't say he will. I'm not affirming that that's true. I'm saying that's one possibility. There's other things people have thought differently. But I don't see anything in the Bible that would make that an impossible suggestion. Jesus, if he wants all men to be saved, doesn't want anyone to perish, but whatever. And there's people in lands where the gospel's never been preached. And among those people are a bunch of sinners who would reject Jesus even if they heard him, which is missionaries often find out to be true. But a lot of those people in those foreign lands would accept Jesus if they heard of him. But they haven't heard. And it's like the saints in the Old Testament. They hadn't heard of Jesus, but they would have accepted him because they were faithful to God. They're seeking God. So God alone knows how to apply the salvation that Jesus purchased for all men to individuals who he sees their hearts. He knows whether they believe in him, like Abraham did without knowing the name of Jesus, and like David did. So God's going to have to work that out. But the Bible does not teach that people who never hear the word, the name of Jesus, are all lost, for the simple reason that all the Old Testament saints weren't lost, and they didn't hear the name of Jesus. And there's people in the world today who are just like them. Jesus has never come to them yet. His message has never come to them. So, just like Old Testament people, you know, God can save them through Christ if they are faithful, if they're repentant, if they're seeking him. I don't know what he does or how he figures it, but that's up to him, and he knows what he's doing. Anyway, that's a possibility anyway. Thanks for your call. I'm out of time. 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
1: Hello, everyone. 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
2: And my name is Susan Kallenberg.
1: And welcome to Freedom to Choose and our series, Could It Be This Simple, The Way Out of Your Prison? And we've been talking. This is probably, what is this, program 15, if you're keeping score. And if you want to reference it later on, ever go back to it and go to our website, of course, and pick this up at www.justasiamministries.com. And the programs are also posted there. Like I say, this one is program number 15. And what are we going to be talking about today, Susan?
2: Today we're going to be talking about the casualties of war.
1: The casualties of war?
2: Yes.
1: Ah, maybe why do bad things happen to good people?
2: Yes.
1: Or why do bad things even happen, huh?
2: Right.
1: Yeah. Well, before we get going, do you want to open with a word of prayer, please?
2: Sure. Heavenly Father, we just thank you for another day and another opportunity to speak about your goodness. Lord, we ask that you will send your Holy Spirit to be with us, to guide us in our words and our thoughts, and to be with everybody that's listening. Lord, our desire is to have everybody to draw closer to you and to understand the principles upon which you have designed this universe, and help us to be in harmony with them. In Jesus' name, amen.
1: Amen. Yeah, so we're going to be asking the most difficult question is why do bad things happen to good people? And we don't profess to have all the answers, but we are going to go through a few things that along
2: our way have made some sense to us.
1: Made sense to us and have been helpful to us. And because we are in a war, you know, I mean, and this war that we're in, we can kind of compare to the wars that we have on this planet the physical wars, you know, in the aftermath of the terrorist attacks in September 11th, 2001, you know, a lot of people were asking, why does God let such things happen? Why do bad things happen to good people? Why doesn't God protect the innocent, you know? And even during the National Prayer Service for the victims of the attack, Billy Graham posed the same questions and indicated that he was still looking for answers. So, I mean, first, what are we going to describe here? We're going to describe, you know, one of the first reasons why bad things happen is we are in a war, aren't we, Susan?
2: That's right. We're in a universal wide war. It's not just a war on this planet, but it's a war over God's principles. And the only way to answer it is to take step back
1: yeah.
2: and take a really large view as to what's going on. It's interesting because I think we can step back and then we can zone back into our own lives and mm-hmm. the battle that we have in our brains.
1: Mm-hmm.
2: But we have to put the issue in its right context. It is a war. It's not a struggle between the local governments or even a global conflict. No, it involves the entire universe, and the battlefield is
1: this here.
2: Planet.
1: Yeah,
2: right?
1: It's here. The forces involved have been battling for millennia. And the issues at stake are love, freedom, and our individuality. And that's not fought with power and might or bullets and tanks or flaming swords and lightning. It's rather fought with two methods. It's a battle about two methods, two principles, two motives. It's between the principles of selfishness and the principles of love. It's in the context of this universal conflict that we must look for understanding to all those difficult questions that we are asking.
2: Right, because during World War II, the United States sent many of its young men to Europe to fight for freedom. Did it surprise anybody that many of our soldiers were shot at, wounded, and killed? No one found that unexpected or startling. I mean, it was tragic, but everybody kind of...
1: You expect it.
2: Right, you know it's going to happen because it's war. But we didn't say, why do bad things keep happening to our troops? We realized that we were in a war... with an enemy that was determined to kill our soldiers.
1: Sure. See, and in a similar way, we're on this planet in the battle with the enemy, and the enemy wants to destroy as many of us as he can. You know, Apostle Peter reminds us of our need to be alert, be self-controlled and alert. Your enemy, the devil, prowls around like a roaring lion looking for someone to devour. That's 1 Peter 5:8. I mean, this is the war. This is the battle.
2: Right. I think the Bible talks about it a lot. But while our opponent seeks to destroy us, it's God's goal to save us. So the Bible also says in Romans 8:31, if God is for us, who can be against us? But if in fact God is on our side, why do bad things still strike his friends? Why does he let it happen? If God is all powerful, then why doesn't he intervene and prevent such painful things?
1: Okay, and those are good questions. Well, one of the main reasons is the war is not about power.
2: Mm-hmm.
1: This struggle is not simply a question of who has the most power, who has the most might. Satan has never claimed to have more power than God. The Bible reminds us that the devils believe and they tremble in James 2:19. Aware of divine power, Satan knew that it was futile to attempt to overthrow God by force. And so, he sought to turn us away from God by intimating that the Lord abuses his power and that we're really not free. As we've talked about in earlier programs, the law of liberty respects individuality. When anything violates the law of liberty, love is destroyed. Satan misrepresents God as an abusive tyrant in an attempt to instill rebellion against him. And that erases love and incites rebellion.
2: But God so loved the world that he sent his only son, not to condemn it, but to save it. And in other words, he sent his son to reveal his love for us and thus awaken love in our hearts.
1: That's right. The war is about love.
2: Right.
1: And love can't be won by force. Only by love is love awakened. God sent his son to demonstrate that even when God's own life is on the line, the principles of love and freedom are too important to violate. Christ would not use his power to save himself on the cross. Why? Because to do so would prove Satan right, that God is an arbitrary deity who utilizes his power to manipulate for his own ends. In such a universe, love and freedom would not exist.
2: That's right. And Christ reveals just the opposite, that with God, we have real freedom. The Lord respects our freedom so much that he would die rather than force us to comply with his way. But with true freedom comes great risks, those of rebellion and abuse.
1: Yep. What's the first thing that you give someone when you love them?
2: The ability to hurt you.
1: The ability to hurt you. God has given his entire creation the ability to hurt him, because he's given them free will, and he's given them the power to choose, you know. Only the healed will make safe neighbors in heaven. You know, in the aftermath of 9/11, with threats of new terrorism daily, we've got them all the time, you know, we long for a land that's free from fear, free from crime, and free from the abuse of freedom. A land that will not need armies to chase down terrorists or police to patrol the streets. I mean, we long for that, don't we?
2: Yeah, absolutely.
1: We long to be free, but there's a problem. There's a people that have abused the freedoms.
2: Right. And such a place like that is only going to exist if it's inhabited by people who have freely chosen to cooperate with God for the healing of their minds. The universe will only be safe when it's inhabited by individuals who value and practice the methods of love and liberty. Only those who have cooperated with God for the restoration of his images within will be saved, because only those who have been healed will make safe neighbors.
1: That's right.
2: So it's kind of like we're all in this sick ward, you know, it's like a hospital ward, this whole planet.
1: And everybody's all infected.
2: We're all infected with that selfishness and fear, and it drives us to, you know, to act out in certain ways and whatever they may be. And it's all to protect self.
1: Mm-hmm.
2: And that just isn't God's way. Love, that's not the way love acts.
1: Love doesn't work that way.
2: Right.
1: Yeah. So God allows individuals to develop their characters here on earth in accordance with the free exercise of individual will. Now, if he were to intervene in someone's mind to force him or her to choose a particular act, then that person would no longer be a free being, but a divinely controlled robot. Now, this individual would also be unable to love because he would be limited to carrying out programmed commands only. What God wants can't be achieved by using his might and power. Trust can be restored only by revealing truth in love and then leaving people free to conclude for themselves what they should do about it.
2: Right. I think sometimes, you know, in relationships, husband and wife or with your children or whatever, you think, boy, if they would just act this way, if they could just. But the reality is if you take away someone's character by making them act the way you want to, then you're changing that whole person.
1: Yeah.
2: And they're no longer an individual.
1: Yeah. There's time that you kind of gotta, it kind of gets to our next reason why bad things happen.
2: Oh, yes.
1: Is for discipline. Yeah. Sometimes you got to give them a little
2: for children. You bet.
1: There.
2: And so, yeah. And we're going to get into it and how God also allows discipline, but it's for our good. It's not to take away our individuality.
1: Right.
2: It's not a coercive, mean, threatening way.
1: Yeah. It's just,
2: to bring us back.
1: It's to bring us back. It's to wake us up.
2: Right. And the law of liberty requires that we all have to decide for ourselves which methods that we prefer. It is in the choosing of the right that we cooperate with God for the transformation of our hearts and minds. But all too often we have become so entrenched in unhealthy behaviors or relationships that we are unable to recognize the truth. Therefore, as a good parent, God will discipline those he loves in an attempt to awaken their minds to the danger that they're in. There's a purpose.
1: There's a purpose. And I think, you know, when we talk about these kinds of things, I kind of remember Pharaoh. You know, Pharaoh, he was worshiping frogs and he was worshiping the Nile and he was worshiping cows and he was, they had all this going on and he had become so entrenched in these false beliefs that God was trying to wake him up.
2: Right.
1: You know, he was trying to wake him up to get him to see that all that stuff was worthless.
2: And
1: you know, when he brought those 10 plagues,
2: mm-hmm.
1: he said, "This look at, man, these frogs, look, you know, now you're
2: they're everywhere.
1: They're everywhere. Now they're dead and they're stinking and now you got flies and mm-hmm. there's all this stuff going on, showing him that it's worthless." But the Pharaoh had become so his character had changed so much where that's who he was. And God is trying to show us all that because I'm always looking for another way. You know
2: Are
1: what
2: you?
1: I mean? Oh yeah. You know, Solomon in Ecclesiastes told us, you know, he tried this thing, he tried that thing, he tried this thing. He tried everything before he came back to God. It's
2: mm-hmm.
1: kind of human nature, right?
2: Mm-hmm.
1: And God is all constantly showing us that those things are not, they don't have value.
2: Right, the things that we give our power over to
1: right.
2: really don't have value.
1: Don't have value.
2: But then it's interesting because then we'll turn around and we blame God.
1: For disciplining
2: exactly.
1: us. Exactly. For, you know.
2: Or we have the wrong, we assign the wrong characteristics to the discipline that God is, you know, a tyrant.
1: Uh-huh.
2: And so.
1: Or I did this bad, so he's nailing me for it.
2: Right.
1: But that's not the case. You know, if I smoke 4 packs of cigarettes, God doesn't have to go into my lungs and give me lung cancer.
2: Right.
1: It's a good chance I'm going to get it.
2: Right. And the reason why is because God didn't design your lungs to inhale smoke.
1: Right.
2: Right.
1: And if I stop at the bar every night and don't come home till 2 a.m, God doesn't have to intervene and ruin my marriage. It will happen as a consequence of my behavior.
2: Right.
1: See, I wouldn't be being punished by God. I would be
2: reaping the consequences of your choices.
1: You know, and that's another thing too, is we don't learn from our experience. We learn from the consequences of our experience.
2: Mm-hmm.
1: You know what I'm saying? And if we decide to run from those consequences, we won't learn anything.
2: Well, I'm sure that you did too. But I know for me in my past, when I was a full blown practicing addict and I was getting arrested and put in jail on a fairly regular basis, it was always somebody else's fault. And so I guess like some people can assign blame to God. I think I did also blame God too. If you would have then this,
1: yeah.
2: right?
1: Yeah.
2: And it wasn't until I was ready to stop, look at myself honestly and truly admit to myself the things I had done was I able to face myself and my past and my future and to make a difference in my life,
1: yeah.
2: choose to do something different.
1: And you have to look at it objectively, not subjectively.
2: Mm-hmm.
1: You have to just look at the facts. You
2: right.
1: know, what's going on in my life? What am I, what have I done? I mean, myself, I got tired of hurting people finally and realized that that's what I was doing,
2: mm-hmm.
1: you know, and that my life of pretty much almost homelessness there at the end mm-hmm. was a direct result of my behavior mm-hmm. and my behavior and my choices only.
2: Right.
1: I wasn't being punished by God. God was allowing it to happen every time to wake me up until finally there was no more options. There was no more options. The only option left was God.
2: And see, so a lot of times, and I think we've mentioned this before, a lot of times we get calls and it's from parents or loved ones of someone who's suffering with addiction. And they say, my daughter or my son or my brother or whatever, they're in jail and I don't know what to do. I need to hire an attorney so that I can get them out. And I can, you know, I need to do this. And they have kids. And it's almost like sometimes we need to allow the consequences of our actions to settle in so that we can learn from them.
1: Yep.
2: As unpleasant as they are, otherwise yep. we skip the learning stage.
1: Yeah. The puppy that potties on the carpet does not know he's done anything wrong until his nose is rubbed in it. Right?
2: Right.
1: And that's the thing. He doesn't know until he suffers some consequences for those actions.
2: Mm-hmm.
1: And if we don't walk through the consequences of our actions, if we continue to run, we will become harder and harder in character of heart and more refusal of the love of God.
2: Right. And being able to change yeah. is harder and harder because our hearts are sealed against, well, it's not my fault. You know, it's
1: somebody else.
2: It's always the world's fault.
1: Yeah. I'm a victim.
2: Right.
1: Yeah. You know, and the trials often occur to help us see more clearly the unhealthy things in our lives that, you know, so that we can choose to change them.
2: Right.
1: Pain is the fertilizer of the soul. It's during difficult times that we experience the greatest growth. They reveal our true character and bring our defects to light, giving us the opportunity for healing and growth. You know, I don't want to be a cockroach when the light comes on. I don't want to run to the corner.
2: Mm-hmm. But, well, and the thing is that we can do that whether or not we're using and abusing drugs and alcohol. You know, we can do that clean and sober.
1: Oh, yeah.
2: We can still be running because we have a sick character.
1: You know, the ego is funny. The ego can run by judging other people.
2: Right. It's that, lust of the flesh, the lust of the eyes, and the pride of life.
1: Yeah.
2: Those are the evils.
1: Yeah. If I can sit and if I want to get out of myself, because I can't get me out of the way. So if I want to get me out of the way, I can sit and look and judge other people.
2: Right.
1: And temporarily feel better about myself. Mm-hmm. All the while I'm doing damage to myself. Because
2: mm-hmm.
1: it's not healthy to be judging other people.
2: Right. And so when we're thinking about going through these trials, the Bible verse James 1:2-4 says, "Consider it pure joy, my brothers, whenever you face trials of many kinds, because you know that the testing of your faith develops perseverance. Perseverance must finish its work so that you may be mature and complete, not lacking anything."
1: Wow. So it looks to me like God wants us to grow up.
2: Right. Because you'd hate to have a 25-year-old acting like a 2-year-old.
1: Yeah. And we've seen it. I mean, I've seen myself do it, you know,
2: right.
1: I've often said I'm a 62-year-old man or a 5-year-old boy in a 62-year-old body. Sometimes the way I act, you know, we do need to grow up and mature.
2: Right.
1: And it's a lifelong process, mm-hmm. but it's also progress.
2: Right.
1: You know, we're looking to make progress and be healed. You know, the person that's sick and on medication sometimes gets a little worse before they get a little bit better. But you keep taking the medication, and then finally you get a little bit better and a little bit better. You know, what's 1 Peter 1:6-7 reminds me of this. It says, "In this you greatly rejoice, though now for a little while you may have had to suffer grief in all kinds of trials. These have come so that your faith, of greater worth than gold, which perishes even though refined by fire, may be proved genuine and may result in praise, glory, and honor when Jesus Christ is revealed." And you know, that faith, that's trust. It's trust. It's trusting in the doctor that he has the remedy.
2: Right. So when we see the truth about our characters and the truth of maybe some ugliness that we have locked in our minds, we can be thankful for that because it's God that's drawing us closer to see his ideal for our life.
1: Mm-hmm.
2: So as our faith, as our trust is, you know, as he, as God is able to help us to break down those barriers that keep us separated from God,
1: mm-hmm.
2: it is actually, you know, it's hard to let go.
1: It's hard to look at yourself.
2: Right. It's hard to let go of resentments and the things of the past and the things that justified anger or the things that justified why, you know, you think certain ways.
1: Yeah, because if you can justify it, then you're clean.
2: Right.
1: In your mind.
2: Right.
1: You know, if I can, as long as I can judge somebody else and justify my behavior, even though my behavior was unacceptable, if somebody else caused me to do that behavior and I justify it that way, then in my mind, I'm thinking I'm healthy when in reality I'm not. I still did bad behavior, you know, and to be able to look at that objectively and say, it doesn't matter, you know, I need to put out of my mind completely the other person's part in it, you know, and say, what have I done?
2: Right. So we look to God to refine us like silver. And in Revelation 3:19, it says, those whom I love, I rebuke and discipline. So God is telling his church, those who I love, I rebuke and discipline. And it's for a purpose.
1: Yeah.
2: It's a purpose to bring us to further trust.
1: Yeah. I mean, imagine that you've been in an automobile accident and you broke your leg. The doctor sets the bone and now it's time for physical therapy. What do you think the physical therapy is going to feel like? Would the healing process involve pain? Sure it would. Now consider a woman who has endured sexual abuse as a child and has entered into psychotherapy to heal the damage she incurred. Again, would the therapy be painful?
2: Absolutely.
1: Sure.
2: And we're sick, and it's because our minds are defective that we find ourselves drawn to destructive methods of coping and relating. The healing process is very, very painful, but if after breaking your leg, you engage in the physical therapy, will the pain diminish and your strength and your ability to function on your own return? Absolutely. If the woman who is abused as a child works through her abuse in therapy, will the pain also diminish and will her character become healthier?
1: Yeah, you bet. You bet it'll become healthier. But it takes hard work and it takes looking at things honestly.
2: Right.
1: Okay. You know, God understands that the healing involves pain. He too suffered pain in order to heal his universe. Without his personal sacrifice, he could not restore peace and health to the universe.
2: And I liked what you said, that pain is the fertilizer of the soul, because it's during those difficult times that we often experience the greatest growth.
1: You know, and you know the poem Footprints. So, you know, when I look back, I only saw one set of footprints, and the Lord says, well, that's when I carried you. That's so true. You know, we don't like it when we're going through it.
2: Mm-hmm.
1: In fact, we say, oh, no, not this. Mm-hmm. Anything but this.
2: Right.
1: But, you know, God's allowing that to happen. He's allowing that to happen because he knows if he doesn't allow that to happen, we won't get the growth that we need to be free.
2: Mm-hmm.
1: Because we need to be free of all that stuff.
2: Right. It's almost it's growth, but it's kind of a, it's a subtraction. It's not
1: so much
2: of an addition of knowledge and doing things. It's a subtraction of the things that we've gathered through our lives that are, it's bad stuff, you know, that we've taken into our minds and our lives.
1: Well, that's a whole concept I'm glad you brought up. But spiritual growth is not done by addition. It's done by subtraction.
2: Mm-hmm.
1: You have to unlearn
2: mm-hmm.
1: everything that you believed before that was false.
2: Mm-hmm.
1: And we have to get rid of self.
2: Right.
1: As long as I can't push me out of the circle.
2: Mm-hmm.
1: Me wants to stay there. Me wants to run the show.
2: Mm-hmm.
1: I can't do it. So I need God's help to get me out of the center of everything.
2: Mm-hmm.
1: And if I'm out of the center of everything, then things can actually go the way, you know,
2: the universe has been operating on love.
1: Yeah, based on love.
2: Right.
1: Well, you know what? I'm seeing that Matt has given us some fingers here to tell us that we've only got a few seconds left. So I wanted to let you all know that we are giving the book away. And this is Could It Be This Simple? The Way Out of Your Prison. And you can get that by giving us a call, 916-645-1297. And just shoot us a call, and Susan will mail one out to you. And so before we go, I wanted to remind everybody, like we usually do, just remember, folks, there's only two ways to live your life. One is like nothing is a miracle. The other is like everything is a miracle. And you have the freedom to choose. Do I-

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10: 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Excited for the work that has been done. 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And we are now one well away from reaching our goal. 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
11: The earth is the Lord's and the fullness thereof. The consequences of sin are still taking effect. Though hand join in hand, the wicked will not go unpunished. And though there be a season when one seems to get away with sin, he will not. Why? Because God is the judge over the whole earth.
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11: We're looking at a psalm in Chronicles, 1 Chronicles 16. What should your Christian life look like? How should you live your daily life? I don't care where you work. I don't care if you're still in school. I don't care if you're 5. I don't care if you're 50 or 90. That don't matter. Your life should be marked with three things. One, thankfulness. You should not have time to complain because you have things to be thankful for that you have not yet voiced to God. Just preaching to me tonight. You can listen in. But seriously, I will often divert away from thankfulness to tell people about my problems when God has got my problems. And I'm wasting their time, and I'm wasting my time, and I'm wasting his time. I could be thankful for what he has covered in my life, for what he has given, for what he has done, for what is. It's incredible. Yes, our lives should be marked with thanksgiving. Oh, give thanks to the Lord. Call upon his name. Cast your cares upon him, for he cares for you. In everything give thanks, for this is the will of God in Christ Jesus concerning you. Now, if you need prayer, if there is a need or a lack in your life, you bring it to the Lord. You bring it to the Lord. You don't complain to the Lord. No, you express the need to the Lord and you entrust it in his hands. That frees you up to continue to be thankful. Thank you, Lord, that you got it. Thank you, Lord, it's in your hands. Thank you, Lord, you're going to take care of this. Thank you, Lord, you'll do it in your time. Thank you, Lord, you'll do it in your way. Thank you, Lord, that you will accomplish what you want to accomplish in my life, whether this thing I'm lifting up to you is there in 20 years or 10 years or just 5 years or taken care of immediately, one way or another, you're going to take care of it. Because I guarantee you, when you stand before God, whatever you lifted up to him won't be the issue. You're going to stand before him whole and complete. So thank him. Thank the Lord. Call upon his name. Then make known his deeds among the people. Something the Lord's put on my heart. Our men's retreat this last year, we had those shirts made that says Jesus saves. And it gives the verse reference. And then on the back, it was at 1 Timothy 1:12 or something like that. And then on the back, it says that Christ Jesus came into the world to save sinners. And I love wearing this shirt. I'm wearing this shirt out because when I go out to the grocery store, I get to see people's reactions when I'm paying attention. If I don't forget what I'm wearing, like people react every time. You get looks, man. You know who a believer is. They start smiling right away. I had a guy yell across the whole grocery store, "Hey, nice shirt." "Yeah, right on." And in Incline Village up there at the retreat when I was coming home, this guy in the grocery store just was like, "Oh, dude, I love your shirt." I go, "You're a Christian?" He's like, "You bet I am, man." He was born in Central America and he lived in Maryland, and he's like, "Man, I was mentored by a surfer. We prayed every time before we'd go surfing. We prayed together, man." You know, we were getting all into it and pretty exciting stuff. Anyway, what am I saying? Make known his deeds. Look at that. Make known his deeds among the peoples. We have a biblically illiterate culture. They are losing sight of even the simple gospel. There are many kids, even though we've saturated America with the gospel so many times, it doesn't take long before there are people who've never heard it. There are people who are constantly being born and they're being raised in a pagan culture and they're being raised without God. And so I get excited about this shirt idea of just putting Bible verses on the shirt, being blatant, not subtle. Don't get the Christianese, you know, what would Jesus do, you know, or not of this world. Most people have no idea what that means. They just, you know, it's the three letters. We got, yeah, I get it. You know, the he is greater than I. That's cool, but I bet you that doesn't travel far as far as understanding what that's communicating. You know, it's very limited. A lot of people say, yeah, a Muslim says, yeah, he is greater than I. Thumbs up. Most people believe in God. So you're not getting very far, but you say Jesus saves on your shirt, and then you say he came in the world to save sinners, or how about Jesus loves you on your shirt? See, that's my net. I want to do this. I want to start putting these shirts out there and start wearing them on the back. For God so loved the world, he gave his only begotten son. Start putting direct, awesome, life-saving scriptures that would just convict hearts and bring people to the knowledge of, I need to find out about this. Be a living billboard, a walking billboard of the gospel of Jesus Christ. That's what this is saying, is make known his deeds among the peoples. Talk about your salvation. Share what God has done for you. Tell the stories to others in conversation. You don't have to preach at anybody. You go, just, you know what God did for me one time?

comes to him. Talk of all his wondrous works. You know, the Psalms, the 150 Psalms, was the Israel's hymnal. That was their hymnal. My favorite songs to sing are scripture. Just a talented songwriter, you know, musician, just take the scripture and put it to music and you have my vote. I'm in. I'm all in. I love singing scripture. In fact, that's my favorite, because then not only do we get to sing a song together about the Lord, but you memorize scripture at the same time. You're like, oh, I know that verse. I can sing it to you. Sing to him. Sing psalms to him. You know, make a joyful noise unto the Lord. Shout unto the God of Israel. That's what the command is. Notice this is all imperative. This is not all suggestive. It's not, I suggest you try this. No, this is what you're to do as a people of God. Talk of all his wondrous works. Hallelujah. I love science. It just proves there's a creator. I love science. I love history. It just proves out the creator. The more I learn, the more I learn. You know, I just could care less about school when I was in school, because I just didn't see the connection between my God and what they were trying to teach me in the public school system. I didn't see it at all. But once I understood that they were talking about God and the things he had ordered and the things he has done, man, I just became absolutely fascinated. It's just in my adult life, I have learned much of science just out of my own desire to worship. My own desire to worship God, talk of all his wondrous works. Glory in his holy name. Hallelujah. Glory in his holy name, because his name is holy. Let the hearts of those rejoice who seek the Lord. Yes, there's so much reason to rejoice. That's why we're a singing people. You sing when your heart is merry. And when you're sad, it helps to sing. It does. It helps to sing. I remember a couple of years ago crashing on my mountain bike. I had a concussion. I was in so much agony. I was vomiting every few seconds. I had vertigo. I was laying on the bed and I couldn't get my head to feel like it was holding still no matter what I did. It felt like it was just going right through the mattress and out. It was just like, oh, this is the worst feeling ever. I had a horrible concussion. And I was crying out to God for relief. And I was praying and crying to God. And it had been like an hour, 2 hours, I don't even know how much time passed, with me praying and crying out to God. And finally, God just laid on my heart to sing. The minute I started to sing, it cut that vertigo in half. Still there, but it was half of what was there. And I laid there and I did not stop singing for hours. I just sang and sang and sang. It was the only relief that I had. It was, you know, the medicine that I needed. And I did go to the emergency room. They took a CAT scan. They found nothing there. It's the truth. There was nothing there. Oh, good, then I'm okay. No, we don't know how you're okay. There was nothing there. No, I'm just kidding. All right, glory in his name. Let the hearts of those rejoice who seek the Lord. And that's it. Seek the Lord. Draw into him. Seek the Lord in his strength. Seek his face evermore. There's the title of the message. See? Seek his face evermore. Verse 11. That's what life's about. Seek the Lord. Remember his marvelous works which he has done, his wonders and the judgments of his mouth. O seed of Israel, his servant, you children of Jacob, his chosen ones. That's us too. We've been grafted in. What a blessing. He is the Lord our God, verse 14. He is the Lord our God. His judgments are in all the earth. Do you believe that statement right there? His judgments are in all the earth. Have you ever been to a place that you said, man, that was godless? What a godless place. No, his judgments are in all the earth. His spirit is working even in that place. There's no such thing as a godless place.
The earth is the Lord's and the fullness thereof. The consequences of sin.

0: and are still taking effect. Though hand join in hand, the wicked will not go unpunished. And though there be a season when one seems to get away with sin, he will not. Why? Because God is the judge over the whole earth. So don't buy into the lie. I had this problem that when I would talk to people, I would put myself so much in their shoes, I would think like they thought. I would suddenly think there was no God, and I had a hard time witnessing. Because I'm looking at this person thinking, they don't believe in God, so how can I tell them about God? How do I tell them about God? They don't believe in God. Stop relating to them that much. Because they're lying to you. I'm telling you, God is working on hearts when they admit it or not. That's why there's so much emotion when it comes to Jesus. You should see. You should wear that shirt. For anything, just for scientific purposes. Just empirical data study. Put the shirt on, go into the grocery store. I'm telling you, sometimes people look at me like I just slapped them in the face. I'm like, whoa, I don't even know you. What's wrong? Yeah, your shirt is glaring at me. I can't not look at it. It's white on black. Boom! Screaming out, Jesus saves. I haven't seen that in a long time. You're making me think about that. It's awesome. Think about it. You need to think about it. It's the truth. Remember his covenant forever. In verse 15, the word which he commanded for 1,000 generations. Wow, that's a lot of generations. We're going to see those generations because we're going to live forever with the Lord. There's going to be 1,000 generations. I don't think there has been yet. That's a lot of generations. I know there hasn't been yet. We're not there yet. That's 40,000 years. The earth is not that old, people. Verse 16, the covenant which he made with Abraham. Ah, see, now he starts to get into their history. The covenant which he made with Abraham and his oath to Isaac and confirmed it to Jacob for a statute, to Israel for an everlasting covenant. Ah, isn't that cool? God is faithful from generation to generation. You see that? The word which he commanded for 1,000 generations will stand. The covenant he made with Abraham will be in effect 1,000 generations later. That's the eternal work of God. That he will raise up a seed who will save all people. And Jesus is that seed. That covenant was made with Abraham and it still stands today for those who believe in Jesus as their Lord and Savior. Are children of Abraham. We are children of Abraham, the father of faith. And then it says, it's been given to Israel as an everlasting covenant, saying to you, I will give the land of Canaan as an allotment of your inheritance. Brothers and sisters, that's going to take you right into heaven. It's a forever covenant, that land of Israel. How could that be if the earth is destroyed and no more? Just start paying attention. I'm telling you, I believe the earth will be resurrected. Yes, it's going to be burned up with fire. It's going to be consumed. All the elements of the universe will be consumed with the brightness of his coming. But he will resurrect this glorious place, or there is no forever in the land. If it's resurrection, it's forever. As the sun and moon stand before me, so my covenant with David will stand before me forever. Psalm 89. It's forever. Forever is forever. I know there are Bible scholars who play with that word forever and make it allegorical. Mistake. Mm-mm. Don't do it. I'm a literalist most of the time. Unless the Bible, there's places where it says it, you're not supposed to take it literally. This is a picture. Okay, I get it. It's a picture. But there are places where it is not a picture. It's a statement. It's a fact. Read it like that. And you're like, well, how's that going to happen? We'll see. Because God's going to do it. I'm telling you. And so he's given Israel to the Jews, to Israel, forever. as an inheritance, an allotment. When you were few in number, indeed very few, and strangers in it. When they went from one nation to another, and from one kingdom to another people, he permitted no man to do them wrong. Yes, he rebuked kings for their sakes, saying, "Do not touch my anointed ones, and do my prophets no harm." David is recounting the faithfulness of God to the patriarchs and to Israel themselves. Think of their story. Incredible story. Abraham, just one guy. Him and his wife heading out from Chaldees, Ur of the Chaldees, to go to a land that God would show them. They end up in Haran for a number of years. So that's from one nation to another nation. There they go. And God oversaw them. And then they headed down to Canaan, another nation, another people group. And God protected them and put his hedge about them. They get down to Egypt. Pharaoh, he finds Sarah hot. Abraham says, "Yeah, well, she's my sister. Great, I'll take her." And so he takes her, and what happens? The Lord stops Pharaoh from sinning against him. Genesis 12:17, "But the Lord plagued Pharaoh and his house with a great plagues because of Sarai, Abram's wife." Don't do any harm to my people, God says. Don't touch. Then they end up in the land of the Philistines. Same problem. She's too good looking to be traveling about. You can't make her a showpiece. You get in big trouble, Abraham says. You got to say you're my sister or I'm going to get killed in front of you. Well, she ends up in Abimelech's harem. Genesis 20, verse 7. "Now therefore, restore the man's wife, for he is a prophet." This is the Lord speaking to Abimelech, who, by the way, God made unable to procreate, if you know what I'm saying. Certain things have to happen to be able to procreate, and he couldn't do it. In fact, the whole nation couldn't. They were all sterilized, so to speak, without going into more detail than that. And so they were like, "What's going on?" And God says here, "Well, you've taken another man's wife, and he's my prophet. He is a prophet, and he will pray for you, and you shall live. But if you do not restore her, know that you shall surely die, you and all who are yours." Okay. I mean, it's just awesome. This is what David's recounting. The protection over Israel. He took them out of Egypt. He took them through the wilderness. The Amalekites attacked them, Amalek. God preserved and protected. They went through the Esau's land, when it went around Esau's land. God preserved and protected. They hit the Ammonite nation. Man, they were awesome. Og, king of Bashan, and Sihon, king of the Ammonites. They just routed them like they were nothing. They routed them. God says, "No, you're not touching my people." Brings them into the promised land. They routed them 7 years, conquered the whole land. It was theirs. "Everywhere you place your foot, Joshua, I'm giving to you." This is awesome. And so David is just going, "Come on, people. This is the God we serve. This is the God we serve. We are so taken care of. You do not need to seek other gods. You don't have to go after the gods of this world, and you don't have to secure yourself. You are more secure than you could possibly be in the hands of God. Your life is so wrapped in him. He is so sovereign over your life. He has you in the palm of his hand." Man, if you're not being comforted, you're not listening. Grab that in faith. Grab that. God is our protector. "Do not touch my anointed ones. Do my prophets no harm." Wow. David himself saw it when Saul came after him. And he was with Samuel in a small town. And Saul sent soldiers to go and take David. But when the soldiers got to David and Samuel, they started prophesying and praising God. So he sent more soldiers. And they did the same thing. So Saul says, well, if you want it done right, you got to do it yourself. So he goes down to take on David and Samuel, and he's going to rip David out of his hands and go take him and do what he wants to him. He wants to kill him. And Saul shows up before Samuel and David, just standing there in an unarmed village, unwalled village, just no protection at all, no army at all. And Saul gets up to him, and all of a sudden, the Spirit of the Lord falls upon Saul. And he takes off all his clothes. Vulnerability. Vulnerability and transparency before God. He lays down on his face before David, at David's feet. This is King Saul, the one who wants to murder him. And he lays on his face until the sun goes down in front of David, prophesying to the Lord all day long. Tell of all his wonderful works. Boast of the God you serve. Proclaim him. Focus on him and not yourself. Don't talk about you. Talk about him. Make him the glory of your life and the message of your life, the pursuit of your life. You are a whole burnt offering. You are a peace offering unto the Lord. You are washed in the blood of Jesus. You are his child. You are his saint. You are his. He loves you. You're the apple of his eye. He has your life. Yes, it's so sweet.
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14: So I'm going to continue with Spiritual Warfare Principle Number 1. This is Part 2. And we're talking about exercise your authority. And I left off by sharing that the Lord wants to gain this earth for his kingdom. And I was speaking about Luke 11:20, if by the finger of God, if you cast out demons, the kingdom of God has come upon you. The eviction notice is already out because our Lord dealt with Satan on the cross, his cross, and won the victory. And he's looking for ones that will evict the illegal squatters. These squatters that are here on earth illegally. And he's raising up a people, his church, those who are equipped and ready, that are ready for battle, that can exercise the authority that the Lord has delegated to them. Let's turn to Jeremiah 51. In verse 20, it says, our Lord says, you are my war club. My weapon of war. That's who we are. And with you, I shatter nations. And with you, I destroy kingdoms. And with you, I shatter the horse and his rider. And with you, I shatter the chariot and its rider. And with you, I shatter men and women. And with you, I shatter old men and youth. And with you, I shatter young men and virgin. And with you, I shatter the shepherd and his flock. And with you, I shatter the farmer and his team. And with you, I shatter governors and prefects. You see, the Lord, he doesn't need us, but he chooses. He wants to use us. that we would cooperate with him. Cooperate. That we will walk in the power of the Holy Spirit to partake in his divine will and purpose. That is a privilege. Exercise your authority. I remember I was ready to give a workshop at one of the universities out here, Christian universities, and right before, maybe about 20 minutes before the workshop, I was in the parking lot, and I was speaking with someone that was struggling with things, okay, and had held bitterness and hatred from childhood against one of his parents that abused him as a child. But anyways, I believe it was something emotional. But anyways, there was just hurt and pain, okay? And we were going to meet, and before we met, I just wanted to pray right before I was going into the workshops and to schedule a time to meet with that person. So I was just praying that the Lord would confirm everything. And once I prayed, I was done, and he said something very interesting to me. He said something strange just happened. And so over the phone, he said to me, I heard this voice say, I wouldn't listen to him if I was you. I don't want you speaking with him. And he heard it so clearly that he said, you might think I'm crazy, but this is what I heard. Now, this is where faith comes in to exercise your authority. Now, I don't know this person that well. This was like the second time maybe I've talked to him. I'm on the phone, and I have about 15, 20 minutes. Actually, by this time, about 15 minutes before my class starts, because I was given the workshop. And so immediately I had to step out in faith. And you're going to be called to step out in faith where you're not going to be called to you could reason it out and miss the opportunity. That's where you have to step out in faith. So I responded immediately. And how I responded could have easily offended the person, but I knew in my spirit that those voices were of the enemy. So I stepped out in faith and I said this. On the phone, I said, in the name of Jesus Christ, you're going to listen to every word I say, and there's nothing you're going to be able to do about it. In Jesus' name. Now, to say that over a phone with someone you don't know, all these ideas comes in mind that, am I going to offend the person? He's going to think I'm crazy. But you have to go by faith. When I did that, as soon as I did that, all of a sudden, I heard this growling noise. All this sounds in the background. Growling, and all of a sudden, I start speaking against every single thing that he shared with me earlier on the phone call. And I was commanding it to leave in the mighty name of Jesus. And he was being set free. They were leaving. And what's really important when I speak to those things carefully, that's why it's important to have them share, have them ask questions. As I was asking questions, and as I was praying for him at that time, these things were leaving. And then afterwards, I had him renounce every single one of the things that he mentioned to me in the mighty name of Jesus. And it was very, very difficult for him to say, Jesus Christ is Lord, because the enemy does not want to say that. But in the mighty name of Jesus, I said, you're going to say Jesus Christ is Lord. And those demons said that Jesus Christ is Lord. They were angry, but I said, no, you're going to say it in the mighty name of Jesus. This person got totally set free. I had to leave because I had to start the class. But the next day we spoke over the phone and he explained everything that happened. He said that when I was speaking, when I said those words, that you will listen to every word I say in the mighty name of Jesus, and you will not be able to not do anything about it. He said, his body started manifesting uncontrollably, and it wanted to leave. He heard voices saying, if you don't hang up the phone right now, I will kill you. If you don't hang up the phone right now, I will kill your family. But the power of the Holy Spirit, because you have authority, he could not hang up the phone. And I've had many cases like that. If we only knew who we are in Christ Jesus, if we allow him to saturate us, spirit, soul, and body, if we allow him to make more room in our heart, if we open to him to gain us more, we are created in the image of God. Do you know why? It's so that we can express him. This man was set free. Praise the Lord Jesus Christ. So this leads to three things I want to talk about briefly, okay? And the first thing is, authority comes through proving, testing, and being under authority. Let's turn to Matthew chapter 8. We know the story in Matthew chapter 8 about the centurion who had a slave, a servant that was ill and sick and dying, and he heard of Jesus, and he went to go seek out our Lord Jesus, and he met Jesus. And he said to Jesus, let's turn there, okay? Matthew chapter 8. It goes in verse 5. It says, and when he had entered Capernaum, a centurion came to him, entreating Jesus, and saying, Lord, my servant is lying paralyzed at home, suffering great pain. And he said to him, I will come and heal him. But the centurion answered and said, Lord, I am not worthy for you to come under my roof, but just say the word and my servant will be healed. For I too am a man under authority with soldiers under me. And I say to this one, go, and he goes, and to another, come, and he comes, and to my slave, do this, and he does this. Our Lord was marveled at this man's faith, because this one, he knew the authority in the living words of the Lord Jesus. He just said, just say the word. That's why we need to know the word, the living word. He said, just say the word. This man knew authority because he was a man under authority. Are we willing to come under our Lord's authority? Do we know what it is to be under authority in submission to the very will of our Lord? Are we willing to humble ourselves like our Lord Jesus Christ did at the cross? In Philippians 2, he said he didn't even consider himself equal with God, something to be grasped. It says he emptied himself. He humbled himself. God, divinity, humbled himself to become a man, humanity. He humbled himself. He laid aside his divine privileges, yet he was a man without sin. But he emptied himself. He laid aside his divine privileges and walked on a man, as a man on earth without sin. This is our Lord Jesus Christ. He knew what it was to be under the authority of his Father. I'm talking about exercise your authority. It says, we shall know the truth, and the truth shall set you free. Sanctify them in thy truth. John 17:17, thy word is truth. Because the word is sharper than any two-edged sword. It's our, in the full armor of God, the word is a sword. It's our offensive weapon. If we don't know how to use it, how are we going to attack the enemy? Joshua 5:13. It says this. Now it came about when Joshua was by Jericho that he lifted up his eyes and looked, and behold, a man was standing opposite him with his sword drawn in his hand. And Joshua went to him and said to him, are you for us or for our adversaries? And he said, this man, no, rather I indeed come now as captain of the host of the Lord. And Joshua fell on his face to the earth and bowed down and said to him, what has my Lord to say to his servant? Verse 15. And the captain of the Lord's host said to Joshua, remove your sandals from your feet, for the place where you are standing is holy. And Joshua did so. Joshua had an encounter with the captain of the Lord of hosts, an encounter with God. You see, when Joshua said, whose side are you on? It's not whose side God is on. The question is, are you on his side? See, God doesn't come to assist us in battle. Who are we to ask God, are you on our side? He doesn't come to assist us in battle, really? But he comes to lead us in battle. The question is, are you on his side? Because he's the captain of the Lord of hosts. He is God himself. That's why he said, I'm on neither side. We choose to be led by him. This is what it means to know authority, is to be under his authority, to submit to him. Another key of authority, see, if we don't know there are consequences of not submitting under God's authority and leadership. And it has to do with the story of Achan in Joshua chapter 7. That Joshua in chapter 7, as you read, he sends out his men from Jericho to Ai to spy out the land and to seek out the enemy. And as the spies spy out the land, they come back, they say, don't send too many of our soldiers. Send about, verse 3, and they returned to Joshua and said to him in chapter 7, do not let all the people go up, only about 2,000 or 3,000 men need to go up to Ai. Do not make all the people toil up there, for they are a few. So about 3,000 men from the people went up there, but they fled from the men of Ai. And the men of Ai struck down about 36 of their men. Joshua's men, God's people, 36 of them were killed. Why is that so? When the Lord was with them. Well, he goes on, when Joshua hears the news, he says this in verse 6. Then Joshua tore his clothes and fell to the earth on his face before the ark of the Lord until the evening. Both he and the elders of Israel, and they put dust on their heads. And Joshua said, alas, O Lord God, why didst thou ever bring this people over the Jordan, only to deliver us into the hands of the Amorites, to destroy us, if only we had been willing to dwell beyond the Jordan? So the Lord responds in verse 10, said Joshua, rise up. Why is it that you have fallen on your face? Israel has sinned and have also transgressed my covenant, which I have commanded them. Verse 12, therefore the sons of Israel cannot stand before their enemies. There was sin in their camp, the sin of Achan. One of their men that disobeyed the Lord's commandment, he took some items that he was not supposed to take and hid it under. There was a ban not to take any of these things, but he took them and hid it under his tent. There was sin in the camp. And why do I bring this up? It's because if you're going to fight against the enemy, you want to make sure you're full armor, that there are no breaches. There are no openings where the enemy could come in and destroy and kill. that we are daily washing ourselves, washing our robes with the precious blood of Jesus. This is very, very important. Because if we walk, if we have sin in our lives, and we allow sin to reign over us, habitual sin, and we are walking, trying to pray for people or deliver people, these things, you're open to the counterfeit spirit. The enemy will come in and take advantage and will mimic itself as if this is the Holy Spirit. We've seen it many, many times. We need to be in the right standing with our Lord. In right standing. Because he accomplished it. He provided the way. He was the lamb that was slain. It's the power of the cross. The word of the cross is the very power of God. We are to live lives of holiness through the power of the Holy Spirit, embracing the cross of Christ. He's done it all. We just simply need to present ourselves daily. In Romans 12, 1, it says this, and 2, it says, present your bodies as a living sacrifice, holy and acceptable unto thee, which is a reasonable service of worship. That goes on, be not conformed to this world, but be transformed by the renewing of the mind, that we would prove what the good and acceptable will of God is. You know, we hear about grace, grace, grace, all about grace, right? But we don't understand God's justice as well. Let's turn to Romans 6. We have to be very clear. If we're going to exercise God's authority, we need to be soldiers, prepared, equipped, ready. And in Romans chapter 6, it says this. What shall we say then? Verse 1. Are we to continue in sin that grace might increase? May it never be. How shall we who died to sin still live in it? Or do you not know that all of us who have been baptized into Christ Jesus have been baptized into his death? See, that's another workshop and series I'm going to talk about, Romans 6, 7, and 8, the victorious life, how to maintain victory in Christ. You shall know the truth, and the truth shall set you free. So number one, authority comes from this proving and testing is to learn to be under authority like the centurion. We are to humble ourselves and come under the leading of our captain. The captain of the Lord of hosts is our Lord. Number two, the word authority comes from the word author. That's the root word for the word authority. The authority of any work, is the authority of the author. Who wrote it? Who is the author of this? In other words, it is the author who gives authority to whatever he or she produces. So it is important to know the identity of the author of the Word of God, the Bible. And why did I say that? Because in Hebrews 12, 2, it says, he is the author and perfecter of our faith. Let's turn to it. Hebrews 12, verse 2. May the word become living. May it become part of us. Because he is the living word of God. He is the word. Hebrews chapter 12. Let me read verses 1 and 2. So therefore, since we have so great a cloud of witnesses surrounding us, let us also lay aside every encumbrance and sin which so easily entangles us, and let us run with endurance the race that is set before us, fixing our eyes on Jesus, the author and perfecter of faith, who for the joy set before him endured the cross, despising the shame, and has sat down at the right hand of God, the right hand of the throne of God. He is the author and perfecter of our faith. It's important that we need to know the author. It's Christ himself. And I share this. Well, how do you get to know the author? Well, where John 1:1, in the beginning was the Word was with God, the Word was God. And in verse 14 of chapter 1, and the Word became flesh and dwelt among us. How do we get to know him? Is by spending time with him. And I like to use this example. We have people over our place, our home, quite often throughout the whole week. And we would have meals together. And as an example, just imagine someone coming over and let's say you were having a meal and they just love the lasagna you presented. And they would come up to you and say, hey, come over here. Hey, how did you make that lasagna? Because the lasagna is so good. How did you make it? And you come over and say, come on. So actually, I read the directions. I got the lasagna from Costco. Costco makes great lasagnas. I just simply read the directions. See, most of us, when we come to the living word, we simply read the directions. We read it as directions, but we really don't even know how to make it, what it took to really make and prepare such a delicious dish. We just read the directions. But all of a sudden, the next time before people come up over the next time, this time you made the food. You've tasted it. You bought the pasta at special places, the meat at special places, and you've tasted all this. And you put the spices and the sauces and the cheeses and the garlic. And so next time they come up to you, you go, hey, how do you make that? Let me tell you. And you can explain in detail how you made this lasagna because you've tasted it while you were making it. You put all this time and energy. You know this dish because you made it. You've tasted it. This is what it means to get to know him. It's to eat the living word. He is the bread of life. He is food to our soul. So now I'm going to continue. I'm going to stop now and I'm going to continue with number 3, okay? Part 3 of Exercise Your Authority.
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23: If it doesn't line up with the Word of God, then throw it out. 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
25: 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And we're so glad that you've joined us. 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
23: Open your Bible, 2 Thessalonians chapter 2, and we'll pick it up in verse 1. Now, brethren, concerning the coming of our Lord Jesus Christ and our gathering together to him, we ask not to be soon shaken in mind or troubled either by spirit or by word or by letter, as if from us, as though the day of Christ had come. Let no one deceive you by any means, that day will not come unless the falling away comes first and the man of sin is revealed, the son of perdition, who opposes and exalts himself above all that is called God or that is worshiped, so that he sits as God in the temple, showing himself that he is God. All right, hey, 2 Thessalonians, our text, the title of our message is Our Gathering Together to Him. Our gathering together to Him is key to understanding the portion of Scripture that we're in. It is key to understanding the entire chapter, chapter 2 of 2 Thessalonians. We'll get to that in just a minute. Hey, you guys, you know, I've been bored lately. I mean, really bored. I mean, nothing else going on in my life. So you know what I decided to do? I decided to count every word in the New King James Bible and to see how many words there was. And then I decided that wasn't good enough. I got to do the King James next. And then that wasn't good enough. I got to do the ESV next. Okay, I'm just kidding. I didn't count any of them. I just did a Google search, and it popped back up. But did you know that in the New King James, there's 770,430 words? In the King James, it's actually 783,137. NIV, it's 726,109. NASB, it's 782,815. And then the ESV is 757,439. That's a lot of words, isn't it? And there's a lot of wonderful, comforting words, aren't there? But I got to tell you, some of the most comforting words are actually found in the end of chapter 16 in 1 Corinthians, verse 22. Look at it. It's on the screen here. And it says, O Lord, come. O Lord, come. And the Lord is going to come. And then if you look at the King James Version, it actually says the word Maranatha. Maranatha. Guys, that word Maranatha is an Aramaic word, and it means Lord, come. And is that not a great hope that the Lord is going to one day come and take us away to be with him? Hopefully in the rapture, because I don't want to say goodbye to any more people at a funeral. I'm done with funerals. Now, can I get an amen to that? I'm done with funerals. Although I don't think I'm done with funerals. It's so hard to say goodbye. It really is. It is. That's why I want the rapture to come. But I can tell you the hope that we have that we're going to go to him in death and that we're going to be with him forever is it fixes everything here. You guys know what I mean by that? It fixes everything on the horizontal. All the heartache, all the pain, all the suffering, all the turmoil that we're going through, have gone through, all the regrets that we have, all the shame from our guilt and sin, all of it is just, it's gone under Christ. If we're in Christ, it's gone. But it will be truly gone when we see him. It'll be fully realized and fully enjoyed for eternity. And so I'm looking forward to his coming. And that's what this chapter is all about here. It's all about his coming. You see, when we look at this world, and we just see how just depraved it is. I mean, a young gal sitting in a subway in North Carolina, brutally murdered, stabbed in the... I mean, I don't know if you guys have seen that. It's not making the names mainstream media. No one wants to put it on there. But it's just a beautiful young gal. I don't know how old she is. Couldn't have been 20, 25, somewhere. Just brutally stabbed. And you look at that stuff, and you read the news, and you watch the news, and it's just so depressing. And I'm going, Lord, please, come back. Come back now and stop this. We don't want to be around this anymore. And so it's great to be reminded that he's coming back. And again, this is what 1 and 2 Thessalonians are all about. It's all about the coming of Jesus Christ. And especially the last part of 1 Thessalonians chapter 4 and 5 is when he actually spent a lot of time. Now, we know that 2 Thessalonians was written for really three purposes. Number one, they were being persecuted. They were being persecuted at the level that they were so much concerned that they had missed the rapture and that they were already in the day of the Lord. And so Paul had to write to encourage them, and he actually encouraged them in chapter 1 with their growth. Remember, the first five verses were about their growth. And then the second thing he encouraged them on is to remember the promises of God. And then the third thing he encourages them with is he's praying for them, that their lives would glorify God. And then in chapter 2, it's all about the mistake that had taken place or the false teaching we know it's false teaching that had crept in. Whether by word or by letter, false teachers had crept in and said, hey, you're in the day of the Lord. You're in judgment. And so he's writing chapter 2 to clarify that and to comfort them as well. And then chapter 3, we'll get to it in a couple of weeks. It's all about them being idle. And they weren't working. Some of these people believe that the Lord was coming back so quickly they didn't need to work anymore. That's not what Jesus Christ told us to do. You know, I love what Martin Luther King, I don't quote him a lot because he's got a lot of bad ideas theologically. But he was asked, you know, if the Lord was coming tomorrow, what would you do? He goes, I'd plant a tree. Planetary, meaning that we're going to stay busy today. Because I don't know if he's coming back tomorrow or the next day or the next. But I do know this, that today is the day that he's given me responsibilities to do. And so we're going to do those responsibilities today with diligence. Amen? So this morning, we're going to look at the first 12 verses here. It's all about our gathering together to him. It's all about the rapture. It's all about the rapture. I didn't see rapture in there. I didn't see the word caught up in there. I didn't see hopazo in there. Trust me, it's all about the rapture, our gathering to him. That's what that means. Our gathering to him means we're going to be with him. So the first point is Paul's encouragement to them, verse 1. Now, brethren, again, you know, I mean, like we mentioned a couple weeks ago, this is Paul's favorite word for the believers, right? He's used it at least 60 times in his letters, and he uses it 27 times in the book of 1 and 2 Thessalonians. And so he loves this word. Brethren just speaks of this unity that we have, that we're all in Christ together, and that we all have this common bond. Our Savior and the love that we have for him and the love that he has for us. And then he writes, going on from there, "Now, brethren, concerning the coming of our Lord Jesus Christ and our gathering together to him, comma, we ask you, comma." Context, context, context, context, context. That right there, concerning the coming of our Lord Jesus

why you need to do everything that I'm telling you for the rest of this chapter. This verse here, what Paul goes on to describe is everything we need to understand about the end times till we get to be with Christ in heaven. And so we got to remember, context is king. This is all about the Lord's coming and how it is to be laid out. Again, we know that there was confusion that had crept into the church. We'll see that in the next verse. The confusion, the false teachers were spreading false doctrines that they were already in the day of the Lord. They missed the rapture. So Paul's short answer in this chapter concerning the coming of the Lord and our gathering together with him, two separate events, more on that in just a second. Here's how it goes. Number one, there hasn't been the apostasy yet. So the coming of the Lord and our gathering hasn't taken place yet because there has not been the apostasy, the falling away. There hasn't been the rapture. The rapture. I'm going to explain that in just a minute. The Antichrist is not yet here. The son of perdition, the man of sin. He's not here yet. The restrainer, by the way, is still here. And the man of perdition, the son of perdition, can't come until the restrainer is removed through the rapture. Then he gives us a description of the lawless one in verses 8 through 10. And then he gives us a description of what will come upon the people who are here on the planet when the church is removed. Huge deception is going to take place. And then verses 13 through 17, to finish out the chapter, he tells us how this must affect our lives. How then should you now live in light of the end times that we see yourself in? And then he goes on to say, our gathering together to him. The coming of the Lord, our gathering together to him. This, my precious brothers and sisters, is a clear reference to the rapture. To the rapture. We saw the rapture in 1 Thessalonians. I know you guys know this. A lot of people don't want to talk about the rapture. There's so much, you know, controversy. No, I'm not ashamed of it, man. There's a pre-trib rapture, and I'm going to preach it till the day I die. And I hope I die. I don't hope I get raptured, but you know what I'm going to, even if I die, I'm going to preach it all the way till the end, just like Paul did. In 1 Thessalonians 4, it says this, for this we say by the word of the Lord, it's on the screen, that we who are alive and remain until the coming of the Lord will by no means precede those who are asleep. For the Lord himself will descend from heaven with a shout, with the voice of an archangel, and the trumpet of God, and the dead in Christ will rise first. Then we who are alive and remain shall be caught up together with them in the clouds to meet the Lord in the air. And thus we shall always be with the Lord. And then he tells us to comfort one another with these words. This is all our gathering is all about the rapture of the church being gathered together with him. Did you notice that it says the coming of the Lord and our gathering together with him? Two separate events. Two separate events. Two separate events. The wording implies two, the difference between the coming and the gathering. One commentator said this, it's on the screen. The grammar of the ancient Greek in 2 Thessalonians 2:1 shows this. The government of the two nouns under one article makes it clear that one event viewed under two complementary aspects is thought of. MacDonald, in his commentary, said this, we understand Paul to be saying, I appeal to you on the basis of the rapture that you should not fear that you are in the day of the Lord. The rapture must take place first. You will be taken home to heaven at that time and thus will escape the horrors of the day of the Lord. I don't know about you, but can I get an amen to that? I mean, I don't want to go through it. So there's two comings, really. The first one, he's getting the clouds and he's coming to rapture us, to bring us to him, our gathering to him. The second coming, he's coming with the saints at the end of the tribulation period, and he's going to stand on the Mount of Olives. It's going to split. He's going to wage war against the enemies of God and the enemies of man, really, and he's going to slaughter the world. He's going to judge the world. The blood's going to be up to the horse's bridle, and you and I will come with him at that point. We'll already be in our white robes. We'll be clean. We'll be purified, and we're coming back to rule and to reign with Christ for 1,000 years while Satan is bound. Satan is released after 1,000 years to test the men on this world again, and believe it or not, he gets another following. And then we have the great white throne judgment. I believe it. I believe it. I believe it. I believe it. I know there's a lot of weird, aberrant teachings going on out there, but this is the only teaching that makes sense if you just take the Word of God as literally as you can from beginning to end. Otherwise, you start having to allegorize
revelation. You have to, you know, it's mystical. We don't understand it. It doesn't

0: Like, listen, we don't need to allegorize these things. We just need to take it as literal as we possibly can. And then he tells them that this should produce something. The fact that you're going to be raptured before the day of the Lord should produce this attitude in verse 2, not to be soon shaken in mind. I could take a big deep breath. I'm not going to be here. Have fun, guys. Have fun storming the castle. Anybody? Nobody? Come on, guys. Princess Bride. Everybody's homework this week is to go watch Princess Bride. Have fun living in rebellion against the king, because it ain't going to end well. But for you and I, those of us in Christ, we don't have to be soon shaken in mind, because we're going to be with him. And we know that Paul's consistently encouraging the discouraged church in Thessalonica. In 1 Thessalonians 4, and 8, 13 and 18, 5, 1 and 2, and 4, and 9 and 11, he's constantly having to encourage this church not to be shaken. I think we need constant encouragement as well, don't you? We do. I don't know about you, but it's, you know, sometimes you just get, you get fear. Oh, sometimes you just wake up in fear. Like last night I woke up in fear. I don't even know what I was fearful of, but I just woke up and I was like fearful, but I knew the Lord was comforting me. But it, you know, when I think of needing that comfort, I think of the Bible. I think of his word. I think of how his doctrine, his word just brings such peace and wonderful hope to my life, right? It kind of reminds me of this Charlie Brown cartoon, which I think he absolutely nails it here. Look at all the rain. What if it floods the whole world? It will never do that. In the ninth chapter of Genesis, God promised Noah that, I'm sorry, guys, he could never happen again, and he gave us a sign of the rainbow. And then Lucy goes, well, you've taken a great load off my mind. And he goes, sound theology has a way of doing that. Isn't that beautiful? See, it's sound theology, sound word of God. It stops our minds from being shaken. Stops our hearts from being shaken. Doesn't matter what we're going through, God's word is there. He's got something for us, doesn't he? A comfort, a word of wisdom, a word of knowledge, a word of understanding, and God does that. So, hey, the correct theology that Paul wants them to understand is the rapture take place, then the coming of the Lord. We're out of here. You don't have to worry about anything else. So just take a big, deep breath. That's the sound theology that Paul is wanting them to understand. And then he goes on to say, or troubled by either spirit or by word or by letter, as though the day of Christ had come. And so it said by spirit. And so, you know, probably a reference, maybe somebody spoke a word of prophecy by the Spirit of God. And so somebody can speak these things, but if they don't line up with the word of God, I don't know if you've ever been around churches like that, where somebody could have maybe a word of knowledge and they speak something in the spirit and you know, they might even say, thus says the Lord. Well, I'll tell you what, if they say, thus says the Lord, and it doesn't come to pass, then we know that they're not right. In the Old Testament, they would have been stoned. In the New Testament, we just kind of say, heretic, false teacher, go away. And so Paul's saying there must have been some type of a prophecy that predicted that, it told us that we were here, but Paul's saying it doesn't line up with the word of God, guys. And here's why it doesn't line up with the word of God. He's going to answer why it doesn't line up with the word of God in the rest of this chapter. So don't listen to it. By word, obviously somebody made a reference to that we are in the day of the Lord, and they said it was the word. They might have even said Paul, you know, they said Paul says, makes a reference here that they had some letters that Paul had somehow written, or they thought they had, but they were forged. So they may have written letters and used Paul's name. So like, it's not uncommon for the world to want to twist this message and confuse this message. And Paul says, you got to line it up with the word of God. You got to be Bereans. And if it doesn't line up with the word of God, then throw it out, cast it out. And if anybody's trying to preach another gospel other than the gospel of Jesus Christ, let them be accursed, is what he says in Galatians chapter 1. And so Paul says, test it. Test all things. Hold fast to what is true, right? Maintain it. Be Bereans. See, the application is we know what's going to happen here. We know. He told us in Matthew, we don't have time to read it today, Matthew 24 verses 3 through 8. He told us there's going to be wars, rumors of wars. Has that not been the case? Has he told us there's going to be famines in areas? Has he going to be told us there's going to be earthquakes in areas? Has he told us that these are all going to be like the beginning signs of the trouble? You know, there's kind of like a mother giving birth. All of a sudden, hey, a little bit of a twinge there. A couple of minutes later, hey, a little bit more. A couple of hours later, a little bit more. By the way, Jeff would have been by the first twinge in the car on the way to the hospital. I ain't delivering this kid. Some trained professionals should have done this before, delivering this kid. Boy, I was as white as a sheet of paper when I was in there. I was like, oh, man, I just can't watch my wife in pain in the And then what is up with the blood and all? I mean, anyways, all right, sorry. But as you guys see this stuff coming, right? Yeah, it's like, guys, hey, it's coming. Don't worry about it. And so when you see the senseless violence, people just killing people for no reason, and you see all this stuff just taking place, you know, and as it grows and grows and grows, we're getting closer to the end. And so don't be shaken. Don't be shaken, my precious brothers and sisters. Let's keep marching forward. Remember, we're already victorious. Okay, we are victorious in Christ. The world has nothing on us. We can just stand boldly, be salt and light. A little bit more on that in just a minute. Our second point, the explanation Paul gives concerning the end times, verse 3. Let no one deceive you by any means. Remember, deception is an incredible thing. Actually, at the end of our text, he says God sent strong deception upon those who were on the planet at the time. If Satan could deceive angels who are in the presence of God, how much more can he deceive this lost world? And sadly, even some believers. Christians, we should not be deceived. We have his word. We need to be in his word. If you're in his word from beginning to end, then sound doctrine will stop you from being deceived. Somebody wrote this. I can't remember who I can give the credit to, but it says this is on the screen. The antidote for poisonous heresy is a good, strong dose of the truth which Paul proceeds to administer. A lot of heresy going on out there in church, and we'll get to that in just a second, too. A lot of heresy taking place in this world and in the church today. So he says, don't be deceived by any means, for the day, it's capitalized, that means the day of the Lord, the judgment, cannot come unless the falling away comes first. Okay, so that day, the day of the Lord, the day of judgment, the day of the tribulation period, that 7-year period cannot come until there's a falling away first. A falling away first. Judgment, tribulation cannot come until there was a falling away. I.e., and I believe this with all my heart, rapture. Falling away equals rapture. Falling away. That word for falling away in the Greek is apostasia. We get our word apostasy. It means this, depart. That is it. That's it. It means depart. It means depart. Now, there are a couple different ideas on what this word apostasy means in here in the Greek, and both really are equal and valid, and both are a reality to what I believe you're going to see. I believe you're going to see a physical departure of the church brought on by a spiritual departure in this world. The falling away. Both equal idea. But the first school of thought and the most popular one that's taken over in our time is that this word apostasy could actually equal rebellion or revolt. And it talks about departure, a falling away from the faith, from truth. People falling into error. People falling into not believing the gospel, not believing the doctrine, which I believe will take place to some degree. We know that we are told in the last days they're going to depart. They're not going to have ears to hear what God has said to them. And Timothy's told to continue to preach it whether they want to hear it or not. So yes, it's a valid translation. There will be a spiritual departure that takes place in the end times. Absolutely. Absolutely. But I don't believe in context what that is referring to is that apostasy. Fully, I believe what that actually is referring to is just a departure, a rapture. I see that word right there meaning a physical departure, not a spiritual departure, which I believe is taught elsewhere in Scripture, a spiritual departure. But I believe in context what Paul's saying here is a physical departure, meaning that the church, the apostasy, the falling away, the church has to be removed first, then the son of perdition comes in. So you see a picture of the rapture right there. And I didn't make this stuff up. Kenneth Woos, the great Hebrew and Greek scholar, absolutely believed that. John Rice, I got a whole list of names in your notes there. Dwight Pentecost believed that. Pastor Chuck believed it. Chuck Smith. Tim LaHaye obviously believes it. And by the way, many other Calvary Chapel pastors believe it too. Pastor Damian Kyle, Calvary Chapel Modesto, did a great teaching on this. I think it was back in 03. You can get on his website. Not the most current one. I haven't listened to that one. But you go back into the archives and you can hear. He goes, I'm totally convinced that that falling away is actually a physical departure of the church from this world. Kenneth Woos says in his commentary, the day of the Lord cannot begin unless the falling away, the rapture of the church, happens first. Now, I got to tell you, when I taught this several years ago, I wasn't being as forceful with it because I just wasn't quite sure. But after doing a lot more study this time, I'm convinced that falling away equals physical departure, not spiritual departure in our context. I also picked up this great book. You got a picture over here. The Falling Away by Dr. Andy Woods. It's a very simple read. You could read it in a day, less than a day, probably a couple hours. When he gets into the noun and the verb of the falling away, it does get a little technical, but for the most part, it's a very easy read. So I highly encourage you guys to pick up this book, read it, Andy Woods, The Falling Away. If you can't find it here, I mean, if you don't, you know, as we move on, just call me if you can't remember or text me or whatever. But he lays out a strong case for a physical departure in this context and not a spiritual. And in one of his chapters, he has early Bible translations before the Catholic translation, which I'll get to. He goes, the physical departure was what was meant from the earliest translations. Jerome, he going back to the 4th century, translated the New Testament from Greek to Latin in what we call the Latin Vulgate, to bring it to the common people. It's called the Vulgate because the Vulgate means common. Latin was the common language of the day. Jerome wanted the Bible readable in the common language of the day, which in the 4th century was Latin. Jerome, it's on the screen here, translated 2 Thessalonians 2a. He used the Latin word, and I'm not going to try to pronounce that word there, which means depart, which is an indication of a physical departure, not a spiritual departure.
1: Your life's not for me.
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1: We're in Luke chapter 20, and we'll be finishing that chapter up today. After Jesus entered Jerusalem on that amazing Sunday, when he received a king's welcome as he came riding into town on a donkey colt, and the crowds gathered along the streets greeting him, shouting, "Hosanna, blessed is the one who comes in the name of the Lord." The religious leaders, they immediately began plotting how they were going to get rid of Jesus. The religious leaders hated Jesus and they wanted to kill him. He threatened to bring down everything that they had worked so hard to build. That's the way they saw it. They began their assault by asking him a series of questions designed to trip him up, discrediting him and exposing him before the people as an imposter, or to put him on the radar screen of the Roman government as a subversive seeking to overthrow Roman rule of Israel. Most of Luke chapter 20 records attempts by the religious leaders trying to do just that, as we've looked at that over the last two or three weeks. But each question asked by the religious leaders was met with a response by Jesus that both revealed his amazing wisdom and insight into the human heart and their tragic lack of those same things. Rather than they exposing him as an imposter, he was actually exposing them as frauds. They walked away from each of those encounters with him, frustrated, humiliated, angry, defeated. Well, it's now Jesus' turn to take the offensive and ask them a question. Rather than being this frightened, helpless, intimidated, weak little creature before the powerful religious leaders of Jerusalem, Jesus shows himself to be in complete control of everything going on around him. So we pick it up in Luke 20, verse 41. It says, "Then Jesus said to them, 'How is it that they say the Christ is the son of David?'" The question that Jesus asked them is a very obvious question for them on the surface. In fact, it was so obvious for the people of that day that it would be like someone in our day asking you, "How is it